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1: Friday with 53 medals, 17 gold, 15 silver, and 21 bronze. In Major League Baseball, the Blue Jays are on the field right now, opening a three-game weekend series against the St. Louis Cardinals at home. Two righties are in the pitching duel tonight. It's Dylan Cease facing the Cards' Kyle Leahy. In the CFL, the 6-1 Montreal Alouettes are in the nation's capital, putting a 12-game winning streak on the line against the Ottawa Redblacks. The Redblacks are coming off a bye and have yet to win in six games this season, opening at 0-6. And in MLS, Toronto FC is on the pitch right now at Yankee Stadium in the Bronx. They're taking on New York FC. From the Canadian Press, I'm Don Mitchell.
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3: Checking the forecast. Tonight starts off clear in the evening, but there's a few clouds rolling in with a 30% chance of showers before the morning, going down to a low of 18. Tomorrow brings a sun and cloud mix with a 30% chance of more showers and another warm day with a high of 26, feeling more like 33 with the Humidex. Rain continuing on to Sunday with a warm high of 26, and then Monday showing a sun and cloud mix with a 40% chance of more showers and another high of 26.
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5: Conversations, love is a verb. That's coming up in a bit. First, all you parents, you're funny? You think you're funny? Well, you probably are, helping your kids by making them laugh.
6: This is Shane Hewitt and the Night Shift.
5: When I went to school, playtime was playtime, study time was study time. We had recess, we had lunch. You did sports afterwards. Aside from phys ed, which I think in the phys ed classes, you'd go to the gym and it would, I think it was mostly to tire us out so we would behave better in class, truly. But as through the course of time, we as humans and as a society, we have accidentally figured out some really cool things. Oh, by the way, the kids that go participate here tend to do better on the grade scores there. How about that? It's kind of like when you're in college and then you drink when you study and then you write the test drunk. Like, you know, accidentally, you figure it out and you're like, wow, I could be a psychologist now. That's not the case. But it is super cool what we have accomplished. Now, when you think back, when you're having fun, you tend to retain it, right? Like you go and you have fun, like your best memories are like, we had fun. We retain it. What if you could combine all of these things? And that's where we introduce Dr. Jacqueline Harding, joining us from the UK. And Jacqueline's whole world is kids learning development. And I think that's cool, Jacqueline.
7: Thank you so much, because I love it. I love to find out what's going on in the brain. I want to dig really deep and understand the science, but also talk about it. So loving just being here to talk about play and laughter and learning and join the dots, because we can join the dots.
5: Well, we get into the world as adults of all the things politics and all the things money and all of that. And yes, they matter. And yes, they need to be adjusted, corrected, and all the bits. But the reality of the situation is the true solution is prepare the next generation so they naturally do what we are trying to fix, right? And they're living in a created state versus a reparation state. And that is just the biggest step forward. And it's the best advice my dad ever gave me. Just be one step better than me. And so if we could set the kids up, Jacqueline, to just be one step better than us, we did it.
7: Absolutely. And when we've got hope and we have joy and when we're able to laugh, then we are truly being our best selves and we are in

0: better place to solve some of those problems that you and I and generations before us have created. So if we want children to really be intelligent, then what is intelligence? Intelligence is definitely about being able to solve problems. Mm. And it certainly isn't about that rote learning that you were talking about. We've got AI to do that. What we really need, we're entering a space where we're really going to be able to encourage children to do the sort of stuff that you and I really wanted to do. So that's pretty cool. And now, of course, we can look inside the brain and we can look at, it's almost like a kind of a laboratory in there, a happiness laboratory. And of course, when we're in a relaxed state, when we have that hope, and when we are curious, we do our very best learning.
1: I was recently given a phrase, and of course, I forget the name of the guy who did it. It's from long ago, and I'm going to regret this. So if somebody knows it, they can text in at 71010. But the essential notion is that once you tell a child the name of the bird, they'll never see the bird again. Because now they've put it in a pocket of info, and they stop getting curious about that little beast that flies around, right? Because they're like, oh, it's a blue jay, or it's a canary, or whatever. And it's like, oh, so then they stop looking at it. And so it's interesting how we get in front of it. You said another thing there, too. You said about the mistakes that we've made. And I just want to acknowledge that it doesn't mean that anybody did anything on purpose. Every generation has done the best they could with the tools they had. And we know in hindsight now that some of them didn't work. Like, I'm just all about workability, right? So it's like some of it just didn't work. And so here we are. Now we have to adapt and we have to kind of fix these things. Jacqueline, laughter in kids. Tell me about laughter in kids.
0: Well, laughter in kids is really, we come into the world pretty poorly equipped. And it's like last night I sat down to watch some telly and I have a little boom bar and it says now in pairing mode, waiting for connection. And really, babies come into the world waiting for connection. And one of the best ways they do that is through smiling. And of course, long before they have words, they really have that capacity to talk to us via laughter, and it immediately creates a special bond, and that's through eye-to-eye contact, it's through close proximity and shared interest. And that little triangle, I call it playful triangulation, works all the way through, because when we're all invested in something and we've got that curiosity, even as adults, we all enter into sort of being the best selves that we possibly can be.
1: That's interesting to think that when you walk up to a baby and you smile and you go coochie coochie coo, and but the baby's learning. Wouldn't it be cool to be download like that moment in the baby's brain where they figure it out for the first time? Or like, hey, I feel positive things and I'm reacting, and then you're reacting, so I'm reacting, and then you're reacting, and so on. It would be kind of cool to do that, and we forget that as adults. We forget a lot of things.
0: Yeah, it's true. And it is a little bit like a ping pong match, isn't it? And that's what, and here's a big word for us all, biosynchrony. So we are really kind of connecting with others, and then we respond, and it creates that lovely bond and attachment that we need all the way through our lives.
1: So the headline that I have here, helping children laugh can make their brains more resilient and learning easier. Before we get into that part of the impact of all of it, does it just start to happen because when we feel the urge to laugh? I mean, as a public speaker, one of the best things that I always say is that if you truly want to know if the audience is listening to you, there's only one way to truly know, and that's to make them laugh. Because that means they are instantly reacting to something, right? Get their attention, make them laugh. And with kids, I would imagine that it's a safe place now.
0: You've got it. You've got it. It is that word, Shane. It's feeling safe. Because when we laugh, all of the cortisol, all of that kind of tension and anxiety we feel begins to fade away.

0: the production of safety, that element of safety, that we lower our defences, we feel more, oh, I can do that, that really produces that kind of resilience that we're all looking for ourselves and for our children. And in terms of learning, we absorb information far better. We remember those stories that people tell us much better than any facts. And I've tried it myself. I've conducted some experiments in a school where children weren't doing very well with learning to tell the time. And so we did the baseline test, you know, how were they doing? Not very well. These were six-year-olds. And then I brought in people who were performance visual artists, and we did it in a really fun way. Within two sessions, they could all tell the time, and they went up the next attainment bracket. So we do know that it works. So why don't we do more of it? That's the question. Why don't we?
1: Is this the, and I want you to answer that question in a second, but is this the notion, I mean, as a radio host and podcast host, you know, there's one thing that people often say in our world, but I don't know if they really subscribe to it. It's the, you know, people will never really remember what you say. They will remember how you made them feel. And that part is so incredibly true. It's why I don't worry about, you know, making sure that, you know, we've just got stats and politics and this sort of polarity and all these things on the show, is because we just want people to feel like they belong here. There's secret sauce for you, Wizard's Curtain. That's it. I just want people to feel like they belong here. And so I want to talk about that next. Jacqueline, not only about the laughter, has some history with TV and kids TV and stuff like that. So I'm also curious about that part and us as parents, grandparents, aunties, and uncles, what can we do today to make a difference with everyone around us? Because
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1: Dr. Jacqueline Harding joins us from the UK. Kids and laughter. Laughing makes kids learn. Laughing gives kids the opportunity to learn how to be resilient. Jacqueline, we were talking about safe places, and for everyone who didn't hear the first part of the conversation, it will be on the podcast too. It'll be all combined. Safe places, fear of not belonging is really just sort of the core of all things that we generally react to in life. There's two fundamental things. Your soul goes, let me belong. Your brain goes, don't die. There you go. There's humanity in 10 seconds. But when we're talking about kids, how do we make sure that they feel like they belong? And what's the impact of that? The laughter, the safe place. What does that actually look like for kids?
2: What it looks like is this kind of, we have the parasympathetic nervous system. All that means is we really do need to feel safe. And the whole neurology and the whole biology relaxes. And when we relax, we know that we're able to take in information better. And your style of interviewing is just so beautifully relaxing that I can certainly be my best self when I'm talking to you, because you've got a sense of humor and because you want this to be an inclusive space, then you get the best out of interviewing somebody like me. And that is true for children as well. When we take off the pressure, when we stop the schoolification and the emphasis on learning in the way that traditionally we understood it, then children are able to be creative, imaginative, problem solvers, and above all, able to be curious, because you need an awful lot of security and safety in order to probe for information. Why? Because you might get it wrong. And learning is all about failing. You've got to get things wrong.
1: I have learned a lot, if that's the case.
2: You and me too. This is how I've really learned, because I've been curious and because I've risked it. And we all need to risk that. And it's harder when you're a child. Of course, novelty. And if you say to a child, a 2-3-year-old, if you were reading a book to them, or you were, no, let's say you were telling them a nursery rhyme, and you said something like, twinkle, twinkle, little pig. They were like, what? The brain goes, no, I wasn't expecting that. The unpredictable nature of it all makes you sit up and take notice. And so that's how we become more alert and more ready to absorb information, because the whole system is relaxed.
1: Laughing and kids, resiliency and learning. This is cool. Okay, so now if we know that, mixing playtime, a little bit of silliness. Also, I mean, there has to be, I'm assuming there has to be some discipline and focus to it as well. I mean, the reality is that it can't just be all silliness. Yes, a kid's going to go learn if they're outside playing sports with their friends. They're going to learn a ton. But at the same time, there has to be some structure to it in order for it to be, I would imagine repetition matters. I imagine all of those things sort of kick in here too.
2: No, you're absolutely right. And one of the main fears that I came across over the last couple of years whilst I've been researching it, and I was a head teacher myself as well, is people are really worried about losing control. Now, it's not about having a joke book tucked under your arm, whether you're at home or at school, but it's about the atmosphere that's being created. And that really signals joy. It signals, most importantly, hope, that we're able to learn. So it's more about the kind of atmosphere that we're creating rather than turning us all into comedians. That is certainly not the game at all. And the areas where I've researched, there was one head teacher who said to me, I am done with a fear-based pedagogy. We've got to stop it. Because the teachers didn't want to come to school. So how are you going to want children to come to school if there's fear coming down from the government? We've got to allow teachers to teach in a way that they know is best. And the teachers I've spoken to know that creativity and laughter and joy and hope is most definitely the way forward.
1: This is cool. Dr. Jacqueline Harding, you've done some TV stuff.
2: Mm-hmm.
1: So all of it makes me think of the TV shows that my kids watched. And you know, there's good ones. I liked Yo Gabba Gabba for my kids. That was fun. There was like The Letter Factory was another one that we thought was pretty cool. And then there was Caillou. Nobody liked Caillou. Now you might not get those shows because maybe you don't watch them. Yeah. But for us, like, there's good and there's bad, and it becomes very obvious which ones are the silly, playful learning and which ones are not. And it became very apparent for me, my daughter, just a baby, like a lump, and she would just, middle of the night, and you're bouncing on the ball and you're trying to get her to go to sleep, and she would go k, k, k, and she wouldn't stop until you turn on The Letter Factory, and she loved the letter K. And so she would get to the letter K and she'd be happy. And so that was it. And that was all it was. And it was just fun, silly, right? Learning. And how cool is that to observe? When we look at TV shows, when we're making decisions as parents, grandparents, aunties, and uncles, what shows we want to put in front of kids, what should we watch out for?
2: Right. Okay. So I'm brought in as a consultant on some of the major TV shows like Peter Rabbit and Clangers. I don't know whether you've heard them, or Teletubbies.
1: Well, Teletubbies, yes. Peter Rabbit, yes. The other one, no.
2: Yeah. And they asked me to look at how are the children going to respond to it? How can we make it something that is truly interesting and fun for children and yet is not wasting their time? Definitely not wasting their time. And there isn't just going to go from one thing to another, to another, to another, mindless TV. And so I always look at it from the point of view, and I do research with children. I watch them as they're watching the television shows. And that works because that tells me a lot about what they're thinking. And then I ask them questions after. So the sort of TV shows that I would recommend are not the very fast-paced ones. It doesn't have to be all crash, bang, wallop, because by the end of it, they're all in a tiz and nobody knows which way is up, and they're pretty cranky by the time they come off. So those shows that really help them think and be imaginative and creative, and that may involve learning the alphabet, and it's usually around a song. Those are the ones they come off the TV and they don't feel frantic. So it's actually watching how they behave after they've watched the television rather than before. And having a laugh with the children. Sit with children whilst they're watching telly. That co-viewing makes all the difference. And laugh with them and talk about it afterwards.
1: When you think about some of the shows, that kind of makes sense. I mean, I would assume that we kind of found it out accidentally along the way. But when you think of, you know, Teletubbies, they just, as weird as they are, they just kind of oompa loompa kind of their way around, and they do their thing. And when you think of Winnie the Pooh was always very sort of slow and did his thing. And then even when Tigger comes along, he goes, you know, oh boy, oh dear, whatever he used to say. And then, you know, so when, even when this, the tempo changed, right? So we think about some of these shows and you can kind of see it. And that's interesting to me, especially in a fast paced world where kids are seeing super quick everything all the time. This is amazing. Jacqueline, I appreciate you. Make the kids laugh, have some fun, do some learning, and slow things down. God, it sounds a lot like we're trying to do as parents and adults in presence with all of it, doesn't it? Dr. Jacqueline Harding from the UK, thank you for this. It's great to see you.
2: Yeah, you too.
3: Checking the forecast, tonight starts off clear in the evening, but there's a few clouds rolling in with a 30% chance of showers before the morning, going down to a low of 18. Tomorrow brings a sun and cloud mix with a 30% chance of more showers and another warm day with a high of 26, feeling more like 33 with the Humidex. Rain continuing on to Sunday with a warm high of 26, and then Monday showing a sun and cloud mix with a 40% chance of more showers and another high of 26.
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0: Happy Friday, my friends. I appreciate you being here. The Friday Night Love Shack. Dr. Lori Battito from Montreal is here. Clinical psychologist, relationship expert. Shane Hewitt in Ottawa. None of those things. And distinctly different than the brothel. The Friday Night Love Shack.
2: I hope so.
0: How are you doing, Lori? How are you today?
2: I'm great.
0: Yeah. Tell me what love is to you before we get into the work. When you think of love, what do you think of? It can be anything, experience, thing, whatever. What is love?
2: To me, love is action. Love is actionable. Ooh. It's about showing love. It's easy to say I love you. Mm-hmm. It's harder to show love and make sure your partner feels loved. Mm. So people often say, oh, love is a feeling. And I'm like, no, it's not just a feeling. It's way, way more than that. And if you look at a successful relationship, you know, people say, oh, you know, love cures all. And mm-hmm. and if you love, it's enough. But I always say love is not enough. Mm-hmm. And the feeling of love is not enough. The actions of love is what sustains a relationship over time. So when I think of love, I think of actionable things.
0: Okay, that's fantastic. I like that. So for me, love is the word we use to render our presence. Nope, love is the word we use to render our experience of presence and connection. And so the render part is the action, right? It's the word we use, presence and connection. And so you just said, it's easy to say I love you. It's hard to do love consistently and onward. And yet, we tell ourselves so many times, I'm afraid to say I love you. Risk, might not say it back. And we think we're doing the actions of love, and we're probably not doing that. So we actually really have it twisted by the way you see it, because we tell ourselves it's risky. We think we're doing what love should look like, but we're probably not doing the little things. And we've really got it backwards. You said love is an action. Love is a verb. What does love as a verb look like?
2: So your words have to be... Look, it's not that love... Saying I love you matters, but your words have to be backed up by actions, by respect, reliability, affection, empathy, compassion, listening skills, listening to your partner, like respecting boundaries, supporting someone during difficult times, keeping your promises, fidelity, if that's what you've agreed on. Mm-hmm.
0: Would you put willingness to learn in there?
2: Yes, a willingness to hear. We are willing to learn, but before you learn, you have to be able to hear. So if your partner says, I'm not happy with X, I have to be willing to learn how to do something different, mm-hmm. right? If it's that doesn't work for my partner. So that is also a way to show love. So
0: this is interesting because you know what it's reflecting to me, just as you said that. This is how integral, I mean, you talk about love. We're talking about intimate love inside a couple.
2: Yes.
0: But how important the love of a good friend is, and when a good friend the distinction between a good friend and bad friend, when they can be the reflection of that or the practice, mm-hmm. you know, obviously it's an onion of privacy and things between the two relationships, but that's where the practice happens. Like a good friend lets you practice what love looks like for your partner, except partners, you do it with no pants.
2: I like that one. Cute. Look, the reality is that words alone don't create what's needed in a relationship, which is emotional safety, trust, intimacy, and connection. Somebody can say, I love you, and still be ignoring your needs, gaslighting you, stonewalling you, breaking your trust repeatedly, doing all kinds of crap that is not healthy, and yet they can come back and say, but I love you, right? But I really love you. Well, I don't feel loved when you do these things.
0: Yeah, that sounds like it's a mask, doesn't it? Like, do you think we hide behind I love you as a mask? Is like, I don't know what to say, therefore, I love you.
2: I think it's just, it's, but I love you. You know, it's almost...
0: That's an excuse, it sounds like, yeah.
2: Yeah, it can be. Or it's a way to, I really, really love you, and please forgive me because I love you. And, you know, yeah. Or sometimes it's worse. It's like, no, I'm really, really jealous, and I'm acting like a real jerk and jealous because I love you. Right. That doesn't work. No, because you're insecure, not because you love me.
0: Yeah,
2: that doesn't make me feel loved, right?
0: Fascinating. Okay, so I love you. So I love you as a verb in actions every single day. And one of the things you and I've talked about, of course, is I stand by that lovemaking starts the minute that you wake up. So if you're, even if it's date night Saturday and it's still Tuesday, sort of the lovemaking, which is all the little actions that lead up to Saturday night date night, they happen through the course of the week this week. The little actions, I'm assuming, maybe even more important than the big actions?
2: The little actions add up and make you feel loved continuously. So it is about consistency. You're right. It is about reliability and consistent acts of care and kindness and things like that, which will make us feel consistently loved, so that when it does come time for intimacy, we're already there. Like, we already feel connected. We feel that we were heard. We feel that our partner has been compassionate and kind and things like that. And the opposite is also very true. When you're fighting or your partner treats you badly or what have you, you're not in the mood. You're not going to want to get that close. You want to avoid them in situations like that.
0: So how do we handle it when we have different, you know, this is technically a term, it's like the attachment style. Like, some people are okay with being away from their partner all day and they go about their business and they love them just as much. And other people are like, I need to text you every 30 minutes because I just want to proclaim my love. And everyone has sort of different attachment styles generally. It doesn't mean it's a bad thing. It just means that that's how they're going through life today. But sometimes it's just really, really different in how people go about it.
2: Right, because sometimes somebody who's really anxious and fears abandonment, for example, needs a lot of reassurance. And so they need to feel loved a lot. And if you're with somebody who is far more aloof, it's going to be like that will cause quite a bit of friction in the relationship. And that is a good time to get help, actually, because you need to be able to understand your attachment styles, where it comes from, what your needs are, and negotiate and find a way to compromise. If when you love each other, that's what you try to do, right? I want you to be happy and vice versa. So how do we get to this place where it's comfortable for me as well?
0: Mm-hmm. So I have the secret. Can I tell you the secret? I found it by accident.
2: Sure.
0: So attachment, what are the attachment styles? There's avoidant.
2: Anxious.
0: Anxious, avoidant. And then there's
2: secure.
0: The secure, avoidant. So one of my best friends is, I think, the same attachment style as my girlfriend. And so I just call Fred and I'm like, hey, Fred, what would you do with this situation? And he'd be like, oh, I would totally just get busy and forget about it. And then I'd call you later and be like, oh, hey, sorry, I forgot. And I'm like, okay, cool. And then Fred tells me, and then I'm like, because that's what's happening in my day today. And
2: right,
0: so,
2: right.
0: So it's because I think I would, self-diagnosed only, but be more of a secure attached. And so it's interesting how I just found my friend, and my friend helps me navigate it. That's the secret sauce, by the way. Find a friend who functions the same way, and they can always tell you what they're up to. Okay, so it's love as a verb. Dr. Lori Batito in Montreal, 71010 if you have questions. You're more than welcome to text them in. And coming up next, I'm not in love anymore, Lori. I'm not in love with you.
2: Yeah, that is my biggest pet peeve when I hear people say that.
0: Yeah.
2: I'm not in love. Like, I'm no longer in love. But
0: no longer. So we're going to navigate at that.
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1: I'm Shane Hewitt in Ottawa. Dr. Lori Battito is in Montreal, clinical psychologist, relationship expert. Love is a verb. What if you could just change your entire look at your relationship, your feeling exhausted, which in itself is a whole thing about a story that we tell ourselves. How lucky am I to be exhausted inside this, to have the opportunity to work so hard? What if in your relationship we could change, I don't love you anymore. I'm falling out of love. I'm not in love with you anymore.
2: That's what you hear more. You hear more people saying things like, I'm not in love anymore. But, and I think this is a big, could be a big problem.
1: Do you, so they say, well, I love them, I'm just not in love with them.
2: That's the problem. Yeah. So the problem is not quite understanding the evolution of love. Now, I actually did a TED Talk on this. So if people want to look it up, they just have to Google my name with TED next to it. And I did one in long-term relationships because, in fact, there is an evolution of love in long-term relationships. So everybody kind of knows, they can understand the whole being in love thing as the excitement and the infatuation and the butterflies in your belly, and it's obsessive. Being in love is obsessive. Obsessive thinking and strong sexual chemistry, and you're always like, you idealize the other person, you crave them, you crave their closeness. Like, it's all fueled by novelty. We call it like new relationship energy is another way of saying in love, right? And it's fueled by passion and novelty and brain chemistry. There's research that shows that being in love does something to your brain. It triggers dopamine, the intense hormone. So it can feel very exhilarating, right? Just like skydiving. It can feel very exhilarating, all-consuming. And this is what you thrive on. But you thrive on that energy, right? And it fluctuates with time. That's the thing. You cannot think about sustaining the butterflies in your stomach forever. Mm-hmm. Like, that's not really a great feeling when you break it down.
1: You sweat
2: right?
1: a lot. Yeah.
2: Could you imagine having that level of, like, as if you were jumping out of a plane every day? Like, that's a lot of stress for the body to take, frankly.
1: So let me ask you this. I love them. I'm just not in love with them anymore. And the distinctly very different of how to be just enthusiastic about love, not necessarily that in love butterflies trap. So how can we be enthusiastic in our relationship and then have that sort of creative love as a verb?
2: So you talked about attachment, and like, love is less about that intensity and more about the attachment. The attachment and the connection, like the sustained connection and the trust that evolves. So what happens when to love somebody is a much deeper thing, right? It's like to love. That's a verb, to love somebody, right? There you go. There's your verb. Whereas being in love is not a verb. Mm. That's really that intense feeling. But then you have to pass over to the now I love. So now it's a verb, and it goes deeper and it's enduring, and it involves things like care, commitment, respect, emotional investment, all things that we do to get there. Acceptance, compassion. These are choices that we make.
1: So let me throw a word at you, and let me stress test this, because I say the most important word in the English language is probably a word that most people have never associated as the most important. And to me, it sounds very important right now. And it's participate. I think the most important word in the English language that we don't pay attention to mindfully in our lives is participate. Because it sounds to me that if you want to have love in your life, you're going to have to participate. And the cool thing about participate is you're allowed to set the boundaries. You get to set the limits and the rules, but you're going to have to participate. Again, that's the sort of take action, you know.
2: It's a take. Yes, that's the actionable word. And I like the word presence. Mm. Right? So being present is being in tune and being aware and really listening to your partner and paying attention to their needs and your needs and really being present versus, you know, sitting side by side, each of you being on your phone all the time and not really paying attention or having conversation. So that's a lack of connection. So, but you're right. It's participation, right? It's action. What are we, it's that, action. That's what it's all about.
1: Yeah, Joanne and Hal were on it. They were not just on it for our fitness. Totally. They were on it for our sexy time, too. I love this. So you've been married for a long time. Can we go personal for one quick sec?
2: A quick second, sure.
1: Sure.
2: Over 30 years.
1: Over 30 years, yeah. I mean, if you could, what's one little action that has worked for you that's repeatedly just keeping the action alive inside your relationship?
2: So part of it is understanding that every long-term relationship goes through ups and downs. There's a lot of stress that is thrown at relationships, right? Or at couples. Pressures, money problems, and kids. And so there's lots of stuff. And to me, it's the maintaining that we are a team. We are a team. Mm. And we work as a team. But as a team, we maintain our individuality and we work as a team. So we have a motto. My husband and I, there's a live and let live kind of attitude. Whereas if I really want to do something, he doesn't want to get in my way for doing something that makes me happy, obviously within the boundaries of the decisions we've made in our own relationships. But for example, if he wants to spend a day golfing or I want to travel a little bit more and he can't or he doesn't, he's not going to stop me. He's going to be like, sure, if it makes you happy, honey, it's something you can do, you know, you should do it. Yeah. So it's not about permission, but it's about, we just have an understanding. So to me, that works because it allows my independence and still the couple can remain tight.
1: And that's how you ended up with so many pairs of shoes.
2: There you go. Exactly.
1: It's very true.
2: That my husband thinks are only $20 a piece.
1: See the earlier podcast about the good lies.
2: That's right. The little white lies.
1: Oh, this is so great. I love it. So I think the takeaway for me about love as a verb is, like you said, it's presence. You have to be plugged in. But I really like the other word you gave me, which was enthusiasm. And enthusiasm, I mean, you're going to have to find a way to get a little bit enthusiastic about it. But I think participate, again, sort of captures that too, which is you got to be present in what's going on. You got to be willing to participate, even if it's uncomfortable, and show up for that person when they need you. And show up for yourself to bring the best person to the table that can possibly, you know, come home. And I like what you said about the phrase, too, that, you know, it's you and me against the world. And if you have to go home and be fighting the war against your partner, that's tough, man.
2: Your home needs to be your safe haven, not your prison.
1: Absolutely. Well, okay, let's talk about home then. This is what always happens. We come up with our next topic by accident here on the Friday Night Love Shack. Dr. Lori Battito, drlori.com. 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
5: From the National Newsroom of the Canadian Press, I'm Don Mitchell. Economists say new data from Statistics Canada is putting to rest any talk of the economy being in recession. StatCan says real gross domestic product was up 0.3% in May, and the second quarter is tracking for a solid rebound. CIBC senior economist Andrew Grantham says the weakness he'd be looking for to declare a recession isn't there.
6: The fact that the rebound that we've seen or that we appear to be seeing in Q2 is even stronger than we were initially expecting and the Bank of Canada was initially expecting should put the final exclamation mark on the fact that Canada is not currently in a recession.
5: StatCan says strength in oil and gas extraction and the spring housing market heating up helped add growth in May. Contract talks between WestJet and its flight attendants union are continuing into the long weekend as the clock ticks closer to a possible strike. The deadline is Sunday morning. That means either side could begin a work stoppage that would see hundreds of flights canceled across much of the country. WestJet customer Callie Adams was flying out of Toronto's Pearson Airport this morning and hopeful her return flight won't get canceled.
7: We're very early for our flight, which leaves at 1, and we're supposed to come back next Saturday. If we don't make it, then my work will be hearing from me on Monday morning.
5: WestJet has been allowing passengers traveling between July 30th and August 4th to make a one-time change or cancellation with no fees. Ticket holders given notice of a cancellation due to the strike are eligible for refunds. The federal government is asking for input from Canadians about the transparency of artificial intelligence systems.
8: In an online post featuring an AI-generated video of the CN Tower launching into the air like a rocket, Artificial Intelligence Minister Evan Solomon said the government wants to hear from Canadians what meaningful and practical AI transparency might look like. Solomon says he wants public feedback on questions about identifying AI content and online interactions with AI systems. He's also looking for ways to improve public access to information about AI systems, including their capabilities and limitations. The consultation launched last week and wraps up on September 23rd. Hannah Stolz, The Canadian Press.
5: And a police forensic expert has testified that location data from the car driven by a man accused of second-degree murder matched up with the area where investigators found the body of a Montreal girl last summer. The testimony is the latest evidence from the second week of the trial of Luciano Fratolin. Canadian Press reporter Marika Gloria Strikeman has more.
9: The 46-year-old man faces charges of second-degree murder and of concealment of a human corpse in connection with the death of his daughter, Melina Fratolin. He has pleaded not guilty to the charges and alleges his daughter was kidnapped by two men who drove off in a white van. The police extracted this location data from the car father and daughter used on their trip to the United States.
5: The case has provoked an outpouring of emotions on both sides of the Canada-US border, including

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2: Checking the forecast, tonight starts off clear in the evening, but there's a few clouds rolling in with a 30% chance of showers before the morning, going down to a low of 18. Tomorrow brings a sun and cloud mix with a 30% chance of more showers, and another warm day with a high of 26, feeling more like 33 with the humidex. Rain continuing on to Sunday with a warm high of 26, and then Monday showing a sun and cloud mix with a 40% chance of more showers, and another high of 26.
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4: A little bit of work, a little bit of AI this hour on Shane Hewitt and the Night Shift. We kick it off with Mohit Rajans and the clip economy. What does that mean?
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4: Our attention spans are getting shorter. Mohit Rajans is here to talk about it, who I'm now just going to call Mo Raj, because we're shortening everything. Mo, how are you?
6: I'm excellent, thanks.
4: And that's the end of the segment. Thanks for coming.
6: Yeah.
4: It's kind of what the internet's become, isn't it?
6: Just what would have to happen is you and I laughing offhand.
4: and then end of the clip.
6: End of the clip.
4: That's what our life is now. You watch everything. That's it. We would be done already if we were participating in the way the internet is getting created.
6: Yeah, it's what I refer to as the clip economy, this idea that we've gone past the fact that we like long form podcasts, long form articles even, and we're starting to see summaries on so much of our social media that it's actually becoming a point where people defend. You know, in my house with my kids, etc., when we have debates, they'll often refer to a clip that they've seen. And it got me thinking about this. And to be honest with you, Shane, I was baffled by how much of an economy this has already become online.
4: It's interesting. So people arguing or debating because they saw a clip, not because they saw the full thing in context. That's like reading a paragraph and thinking that you're now a biologist. That's very true. I get that part. When we look at podcasts too, though, we can see where people tune out, right? You can see how long people are on website pages for before they tune out. And so you can kind of see these things. And there's very much a formula to this.
6: Yeah. You know, just recently, if you might have been heard of Subway Takes, it's a very popular online series where a guy will sit in a New York City subway and he'll do sort of these 4-minute hot take segments. And it wasn't until recently that I realized there's no full show. All he does is these 4-minute segments, and that's the entire thing. And now it's becoming harder for a generation to decipher between Shane doing a full 45-minute interview with an expert on something and just the clips that they might have saw, or somebody knows that the context is totally blurred when something's published 3 or 4 weeks later. And that's where I think people aren't having the conversation enough. You and I are smart enough to know that, oh, well, wait a minute, Martin Short didn't say that. That was taken out of context. Or the prime minister might not say something like that. But what happens to a group of people that only see the short form content and see nothing else?
4: It makes me think a lot. It makes me think about employers, actually. Like if you and I, we own a little bodega corner store, okay? Mm-hmm. And then we hire a bunch of, you know, 17, 18, 19-year-olds to come work our corner store in the summertime. And when we're trying to teach them what is happening and how to be a good host in a corner store, do good business, make sure stuff doesn't get stolen, upsell people on things, how do we communicate these big picture notions of do good business, be a good salesperson, be a good employee, into 20-second clips that are appealing

0: Right. That, and how do you parent?
1: Sure.
0: In clips.
1: How do you endorse an interaction longer than a minute without it feeling uncomfortable? It does have this trickle-down effect. We're not talking about something that way the kids just turn on. Social media is a part of everyone's lives when it comes, or so many people's lives, I should say. Some people are smart enough to be able to regulate things. But there are many people who will look at all of this change that's happening on their daily lives in the screen and not understand the trickle-down effect of this impact, whether it is the way people can't communicate in their daily lives or the way that they consume news. I can't tell you how many people will tell me about a topic that they've seen me discuss, but not have any real distinction about what my take on the topic was. And that scares me as well. I think you and I both do enough work to try to be a little bit editorial in the work that we do. And to think that some people just reduce it to the 1 minute clip that they see can be a little bit scary as well.
0: I do get text messages, and I acknowledge the people that do this, where they'll be like, hey, does he really mean the sky is green? Just tuned in, get me caught up. And I appreciate that, because people are stepping into one of our conversations on the radio and they will say, hey, I just caught this halfway through. Is it true what he's saying? And then it's like, well, let me provide you context. Oh, okay. Now I get it. Right. And so I appreciate that part when someone texts in at 7:10:10 and just says, hey, I just caught half of that. Where can I get the whole thing? Or tell me what happened. But most of us, though, we're really great at assuming a lot. And we just step into things and go, oh, yeah, that guy's a jerk. That's it.
1: I think that one interesting thing about all of this is we're going to get closer to a place where we can design our own experiences. So there are going to be places where you can create your own clips of a podcast if you want to. And that can be purposeful for you based on wanting to listen in 2 minute segments. That's the part of it that I'm looking forward to. That's not this idea that we're just going to completely change the algorithm because nothing over 2 minutes is going to be good on social media. Forget that. It's that, can Shane 2 years from now revisit this conversation, put it in another language and put it in chapters that make sense to somebody based on what they want? That's a way better way to look at it. But right now, the way it's being force-fed, it's sad to think that like a 30-minute show is competing with a series of three 3-minute clips, and they're both getting the same amount of attention and they're not doing the same amount of work.
0: Okay, so we know that the research says our attention spans are getting shorter, which is probably both good and bad. Is there a place for all of them? I think that, can I just draw a different parallel to see here? Like, so a movie, I like a nice hour and a half to 2 hour movie. Ryan, he's like, how long is the movie? 3 hours? Not long enough. I'm not going. Right. So he will go and watch a longer movie. Then you see series, and we've seen more and more series, right? So a 2 minute movie, would be 4 30-minute episodes or 2 1-hour episodes. But then you get these 5-6-hour storylines. They're broken up into 30-minute to 60-minute series now online on the streaming services. So again, it's a larger notion that is broken down into smaller digestible pieces for people. Turns out we binge it anyway, so it doesn't make much sense, but it does become digestible. And part of that, I think, is changing the way movies are made. And it can't be all bad, though.
1: No, the digestible part is what I want to double click on for a second. I think when it comes down to what I'm worried about with my next generation, it's that I want my kids to pay attention to the things that are important. And if everything is on a scroll or a feed and then suddenly becomes minimized as a result of whether something's a 2 minute value or a 30 second value, that's what scares me more than how many different ways somebody can digest the series or different ways somebody can get caught up on something. All of that is great for me. I truly believe that we are getting to a place where you can personalize your experience on most things, and I'm excited about that. What scares me is what the level of, if people don't think that a news story should be longer than 2.5 minutes, we're in trouble. If people don't think a book should take longer than 2 days to read, we're in trouble. And I think that this clip culture that we're in right now is really moving us more towards that. And it's important also because if you, as a parent, don't realize that, you will think your kid is informed. You will think the teachers are teaching certain things, and it will be, no, they just watched a bunch of clips and therefore they think they know everything.
0: Oh, they already think they know everything, my friend. You know this. Okay. Well, how do we mitigate it? What do we do? Context, because you have to say, well, did you know actually the whole story is this? Like, how do you mitigate that then?
1: I think our exposure to the different types of platforms has to be sort of re-understood. We have to understand, for example, as parents on Instagram, we might take for granted that we get a certain amount of news and information from there. We just have to know how that experience is changing. We have to know how our kids are getting information on these different platforms, because in some cases it's the Wild West and it's all ads. In some cases it's all about 2-minute clips and nothing else. We can't be ignorant to it, is what I'm saying, Shane. We can't be ignorant to changes just because they don't directly affect our lives. We have to instead look at how much time we're spending on these different platforms and understand that because these are changing, they're changing culture with us.
0: It's a conversation to me about the middleman. And in business, we've lost the middleman, the middle manager. And in when it comes to retailing, we've lost the middleman, which is the mall or the store, and we go direct to the source, we buy it online. And in AI, these clips are on one end, the whole story is on the other, and the parent's job is to be the middleman and step in and translate it and be the diplomat on how to bring other context to it. And so the middleman is what matters to me, and we need to bring back the middleman. Mohit Rajans, thank you, my friend.
1: Or the middle mom.
0: Or the middle mom. Thank you for just, well, you're right.
1: Take care.
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0: An interesting conversation with Harvey Schachter to talk about AI. Harvey, you know Harvey. Harvey's written everywhere about all kinds of things. Joining us in from Kingston, Ontario right now, Harvey Schachter, in a Globe and Mail article, shared the story about AI. And I found this quite fascinating, Harvey, that we see this more and more in more things. I think maybe people can relate to your story with things like cell phones. If you go to your daughter or granddaughter's dance recital and you hold up your phone and you record the whole dance recital, do you actually remember the dance recital? And I believe there's some brain science that actually says, no, you don't. You don't remember the concert. You don't remember the dance recital. You don't remember it if you're looking at your screen. And that's interesting for the brain. Your story is when you use AI, you don't get a sense of completion like, I did it, yay, when you did it and when something is complete. Do you find parallels between those two stories?
25: Well, I used to find, actually, that when I got behind a camera in the old days, my Pentax, and looked out, I actually felt I was more engaged.
0: But I'll pay more attention. That's interesting.
25: I won't challenge that. But certainly with AI, we're distancing ourselves from things. And so one level of it is that we are going to we're going to say I accomplished X far less because AI is going to accomplish it. And so we're distancing ourselves from that satisfaction. But we're also distancing ourselves from, if you don't go to a meeting, but you read the meeting notes, they're pretty insipid, actually. I just got some from a meeting I was at. And they're not like being at the meeting in a descriptive sense, in a sense of what happened. I saw a reference to them being like reading the kind of Cole's notes or Cliff notes of a book as compared to reading a book. I didn't mind reading Cliff notes and Cole's notes, but so that's kind of one factor. But you're also not engaging with the people. It's your point that you're not really seeing it. You're not getting the atmosphere of that dance recital. You're not getting the atmosphere. You're not getting the fact that Fred and Erica, there was tension between them on that issue. And that doesn't come through in AI. unless they are shrieking at one another. So yes, AI is a distancing tool. It's very effective, but it's going to distance us and it's going to rob us from things.
0: Tell me the story as a writer, because you made me think of a few things the way you described it. Like, if I said right now on the radio, and I imagine for people, think of Costco. Now, everyone has a different frame of what is Costco, right? There's the big building on the outside. Some people's frame might be the parking lot. Some people might be the red and white picnic tables. Some might be the smell of hot dogs or the sound of the pop machine dispensing pop on the way out, or the register clerk going, manager, while they're holding up a thing in the air. These are all experiential. If I gave you a picture of Costco inside of what I describe as sort of the checkout food court, then you could probably describe red and white tables and get a general idea how it is. Now, as a writer, you sit in your chair and you write things. If you do it with a pen, you do it with a keyboard, it doesn't matter. You're still in the chair. Maybe it's comfortable. Maybe it's uncomfortable. Maybe you've got your... This says a lot about what I think about writers. You've got your incense burning, right? You've got your jazz on in the background. You've got this environmental thing that creates the moment that you're in. Is that all part of it that we start to miss when we go, AI, write Harvey a note. Go.
25: Well, I think that is true. I think a great writer, when I'm not a great writer, but a great fiction writer, may very well be choosing music that gives a kind of an ambiance to what they're doing. And the experience of writing for them is very different from me sitting at my keyboard plunking away. When I lived in the country, I didn't even look outside, right? I didn't kind of get any of that. So, yes, I think it's a similar thing. I think, what do we do about it? Because, I mean, we've got to use AI. I write about work. In the workplace, it's going to become more and more important. Bosses are going to want it, and you're going to want it to be effective. I go back to a book, about 10, 15 years ago called The Progress Principle. And I think it was one of the most important societal books, but certainly business books. And it was that every day you have to feel satisfied. You have to feel I accomplished something. And the people who feel they have accomplished something stay longer at their jobs, are more satisfied, that sort of thing. And they have to... this was a Harvard research study. At the end of every day, they were taught to fill out a form that said, here's what I accomplished each day. And so I think that's going to be part of our day. We got this sort of stop every day and say, with AI, here's what I accomplished. Because I did give it its direction, or I programmed it to be an agent on my behalf, or whatever it is. So we're going to have to kind of be sharper each day about what I accomplished. The writer I was basing this on sort of said, and I've seen this in other contexts, we are going to become managers of AI. So all of us are managing AI. And I know for myself, in a lot of managerial jobs, and I write on management, at the end of the day, I was exhausted without a sense of having done anything.
0: Yeah, because you didn't actually finish the job, which is interesting, right? I think that's such an incredible look at it. It does make me think of a few different things. I mean, I have an agent that I do, and what I use AI for is I extract after the conversations, information out of conversations to learn about angles I could have taken. It's kind of like we would call it radio and air check, right? Like when you send an article to a colleague and say, hey, what am I missing here? And I use it after the fact. It has 19,000 lines in it.
25: Wow.
0: So 19,000 lines. So I've spent a lot of time building it. So I do have a sense of accomplishment there. So maybe the lens has changed, because what you're talking about, Harvey, we could take this conversation off of AI and just kind of say it to life, right? Like when you hire someone to build the fence, when you hire a cleaner to clean your house, when you have a chef make your dinner, there is a real satisfaction to, I did it. And so we could actually take this, and I think that you've zeroed in on a really great thing.
25: Well, there was the famous story of getting people to add an egg to their cake mix. They didn't need to, but they felt like they baked the cake if they put an egg in it, and that's why they're required to do so, not technologically. So
0: isn't that incredible?
25: Yeah.
0: Humans. Oh, man.
25: There's also the calculator. I want to just point out, we went through this with a calculator, and as a parent, there was... you didn't like to see your kid using a calculator. You kind of wanted them to know the times table. You pressured the school to make sure that they knew how to calculate multiplication and that sort of thing. And it's sort of somewhat similar. I don't know. You know, there's a generation that grew up with calculators, and there's my generation that didn't. Were they robbed of something? I think so. I think so. Yeah.
0: There was a moment I just had. I was doing some accounting, and I think the number was 237. And there was, so divided times two, right? And so I remember, which is what, 574? And so I was sitting, and it was 574, and I had two of them. I'm like, so I went to grab my calculator. I was like, come on, brain. You know this, right? It took me a second, but then I did it, and then I felt better about it. So I think your story is really great. I think it's important for us to do, and the impact on business, I'm assuming that you see it as being a big one.
25: But I think most people go to work every day wanting to accomplish something. Subtly, AI is robbing them of something.
0: It's in the Globe and Mail. Harvey Schachter, thank you for this. Appreciate it.
25: Thanks very much. You're very laid back.
0: That's what we do. All right, moving on from the conversation about AI with Harvey Schachter there. Lead us.
1: Checking the forecast. Tonight starts off clear in the evening, but there's a few clouds rolling in with a 30% chance of showers before the morning, going down to a low of 18. Tomorrow brings a sudden cloud mix with a 30% chance of more showers and another warm day with a high of 26, feeling more like 33 with the humidex. Rain continuing on to Sunday with a warm high of 26, and then Monday showing a sudden cloud mix with a 40% chance of more showers and another high of 26.
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0: Growing, right? This is something that I talk to friends about and clients about all the time, where they'll be like, yeah, you know what? Like, I got some real problems at work and I got some real problems with my friends and all these things. And you kind of go, okay, well, maybe you don't actually have a problem. Maybe you're just growing. I mean, it is okay for things to become misaligned. That's not a problem. It's just misaligned in life. And we often look at it like something's wrong, something's bad. But it can be uncomfortable. There's no denying that. And Letta is here. Stanichko, Dr. Letta Stanichko, is a PhD in Calgary. And we're going to talk about professional growth. Because sometimes when you're at work, Letta, you don't have, you're maybe nothing's wrong. You're just changing and growing and getting better, and that becomes a much more exciting conversation versus I hate work.
13: That is very true. Thank you for inviting me to this conversation, Shane.
0: So what are you seeing here in particular? Stuck at work, feeling stuck, feeling pigeonholed, you might be ready for something new.
13: Yes, I am sensing lots of change in the air. I've been part of many conversations where, like you just said, my colleagues and other professionals, they are feeling like everything is great. They, you know, they still feel they have their dream job. This is what they always wanted, but they've been doing this for 4 or 5 or 3 years. And then something feels like they're just not sure what's going on, but they are not feeling as happy in that context. And they think that maybe they're not appreciative enough, that there's something wrong with them in some way. And to me, it's like, wow, no, that's the catalyst of appreciating that change has been taking place for a while, but we've come to a point where we can feel it. It's time to reassess.
0: Well, this is the impact of social media on our lives right here, isn't it? It's the fact that you're supposed to be grateful. And if you're not grateful, you're wrong, Letta. Like, you got to be grateful for what you have. Gratitude is king. And this is the things we hear all the time. Be grateful, be grateful. And it's not gratitude when it's convenient. And sometimes, in order to be grateful, you have to look at the much bigger picture and go, oh, I'm growing and I'm changing.
13: Yes.
0: This stressed feeling, this stretched feeling is maybe a good thing, and I'm growing and changing. It's still gratitude, maybe a little bit reframed, but we get stuck on that because you just said my dream job, and I've heard more than once, I have my dream job, this is all I ever wanted, and then we start to pour that identity into it, and welcome to being stuck.
13: Well, and maybe our identity is shifting. maybe we haven't realized that we have become, maybe we've become an expert in some area. That we know we've been gaining competence, but we haven't really realized that there has been a shift in identity, in the way that we are perceiving ourselves, which is not aligned with the way others are perceiving us yet.
0: And well, that's like your uncle that you only see every couple of years that still talks to you like you're nine and you're a kid when you're an adult now, because that's how they see you.
13: Exactly. And in that example, well, maybe as an adult, it's time to set some boundaries and to have, you know, it doesn't have to be like a super stressful conversation, but it's like, yeah, I actually don't like those interactions and I just don't want to do that anymore. Mm-hmm. And so to come to it and to first realize where we're at through some self-reflection and then look at the context. Is this still a good fit? We can stay at the job that we have. If it's still a good fit and we like the culture and we have a very, you know, a supportive environment, but then we want to have a conversation about possibilities within the same environment so that we can continue to grow, because growth should never stop. At any point of our life, it should stop.
0: I would say it's almost impossible to stop. The question is whether you embrace it and realize it or not. Career growth and where you go next. Letta, tell me, sometimes there's a point you get to when you realize you're smarter than your boss and you have more to offer or more vision. You have more applied knowledge. And that's a tough time, too, because that can be really, really frustrating. And many people don't. I think we don't give ourselves the credit to say, oh, yeah, like, you know what you're talking about now. Like, you're ready to run things. And we just go to work every day and still continue to wrestle the alligator that is the boss or someone else's vision, which might be dated or inaccurate or inefficient or whatever you want to put on it.
13: Yes. And the meaning of all that is we are ready to lead. Naturally, we got to that space where we want to have, maybe we want to start by having more of a say, by having some stretch assignments within the same job. That would be wonderful. We start with the learning, right? We don't go in and say, what's the salary increase if I take on this project? Let's just go for the project and get to that first. That's a safe way. If we have an environment that is supported that way, that's wonderful. But it's also possible that we should be looking at maybe shifting jobs. But if we have the golden handcuffs, if we get paid so well, we love it in that sense, it's meeting some of our needs and our family needs, maybe what we need to look at is potentially a volunteer position, sitting on a board somewhere or doing something with some community or organization and pouring those skills that we have that we're ready to deploy in a context like that. Because not everybody can leave a job if it's actually meeting a lot of the needs that you have.
0: That's interesting. There was a season in my life where I worked on the ramp at the airport loading bags on airplanes. And it was one of my favorite seasons of my life. It was because I owned a business that was in another city, so I was working remotely all the time and I wanted to be around people. The people I met at that job were some of the best people that I've ever met and known. They taught me more about life and about myself than anything else. Now, it was just part-time, a few days a week, where I'd go, you know, on my spare time and I would work. And it was the best because some of these same people there were lawyers that worked there. There were real estate agents that worked there, full-on professionals, firefighters. And they did it because they loved it. And it goes to show that you can find a pocket that makes you happy and fulfilled and tons of learning. Mm-hmm. It doesn't mean you have to give up the job. It doesn't mean you have to really change anything. That's a really great reminder. And before we got into this, I didn't think of it that way, the way you just described it.
13: Yeah, sometimes we really are in the right place and we are learning the right things. And I think that could be a beautiful platform to look at. What do I love so much that is a professional sort of activity that I would do for free, that I'd be willing to do for free? So that's when I began noticing in my own career, all my volunteer positions, I was looking for either strategy building, typically with a board, or I was looking through mentorship and coaching for career development. And when I could reflect about that and notice, actually pay attention to what I would just do for free. If they want to pay me something, actually, it takes away the joy because the money that they're going to offer is not enough. I will feel devalued. So it does the opposite for me. So, but if I can do it for free and I can go home feeling like $1 million because of what I feel I'm doing for my community, then I've identified something key. So that gives me some direction so that when I'm looking for my next move, I'm going to look for that move to have the elements of the things that I would gladly do for free and expect that they pay for them. And so
0: you can hear it. You're teaching yourself value almost.
13: Exactly. So then you look for the next decision. I don't care too much about the titles. And I suggest that people just forget about that because the title and the job description sometimes does not match the actual day-to-day. So focus on the day-to-day, shadow someone or have coffee with somebody who's doing a similar kind of a role. And then in those positions, look for elements within them that would allow us to do those things that bring us so much joy. And now this time, because we develop the skills potentially for free in our community doing this wonderful volunteer work, now next time we can expect to be paid for those skills.
0: This is great. And the way that it's described in the article and the conversation is low-risk ventures, great way to train yourself. And if you're the kind of person that goes all in, like 100% always, well, by the way, you need to learn that it doesn't need to overwhelm your life. Some things can be just little things, and it's also not a contract for the rest of your life. You can do it for a season, help out, and that group will be grateful that you helped out for 3 months and learned what you learned. It's an amazing. Lettuce Danichko joins us from Mount Royal. The title is long, and it is very smart. Associate Professor of Strategy and Organizational Theory, Mount Royal University. Lettuce, thank you.
13: Thank you so much, Shane. Take care.
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0: Your separation agreement might be fair, but is it affordable? How's that for starting off the conversation? Anita Berwinsma is here. It's a piece that Anita has written, clarityonyourmoney.com. You can find Anita online, of course, for all the articles that she writes too. A quick Google of Anita Berwinsma. You're going to find Anita everywhere. In fact, she even shows up in my Apple News feed from time to time. Anita, we can speak from experience here, not because we divorced each other, but we have shared experience on part of this. Where does this come from?
6: Well, I work with a fair number of clients who are thinking about separating. And I've gone through this experience myself. You know, I was divorced 10 years ago. And when you're thinking about leaving a relationship, obviously money is a really important component of that. And for a lot of people, I have found that creates a lot of fear. It creates a lot of uncertainty. And in some cases, it feels so overwhelming that you sort of think it's easier just to stick around, even if you're super unhappy. And so I really wanted to write this article to kind of express to people that there is a method for thinking through what a separation might look like. And it goes beyond just creating the separation agreement that a lawyer is going to put together for you.
0: There are some standards that everybody has to follow and who gets what from where and all the things. So there's that part. Getting a divorce is interesting because there's these stages you kind of go through. There's the I'm going to get mine stage because nobody, you don't have to check with anybody before you spend money. That becomes expensive. And then there's the little bit of a guilt thing where you try to be the cool parent and prove to the kids everything's going to be fine. So you probably overspend there as well. And then you realize, oh, by the way, a single parent with possibly kids and living life on your own, it costs a lot because you're combined. Here's what you have to imagine. You have to imagine your combined income of everything you spend on your house today. Now, you're probably not going to live in the same size of house, but basically everything you spend on your house, your heat, your insurance, all the things, you're no longer insuring two cars. You're no longer, like, it all gets more expensive very quickly.
6: It does. So as you say, you rightfully point out that a lot of a separation agreement is outlined by law, by family law. You know, how assets are split, how child support is paid back and forth between couples, etc. And so the lawyers are going to look at it from this very legal perspective, like we're going to split everything in two and everyone's going to get half of the value of the assets that were accumulated in a marriage. But that doesn't always mean that it's affordable from a cash flow basis. And so primarily what this refers to is the value of the marital home. So I find that a lot of parents who have children, especially those that have children, feel really strongly about keeping the home. So they want to keep the home often for the sake of the kids. They want to keep stability. They want the kids to stay in their neighborhood, keep going to their school. And also they just might want to, the kids to feel like there's not so much upheaval, right? So they want to stay in the home that they were born in and that they've been growing up in. So all of this is very noble and understandable. But as you point out, the cost of carrying a house for one person is very different from the cost of carrying a house when you have two people contributing to that cost. And so what I caution parents to really think through, instead of being super emotional and just saying, okay, fine, you know, I want the house, you take everything else, because sometimes that's what happens, right? I get the value of the home, the other person's going to get all of our savings, all of our cash savings. And yeah, we end up with the same value of assets, but now I have this asset that requires a mortgage payment, utility payment, property taxes, insurance, all these expenses. And what I don't have actually is a pile of savings sitting on the side.
0: Oh, that's interesting. That's the big look over. You become house poor really quick. And by the way, the hot water tank dies.
6: Exactly. That's exactly it. And so what people really need to think about is what is actually going to look like after everything is said and done and you've settled everything and split everything up and now you're sitting in this house by yourself, perhaps with your children. So what I encourage people to do, and I know this can be very hard for a lot of people, it's hard because first of all, thinking about divorce is difficult, but then also people have a lot of emotions around money itself, like irrespective of the fact that you're getting divorced, like people have a hard time doing things like tracking their expenses and looking at their credit card bills, like kind of sucks, right? But you really need to be doing this before you make a decision about whether you actually want to keep this family home. So it's like, I'm going to make a list of all the expenses related to the home, but all my other expenses too, because your other costs, of course, don't go away. You still have your day-to-day costs. And so this is really about being meticulous about outlining all of the expenses and being totally realistic about whether you can actually afford to pay them. And I would warn people, like, don't make this so tight that you say, oh yes, if everything works out perfectly, I can definitely afford to stay in the house, because things never work out perfectly, right? You might, I don't know, lose your job temporarily. You might have to switch to a lower paying job. Things break, you know, stuff happens. So you also have to make sure you're leaving yourself a bit of a buffer there so you don't feel super stressed out when something difficult does or unexpected does happen.
0: You know the best thing about being divorced, though? I think everyone goes through this. No, yeah. It's when you buy your first bed. Because it, like, nobody wants the bed. Like, nobody wants to keep the bed, right? So, like, it's like you, when you go buy your bed that you picked and then you do yourself. But to your point about costs is you don't factor that in. That's an expensive purchase, right? And so you all of a sudden now you're like, I don't have a bed, but I don't have any cash. How am I going to? So you go from, like, being in this beautiful furnished home to still having the house to, like, how am I going to pay for it? And now you're in a mattress on the floor.
6: Yeah. And so the opposite is true too, that if you're the person not keeping the family home, sure, you're going to go rent a place somewhere and that might feel more affordable, but then you need all those things that perhaps are actually staying in the home. And these again are things that we don't think about, getting all the furniture, getting all the dishes, all your pots and pans. And so whichever side you're on, like keeping the house or not keeping the house, you just have to be able to project forward and say, what are all of my new expenses going to be and can I realistically afford it? And the reality is, honestly, Shane, for a lot of people, divorce, I'm not going to say it's unaffordable, but it's really, really hard. Like, there's
0: It's largely
6: question.
0: Unaffordable. Like, I think it's safe to say.
6: Especially when you live in Toronto, Vancouver, you know, these really expensive cities. And I think what's happening is a lot of people are kind of like, you know what? I actually can't afford to split up living in an expensive city. And to me, that's really sad because now you're sort of in this happy situation. But I do think for a lot of people, there are ways to get around it. It's just really rethinking the kind of lifestyle that you live. And yeah, you're probably going to end up downgrading certain things about your life. There's no question about that. But you know, it is doable in some form. Your life just might not look exactly like it did beforehand.
0: There's an interesting solution. It's no cheaper, so it's not going to save you money, but I'll just throw it out there because it impressed me. I know a couple that when they split up, what they did in their divorce agreement is they had cash, though. They have to understand these people had a little bit of money, so they could afford to do this stuff. They took the house, and they put the house into trust for the kids, and they kept the house, and they each had a bedroom, and they moved in and out. So instead of moving the kids around, they moved in and out of the house. The kids stayed in the matrimonial home. And then as the agreement was, they took the house, they remortgaged it to a level they could afford. They each got a chunk of cash out of the house to go buy an apartment, and they both went and bought apartments.
6: That what you're describing is something called nesting, which works fine if people get along, but you kind of got to get along to make that work.
0: They didn't even spend any time together in the house, right? They were just taking turns, moving in and out, and it was awesome. And yes, you're right, they had to get along. But what it created was it created a structure outside of that, and everyone was on the same starting point. I appreciated that. It's awesome. Anita Bruinsma, Googler, clarityonyourmoney.com. Money and divorce might be fair, but is it even affordable? And I would say in today's world,
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22: 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That's why police get $20,000 a year in mental health benefits, while paramedics get just $3,000. 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And nearly 2/3 of Niagara paramedics say their mental health is suffering. 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
23: Paid for by QP911 Paramedics.
24: From the national newsroom of the Canadian Press, I'm Don Mitchell. Canada's second largest airline has begun parking aircraft ahead of a possible strike by hundreds of flight attendants. WestJet's action is normal for airlines preparing to cancel flights ahead of a potential work stoppage. Canadian Press reporter Hannah Stoltz says bargaining with the Canadian Union of Public Employees and the 4,400 flight attendants it represents is still happening.
25: WestJet says it's continuing to bargain with the Canadian Union of Public Employees in the hopes of reaching an agreement on a new contract. If a deal's not reached by Sunday morning, either side could begin a work stoppage that would see hundreds of flights canceled during a long weekend in much of the country.
24: WestJet is alerting passengers to check the status of their flight before leaving for the airport. The federal government is providing more than $4 million in funding to support the community after the mass shooting in Tumbler Ridge, BC. Public Safety Canada says up to $2.5 million will go to the Canadian Red Cross to help those affected by the February shooting that left 8 people dead. The heads of 2 major unions are calling on U.S. President Donald Trump's top trade official to reconsider proposed tariffs on Canadian imports.
27: The Trump administration's threatened new round of 50% tariffs on a range of Canadian goods are set to take effect on August 19th. And unlike most Trump tariffs, these would have no exception for goods that are compliant under the Canada-U.S.-Mexico Agreement on Trade. In a joint letter to U.S. Trade Representative Jameson Greer, the presidents of the United Steelworkers Union and the International Association of Machinists and Aerospace Workers says trade practices must not drive a deeper wedge between the two countries. John Kennedy, the Canadian Press.
24: Sleep Country Canada is expanding to the United States by completing its acquisition of Minneapolis-based retailer Sleep Number. The Toronto-based retailer says the deal will make it the second largest sleep retailer in the world. Over to the conflict in the Middle East, the White House is signaling new strikes on Iran as President Donald Trump showed more frustration with the country during a cabinet meeting at Camp David today. Trump says he's losing faith with Iran's negotiating team and is pressing Tehran to open the Strait of Hormuz and abide by terms set out in a truce agreement the two sides forged last month.
30: I'm losing faith in them because they do lie and they do misrepresent. Well, the other day, the 5 missiles were shot. We knocked them down, but we were in the midst of a negotiation.
24: There were no U.S. strikes on Iran overnight, but Iran's paramilitary Revolutionary Guard said it had struck another 2 tankers in the strait, and Kuwait said it had intercepted drones. And FIFA president Gianni Infantino is abandoning his divisive plan to sell World Cup profits to private equity after receiving pushback from all corners of the soccer world. In a statement, Infantino acknowledged the divisions and said the idea was no longer in the interest of the objective set out in the first place. Infantino had been proposing to create a $20 billion company to run the World Cup with private investors, including wealthy realtors, the Kushner family involved. This is the Canadian Press. In sports and Major League Soccer, Toronto FC has just finished up at Yankee Stadium in the Bronx against New York FC. The game ending in a 1-1 draw, both goals in the first half, with NYCFC's Nicholas Fernandez converting a penalty kick in the 9th minute. Jordy Mihailovic leveled it for TFC in first half stoppage time. In Major League Baseball, the Toronto Blue Jays opened a 3-game weekend series against the St. Louis Cardinals tonight at Rogers Center with the trade deadline looming. Going into tonight's game, the Jays owned a 50-59 record, good for last in the American League East, and 5.5 games out of the wild card.

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1: And another warm day with a high of 26, feeling more like 33 with the Humidex. Rain continuing on to Sunday with a warm high of 26. And then Monday showing a sun and cloud mix with a 40% chance of more showers and another high of 26.
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0: is here to talk about staying alive, I guess, is
1: that's really good news.
0: That is good news, I reckon, in some fashion. Ryan O'Donnell earlier thought he was having a quarter-life crisis, and he's 30, and I think it's a one-third life crisis. Ryan, how long do you want to live for?
2: Well, the thing is, life expectancy changes, right? Like, you know, people, you know, old was considered like 30, you know, like 200 years ago. So I don't know what 100 looks like in, you know, six.
0: You're kind of thinking like an Orange is the New Black kind of way?
2: Yeah, yeah. Like, I don't really know. I feel like 90 would probably be the max. I just want to be comfortable. I don't want to be like pushing 100 and be miserable and like everything's breaking. Mercury is in retrograde, which is the problem with Mitch's connection, by the way. Clearly. It's all Mercury.
0: So but, let me ask you this, though. Okay, so, I mean, you didn't answer the question how old you want to live for, but I think...
2: 90.
0: Oh, is that what it was? Okay, so yeah. I think back to you know, my parents, my dad turning 50, and thinking, like, my dad was wearing tracksuits and he was pretty hip and stuff, but they were at a point in their life where life was difficult, like, because they were building their future, right? The kids were gone, they were working hard. And so, I was like, oh, I'm 50 years old, but now I'm 50. I'm like, oh my God, I feel like a kid. Dr. Mitch, how long do you want to live for?
3: Well, I was starting to say before, the key thing is not how long you live, it's how well you live. You were talking about your dad being 50. If your dad was healthy and active at 50, that's great. But if he was sick at 50, I don't think he would have been as happy struggling and continuing on. And that's what the push is right now. The push is not just so much to have people live longer, but to live longer healthier. And if you look at the statistics, most of our healthcare costs are actually in about the last few years, in fact, perhaps even the last few months of a person's life, when they get progressively just so sick that the cost of staying well, of trying to get them better, just increases dramatically. So I'd like to live. I'd like to be into my 90s, even 100, but I want to be sharp. I want to be physically able to do things. That's what I would want.
0: Okay, it's interesting. When we look at this particular article, what inspired the conversation is the VO2 max. When you watch those sci-fi movies and you see, like, the guy, he's, like, training, like, RoboCop style, and he's running on a treadmill with a mask on, doing the breathing. Like, it's a real stress test of all sort of things. That's similar to the VO2 max test, no?
3: Yeah, so basically for VO2 max, what you do is you run on a treadmill or you ride on a bike and you're hooked up. Your face is on a very tight-fitting mask that measures the amount of oxygen that you take in and the amount of carbon dioxide that you blow out. And then it figures out how much oxygen you're using per kilogram per minute.

0: gives you your VO2 max. And a relatively active person will be somewhere in the 40 mLs, 40 milliliters of oxygen per kilogram per minute. An athlete gets up in the 50s and higher. And you can change that, because what it's measuring, now think about it, what is it measuring? You suck in the air, goes to your lungs, gets into the bloodstream, circulates with the blood, goes to the muscles, gets into the muscles, gives them the oxygen, takes back the carbon dioxide, circles around the heart, goes back to the lungs and out again. So it's really an excellent measure of your ability to mobilize stores and get things going in your body, and how well your heart is working, how well your lungs are working, how well your muscles are working. And studies going back at least to 2016 have shown that if you're looking at life, if you're looking at morbidity, the ability to stay healthy and not get sick, if you're looking at mortality, the ability to stay alive and not die, the VO2 max is a fairly good predictor of that, and it makes sense. Think about it. Now, it can't predict if you, God forbid, develop cancer. It can't predict if you'll have any one of a million other things going on. But it can say, my heart is working okay, my lungs are working okay, my blood vessels are working okay, my muscles. That's a heck of a lot of your body to be working okay.
1: Yeah. Okay. So that's it sounds, I'm tired. Is what that is. So, okay. But a lot of us can't run on a treadmill generally with our general fitness level. I mean, if I could put on the oxygen thing and ride an escalator, thumbs up for me. I think that that's probably a good thing. I mean, is this, I think that's scary for people because the image of this is very, very athletic, or is it just the test that tells us?
0: It is both. It is very athletic, because when you're doing the treadmill or when you're riding the bike, you're really supposed to push to the point where you just want to fall over dead or puke. That's the whole idea. So it's, I'll say politely, it's not a fun test, okay? Now, having said that, many of you are wearing rings and watches and other doohickeys that can give you a gross estimation of your VO2 max. And it doesn't do it, obviously, as well as the gold standard way of doing it, but it gives you some indication, although it can be fairly inaccurate. At the end of the day, what do you want? What do you want out of life? You want to be able to have your mind sharp, so you can enjoy your kids or whatever it is that you enjoy. You want your body to be able to take you from point A to point B without hurting every time you try and move. And as long as your body is doing those things, for most people, that's a really cool thing. Well, to keep your mind active, you've got to use your mind. And you got to protect it from the ravages of nasty diseases like high blood pressure and diabetes and high cholesterol. And it also tells you what you need to do to keep you going. You need to manage all those conditions. You need to look out for them from time to time. And you need to stay active. And active doesn't mean necessarily that you do the VO2 max test every other day. But it does mean that you're not sitting on your butt all day. And you're getting up, you're moving around, you're staying active. So if you can stay active, look for and combat those diseases, and then do things with your brain, chances are you'll have a good chance of making it to a healthy, active older age.
1: Wow. Still tired, got to tell you.
0: There's still hope for you.
1: Yeah, there's still hope for me. That is so good.
0: There was a study in Nature, Scientific Reports, and they took these people between the ages of 15 and, I think, 94 or 95. And what they did was they exposed them to these modules online, 5 or 15 minutes every day, a certain specific modules. And they'd give you a paragraph to read, and you'd make a synopsis. They'd have you interpret pictures, along with other things. They found that if you followed this stuff, even if you were 90 years old, they could track an improvement in your brain function. Wow. And they compared each person to themselves, not to some statistical super person. So they could show that as long as you kept your mind going, as long as you were keeping it active, you could actually make an improvement even if you were in your 80s. Now think about that. That shows you that it's never too late to start. It's never too late to make some improvement. Yeah, it's better if you're 20 or 30, but there's always room for improvement. You can always do good. And one of the coolest things about this study was the biggest thing that decided how well their brain health did wasn't age, wasn't gender. It was how much they applied themselves to these modules, how often they did the modules, how often they went to the supplemental material that was in other words, how much of an effort they made. And so if you make the effort, the benefit could be there.
1: Well, the article is the VO2 max, the best predictor of lifespan, question mark. Well, it's a fitness thing. And thanks to the Globe and Mail, it was their article that got the conversation going. Dr. Mitch Shulman joining us here for the conversation. Living to be over 100, he says. We'll have to wait and see if that one comes true. We'll keep him on the show until, you know. Thanks, Mitch.
0: I hope to be around to keep you to that.
1: That sounds good. I appreciate the insight. You have a great great night, okay, bud?
0: You too.
1: Shane Hewitt and the Night Shift. There you go. VO2 max testing, the oxygen in, oxygen out being the best indicator, they believe, possibly, of your lifespan. Does it make you curious, though? Do you want to know? I it makes me feel like I should be getting fit, that I should be an athlete.
2: Life doesn't always go as planned, and there is no clear path or manual to guide you. Life can be unscripted, especially for those living with mental health and addiction. Every week, Janice shares stories of mental health and addiction and interviews organizations that support our most vulnerable, all while searching for ways to improve the mental health and addiction climate. 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
1: Shane Hewitt. I'm in Ottawa. Village of Merrickville is where you'll find me for the show. Ryan O'Donnell is in Calgary and David Hunter's in Toronto. All across Canada here on the iHeart app, live streaming, traditional radio, and so much more with the podcast happening live here on the radio. You can get it when the show is done. I love belief systems. And there was a time in my life where I challenged all beliefs. I was like, well, wait a second. What if there is no God? It's just a story I've been told. And I tore it all down, and I started to go through this journey of, okay, well, what do I know? What have I experienced? And I say that with rebuilding a brand new personal look at what is faith. And through that study for me, I also learned that belief systems are quite amazing. And right or wrong, as long as they make you feel good and better and they're not hurting people, I would say that belief systems can do wonderful things for human beings. So the ability to look at a belief system and go, oh, that's cool. How does that make you feel? Amazing. It's kind of like, you know, other things in life where you invest your time into it. And you know, especially with the internet, there's an awful lot of slippery slope with all things faith. We've seen that in the world with the snake oil and all the things when it comes to health and wellness and mental health and all that stuff. And bad people selling things for their own personal gain. And I just want to say all that because I think that if astrology for you, like I'll go to a clairvoyant. I love it. I had my tarot cards read for the first time. It's quite amazing the things these people say. Like if it is the sort of the hocus pocus, like we read all of your cues you give us, then they're magicians. And if it's legit and real, I'm okay with that too. No judgment here. But it is stones in your pocket. Right? It is looking up at the stars in a belief system. And so I don't know. I don't know if I want to subscribe to this. And I know that Ryan O'Donnell has recently had some of this come to an intersection in his life.
17: Mm-hmm. I know I'm a Scorpio.
1: Mm.
17: I know that about me.
1: I'm a Gemini, by the way. There's two of me.
17: I don't know when the window is. I know when your birthday is, but I don't know what the window is.
1: Well,
17: I don't
1: know what being a Gemini. Y'all are feisty.
17: Exactly, right.
1: David, what are you?
18: I think I'm a Taurus, last time I was asked.
1: Oh, when's your birthday?
18: Okay. Early April.
1: I couldn't tell you.
17: Yeah, I have no idea. ironically, in this, my dad was always the one who'd be like, you're a Scorpio. It's something my dad actually always talked about, but it was never something I found inherently interesting. I didn't really believe in the horoscopes. I'd read it every now and then. And I often felt like when I interacted with people who followed or really paid attention to astrology, they sounded to me, this is not now, but they sounded to me at the time, kind of like this comedy sketch.
19: Oh, I'm a Scorpio, so things like happen really fast for me.
20: Oh, Scorpio. Uh-huh.
21: What is that?
19: Like my sign, like my birthday. I'm a Scorpio.
21: Oh, yeah.
19: Oh my God, we have to do your birth chart.
0: Yeah, I mean, yeah. Should we wait till like the food's here and all that?
19: That's such a Virgo thing of you to like want to wait till the food comes out, but then you get really quiet sometimes and I think like you're an Aquarius, you know what I mean?
0: Huh?
19: What time were you born?
0: I don't know.
19: Wait, you don't know? Well, you should find out.
0: Okay.
19: Find out right now. Find out.
0: Okay.
19: Find out.
0: All right. I should kind of call someone. Like, I should call my
19: Just
0: mom.
19: Just call your mom. Okay. Just see. Yeah. We'll have fun. We'll have a ton of fun.
1: See, the thing here that gets me with that stuff, Ryan, is that, like, the time you were born is different in every time zone. But if you came to me and you said, hey, by the way, because they can do this now, at least they claim they can, we can map the stars and the constellations where they were on the day you were born or the day you proposed or something like that. And then you have this pretty picture of what the sky looked like that night. I mean, I don't know if it's real, but it's a cool notion. I like it.
17: It is. It is. That skit's by the Churdleys, by the way. They're pretty good.
1: It's very good.
17: Here's an honest reality about astrology is that if you are a Scorpio, you're probably not a Scorpio because when the star charts were all mapped hundreds of years ago, the stars were in a different position than they are now. In fact, there's only like 3 weeks of the year that people could technically be a Scorpio.
1: Oh.
17: So if you were to mathematically do it, it's all incorrect. However, like you said at the beginning of this, the spirituality of it and the intention behind it, I think, is very valid. And like in that comedy skit, fun. It can be fun to go through the star chart. And I had a team building exercise at my other job where we had an astrologer come in and tell us about Mercury being in retrograde and how to navigate it.
1: At work. What kind of place are you working at?
17: It was pretty fun. And the thing is, Mercury being in retrograde, if you don't know, is basically the idea that Mercury starts spinning the opposite direction and therefore everything on Earth gets a little wonky. That's simply put. However,
1: I don't think it stops and turns around. It
17: doesn't. It's actually an optical illusion because we get in between Mercury. What planet is it?
1: Science. You can see we're experts.
17: We pass Mercury in the orbit. That's why. Anyway, okay. Things that typically happen during this time. It lasts for a couple of weeks. Tech starts glitching. People make communication mix-ups, travel delays and issues. And people, astrologers like to recommend using this time as a reflection rather than a time of change. Hmm. And I thought, that's stupid. I can't blame all of my issues or none of it is explained by Mercury. But then I looked and I went, wait a minute. I've been having a lot of weird technical issues at work. Mm-hmm. Something stuff stops working. My elevator is constantly broken. Also, all of my emails, nobody reads my emails anymore. People just are ignoring me, and miscommunication is a huge issue right now. Also,
1: are you telling them about Mercury in retrograde? Because that could be the reason why they're ignoring it.
17: I am not. Don't worry. Wi-Fi issue, Shane. You know that my connection in this room has been a pain to navigate. And so I think to myself, wait a minute. Are they onto something here? Is Mercury actually retrograding? And so I start to pay way more attention to this webinar than I ever thought I would. And there's more to it. There is a pre-retrograde and a post, a pre-game and a hangover. 2 weeks before and after of wind up and wind down. This happens 3 times a year. Mercury in retrograde can be different depending on the time of year because we're going into a Scorpio retrograde. It just never ends. And the thing is, though, what I took away from that chat was not so much this is an excuse for all of your issues, but this is what we believe. Here's some interesting things that might resonate with you. But here's how you could use this time to do something different than you normally do. And I'm like, okay, all right, maybe I'll stop worrying so much about the elevator. Maybe instead of planning these big giant things at work, maybe I'll use this time to do a little bit more reflection. So this week, I've been doing a lot more admin work than I typically do, catching up on a lot of things. And I found it to be a very productive week in the post of retrograde. We're not currently in it.
1: Funny how getting organized makes your days easier.
17: Yeah.
1: Okay, so I'm glad for you that you're finding your way,
17: and
1: feel soulful. There's probably a long list of things that also went right.
17: Oh, plenty.
1: Yeah,
17: plenty.
1: Confirmation bias. Have you ever looked up the definition of confirmation bias?
17: I have. Yes. I think at my core, this doesn't. I don't know if this converts me. I don't know if I'm now a full believer, but I think maybe I should start reading a little bit more into the horoscopes. Not because I want them to guide my life, but because they'll just give me something else to think about.
1: If they just give you something to reflect on, a little nugget of positivity for your day, I say good for you. If that lucky charm is a citrine stone in your pocket that makes you feel good vibes, then you put that stone in your pocket, my friend, and you feel the good vibes. Don't invest all your money on stocks or something, on some sort of online betting thing, because Mercury is not in retrograde today, though. Can we just
17: agree don't there? Do that. Don't do that.
1: Okay. No. Seriously, I love this conversation. 7-10-10. Do you subscribe to it? I'm curious to know. I mean, when it comes to the stars and the astrology and the notions of all of it, I do know that we as humans, we are meaning-making machines. We just add meaning to pretty much everything. But at the same time... talk about impact on our lives. You look at the stars, the star maps. If you look at everything to do with pyramids and all of that life, it's pretty remarkable. I'm not saying no, Ryan. I'm not saying no.
17: And I'm not saying fully yes, but I am more yes than I was 6 months ago.
1: Wow. Hey, look at this. One-third life crisis.
2: Checking the forecast, tonight starts off clear in the evening, but there's a few clouds rolling in with a 30% chance of showers before the morning, going down to a low of 18. Tomorrow brings a sudden cloud mix with a 30% chance of more showers, and another warm day with a high of 26, feeling more like 33 with the Humidex. Rain continuing on to Sunday with a warm high of 26, and then Monday showing a sudden cloud mix with a 40% chance of more showers, and another high of 26.
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1: When we do Good News Tuesday here on the show, we often talk about the good and the bad. And some people just can't find the good today. And sometimes you need to go through a little bit of bad to really find the good. And sometimes you need to turn around and it's there around you all the time. And this is one of those conversations. It comes from a place of heartbreak, but it's created a beautiful thing out of it. And I'm a little bit nervous to do it because every time you talk about losing someone important, that's always so gentle. You want to go about it just so kindly. And that's what we're going to do here. Molly Peacock is our guest. The poet who published The Widow's Crayon Box, W.W. Norton. Molly, tell me why. What happened to you and why'd you do this?
10: Well, my husband of 28 years passed away, and we had a love story that started when we were teenagers. We were boyfriend and girlfriend in high school. We lasted through our first year in university. I stupidly broke up with him. 19 years go by. I meet a girlfriend of his who tells me where he is just as he's reading a review of a book I wrote, and we get back together, but not romantically. We were involved with other people, and we had a grown-up friendship for about 7 years when finally his relationship, I don't know, withered away and mine exploded, and we got back together. And then I thought, wow, talk about getting in at the shallow end of the pool. I've been moving toward this guy for decades, and he felt the same way about me. And so we got married in midlife, and I understood that he was a cancer survivor when I met him. He was also a marathon runner and a very vigorous person and a James Joyce scholar. So, you know, an amazing package from my point of view. And after he died, I just couldn't not start write poems about him. And about our marriage, and about our relationship, and about my new life, the beginnings of my new life as a widow, owning my own life, but also having such a sense of his presence in it. And it's complicated. And I thought, whoa. Somehow I had this idea that I was going to, like, I don't know, go to some place, buy a mauve bathrobe, sit at the end of a couch, and sniffle through the I don't know how many years. And it wasn't like that.
1: You forgot the crossword puzzle and the martini in that.
10: if only. So when I was writing the book, I just said, this isn't just, my life isn't just one color. It's not even the eight basic colors of the crayon box. I'm having emotional reactions that are the whole 152 colors of the big crayon box. And I thought, that's what I want to write about. It's desolate and it's playful. It's wake up in panic in the middle of the night and it's greet an apple with joy. All of those things. So that's the why.
1: What was his name?
10: Michael Groden.
1: So what was your favorite thing about Michael?
10: Oh,
1: and you have to pick
10: gosh.
1: A favorite thing.
10: One favorite thing. He smelled like summer to me.
1: Oh, really?
10: Yes.
1: Oh, that's interesting. It's neat because if you're a poet, then you can imagine the radio audience now thinking, oh, wait, what does summer smell like? Right?
10: That's what I hope.
1: Yeah, and that's beautiful because, I mean, it could be a barbecue. It could be sweat.
10: Yeah.
1: It could be fresh. It could be free. It could be breezy. This is so cool.
10: It
1: okay,
10: could be sweaty. All of those things.
1: All of it. It could be like, oh, God, you need a shower. So it's interesting. At Molly Peacock Poet, if you want to get connected on the social medias, the Widow's Crayon Box. Will you read something from it for me?
10: Yes, I will. I'm going to read a poem called Honey Crisp. And I took a chance with this poem. I'm talking to an apple. I know that sounds bizarre, but I think all will be revealed in the poem. And I'm talking to a Honey Crisp apple. And I use the French for apple palm at one point in the poem. That's all you need to know. Hello, wizened face. Hello, apple. Understudy in the fridge since March. It's September. Hello, wrinkly red cheeks. I'll bet you're almost a year old, born last autumn. Kept in the fruit storage, built half underground on the farm, then in the snow, sold to me. Hello, my Honey Crisp. Well, my honey, no longer crisp. Are you asking why you haven't been eaten by now? Because that man hewed to his routines. An apple for lunch every day, the same red punctuation. You were earmarked for the date he slipped from my arms, and we both slid to the floor. Red Angel, are you listening? 911, hospital, hospice, and 10 days later. You were about 6 months old then. He died and was carried to a cold shelf. Hello, smiley stem. Hello, days moving you from spot to spot. Hello, week where I forgot and left you at the back and went about my new life. Greetings, new groceries. Their jumble causes a rearrangement of your bin, so I have to pick you up. Would you rather have been eaten and lived on as energy? Not yet. Not yet, my pum. Hello, soft, wrinkled face in my palms. Honey Crisp from the Widow's Crayon Box.
1: It's beautiful. There's lots there.
10: There's lots there. I couldn't throw that apple out.
1: Well, I was going to ask.
10: Finally, I even painted it. I got out my watercolors and I painted
1: it. Did you really?
10: And then I said, I have to write this poem. It's the only way I'm going to be able to somehow finish with the apple.
1: Well, it's interesting because I think that when we lose somebody, it's hard to get rid of those things. Like, you refuse to get rid of those things. And if the apple was for your husband, then why would you not? Because that's accepting. That's when I'm accepted that you're gone. It's like cleaning out the closet. My phone, I'm younger than you. My phone has a long list of people in my contacts that are gone now.
10: Yes. Oh, I keep them. I keep them, too.
1: Yeah, I refuse to.
10: I can't erase them.
1: No, I refuse to get rid of them. That becomes the hard part of all of it, and I feel like that's a metaphor for the apple, all of those things.
10: Yes.
1: Aside from the very literal story of the apple. How long did it take before the apple went away?
10: You know, it was probably, I don't know, 10 months. I mean, I got to the following summer. I had drawn it. I wrote about it. And then I've got a really good refrigerator. It didn't rot. It just shrank and shriveled up.
1: Yeah. I know that.
10: And I said, okay. I've also got a little garden. I've got a balcony garden. I said, okay, little apple, you're going out. And I buried it under the geraniums. And I just thought, okay, that was a way to both say goodbye, move into another stage, but also have it go back.
0: Politics moves fast, and the stakes have never been higher.
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1: Crayon box after the passing of her husband. And it's you read a piece, and if everyone didn't get it, it's on the podcast. They can listen back to the poem, The Apple Crisp. Now, for people who are listening, I'm cautiously trying to say these things in a way that makes everybody not panic. Because I think that when people get faced with this stuff, and we understand and respect the fact that some people are just driving right now to go to the grocery store.
10: Yeah, true enough.
1: But for some people, I'm cautious to drop a grenade in their lives. Because we've moved on. Mm. We've created new patterns. We've learned new things. And we maybe haven't, you know, we think about this person every day, but we control what we think about them because we see the delightful little things. What we don't have often are the surprises when someone comes back up unexpectedly. And so that's why I'm so cautious, because there are people who have lost someone recently who just got in the car to go get some milk and didn't realize they'd be thinking about the loved one that they've lost. And when it's your partner and your lover, that's tough, isn't it?
10: It's tough. And it's always a surprise. You think you're fine. You're going right along. You're going to the bakery. Okay, you see a cupcake with little chocolate sprinkles on the top. And that would have been their favorite thing to buy. And you burst into tears at the bakery, feeling like a complete idiot. And I'm saying this out of my own experience. I have done this.
1: Yeah.
10: And so you don't know. And I think that losing somebody, you go in and out of those states, and you hold them both at the same time. You miss the person, are emotional about the person, but you're also in your own life on the way to the store. And both of those things are happening at the same time. Yes, I'm driving. Yes, I'm sad. Yes, I'm thinking about the next thing. Yes, I'm thinking about the past. It's all together.
1: Yeah.
10: And that's what it means to be a complex person alive today.
1: Do you ever take that time to tell yourself that you are a product of that relationship? That's who you are today? I've never been through it, from at least at that level, just through friends and loved ones. But the... I mean, you are a product of that. Like, you are you are it.
10: That's a beautiful insight. Yes, I am a product of it. And we are a product of our relationships.
1: Yeah, like you are it.
10: Yes.
1: Yeah. The relationship isn't dead, right? The person might be gone.
10: No, it goes on.
1: Is it hard when you see something and you think, and I want to say this from the perspective of everyone who's listening, because the names would be different, but, oh, I should phone.
10: Yes.
1: When something comes up and you just want to tell them?
10: It's both hard, but I kind of gotten used to it. I talk to him in my head, and he can feel very present to me on the one hand, and then I can go through, you know, days where I'm not thinking about him. It's been 5 years, but you're always a widow, or you're always a widower if you've lost a spouse. Even though, you know, I meet widows who've been widows for 20 years, who remarried, who had other children, who, you know, went on and on with their lives, but they're always a widow in one regard. And I can wonder what he would think, what he would say. Sometimes I'm comforted by that, and sometimes am not. I mean, because I think, I think you would be disapproving of my what, or ooh, I made this really dumb mistake, and I can just feel his wince, you know, that sort of thing. So it's a mixed bag.
1: Is it difficult to? I would imagine that other widows would be a great resource and community to talk to, but at the same time, must be tough because you know that you're stepping into pain and hurt. And there must be like a real threshold of the vibrant life creators and then the really stuck, struggling folks.
10: Yes.
1: I say that both from no judgment, just from just matter of fact. Yeah.
10: There's all kinds of ways to grieve. And there are lots of widows groups and lots of widows podcasts. There are and all kinds of widows groups online, widows associations, widows conferences, and I have to say, I dip in and out of it. Sometimes I think, okay, too much there, can't do it. I'm going to the pool, or I think I have something to say and something to share. And I feel like I can go there, or I'll just be at a social gathering, and I'll run into somebody who also is a widow, and I'm happy to have that connection with them, that conversation. So there's a whole world of widowhood, and I can take both comfort from it and also feel like it's too much. I do both. I have both of those reactions.
1: It seems so interesting to think of, to try to even imagine how life would look and the things that you go through with all of it. Now, writing was a part of your life before this, and then your husband with his writing, and now you've gone and written this book, The Widow's Crayon Box. Was it part of your journey? Was it a creation, a product of your journey? Was it a little bit of both? And what do you suggest for the folks that maybe aren't formal writers, but the value of writing to process the passing of your husband?
10: I think the value of writing is amazing. And I don't think you have to do it in order to write a book or in order to publish it. I've received all kinds of poems that people have written. You do have control over those words on the page, and you're making something. And there's a tremendous value in making. And I mean making anything, even making dinner. Okay, just any sort of art, craft, food, all of the things that involve you doing something, forming something, or transforming something, even transforming a carrot, so I would recommend it. I don't actually, because I am a writer, I don't know how people process huge events in their lives without writing something. I know that people do, of course. My grandmother kept a diary. I inherited her diaries. She started them in 1920 and ended them in 1973, 53 years of diaries. Will I ever read every entry? No, I never will. But she had a writing practice.
1: Yeah, I was going to say, it turns out she was one. Yeah.
10: And I think that if you lose someone, you're already halfway headed to two of the great subjects of poetry. Lyric poetry really only has two subjects. One is love, and the other one is loss.
1: Well, I encourage you, especially if you've gone through this, or if you know somebody who's gone through their own version of this, widow or widower, the widow's crayon box.
0: You say you can't imagine your child being diagnosed with cancer, but you can. 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Imagine some kids are headed to practice, and yours is headed to another procedure. Imagine every week there's yet another appointment and another payment you can't afford. Imagine losing your job, losing your home, and then losing it all.
3: 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Donate to Childhood Cancer Canada, and let's face the unimaginable.
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21: 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From the National Newsroom of the Canadian Press, I'm Don Mitchell. WestJet is advising passengers to check the status of their flight before leaving for the airport as the airline is starting to ground planes ahead of a possible strike this weekend. The Canadian Union of Public Employees triggered a 72-hour strike notice that ends Sunday if a deal is not reached. WestJet responded with a lockout notice on the same timeline. Both the airline and the union say they continue to negotiate and some progress has been made. A class action lawsuit over sexual abuse at a pair of Metro Vancouver schools has been settled for $30 million. The BC Supreme Court approved the settlement over historical claims of physical, psychological, and sexual abuse at Vancouver College and St. Thomas More Collegiate and the Roman Catholic Archbishop of Vancouver. The lawsuit alleged members of the Christian Brothers of Ireland in Canada were transferred to the schools from the Mount Cashel Orphanage in St. John's, Newfoundland, which became notorious for abuse suffered by children there in the 1950s to the 1970s. The court says four of the people transferred to Vancouver were eventually criminally convicted when the crimes at Mount Cashel were exposed in the 1990s. More than 200 people came forward to join the class. Mounties say raising a sunken fishing charter in the Strait of Georgia near Richmond, BC, where six people are presumed dead, needs to be done carefully as the vessel is considered evidence in their investigation. Police say it's unclear if any victims remain within the vessel, which sits on the ocean floor about 150 meters below the ocean surface. A statement from the RCMP issued today says witness accounts indicate that more people than the four recovered were in the water when the boat sank on June 28th. 10 people were aboard the vessel when it went down and four people were rescued, but one died later in hospital. Toronto police say they will deploy additional officers at this year's Caribbean Carnival, which comes weeks after a deadly shooting at another popular cultural festival.
5: Police say public safety at festivals is top of mind this year, and annual events like Caribbean Carnival are a vital part of Toronto's identity. The force is stepping up its presence in nearby restaurants and bars, and officers will use drones to keep an eye on the celebrations from above. The parade kicks off tomorrow morning, packing streets with masqueraders and live music. Considered the main event of the largest Caribbean festival in North America, the parade comes less than a month after the shooting at the Salsa on St. Clair Festival that left two men dead. Sandra Ezekwesili, the Canadian Press.
21: And the crisis at the border of a Spanish territory in North Africa continues, where local officials say around 60,000 migrants have entered Ceuta from Morocco in the past 24 hours. That's almost 70% of the small city's population. At least 57 migrants have died attempting the crossing. ABC 4 and correspondent Britt Clenette sets the scene.
6: Frantic crossings by land and sea, people swimming around barriers, pushing through the fence. And while officials try to calm the situation, saying many have gone back to Morocco, the pressure on the system still intense.
21: The sudden surge's cause remains unclear, but it is believed to be connected with unsubstantiated claims about Spain's migration policies. This is the Canadian Press.
7: In sports, Luis Urias hit a two-run single in the eighth inning as the Toronto Blue Jays eked out a 3-1 win over the visiting St. Louis Cardinals tonight. Kazuma Okamoto tied the game at 1-1 with an RBI double in the sixth as Toronto won its second straight. Dylan Cease struck out 7 over 6 innings, allowing one run on 3 hits. Lewis Varland earned his 24th save of the season. In the CFL, Davis Alexander passed for 420 yards and 3 touchdowns. Cole Spiker hauled in 2 touchdown passes, and receiver Tyler Snead had 8 catches for 174 yards and 1 TD as the visiting Montreal Alouettes improved to 7-1, beating the Ottawa Redblacks 34-13. Jake Meyer passed for 311 yards, but the Redblacks fell to 0-7. And in Major League Soccer, Jordy Mihailovic scored 7 minutes into first half stoppage time, and visiting Toronto FC earned a 1-1 draw with New York City FC. Nicholas Fernandez gave the hosts a 1-0 lead at the 9-minute mark when he converted a penalty kick. New York is 5th in the Eastern Conference, while Toronto is 12th. From the Canadian Press, I'm Don Mitchell.
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1: Six to be rescued left Niagara Falls and found their way to their new homes in Chicago and San Antonio. And joining us now to tell us more about how that recovery went and how the whales are doing. Welcoming to the show now, Steve Abel, Vice President of Zoological Operations with SeaWorld San Antonio. Good morning, Steve.
2: Good morning. How are you?
1: I'm so good. Thank you so much for joining us. I really can't express how much the people in Niagara here are so invested in these beluga whales and their fate and, you know, them finding a new home with SeaWorld. So we're so excited to chat with you this morning. First, take me back to sort of when SeaWorld became aware of this pod of belugas and what was going on at Marineland.
2: Well, we've known about the beluga whales really throughout the whole world for many, many years, and specifically the Marineland whales. We've known about them for a long time. We became aware and intricately involved really back in December and January when we realized that the whales were in need of a new home. And along with some other accredited AZA institutions, that's the Georgia Aquarium, the Mystic Aquarium, Shedd Aquarium, and of course the SeaWorld Parks, we all decided that we wanted to put the whales first and be a part of any sort of solution that might come and offer our assistance. So that really, really got a lot of momentum back in December and January.
1: Okay. And so, I mean, for us kind of in the fall, Marineland had applied to move these whales to a sanctuary in China. Our federal government had not approved that. And at that point, Marineland made a threat that they might have to euthanize these whales. And so that was very, you know, urgent for us. Had you guys heard that part as well?
2: Yeah, we did hear that. And, you know, again, trying to focus, keeping our eyes on the ball and the well-being of the whales, you know, we realized that we wanted to continue to put solutions forward that were really in the best interest of the whales. And frankly, Marineland did too. These things take a lot of time to organize, from organizing where the whales are going to go, organizing how we get the whales from A to B, and that means from the pools at Marineland to the aircraft, which is, you know, of course, the airport, flying them to multiple airports. So all those logistics took a long time. The working with the governments for permitting takes a long time. So, you know, we felt a little bit against the clock, but we worked very, very hard day and night to make sure that that we could get these guys to a nice, safe place.
1: Well, take us into that travel, that whole logistical plan, how that all works, Steve, because we've been just riveted by the footage that we've seen of, you know, getting these whales into the slings and then moving them. So yeah, tell us about how it all worked, what the plan was, and if it all went to plan.
2: Well, it went really, really well, really, really well. But like anything else, there's always challenges along the way. In a nutshell, really what you're trying to do is take the whales from the pools that they live in. Now, and I'll say this also, there's a lot of care and planning into which whales went to which locations, with the emphasis being on keeping the social groups as intact as they could be from what we saw at Marineland. So in this case, right, we put them into these custom designed, we call them transport units. Sometimes we call them cradles. There's a lot of different terms, but essentially this is a box custom designed for each whale based on length and weight. And they have swimming pool liners on the inside of them, and the whales will sit suspended so that their bodies stay nice and cool, right? They're whales and dolphins. They need to stay cool. In this case with the beluga whale, the water was around 60 degrees. And they'll sit suspended in these transport units, and it's like sitting in a plane, you know what I mean? Like nobody loves to sit in the middle seat and coach, but you know, you're fine doing it. The whales are sitting in there. They're then placed into the units that are on the back of the trucks. We had a police escort, thanks to the

0: The police in Niagara and throughout Ontario for helping us with that. That was amazing. And they were able to navigate a route to the airport in Toronto. We then loaded the whales up onto a plane. That's quite the experience. You know, you can imagine we get those guys situated in their boxes up onto the aircraft and then strap them down so that they're nice and stable. We fly them, in this instance, it was to Chicago, and then offloaded four of the whales that went to the John G. Shedd Aquarium in Chicago. And then we flew to San Antonio and did the same thing, and unloaded the whales into a new pool where they had the opportunity to see new beluga whales that hopefully are going to become their friends. And I can tell you, you know, giving you a little bit of a peek into what's going on in San Antonio, so far so good for the whales that came here.
1: Oh, well, that is such a relief. We're all so interested in how they're doing, of course. Just to remind everybody, talking to Steve Abel, Vice President of Zoological Operations with SeaWorld San Antonio, where, as Steve mentioned, two of those whales are now doing. So tell us a little bit about the whales. I know they had names. Do you know what their names are? How old are they? Tell us how they're settling in.
0: I do know their names, and we've been saying their names a lot in this last couple weeks. So we have two male beluga whales here right now. Their names are Birdie Botts and Frankie. Birdie is around 6. Frankie's around 13. And our thought process with these two whales was that we wanted to integrate them together. We thought that these whales were very compatible in talking with the Marineland team. They had lived together for a long time. And so we picked those two guys and brought them to San Antonio because we also have very similar age male beluga whales. Male beluga whales will stay together socially. They do very, very well together. And that's exactly what we've seen so far with our guys. Frankie and Birdie, within a day or so, we're eating very, very well. They're eating their entire diets now. And they've been integrated with 4 to 5 other whales already in various combinations. But we've had them with with really all of the male whales that we have here. And that is about as amazing as you can see. It's like a whole gaggle of belugas swimming together, getting to know each other. I'll be honest with you, we've been very, very impressed with how quickly these two whales have started the integration process. And again, it's a long process. It takes quite a while to make sure that they're settled. We have a night watch on them. We're watching them 24 hours a day just to make sure that anything that pops up, we catch early. But so far, Frankie and Birdie are doing really great. And, you know, I have to tip my hat to the Marineland team up there. This has to be so emotional for them, right? These are their friends. They put a lot of time and effort and love into these whales, and they want things to go well for them. So as sad as it is for them to be seeing their whales moving on, we're happy to be a part of telling the story that they're doing really well. And that's what I think every animal care specialist wants, is to make sure that their animals do exceptionally well in any environment that they go to.
1: Yeah, that's what we all want to hear. And you know, Steve, this is such great news to hear. They're settling in. They're doing well. You know, and the health was also a big question here, because I can't imagine how difficult it is to assess, you know, an animal of this size and figure out what their health is. That was, you know, a lot of the conversation was like, are they even healthy enough to move? So I imagine you'll continue to monitor that, right? Continue to monitor the health side of things.
0: Yeah, you know, as animal care specialists and professionals, we monitor their health every single day. It's the primary thing that we do, right? You can't have an animal in any sort of environment, whether it's your dog or whether it's a pet, whether it's a whale, unless they're healthy, right? You can't take them for a walk unless they're healthy. You can't take them out to the park unless they're wealthy. With a whale, healthy. With a whale, it's kind of the same thing. Their physical health is the first thing that we monitor. We've got veterinarians here on staff on a daily basis who make rounds and look at these whales and all the animals in our parks every single solitary day. That's their full-time job. And then once we know that their health is in good stead, we then look at the social structure, and we want to make sure that they're healthy animals that are with animals that are bringing out the best in each one of them. Social structure is a very big part of keeping animals, social animals like whales and dolphins, together. So once the physical pieces are in place and the social pieces are in place, then we can start to train them and interact with them. And you know, I like to say we stretch their brains, right? These are thoughtful animals. They're always looking for things to do. We want to give them constructive things to learn. We want to teach them things that teach them to be very flexible. I think that a flexible animal is really an asset in any environment, because they can handle the things that come their way. We don't want things to be so static each and every day that when something changes, they don't deal with that well. And you know, again, going back to the Marineland staff, obviously these guys were in good enough condition where the veterinarians evaluated them and said they're healthy enough to move. And from a social standpoint, they have gotten along with new whales. That's really good. And they're flexible enough to start dealing with a lot of new things. So, you know, again, tip my hat to the people who took care of them. They've done a nice job.
1: We love to hear that. That's great, because there's been a lot of you know, speculation. People can make stories sometimes when there isn't information coming out. And so to hear that they were well taken care of, I think, is what everybody wants to hear this morning. Steve, I understand SeaWorld's not done with these belugas. Like I said, there's 24 in total here. Yeah. And you guys are taking on 16 in total.
0: We're taking on 13 in our park. We're taking on three whales in San Diego. So yes, that's a total of 16. And as excited as we are that this has just started and we've had a successful insert into this business here, we have a long way to go. And we're very cautious. We're optimistic, but we're cautious in that, you know, we're looking at this not as moving 30 whales, but looking at one whale at a time and what's good for each and every single animal on here individually. We want to take care of them all. We want to make sure that they all go from A to B safely and successfully. And so although we've started really nicely, we do have a long way to go. Six have been moved, and that leaves, what, 24 left?
1: Yep.
0: So we're just starting, and kudos to me for math, right? That's not always easy early in the morning.
1: Yeah. Well, yeah, Steve, I really appreciate your time, and please keep in touch, because we were so just delighted to hear that Bertie Botts and Frankie are settling in. But those other whales, of course, like you said, one whale at a time has to be moved. So hopefully we can touch base again and see how this continues to roll along.
0: That would be fantastic. And hopefully the story continues to be something positive. And we appreciate you reaching out. Y'all have a nice day, and we'll keep you informed.
1: You got it. That is Steve Abel, Vice President Zoological Operations with SeaWorld San Antonio.
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1: Glad to have you along. Many people still cleaning out basements after a ton of rain earlier this week in July. And because of that, one local politician is hoping that the province will be able to step in and help a little bit. Joining us now to discuss is St. Catharines NDP MPP Jenny Stevens. Good morning, Jenny.
21: Good morning, Steph. How are you today?
1: I'm good. Always great to chat with you. Thanks for joining us.
21: Yeah, thanks for having me. It's a beautiful morning, so it's a little bit more relief today than there was Tuesday morning for the residents.
1: Yeah, sure thing. We've had these couple beautiful days after coming off of, I mean, you know, some reports 136 millimeters, 146 millimeters of rain. It was too fast and too quick for many people's homes and basements to keep up. And because of that, you've sent a letter out to Rob Flack, the Minister of Municipal Affairs and Housing. What are you asking for in that letter, Jenny?
21: Yeah, so when I sent out the letter, we had a numerous amount of phone calls that residents who were so overwhelmed, right? What we did was we decided to get a letter out to Minister Flack to ask to explain what happened and to ask him to consider making St. Catharines residents and business owners who experienced flooding experienced a lot of flooding on Monday. We asked him that if he would make sure that we put out the disaster recovery assistance for Ontario program. It already exists for situations like this. We saw it happen in July for Ottawa, who received 118 millimeters of rain on Canada Day. But we really want to make sure that the province is listening and knows the devastation that hit St. Catharines on Monday.
1: Okay, so tell us more about this. It's the Disaster Recovery Assistance for Ontarians program, and it is designed for us to be able to access for situations like Monday. Is that correct?
21: Yeah, that's correct. So what it does is it helps residents and helps with the cleanup and make sure that the residents receive support that they need to begin to recover from flooding or natural disasters like this. However, what we need is we definitely need the minister to declare that the city or the area is under needs a recovery fund.
1: And what are the criteria for that? How do they determine whether or not it reaches the level in order to access this assistance?
21: Yeah, so basically when a disaster happens, it assists the city. So it's the criteria, I guess, would be that the flooding or the fire or any disaster, natural disaster that happens, has devastated more than 500 residents or a number of residents. And as we know, we have heard from the fire chief. I have heard from the fire chief, which really put in perspective just how serious this situation is here in St. Catharines. We believe that more than 500 to 600 homes, up to 1,000, have been affected by the flooding. So we've also, that's why we contacted the provincial, they've also contacted the Provincial Emergency Operations Center. They're activating Ontario Courts volunteers to help seniors and people with disabilities. We are seeing so many phone calls that, you know, it's affecting the seniors and families who simply don't have thousands of dollars sitting in the bank like this. So these funds that the provincial government, when Minister Flack says that he will be giving us that disaster fund, we will be able to see St. Catharines rebuild, and we'll be able to make sure that this isn't just about wet carpets. It's about families who have lost irreplaceable belongings, right?
1: And yeah.
21: Now, let's face it, seniors on fixed incomes right now are really wondering how they'll pay for the cleanup, and people who simply can't afford to start over. So we need that help now. We don't need it weeks from now. So we wrote the letter to Minister Flack to make sure that we can make sure that the assistance through the Disaster Recovery Assistance Ontario program is instated.
1: Okay, so we'll see, you know, when we get a response, and as you point out, sooner than rather than later, because that water is causing more damage the more that it sits. And then how is funding dispersed from there? Would it be because people have home insurance as well, and so some of this I would presume is going to be covered by that. So how does that all work?
21: Yeah, I believe it's on individual individual residents and how they've been affected. Now, I've also put out on my social medias that Red Cross will also deal with people that have been evacuated from their homes, because a lot of residents have been evacuated from their homes because of the sewer backups. Of course, we know we're not dealing with fresh water, we're dealing with sewage water, right?
1: Mm-hmm.
21: Which is quite a crisis in a lot of homes. So Red Cross, as well as this fund, will operate on an individual basis and make sure that these residents, like seniors, small businesses, less fortunate, have the funds that they can to make sure that the cleanups are done. Let's face it, these fans that are going to cost, dehumidifiers, fans, irreplaceable items, we definitely need that provincial funding to help these individuals out. The devastation in these homes are real, and I hope that the province steps up. If I haven't heard back from Minister Flack within the next couple of days, I definitely will give him a personal phone call just so that we can get on the same page.
1: Yeah, I imagine people are really waiting, because even with insurance, they don't necessarily act right away.
21: Right.
1: And so people with means are going ahead and finding a way to get the water out of their homes and put those dehumidifiers in, things like that. And they'll submit expenses after. But that's not the case for everybody. They might not be able to do that.
21: No, like I said, we don't need to reinvent the wheel here. We just need the government to recognize what's happened here and activate the support. You know, it was done in Ottawa when they received 118, and of course we've obviously gotten a little bit more than 138 millimeters, our residents in St. Catharines deserve the very same consideration that, and support that Ottawa got on Canada Day. So, you know, disasters like this don't ask what political party you belong to before they fled your home. So recovery shouldn't depend on your postcode either.
0: Yeah.
21: So that's why, yeah. And, you know, at the end of the day, like I said, Fire Chief Upper and his team and crew have obviously are working very hard on our local emergency response, and I'll be working with Chief Upper as well. But it's about neighbors helping neighbors and making sure people aren't left to recover from a disaster on their own. And St. Catharines has always come together in tough times, and now I'm asking the province to stand with our community and help it out.
1: Well, Jenny, we always appreciate you joining us. I hope you'll keep us updated on this. Are you going to be at Ribfest this weekend? That's a big one for St. Catharines.
21: Oh, I love Ribfest. It's one of my favorite events. You know, it's finger licking. Yes, they definitely be there. I hope to see St. Catharines out there as well. We got great entertainment and wonderful food. You know, I think my favorite is the blooming onion.
1: Ooh, yeah. Gotta have a nice side. I love that too. Jenny, always a pleasure. As I said, keep us updated on this. I know a lot of people are really interested to see how the province responds.
21: Yeah, thank you. And thanks for having me on. And to anyone that was affected, I hope that they can reach out to my office and we'll give them the number for Red Cross. And we'll also keep them updated on my socials on what the provincial emergency recovery assistance for Ontario program already did.
1: Perfect. St. Catharines NDP MPP Jenny Stevens joining us this morning. Coming up at the 8 o'clock hour, Professor Marvin Ryder will be here, and lots to talk about with him, including, finally, the Gordie Howe Bridge is open. And if you missed it, I will give you my aunt's critique of the bridge. She went across it yesterday. It's riveting. That's on the way. Matt Holmes has your news.
17: Here's a quick look at your forecast. Today, we're looking at a sun and cloud mix with a 30% chance of showers. A warm day ahead as well with a high of 26, feeling more like 33. Showers expected later tonight with the risk of a thunderstorm as well, going down to a low of 19. Tomorrow, expect some more rain showers, though less thunderstorms, with a warm high of 26. And then Monday is showing a sun and cloud mix with a 40% chance of some more showers and another high of 26.
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1: Heard about the AI getting out. It escaped somehow. One of his AI systems hacked into another AI company's infrastructure during testing. And a lot of people are freaking out online. This is, you know, them saying this is the beginning of AI becoming autonomous and, you know, becoming our overlords. Is it that bad? Is it that scary? Joining us now to tell us about this is Chief Security Evangelist with ESET, Tony Anscombe. Good morning, Tony.
27: Hey, good morning.
1: Thanks for being here.
27: Oh, my pleasure.
1: Okay, so tell us exactly what happened. I think people maybe saw the headline, heard the story, but didn't quite understand. What went down?
27: Okay, well, there's a company called Hugging Face. Now, this company is an app store for AI tooling. So if you're an AI developer, you're likely to go there and try and find things that could help you write code. And then you have OpenAI, with a company behind ChatGPT that we're all very familiar with. Now, OpenAI had an AI model, so some automated code that was tasked with answering questions about an AI exam. It was about a group of things, and the AI felt that actually to answer these, it could break out from where it was, go to Hugging Face, and it might find tools there that would help it answer the questions it had been asked. But at that point, the AI was breaking out because it shouldn't have had internet access. It was meant to be tested within a closed wall environment, so to speak. But it didn't. It found a way out, and it went somewhere else, and it didn't have credentials, so it attacked to get access, and there we end up with a data breach of it breaking out and doing its own thing.
1: Okay, and that is unique, right, Tony? That's not how we want these systems to be operating.
27: No, absolutely. What should happen is any AI agent that's given a task, you have to think of that AI agent as an employee. And when you give an employee a task, you don't expect them to do it at any cost and in any way. You know, you expect them to behave within certain boundaries. Now, and this is called guardrails in the AI world. So the agent should have had guardrails of what it could or couldn't do. And it should understand, in effect, the right and wrong of its actions. But it didn't have those guardrails. it was allowed to work completely autonomously. And that was the test that was being going on. But of course, it found a way to get out of that test or out of the environment the test was being run in. The interesting part about this is the speed at which it does it. If a cyber attacker tries to do this, i.e. a human, you know, you do part one, you try entry one, and then you make a decision to try another route, and then you make a decision to try another route. But now let a machine do this, and it's all done at machine speed. So it all happens far quicker than if you have a human attacker in the loop.
1: Talking to Tony Anscombe, Chief Security Evangelist with ESET. Tony, how significant is this in terms of how AI has advanced and risks to cybersecurity?
27: Well, if anything, I'd say this is a warning shot, because this is a relative, it didn't cause mass disruption, it didn't affect society. So what we should be doing is looking at this and learning that actually AI, if not given the right guardrails, if not given the right boundaries to work within, then potentially it will go and find ways, it will find them quickly, it will look for routes that maybe humans wouldn't look for, it will try thousands and thousands of routes at lightning speed. So we should look at this and turn and make sure that whatever AI we touch, whatever AI agents that companies deploy, are working within defined parameters. Now, whether that is companies doing that themselves, because obviously you don't want to be on the bad side of this, or whether, you know, legislators or regulators need to get involved to turn and say, if you're going to do something like this, it needs to have these processes and policies in place to stop this type of thing happening. But it is kind of unprecedented. It's the first time we've seen AI become the attacker in a full environment like this.
1: And for the most part, Tony, we're interacting with AI within, you know, companies, systems that they've created, right? So we maybe, you know, aren't necessarily directly using AI. Like, I hear a lot of people say, like, oh, I don't use AI, but we all do, right? Like, we're all interacting with it every day. It's almost impossible to be on the internet now and not be interacting with AI. So is there something we should do for our computer systems themselves to make them more safe?
27: Well, you should certainly make sure you're running up-to-date security software on your devices, and you should make sure that security software is leveraging AI resources behind it. So, if AI was to come and attack you, like I say, it's going to do this at significant speed. So, you need a defense mechanism that is also defending at that same speed, that can make decisions on how to block an attack. So, you know, just make sure you're using a modern cybersecurity solution in there as well that is leveraging AI as part of its tool set. So that's from a kind of business and consumer view. But, you know, when we're interacting with AI, which is, I think, what you referred to, you know, when we go onto a search engine and we look for something, or we're using an app that is AI powered, kind of we're already within that their environment. So there's very little that we can do. The only thing I'd say is, you know, I'd be cautious of trusting all the output from AI in search engines, because it often can come back and tell you the wrong thing.
1: Yeah, truly. And there's a story in the news today, Tony, about an MP out east who was at the legislature and used an AI bot to write what he was saying and didn't really edit it too much. And he ended up reading like a prompt from the chat bot to continue. So, I mean, that's, you know, kind of the silly end of this. But I think your point is taken in that we do have to have a little bit of skepticism in terms of what these systems are shooting out at us after we quickly write something into them.
27: Yeah, exactly. Rather than using AI to write something for you, what I'd say is AI is a great tool to give you the idea of what to write, as opposed to it doing the writing. Use it as a research tool to find out information about something and then sit and write it in your words and your language, rather than asking AI to do it for you.
1: You mentioned cyber attacks earlier, and that is so that human-based thing. And you know, there's been numbers of them, you know, cities held hostage until people sent bitcoins and things like that. So now how is AI working into this? Are those types of criminal rings, you know, obviously everyone's advancing with AI, are they also welcoming in that technology?
27: Well, there's from both sides, from the attacker and from the defender. So we're a cybersecurity company at ESET, and we've been using early neural networks, which is part of AI, since the late 90s, and in our products since the early 2000s. So from a cybersecurity perspective, AI is not so new. It's evolved quickly, but it's been in products and technology for many years. From the attacker's side, I think a lot of attackers are using AI to help them, to assist them. You know, I think this is the first instance where we've seen AI truly become the attacker. But you know, you would expect that. You know, if you're sitting there writing some malicious attack against somebody and you can speed up part of that attack or not have to write the code, then that's what you'd do as a cyber criminal. So next time you look at a phishing email that's landing in your inbox and it has perfect grammar, the logos are all in the right place and it looks good, and it lands on a landing page that looks really professional, yeah, that's AI tooling being used by a cyber criminal, but it's a human behind the cyber attack in most cases.
1: Always interesting chatting with you, Tony. Thanks for stopping by again.
27: Hey, no problem. Anytime.
1: Chief Security Evangelist at ESET, Tony Enscombe, joining us to break down that OpenAI hack from earlier this month.
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1: The first vehicles began to cross between Windsor and Detroit. Of course, not ever. They've had crossings there for many, many years. But on the Gordie Howe Bridge, which has become was such a huge project for that area and then became a contentious moment for our two countries. But joining us now to break down this story and more business stories of the week is Professor Mervyn Ryder. Good morning, Professor.
17: Good morning, Steph.
1: All right. So it has finally happened. Some people thought maybe at the last minute it would get closed up again, but vehicles are crossing.
17: Vehicles are crossing. So while the opening ceremony was last Friday, the official start of vehicles crossing was Monday, just a few days ago. The first vehicle across was a car containing the descendants of Gordie Howe. So son and grandchildren drove across the bridge. They were immediately followed by a commercial truck, basically a transport truck, whose body had been painted to commemorate Gordie Howe's career, highlights of the past. And so those were the first two vehicles across. Now, it's only been 3 days, but so far, traffic across the bridge is averaging 7,000 vehicles a day. That's pretty amazing. That isn't what we were hoping for, so we're going to build towards a planned 9 to 10,000 vehicles a day. But in just 3 days, that's pretty good. Helping the situation, since the bridge opened on Monday, there have been two incidents on the Ambassador Bridge, the alternative route to get into the United States, that have seen trucks back down the bridge and big wait times, what have you. So truckers immediately said, well, if this one's too busy, let's try the other one. And this has all been working in the favor. So I think, although it was a stumbling start, now that it's open, it's going to have the desired impact and going to help increase the flow of goods between Canada and the United States.
1: Okay, let's stick with the states for a moment here. The Federal Reserve Board making a decision with their interest rates this week. What did they decide?
17: So that was yesterday, and to no one's shock or surprise, the Federal Reserve Board in the U.S. did exactly what the Bank of Canada did, which was to keep rates constant. Now, their rates are higher than our rates. In the United States, the prime lending rate is 3.5%. In Canada, 2.25%. So it's cheaper to borrow money here in Canada. But what made this decision a little more interesting was that there are seven members of the Federal Reserve Board, and usually when they hold the vote on what to do, it's unanimous, 7-0. That was not the case yesterday. It was a 4-3 vote. Four people voted to keep it constant. Three voted to increase interest rates by 0.25%. Now, what was their argument? Well, they've been seeing inflation creeping up in the United States, and everyone likes to see low inflation. They don't like to see high inflation. So they felt it was time to start to cool the market a little bit and bring inflation down. Now, they didn't win the day, but it is highly, highly unusual that there would be a split vote out there. The current chair, in presenting this result, didn't take questions. So when the press in the room said, can you explain this, what's going on? No. And he also didn't offer any future insight. In other words, they're going to meet again around Labor Day. Do they anticipate rates going up then or staying constant? And he ducked all of this. This caused tremendous uncertainty in the stock stock market. And so when you're looking at your morning paper or other news sources this morning, you'll notice that the American Stock Exchange dropped 1,000 points. These are red letter days when you see that much of a decline, but it shows you again how everyone is so worried about the state of the American economy.
1: All right, let's talk about this weekend. We've got a long weekend coming up, and wouldn't that just be a prime time for an airline strike?
17: Well, there was good news. A different airline had settled a contract with their maintenance workers, but this is about WestJet. WestJet and their flight attendants, over 4,000 flight attendants, are no closer to a deal. And this contract that they're currently under expires on Sunday. Now, what WestJet would worry about is that if the people went out on strike on Sunday, you'd be stranding passengers in various places. You'd even have workers that are stranded in various places. So as today unfolds, I think your listeners should expect to hear that WestJet is canceling some flights because they just don't want to take the chance of flying people to some destination and then leaving them there. Now, if that situation develops, in other words, if they start canceling some flights, that's great news. You'll get a refund. But if you are just worried, right now WestJet says that they will change your flight at no charge, allow you to reschedule, move it to another time, what have you. But anything you do gets you a credit for a future flight. If they start canceling flights, then you might get your money back. So, again, how you play this, the longer you wait, maybe the more compensation you'll receive, but the longer you wait, the more your plans will be uncertain. In theory, both sides are supposed to give 72 hours notice of either a lockdown or a lockout, or a strike. 72 hours is right about now. Haven't heard anything right at this minute, but one other little wrinkle, the federal government, when asked if they would order people back to work, so far says, we believe in the collective bargaining process, and we're not going to make any kinds of announcements today. So I expect drama over the next 72 hours, and if you're flying WestJet, this could affect you.
1: And this at issue is what we've seen before with Air Canada flight attendants, the issue of working for free, basically, where they have to come in and there's work they're not paid for until the plane actually takes off.
17: Yeah, there are two issues. I mean, one is just basic pay. Like everybody else, they had a longer-term contract. Over the time period of COVID, we saw high inflation, and they want to catch up on the wages. But the other argument is that flight attendants arrive well before a flight, get people on board, but aren't paid for that time. Similarly, at the end of the flight, that's when their pay ends, but they've got to get people off the plane and what have you, and they're not getting compensated. So they are trying to change that, and that's the sticking point. We'll see if anybody blinks in the next 72 hours.
1: All right. And if you want to feel some love, maybe head to NYC. They want us there? They want Canadians?
17: Right. So I thought we'd end on this because New York City has said that they are hurting because of Canadians choosing not to travel to the United States. And so, starting on August the 4th, they've created a website. You can go and you can book trips to the United States. They've got a discount on the hotels of 30%. They've got discount on some of the Broadway shows of 30%. Through that website, not just if you casually contact people, but through this website, because they want to encourage Canadians to come back. And they sort of have an ally in this in Porter Airlines. Porter Airlines has announced that they're taking a 20% cut on the cost of flights to New York City and all the around New York City destinations that they have, like Newark and what have you. But those discounts will be through to the end of the year. This discount by the New York City people just runs for roughly 3 weeks, from the middle of August to just after Labor Day. Now, the website opens on August the 4th, but it's not for travel until the middle of August through to the week after Labor Day. And this is an interesting attempt. We've not seen any other jurisdiction in the United States try to bring it back. According to New York City, Canadians visiting New York are the second largest group of foreigners who come to the city, and they miss us, so they'd like to bring us back. Now, I understand many of your listeners would say, across my dead body, as long as Trump is president, I'm not going there. But if you've been thinking about going, this is a great time to take advantage of these deals.
1: Well, it's a deal because it kind of puts things at par. We're about 30% below them right now, too. That's the other side of this, is the money isn't good.
17: The discount doesn't make you a lot of money, but it gets the Canadian dollar at par for hotels and for these Broadway shows. And I saw the list of the Broadway shows. Many of the big ones going, Chicago, Titanic, etc., they are all part of this. So if you're thinking about it, I would encourage you to visit the website and see what's going on.
1: Okay. I've got a few minutes. The news is coming up. I'll take a peek. Professor, always a pleasure. Thanks for joining us.
17: Glad to be with you this morning.
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19: From the National Newsroom of the Canadian Press, I'm Don Mitchell. WestJet and its flight attendants union are continuing contract talks as the clock ticks closer to a possible strike during the busy summer travel season. A passenger traveling from Toronto Pearson International Airport says she had to book a last-minute replacement flight because of a labor disruption, making her trip much more expensive. Despite the added costs, Sonia Kennedy says she supports the flight attendants.
20: People in my situation, we pay way more than we need to, so WestJet should pay the worker what they're owed. Times are hard. I'm a mom and also an immigrant, and God knows life is hard. So if somebody works 10 hours, they should get paid for the 10 hours.
19: If a deal has not been reached by Sunday morning, either side could begin a work stoppage, and that could see hundreds of flights canceled across the country during a long weekend. A congressman from Washington State says the U.S. Coast Guard should review and update oil spill response plans due to a planned pipeline from Alberta to B.C. Democratic Representative Rick Larson says he sent a letter to a top Coast Guard official this week seeking details about coordination efforts around a Canada-U.S. pollution contingency plan. Larson is concerned about increased oil tanker traffic and the potential for spills in the Salish Sea, a network of waterways spanning northwestern Washington State and southwestern BC. A wildfire near a small lake surrounding a rural locality in BC's South Cariboo region prompted an expanded evacuation order on Friday. The Pear Lake fire has grown to span more than 900 square kilometers, one of several fires that make up the Big Bar complex. The Thompson Nicola Regional District added 375 properties in the Loon Lake area east of Clinton, BC, to an existing evacuation order shortly after expanding the order to cover more than 500 properties on the south side of Green Lake. The latest order from that district now covers nearly 1,500 properties, while the Cariboo Regional District, which has jurisdiction jurisdiction over the north side of Green Lake issued a similar order covering about 366 parcels of land. And former Toronto Raptors star Jeremy Lin and actor Simu Liu are bringing their annual celebrity basketball game and festival to Markham, Ontario this fall. ARC World returns on September 12th to celebrate Asian culture with food, music, speakers, and a celebrity basketball game with Liu and Lin. Lin says an event like this is necessary at a time when progress on representation can feel uncertain.
0: Like, I think more and more representation is just showing up, being in those spaces, and being excellent. I think when you're excellent and you continue to be excellent, people recognize that, they understand that, and they appreciate that.
19: Lin says he keeps returning to Toronto for the event because he wants to show up for the city's Asian community. This is the Canadian Press. In sports, FIFA President Gianni Infantino is abandoning his divisive plan to sell World Cup profits to private equity after receiving pushback from all corners of the soccer world. Infantino's decision came after his senior advisor, who sat on a White House panel, resigned, and Asia's soccer body joined Europe and North America in opposing it. In Major League Soccer, just one game Friday night, Jordy Mihailovic scored 7 minutes into first half stoppage time, and the visiting Toronto FC earned a 1-1 draw with New York City FC. In Major League Baseball, Luis Urias hit a two-run single in the eighth inning as the Toronto Blue Jays eked out a 3-1 win over the visiting St. Louis Cardinals. And Davis Alexander passed for 420 yards and three touchdowns. Cole Spiker hauled in two touchdown passes. Receiver Tyler Snead had eight catches for 170.

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1: On Monday nights at 6:10. Dave, how are you? Is Dave there?
2: Yep, I'm here, Bonnie. Can you hear me okay?
1: I can hear you. How's the summer going?
2: Oh, the summer is going good, but it's going too fast.
1: Oh, can you believe that it's already the last day of July?
2: I can't believe it. I can't believe that it's the last day of July. I don't like that. It's going too fast.
1: I agree. But if I was mentioning, if you are counting the days before the kids go back to school, we still have 39 days. So that's quite a lot.
2: Yeah, it's something to look forward to.
1: Yes, absolutely, Dave. All right. So how are things going at the Dog Training Academy?
2: Things are good at the academy. Thank you for asking, Bonnie. And I do miss you and Juno at dog school. So I'm hoping that sometime soon or as we head toward the fall that you'll be able to return to school with Juno. I know you're busy with your family and work and everything.
1: Why do you think I'm counting down the days before the kids go back, Dave?
2: Yes.
1: So I can
2: exactly.
1: Take my life back.
2: You're busy. You're a full-time driver for the kids, too.
1: That's right. Exactly. You know what I'm doing. All right. So you've got a really exciting event coming up this weekend, though. I love this event because it's just so much fun to watch, and it's just a whole lot of fun. Tell us all about it.
2: Well, I'm pleased to announce that once again, my dog training academy, the Dave McMahon Dog Academy in Niagara Falls, is a proud sponsor of the dog races that are taking place at the Fort Erie Racetrack this holiday Monday. This coming Monday, there'll be the Corgi races and the Basset Hound races. Then there's going to be a mixed race of the Corgis and the Bassets together. So now the dogs are going to hit the track at approximately 3:30 p.m. This Monday. And then I know I've said this Monday a couple of times. There it is again, because I want to keep reminding the listeners. But the horse racing will start at approximately 12:15.
1: Okay.
2: So the dogs are on after the horse races.
1: Okay. So we have to wait for those horses to get out of the way before the real show starts.
2: You got it. And there's going to be all kinds of food trucks this year, Bonnie. It just gets better and better every year. There's a big market with vendors selling all kinds of unique retail items. And, you know, it's a free event, free admission, which is great, free parking and fun for the entire family. Now, those that are interested in coming to watch the dogs race, we are asking that you would leave your dog at home in the air conditioning because the general public cannot bring their dogs with them to the dog races. The only dogs that are at the races are going to be the dogs that are entered in the race.
1: Okay, gotcha. I cannot bring Juno. She is not a corgi.
2: No. Yeah. And, you know, obviously service dogs would be able to come, but we can't have every Tom, Dick, and Harry prancing in there like they own the joint with their Fido and Fluffy, you know, because it wouldn't be too good, Bonnie. It wouldn't be too good because we have to be careful, first of all, having dogs near horses, because some horses, they're not too fond of dogs. You know, I know we've got a studio horse down there that's part of the cast on my Dave the Dog Man show, and his name's Gunther, and he's not really big on having dogs near him. He'll just use his hoof and kick him in the chops.
1: Yaya is not ready to play the horse sound effect, but we were there in spirit, Dave.
3: Can
2: That's
3: I make
2: okay.
3: a sound effect you by
2: can,
3: myself?
1: Sure, you can do a...
2: Oh, you did good. You're doing good, man.
3: And I was coughing, too.
2: He's got a great voice for radio, too.
1: I know. He's great. Yaya is from originally from Egypt, and he's sitting in today. Jenny's getting her wisdom teeth out.
2: Oh, that sucks. I hate getting wisdom teeth out.
1: I know. She'll be a little bit less wise, but that's all right.
2: Yeah.
1: Okay.
2: I know.
1: Okay, so I don't want to run out of time.
2: That's exciting, Bonnie. That's exciting. The dog race is Fort Erie Racetrack, right? Races start at 3:30 p.m., free admission, free parking. So people need to get down there, have fun, and get a bite to eat for lunch as well.
1: Okay,

0: Anything else you want to mention?
1: No, I think that's good. I really wanted to plug that, and I'm proud to be a sponsor once again. And I think it's going to be an awesome day.
0: Oh, I wanted to mention something, Dave. I've been watching, of course, I always follow you on every social media channel because you share a lot of, you know, great information about not only, you know, dog training tips, but also like what, you know, your dog's doing. Because you have sweet, sweet Betty, who is a lab, a golden.
1: Yes, a Labrador retriever.
0: And you have been training her to explain what you're doing. I don't want to say that you're training her to bite people, but you kind of are, right?
1: Yeah, she is trained in obedience. She's a therapy dog. We do a lot of volunteer pet facilitated therapy at local retirement homes and things like that. And of course, she's trained in obedience. She's also being trained in scent detection. And Betty has just recently started training in something called personal protection. So she is a personal protection defense dog. She has got a great temperament, a great personality. The training is not going to damper her temperament or change her personality. It's simply a skill. She will bark on command, and she will hold and detain an assailant, you know, on command, and she will release when told to let go. So she's doing really, really good. Like a properly trained protection dog is never a liability. An untrained dog is a potential liability, but a trained dog is not a liability. So when you have a protection trained dog that's professionally trained, you have an off switch. And that's what Betty has, an off switch. So I could tell her to stop, sit down, and she will stop immediately. But I encourage the listeners to follow me on Facebook, just under Dave McMahon, MCMAHON. You can look at the videos. I post them on my personal page there. And it's at Dave the Dog Man on Instagram, and you can see the videos there as well.
0: Well, Betty's doing a great job. I would feel very safe around her.
1: Oh, yeah, and I could give her to you. Bonnie, you could walk her, and she'll protect you if some, you know, if some person was to jump out of the woods and try and snatch your purse, you know.
0: Don't worry about that. I have my Juno for that. She's not trained, but I'm pretty sure she'd jump into action.
1: Oh, she would do it without the training, Juno. She's a good girl.
0: All right, Dave, I miss you. Good luck on Monday handing out the awards. I know it's a lot of fun, and we'll talk to you soon.
1: Take care, Bonnie. I hope you have a doggone great weekend.
0: Thanks, Dave. Dave McMahon, he's the owner of Dave McMahon's Dog Training Academy. That's in Niagara Falls. He's also the host of Dave the Dog Man. You can hear that right here, CKTB News, Monday nights after the 6 o'clock news. Coming up, we're going to talk about two of the major events happening in Niagara this weekend. We've got Canal Days, and we've also got Rib Fest. So stay right here. You're listening to The Drive. This is CKTB News.
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1: My favorite time of the week, we get to chat with Carmi Levy. He is our tech analyst, and we go over the top tech stories of the week. Carmi, how are you?
2: Oh, I am great. What a coincidence, Bonnie. This is also my favorite time of the week, so I'm really looking forward to it.
1: Look at us. Look at us. Carmi, we had quite the bit of like Canadian news because Ottawa announced that they want to eliminate streamers, CanCon payments, provide government funding instead. Explain to me, what does this all mean?
2: Yeah, I mean, they did call it the Netflix tax. And so, you know, if you're a broadcaster or you're creating Canadian content in Canada, for example, Rogers, Bell Media, others, they have to pay into federal funding to keep Canadian productions alive. And that's been the case for decades. That's called CanCon. And that's kind of the way it's always worked. Well, internet companies, streaming companies like Netflix and Apple TV and Amazon, they haven't been subject to the same rules. They collect billions of dollars from Canadians in subscription revenue, but they don't have to pay back into funding Canadian productions. And so if we want to have Canadian stories told by Canadian storytellers with Canadian productions that are filmed right here, well, then, you know, that needs to change. And so the Online Streaming Act which came into effect a few years back, was meant to do that. And it would have required these technology companies, these streamers, to pay into funds that would have then gone toward Canadian productions. Well, they weren't very happy about that. They sued the government. It's been in court ever since. They've been pushing back. And of course, now you have pressure coming from Washington. The Trump administration calls Ottawa's attempts to make them pay, they call them an irritant. They say that it's problematic for the broader trade negotiations. So the federal government is now signaling that it will eliminate the financial contribution requirement, so they won't make these companies pay. And instead, the federal government will fund it directly, $600 million a year, every year, into the industry, and they won't require companies like Netflix to pay for it, which is great if you're a Canadian producer, not so much if you're a Canadian taxpayer, because now you and I are paying for this. But at the same time, it likely means that our Netflix bill is not going to go up, at least not as much as it would have otherwise, because we would have paid for that too. So we're backing down on all of these rules and laws that would have held tech companies accountable, because we don't want to upset the American government. And first it was the digital services tax, now it's online streaming, next it'll probably be online news. It looks like Ottawa no longer wants to get tough on American tech companies.
1: Now, does this mean, and I'm speaking because I am truly interested, because as a news station, we can't share information on Facebook or Instagram because of the Meta ban. And I know that they brought that up with the the minister. Any news on that front? Can we get official news on Facebook anytime soon?
2: Yeah, I wouldn't call it official news. We are hearing a lot of rumor and conjecture, though, and sort of the rumor and conjecture is that Meta, which owns Facebook and Instagram, they have submitted a proposal to the federal government that would allow them to return to sharing news content on their platforms. That ban would no longer be in effect. You and I would be able to share links to things that we've put onto media websites, and you would no longer get that error message. The government has not responded to it. The government has not made a comment on it. They've not confirmed one way or the other which way they will go, whether they will, in fact, negotiate with them. But it looks like for the first time in 3 years now, Meta has actually, you know, sort of made an offer. And now it's up to the federal government to decide if they want to talk about it further. So there's some hope, kind of a light at the end of the tunnel, that maybe this sort of online news desert that we've had for years on Meta platforms like Facebook and Instagram and WhatsApp will finally be over as the two sides get together. I'm crossing my fingers, but so far nothing official, but I'm hoping those rumors are true.
1: Did you see the speech from the Canadian politician who read out quite the lengthy floor speech? And it really sounded like AI was the author of that.
2: Oh, man, that was my biggest laugh of the week. So his name is Bill Oliver. He's a conservative member of the legislature in New Brunswick. And he was giving a talk in the House. And, you know, they give speeches all the time, right? They stand there and they read from their notes. And he was reading, he was talking about advocacy offices. I mean, it was about as interesting as watching paint dry. And then he gets to a point where he pauses and then he reads, and I'm quoting here, "Here's a more natural flowing version of that section that reads like a legislative speech rather than a series of short points," which is like such an obvious tell that obviously a chatbot was used to write that. And we all know that if you use ChatGPT to help you write something, at the bottom of it, it usually sort of gives you an additional prompt. So, you know, I can do this if you want me to, you know, just say yes, and I'll write an additional summary or something like that. That's what this was. And so it was really obvious that either Mr. Oliver, and I'm guessing not because he just didn't look like a guy who uses AI or really understands it, that one of his staffers, more likely, used AI to write the speech, cut it and pasted it into a document, printed it, handed it off to Mr. Oliver. And Mr. Oliver didn't bother reading it before he went into the House and started sharing it with his fellow elected officials. And so if I'm someone who voted for him, or if I'm in his riding, I'm thinking, how is it that you represent me? I mean, you're that lazy that you phone it in using AI that you can't write your own speech. So yes, AI has a role to play in politics. And if it helps them brainstorm and come up with better ideas and all that, then absolutely, that's great. Great way to use it. But to, you know, pretend that you wrote it and you clearly did not, and then you share that in an elected House, that to me is just an affront to democracy. And this guy, he's getting roasted globally. There are headlines from around the world. I saw one in Australia where they were laughing at the Canadian legislator who clearly doesn't know how to use AI. And I think he's, you know, deservedly being roasted, because let's face it, this is not how you're supposed to lead.
1: It's like Anchorman, but with an AI.
2: That's right. Stay classy, San Diego.
1: Exactly. Oh, boy, this doesn't look good. We can't do this. At least read your speech before you speak, right?
2: Oh, my God. You could hear the House. Like the funny thing is, you could almost hear the oxygen going out of the legislature. Yet the weird thing was, just looking at him on the video, he had no idea. Like, no. It didn't even occur to him that this was AI generated. He just blasted right through it without giving it a second thought, which, so I'm not sure what's more concerning, but obviously this guy's learned a lesson. He hasn't apologized yet. I'm still waiting for it, but I'm kind of hoping he does, because I think he certainly owes it to all of his stakeholders in New Brunswick.
1: All right, Carmi, we are out of time. It always happens so quickly. Aww. I appreciate you joining us, and we'll talk next week.
2: Thanks, Bonnie. Have an amazing weekend.
1: You too. Happy long weekend.
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18: You say you can't imagine your child being diagnosed with cancer, but you can. 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
0: And to be fair, you can't detect all mold that's behind drywall. You do gauge it, but you got to be clear about that. I'm sure you are, and I know that from time to time you'll have the odd sour customer that'll give you a bad review for something you can't see. Maybe you could share that experience with us too.
21: that's a lot, John. I was sort of thinking back to this thing where, you know, people think that it's an insurance policy. Oh, I'm getting a home inspection from an insured inspector, so now I'm covered. And I think what happens, John, is inspectors, if they want to be insured to do mold coverage, they need to pay an additional premium on top of the $4,000 to $5,000 they're already paying. So they're going to avoid that type of thing. And what I found is our insurance, besides the CGL, if we break a vase, we also have errors and omissions insurance. If we err, provide a wrong opinion, or we omit something that we saw and forget to convey that. Inspectors are afraid to give opinions. And I think in this type of situation, we have to be clear we have to have an opinion, because it should be based on our experience of what we've done for however long we've been doing it. If there's been water, there's potential for mold, there's potential for harm to the occupants, and large expenses if a remediation project is going to be undertaken.
0: What's the worst kind of damage in a house from your experience? Is it wind, or is it water, or is it fire? I guess fire's got to be one of the worst.
21: Yeah, I always say water is insidious, fire is catastrophic. The other stuff, like high winds and that stuff that's in between, you know what, John, I think that type of mechanical, physical damage to a home is probably the easiest to manage. The problem with water is it takes so many forms, and water vapor can cause so much problems. I encountered this, ironically. You asked me about basement walls being wet. I had some clients, and they were like, oh, yeah, our home is really healthy. We're vegan, and everything's good, and we air the house out a lot, and we don't use the air conditioning much. And I got into the basement, and I put my radio meter on the wall, and I got a 99% reading. And when I stuck the pins into the wall, that dropped down to about 24, which means that the drywall's damp. When I got into the back where there was storage, I actually found a row of condensation sweat beads all the way along the entire front basement wall, which was submerged. It was a walkout basement, and puddles of water running along that floor. You've got people who think they're doing good for their home, but they're not using that air conditioner. And now I have to say, if you've lived here for this many years and this has been the way you've been behaving in this home, I don't see mold growing, but you have to expect that there may be mold. And if you want to use my inspection as a pre-list inspection, you have to show that you've done something to remedy that. And that brings me to the other question you asked me, John. We've talked about social marketing, how hard it is for consumers to know who's a good inspector, who's a bad one. And I've been trying to get some Google stuff happening for me. And I was pretty proud of it, 26 out of 26 five-star reviews. And then somebody dropped a 27th review, one star, not thorough. But it was directed at pre-inspection services, which eliminates the possibility for me to know if I've talked to this person, they wouldn't be a client of mine directly. And if I do a pre-inspection for people before they sell their home, I am going to advise them to deal with all these little things like leaking faucets, other things. These people who pay for pre-inspections, John, they're highly motivated to polish that house up to the highest level they can. So I see that review, and I know it's malicious. I just have to hope that consumers who look at the other 26 reviews or go to my 200-plus reviews at HomeGauge can read between the lines.
2: Well, I totally hear you. I mean, I as a condo owner, I know how important those are. But one thing I always do when looking at reviews, and hopefully people will do that with you too, is I lop off the top and lop off the bottom and go for the middle. And I think you have to do that because there are people out there that have, like, even like, say you have a fence line dispute and somebody wants to mess with you because they don't like you anymore. They can hurt your business, right?
21: So. Absolutely. My wife called a service professional to deal with a lock issue at her studio, and the professional was not professional, left the building unlocked, unrepaired, and then did several malicious emails were done to try to trash her reputation and her studio and what she was doing. It took her 3 years, John, to get Google to take those down. And she had to show images of dead people to prove it was malice.
2: Wow. That's something to think about. Now, if I walked in as a customer and I said, to my real estate agent, any water damage, wind damage, or fire damage, I want nothing to do with it because the house will never be the same again. Would I be wrong in saying that?
21: I think you'd be wrong about the latter. Right about the latter. It's never going to be the same as it was. Right. But I think you're wrong about the former, because just because something's happened, like if you use that as a bar, John, there's not going to be many homes that cross that pass that threshold.
2: Yeah. And by the way, I have bought a house that had fire damage. So,
21: yeah, I like that. Not that. Risk averse.
2: Yeah. Yeah.
21: There's your opportunity.
2: It was a good house. Yeah, and it was remediated. It just left one charred joist, and it was structurally sound. I made sure of that, and so there was value in that house. So I'm a little bit different, but I've heard people say those things. Any water damage, wind damage, or fire damage, just don't even show it to me. So I wanted to get your take on that, too. Well, good luck with your Google thing. What can you do about that kind of thing if somebody unfairly complains? And let's face it, sometimes you tell people things they don't want to hear. Sometimes something happens to the house 4 or 5 weeks after you're gone, and they'll blame you for it and unfairly. So what can you do about those kinds of things?
21: Well, if anybody wants to go to my Google page and look and see how I responded to the person, I think you got to always be polite, always be honest, and not get distracted. Because, like I said, I'm sure that the people that I want to work with are smart enough; they can see through the actions of this person who's trolling, and they can understand that yes, I am thorough, and I am I am out there to help you do your best. So I'm not going to get distracted by it, John. I'm going to keep moving forward and bury the bad one in good ones.
2: Well, coming from a guy who's worked in a business where you stand on top of the mountain with a bullhorn, you have to understand that people are going to throw stuff at you sometimes, James. And those are the people that just want you knocked off your game. So you really can't let them knock you off your game. That's absolutely true. So that's the right attitude, I know, in a very general sense, having lived with complaints my entire life.
21: Because you're way up high on the mountain there speaking it out. Like being a target, John.
2: That's all right. Because sometimes things need to be said, and sometimes we need brave people around. And anyway, it's a good chat about insurance. And I'm very curious about this thing, because when I found out in Ottawa some people were not getting served, it frustrates me to no end. So thanks for joining in on that conversation, James.
21: Hey, it's been great talking with you, John. Thanks a lot.
2: Have a good week, and we'll talk again. This is The Drive, your trusted voice, CKTV News.

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12: We're joined by our tech expert, Carmi Levy. Carmi, how has the summer been treating you so far?
13: Oh, it has been awesome. I have spent more of it outside than I planned. Lots of bike time, lots of wandering through the woods with a camera time. It has been absolutely epic. My dog might not agree. I don't think she really likes the walks in the woods, but, you know, she puts up with it.
12: Why wouldn't she not? Like, my dog would love to do that every day, just go in the woods and smell all the things. Why doesn't she like the woods?
13: I think she gets freaked out by all the wildlife. When we're in our neighborhood, you know, she'll come across one rabbit at a time or one squirrel at a
12: yes.
13: time.
12: Yeah.
13: Whereas when we're in the woods, they're everywhere. And I don't think she can, you know, focus on one. She's a schnauzer. So I think she has some attention deficit issues.
12: Mm.
13: And so she gets a little overwhelmed. And at various points, we have to stop and have a bit of a petting session to calm her down.
12: Oh, boy. Okay. And your favorite thing to take pictures of?
13: What don't I like taking pictures of? I like landscapes. Like, we're in a kind of a wooded valley area with a river running through it. So, the river reflections, I do sunsets. You know, if they're animals, I will follow them through the woods and hopefully they'll let me take their picture. Basically whatever triggers me, I will happily lift the camera and take a picture. I'm just very eclectic. Thank God for digital though, because if this was film, I would probably be broke by now.
12: Yes, and you'd be stuck in that dark room forever.
13: God forbid. Breathing in those chemicals. I remember I'm just old enough that I started photography with film, and I wouldn't go back to that. I'm pretty sure those chemicals have already shortened my life some.
12: Yeah. Okay, Carmi, let's get down to business. Last week we talked about some of the dangers with, not dangers, but some of the things that you need to be aware of when it comes to data centers moving into your community. And now we hear the big news this week is that Meta is going to be building this massive data center in Alberta. It's the very first of its kind in Canada. Tell us how big this actually is.
13: So they're calling it a gigawatt facility, which means it will, you know, consume a gigawatt of energy. And just to put that in perspective, when we say large data center, the threshold for that is 100 megawatts. So basically, this is 10 times as large as the giant data centers that we're already talking about in other cities. And to put it in perspective, there is the total amount of energy that Edmonton draws as a city is 1.4 gigawatts. And so this thing is almost as much, about 800,000 homes apparently could be powered by the amount of energy that will keep the lights on at this data center. It is Meta's first one outside of the U.S. It will be Canada's biggest facility when it is built, $13 billion worth. And it's one of those, but wait, there's more. They're also building a $4.6 billion natural gas electric generating plant next door to power this. So they're not going to pull electricity from the grid, which is good if you live nearby, because you certainly don't want that. But it will be dedicated explicitly to this facility, and it'll cost another $4.5 billion or so dollars. So, you know, this is massive by any scale. When I saw the numbers, my eyes almost popped out. I think that the government of Alberta and Meta are both making a statement that they mean business, that they're going to build these massive facilities. I'm sure this won't be the last one. You will see others in other parts of the country. We know you and I have talked about what happened in Hamilton, that protesters successfully got city council to hit the pause button on a couple of projects there. And so, you know, bottom line is they're great for the economy. They help Canada stay competitive globally as the economy tips toward artificial intelligence. But they make really lousy neighbors, and nobody wants to live next to them because power can, you know, you might have brownouts and blackouts. Power rates might go up. You might have issues with water because they need a lot of water for cooling. You might have issues with noise. They don't generate a lot of jobs for the size that they are. You know, community after community that gets these facilities, they're not happy about it. And even though the Alberta government says, we've heard, you know, the stories from these other communities and we're not going to make the same mistakes. You know, I think it's reasonable to expect that, yeah, mistakes will be made and it won't be the kind of clean, quiet, perfect for the economy solution that the government says it is. If this were in my neighborhood, I'd be out the street with a sign as well.
12: Yeah. Okay. The other big story is that PC shipments have fallen for the first time in quite a while. Why do you think that is?
13: Mm-hmm. They call it Ramageddon. So because AI data centers are being built so quickly and at such scale, they're soaking up global demand for the memory and storage chips that you would also be used in, say, your laptop or your desktop computer. So prices for regular computers that you and I buy have been going up significantly over the last year and a half or so. Apple just announced major price increases for its MacBook Pros, MacBook Airs, iPad Airs and Pros, and we're expecting price increases for the iPhone and other Apple products later this year as well, all because of this massive AI-driven chip shortage. And so it's starting to show up in global PC computer shipments. So IDC, International Data Corporation, they track this, and they're saying that compared to this quarter last year, shipments are down by nearly 5%, which is a massive drop. And what they also notice is that this two quarters that we've seen sort of the numbers dip into the negative. What they're also noticing is they're shipping fewer devices, but they're charging more for them, and they're actually generating more revenue. So what's happening here is individual devices are getting more expensive. Consumers are starting to hit the brakes, as well as businesses that have to buy these machines. They're all hitting the brakes on buying them. And yet the companies, because they've increased prices so much, they're still making their money. They're still generating profits. So if you're a tech company, you're happy. If you're a consumer, you're kind of wondering, how long is this going to last? And can I afford to replace my computer when it inevitably goes? A lot of people looking at the calendar and hoping that this crisis ends before they have to head to the computer store next.
12: Yes, absolutely. All right. Sony, it's going to kill PlayStation games on discs in 2028 and then only offer digital downloads. I kind of thought that was already happening, but I guess people still go to the stores and they buy video games.
13: Yeah, video gaming is kind of like the last bastion of physical media. We've already seen this happen with music. No one buys CDs anymore, not to the same degree that we used to. We stream it. Same thing with movies, right? We don't go to video stores anymore because they don't exist, and we can't buy media from a lot of places. Instead, we just fire up Netflix or Crave or whatever. So gaming kind of held out a little bit longer because games are huge. The amount of data on a disc is huge. And for some gamers, they like going to a gaming store. They like having conversations with the staff. They like bumping into other customers. It's kind of like a little gaming community center. And I know my kids, when they were of that age, they loved, like, it was always like a treat going to the gaming store. But, you know, the reality is 80% of the market now is streaming and online games. Kids are now subscribing to games, and adults as well. And so Sony is saying, basically, look, this is what our customers are saying. We're going to, as of January 2028, when we release a new game, it will not be available on physical media. Instead, you will get a code that you then go and download it to your device. And we kind of had a sense of it. Grand Theft Auto 6 is scheduled for release next year, and they have also announced that it will not be available in physical form. Sony says they'll continue to support existing games. So if a game was released on disc, maybe before January 2028, you'll still be able to get a new version of it. You'll still be able to get physical media. But the market is making it very clear it's going to be an online streaming world. And what's sad about this is that, you know, we're going to have fewer options to buy used games because you can't buy a used streaming game or a used digital download.
12: That's right.
13: You're not going to find, you know, how many times have you walked by a garage sale and you see someone's old gaming collection there and it's available for cheap. And so you buy like a retro gaming console and you plug everything in and you've got, you can relive your childhood. That's not going to be possible as well. So it'll mean gaming is going to be more expensive for more people, and kids are going to have a harder time kind of getting into it at the bottom end. And so we're gaining convenience, but we're certainly losing something. And when something is downloaded or streamed, you don't really own it. You own a license to use it, but it's still up to the company to decide when this thing goes dark. And if you want an example of that, go take a look at a Spotify or an Apple Music playlist that you might have made a year ago. I did that earlier this week, and I noticed that, and I hadn't listened to it in a while, almost half of the songs that were on this playlist showed up as gray because they weren't available on the platform anymore. So I no longer had access to them. That's kind of what gaming's future is going to be like once Sony decides to pull the plug.
12: Interesting. Yeah, and I guess it makes it hard for parents or grandparents who want to give gifts. Like, video games is kind of like the Christmas, you know?
13: Yeah.
12: That's the Christmas morning gift if you have at least boys in your family. And now you're just going to be like, oh, I bought you this game. I'm sure they'll come out with something that you present them with. But, yeah.
13: It certainly won't be the same. I'm guessing that a QR code to download it doesn't really have the same appeal when it sits under the Christmas tree. So I'm not looking forward to that. I don't think anybody is, but I think sadly that's kind of where it's at. Although it's interesting, as the market moves towards streaming, I see an uptick in interest in older game consoles, older games, you know, games that you might have played 15, 20 plus years ago. They might not have the graphics, they might not be as sophisticated, but there's still an appeal to the old stuff too. And you can buy that for a song in many cases. So, you know, for folks who sort of think that the new way is too expensive and it's kind of getting away from the roots of gaming, there are still options at garage sales and, you know, used equipment stores. Yes, you just have to search for them, go online and look, but they are out there.
12: All right, Carmi, we appreciate your time. Have a fantastic weekend, and we'll talk soon.
13: Thanks, Bonnie. You as well. Enjoy.
12: Carmi Levy, he is our tech analyst. Always love chatting with him. You're listening to CKTV News.
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19: From the National Newsroom of the Canadian Press, I'm Dom Mitchell. Some WestJet customers say they'll be taking their chances with their bookings and hope for a positive result in negotiations amid a labor dispute with flight attendants. Callie Adams flew out of Toronto's Pearson Airport for Mexico on Friday and said just before leaving, she was hopeful her return flight wouldn't get canceled as a strike deadline looms.
20: We're going to Mexico, so we just checked in, no problem, no lineup. We're very early for our flight, which leaves at 1, and we're supposed to come back next Saturday. If we don't make it, then my work will be hearing from me on Monday morning. Otherwise, hopefully the strike, you know, hopefully it doesn't happen, but if it does, then we'll just play her by ear.
19: WestJet says it is continuing to bargain with the Canadian Union of Public Employees, which represents 4,400 flight attendants, in the hopes of reaching an agreement on a new contract. A looming threat of 50% tariffs on a range of Canadian goods has the heads of two major unions calling on U.S. President Donald Trump's top trade official to reconsider the proposed levy.
21: The Trump administration's threatened new round of 50% tariffs on a range of Canadian goods are set to take effect on August 9th.
1: 19th. And unlike most Trump tariffs, these would have no exception for goods that are compliant under the Canada-U.S.-Mexico Agreement on Trade. In a joint letter to U.S. Trade Representative Jameson Greer, the presidents of the United Steelworkers Union and the International Association of Machinists and Aerospace Workers says trade practices must not drive a deeper wedge between the two countries. John Kennedy, The Canadian Press.
19: Overseas, extraordinary scenes continue to play out in Spain as thousands of migrants are trying to break into a North African peninsula under Spanish control. ABC foreign correspondent Britt Clinet is there.
21: Spain deploying troops and 60,000 people desperately trying to reach Spain's North African enclave of Ceuta in the past 24 hours. At least 57 people are dead. Authorities still racing to get control of this very fast-moving migrant crisis.
19: Poverty and youth unemployment are high in Morocco, and that allegedly has spurred the thousands of people to seek better opportunities in Europe amid unsubstantiated claims about Spain's migration policies. And finally, an alarming AI security breach as tech giant Anthropic admits its chatbot Claude deviated from program and hacked several organizations. ABC's Trevor Ault explains how it happened.
22: The company says it frequently tests its AI models in simulations sealed off from the internet, but a review found three incidents where a partner testing company accidentally allowed Claude internet access, and the models used it to gain unauthorized access to the real systems of three different organizations by using basic techniques such as exploiting weak passwords. This comes a week after the company behind ChatGPT, OpenAI, revealed two of its models went rogue in a similar incident.
19: Anthropic didn't identify the three hacked organizations. Just last week, U.S. lawmakers proposed an AI kill switch bill to halt advanced AI models if they pose a catastrophic risk. This is the Canadian Press. In sports, FIFA President Gianni Infantino is abandoning his divisive plan to sell World Cup profits to private equity after receiving pushback from all corners of the soccer world. Infantino's decision came after his senior advisor, who sat on a White House panel, resigned, and Asia's soccer body joined Europe and North America in opposing it. In Major League Soccer, just one game Friday night, Jordy Mihailovic scored 7 minutes into first half stoppage time, and the visiting Toronto FC earned a 1-1 draw with New York City FC. In Major League Baseball, Luis Urias hit a two-run single in the eighth inning as the Toronto Blue Jays eked out a 3-1 win over the visiting St. Louis Cardinals. And Davis Alexander passed for 420 yards and three touchdowns. Cole Spiker hauled in two touchdown passes. Receiver Tyler Snead had eight catches for 174 yards and one TD as the visiting Montreal Alouettes improved to 7-1 by beating the Ottawa Redblacks 34-13 in CFL action. From the Canadian Press, I'm Don Mitchell.
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26: Here's a quick look at your forecast. Today, we're looking at a sun and cloud mix with a 30% chance of showers. A warm day ahead as well with a high of 26, feeling more like 33. Showers expected later tonight with the risk of a thunderstorm as well, going down to a low of 19. Tomorrow, expect some more rain showers, though less thunderstorms, with a warm high of 26. And then Monday is showing a sun and cloud mix with a 40% chance of some more showers and another high of 26.
27: He has an opinion. Some days you'll agree, some days you won't. But here's the difference. He respects your opinion. It's Gene Vilaitis on CKTV News.
28: Yep, that's never happening in my life. If you want to get a hold of me, especially your storm stories, text me at 905-688-2582. It's Tuesday, and that means it's time for Litke's Got a Take. Good morning, John Litke.
29: Good morning, Gene Vilaitis.
28: Hey, listen, I was online over the weekend. A big debate erupted on X or Twitter, whatever you call it, about stripping voting rights from retirees. Now, is there a legitimate point about older voters holding back Canada's economic future? And be careful with your answer, because I'm at a certain age here.
29: You know, listen, Eugene, you know, this whole thing erupted because the CEO of Shopify decided to engage in a little bit of a thought experiment about whether or not if you take out your pension, do you become a dependent, and does that mean that you shouldn't have a right to vote the same way that dependents of, you know, parents, children, don't have a right to vote? And this spawned from a conversation about a housing project in San Francisco that didn't get built because of NIMBY attitudes. But no, Gene, of course you can't blame an individual senior for defending their home equity. For most, it's their entire retirement safety net. But collectively, we're talking about a systemic chokehold. Older demographics have every financial incentive to choke off new housing supply to keep their own asset values artificially inflated. I'm not speaking about any one person. Then when you throw in classic local NIMBYism, where people simply refuse to let their neighborhoods evolve and grow, you can see what the dynamic actually is. And I want to be honest about things. NIMBYs are, quite frankly, conservatives just wearing progressive outerwear.
28: Okay, and for people who don't know, NIMBY is not in my backyard. So is local NIMBY political power the primary bottleneck to solving Canada's housing crisis, or are

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1: Station was online. The idea was, if you just simply buy a hamburger, for example, you'd be paying a tax. That would give you a vote. When they say no taxpayers, they mean someone who doesn't spend any money whatsoever, period. But look, corporate executives love this idea to talk about because this is how boardrooms work. More shares, more votes. But our country isn't a corporation, and our democracy is not a board of directors. I'm not going to trade away one person, one vote after generations of efforts to secure this. And, you know, calling a retiree who paid taxes for 40 years a dependent, that's an absurd premise. But the core argument about time horizon, that's very real. Younger Canadians have a much longer runway and way more skin in a future game. So we need to have a collective reckoning on generational stewardship. But right now, self-interest is winning.
2: Yeah. Explain this notion, because I've been following this debate because of my age. I'm not even sure if I'm pronouncing this right, but demeny voting. Explain that one. This is kind of interesting, actually.
1: Yeah, so this is really interesting. This would be where parents get extra votes on behalf of their children to balance out an aging electorate. Now, to me, this is non-negotiable. You don't touch one person, one vote. So it's a non-starter that opens a dangerous back door. But the real problem isn't that parents lack proxy voting. It's that youth voter turnout is historically dismal, and that's the vicious cycle. Young people don't show up to vote at local ballot boxes, so municipal councils ignore them and cater exclusively to the people who do show up to vote, and that's why we're in the system we're in.
2: Okay, so when both high-earning professionals and young broke Canadians are expressing this level of frustration with the status quo, it almost feels like the generational contract is totally broken. So where does this war over homes, taxes, entitlements head if the politicians just keep ignoring it? I mean, it is there.
1: Oh, of course it's there and it exists. So if we want to break the cycle, we can't keep, you know, you don't want to disincentivize people from voting. You don't want to turn them away from it. So I would suggest we could look towards gamifying civic participation. So I'm not saying that these are ideas to implement, but real incentives could be giving young voters a tax break, maybe a direct stipend, a micro scholarship, heck, free food at polling stations. Or we could tie civic engagement to mandatory national service, and if you take your vote, you could get a credit and maybe opt out of that service because you did your service. We can be creative about these things, but we have to be realistic. Most establishment political parties don't actually want a higher youth voter turnout. They say they do, but they don't, because if there was higher youth voter turnout, you'd see a massive wave of angry, hyper-engaged social media-using young voters who would instantly shatter the comfortable status quo that the party elites rely on. And just look right now to the U.S. with the Democratic Socialists taking over and shaking things up like that. It's completely upending things, and that's not what these party elites want whatsoever.
2: A great take this morning. I thank you.
1: Thank you, Gene.
2: And we will talk to you on Friday.
1: Cheers.
2: All right, there he goes. John Littke. Littke's got a take. Some days you'll agree, some days you won't, but we love having John on the show. Man, what a great hour of conversation that was. And, interestingly enough, Dino just sent in a text message. Gene, your guest Bill Sawchuk is an excellent guest. Please have him on more often. Well, yeah, we love having Wild Bill Sawchuk on the show.
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18: Welcome back to the show. Randy Taylor from Taylor Made Leadership. And good morning.
15: Good morning to you, sir. So it looks like, the Jays are on their way. World Series, here we come.
18: How about Mad Max last night? 2 2/3 inning. And if it was, and he was, like, I know he used to play down in Washington, but it was celebrated like it was some sort of a miracle. I mean, the guy was only in there for a quick drink of water, and everybody's going, oh, Max, he was amazing. Well, sometimes I just can't figure it out.
15: Fans will make as many excuses as we need to, you know, as we can to make ourselves feel better. I mean, you know, Vladdy's getting close.
18: To what?
15: Vladdy's getting close. I mean, it's, you know, that's what you pay $500 million for, is somebody that can, you know, go onto the field and practice every day so they can get a little bit closer.
18: $245,000 every single game is his salary. Wild.
15: Not, but you can live on that.
18: Yeah, yeah, sure.
15: There's no GoFundMe. No, it's not necessary. No.
18: Yep. If I had that kind of money, I wouldn't tell anybody, but there would be signs.
15: That's right.
18: Well, let's get down to some personal and professional development from TaylorMade Leadership. And today your topic is, it's going to be okay. I even like the sound of it.
15: Yeah, it does sound good, right? I mean, you know, lots of times, you know, certain thoughts and phrases and, you know, things can resonate in the mind and create an emotion. The emotions create chemical compounds. Chemical compounds make us feel a certain way, and we're better. And so a big part of this, of, you know, just saying that it's going to be okay, makes us feel a little bit better. And it's the entire intention of this. As you hear those words, something inside you, too, already knows that that's true. Right. So my late father-in-law, who literally in all of my years on this rock, the finest man I ever knew, he was incredibly intelligent, and he was loving and caring and irreverent, and got away with things you and I would never get away with. he was just one of those magic men. Right. But whenever people around him that he cared about were facing challenges, whenever those things rose up and, you know, uncertainty filled the room, he would say five words, just five. And they're the subtitle of a book, one that still sits on my wife's nightstand, as a reminder of his wisdom. And the five words were, it's going to be okay. And the more that we sit with those words, the more, you know, we really begin to feel how much they can reach inside of your soul. Think about this. Really let it land. If you kept an honest record of every single thing you've ever feared that might happen and placed it next to the list of things that actually did happen,
18: yes,
15: you'd have an encyclopedia on one side beside a couple of sticky notes.
18: Mm-hmm.
15: and that's the reality of what goes on in our lives and why we've become so tortured. And when you notice the truth of this, I mean, I'm hoping everyone listening right now, you know, just think about this for a moment of how many times have you yourself, all of us, right, gone down that rabbit hole of fear, you know, recalling information from the past, that hypothetical of the future that doesn't exist. And then we start treating it as if it's actually happening in front of us. And then it creates all the emotions and all the stress and everything, you know, like that. But what no one talks about, and what you may be getting a sense of, is worry is the killer of the thing that actually matters, which is being here.
18: Mm-hmm.
15: Taking in everything this life and this journey has to offer and feeling it and, you know, living it. And it's silent because those anxious thoughts, they're not aware, you know, the world around us, whatever you're thinking when you're walking down the sidewalk and you sit with a family member and have breakfast or coffee. I mean, nobody knows what's going on. And those thoughts spin over and over behind this veil that nobody else can see. So I can hide over here. It's not like, you know, Vladdy going to the plate. People watch that happen, right?
18: Mm-hmm.
15: So if your thoughts were like every time, you know, you were having one of these thoughts, you had to go to the plate and the world watched, it would maybe be different. But the world is oblivious to whether we're here, present, alive, awake, living, but we're trapped there, you know, inside that storm of things. And all the while, and the reality of this, I think, that is the most important, is that the clock ticks. The distractions multiply. And we did that exercise, you know, several weeks ago about you know, how many days have you been on Earth? Well, you waited all of those days for this one. Mm-hmm. And then we let it slip away. So, I'm hoping that people really get a sense of, you know, all of the worry and all of the fear and all of the anxiety, that encyclopedia of things that never happened, parsed against the things that did, we're stealing from ourselves, and that's time we'll never get back.
18: Yeah. Well, thanks to this conversation, and I mean this in a really good way, by the way. I'm not being critical. I'm going to have that Bob Marley song playing in the back of my mind all day long. Don't you worry about a ding, because everything is going to be all right.
15: Yeah, everything's going to be all right. Yeah.
18: You know, but here's what I have to ask. You're the expert. I mean, if you're getting close to that rabbit hole, how do you, you might be partway down it already, but how do you steer clear of the rabbit hole? Because just if people are worrying about things, it's easy to listen to a couple of guys on the radio talk about it, but somebody listening is saying, yeah, well, you don't know my life. I've got it bad, and something bad may happen today. I mean, how do you avoid that?
15: So we've already started the process. Don't see an elephant. Right. So you're right. This is a conversation of a couple of guys on the radio. But for anyone listening right now, you know, us included, Jim Rohn used to say, you know, this stuff is easier to teach than it is to do.
18: Yeah.
15: And that's true. I mean, lots of times I'll, you know, get off an interview or get off the stage from a conference and say, some of those things you were saying, that makes a lot of sense. Maybe you should do more of those yourself. Right. So
18: makes me feel better.
15: Yeah, but you know, I mean, what can we do? Number one, we can recognize. So, you know, sit there, and if this is true for you, and I think it's true for, I would hazard a guess, it's true for everyone listening right now, that the things that actually turn up to be negative in our lives are just a minuscule fraction of the things that we worry about. So if you recognize that and you accept that, then you say, I get it. It's the alcoholic saying, I'm drinking too much and I want to change, right? So the recognition of that is the first step. And then the second step is to be able to, you know, create triggers for yourself that allow you to go back. I'm creating wristbands for clients of mine. And on the wristband, it says, be here, right? So every time you see it, it's a reminder. Where are you? Oh, I'm not here. I'm thinking about you know, that problem at work. I'm thinking about what happened yesterday. Well, then come back, right? And be able to do that, writing, you know, sticky notes on your computer and on your desk. Be here. Just that reminder that everything you're ever going to create, everything you will ever experience, everything that you will ever enjoy is here.
18: Yeah.
15: And every moment there is, it turns the switch of life off.
18: Yeah. One of the mentors in my life, a guy by the name of Doug Weed, the late Doug Weed, I remember he used to say to me, he said, Gene, worrying about things is like being in a rocking chair. You move all over the place, but you make no forward movement.
15: You're not actually going anywhere. That's brilliant.
18: Yeah.
15: Right? And it's true. You know, we think, you know, this whole process of thinking, it's really not. I mean, it's continuing to mull over all the files in the subconscious mind that store all the information from past experience, and that you know, accessing that information makes us create hypothetical worries that aren't real. And then we miss another moment.
18: How can people get a hold of you so you can help them out?
15: Yeah. So finally, for everyone, say this often in your head today, it's going to be okay, because it really is. So go to the website, tailormadeleadership.com. Send me a contact form. Be glad to send you this complete overview on how to really work on this process of being present called Be Here. Glad to send it to you.
18: And maybe you want to download that Bob Marley song to go along with what Randy just said.
15: Absolutely. Don't worry, man.
18: All right. Everything is going to be okay. Thanks, Randy.
15: Thank you, Gene. Go Jays.
18: All right, go Jays.
19: Here's a quick look at your forecast. Today, we're looking at a sun and cloud mix with a 30% chance of showers. A warm day ahead as well with a high of 26, feeling more like 33. Showers expected later tonight with the risk of a thunderstorm as well, going down to a low of 19. Tomorrow, expect some more rain showers, though less thunderstorms, with a warm high of 26. And then Monday is showing a sun and cloud mix with a 40% chance of some more showers and another high of 26.
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18: My longtime friend and colleague joins me, and we talk about just about everything and anything. The Reverend Michael Korn is with us this morning. The Reverend Korn, you get a free motorcycle, and everybody in your family gets a free motorcycle.
0: I'll probably just get a broken moped, probably.
18: Okay, well, listen, I forgot to mention, I wanted you to wear a toga this morning, because we're going to be talking about the big blockbuster, where people are actually really big-time returning to theaters. The movie is called The Odyssey, of course. I'm wondering about a few things, and maybe you can help me on this one. First of all, the movie is 8 minutes shy of 3 hours, and when you go buy a refreshment at the concession stand, those drinks are about 5 gallons. It doesn't have an intermission for a bladder break. I don't know if you're supposed to bring a Depend undergarment with you to the theater. And here's the other thing I'm really wondering about, and I'm being serious. Why a large-scale adaptation of Homer's ancient Greek epic poem, starring Matt Damon, of all people, as Odysseus, and of course the co-star is a Cyclops? I'm curious about why this is big in 2026. Help me, Michael.
0: Well, first of all, in terms of the bladder situation, as we get older, of course, men in particular, there is that issue. And I talked to a friend of mine the other day about the FA Cup final. He's gone to a bunch of them, and he said, "Yeah, I won't be. My bladder won't take it for the whole game." And you're trying to get out when there are 80,000 people there is a bit of a challenge. When I was a kid, I'd go with my dad to movies, and often they had interval. And it was lovely. Now, an interval, and the cheesy music that was played. I didn't watch, the new Steven Spielberg movie. What's it called? Something Day. Good Lord, it was bad. I mean, it was just dreadful. And I could just turn it off, thank goodness. One of the actors, the British actor, he cannot carry a movie. I mean, he just isn't up to it. But the whole story was contrived, and Spielberg is brilliant, but when he's not, he's terrible. As for this, I haven't seen it. I mean, I know there was a lot of initial criticism. Elon Musk was leading it, wasn't he, because of the casting. But then lots of conservative people went to see it and said, no, it's brilliant. It's really done very well. I disagree with you about Matt Damon. I think Matt Damon is a very good actor, and I had no issues with him being there. Tom Holland, who's an extremely likable guy, but very thin. I mean, I don't know. Anyway, why are they doing it? Well, maybe I'm going to disagree with you here. Thank God they are, because frankly, I'm so sick and tired of Fast and Furious 19 and or whatever they're called. There are so many wonderful stories. I had this conversation with someone who I met who works in Hollywood. I don't frequent Hollywood people, but when that play Giants came out in New York, the one I'm sort of just in a little bit, and there were these. Anyway, I was chatting to him, and I said, do you know the story of, and it was a ship that went down, an American ship that went down in the Second World War, and there weren't enough life jackets, and so the chaplains on board, they gave up their life jackets to other sailors, and these four men, it was a Catholic priest, two Protestant ministers, a Jewish rabbi, the last they were seen arm in arm, praying together as this ship went down. Absolutely beautiful, wonderful story. And I said to him, why don't you make movies about that rather than another serial killer? And he sort of smiled. And so they're going back to one of the great epic poems of human history. I'm not going to complain about it. It does amaze me that people are going, because attention spans now, mm-hmm. let alone a movie. They can't even do a TV show without commercials. So that is quite something. I think it's. I will go and see it at some point. I'm told it's very loud. So, and with my bladder, with my hearing, I don't know.
18: Michael, we're both getting old.
0: Yeah.
18: And listen, I agree with you about Matt Damon. I'm a big, big, big fan. But when I think about an adaptation of Homer's epic Greek poem, Matt Damon was not the first person who came to mind, but he's very, very good in it. But the movie is very, very long.
0: Yeah, I mean, this is... TV, the best stuff being made now, and for some time has been television. there are so few movies. I mean, what have I seen recently? Oh, Pressure, yet another Second World War movie that I thought was terribly weak, miscast, inaccurate. You have General Field Marshal Montgomery, this caricature of this incredible military leader saying, if we don't get this right, they're going to be speaking German. This was 1944. The Germans couldn't invade anything. They're going to lose the war. The only issue was how long will it take? I mean, no one thought suddenly they would invade Britain. Anyway, very few movies that I see, one or two, that leave a mark. And I even, there's one the other day, and it was very moving. It was about a group of young Mormons in Nazi Germany who resisted the Nazis. The story is compelling, but it doesn't quite work. You know, there's something lacking in it.
18: Yeah. Well, at least I'm happy we have a movie that co-stars the Cyclops. It makes me feel better.
0: Yeah, I think he'll go far.
18: Yeah. On a more serious issue, over the weekend, two more Jewish bakeries targeted in Toronto. Shots fired at one, a broken window at the other. The usual politicians making the usual statements. Whatever happened to that commission that our prime minister was putting together when he addressed people at a synagogue a couple of weeks ago? I haven't heard anything about that, and none of them responded after this latest two attacks.
0: You get the usual flummery, the usual nonsense. And it's not just that, Gene. I mean, all over the place, you keep reading, even if there's nonviolence involved, abusive language, gestures being made. I mean, yesterday I read about a woman who goes up to an obviously Jewish family, Orthodox, and does gun signs over the children and the mother. And I mean, every day, over and over and over again. And it gets to the point of compassion fatigue, I think, from some people. But others justify. I mean, you hear this constantly. Well, perhaps if they condemn the genocide in Gaza, and I'm sorry, that word, I refuse to use it because I tell you what the game is that's being played. But the definition of a genocide by the International Court of Justice is not what we know as a genocide. It could probably define almost any war, attacking an identifiable people. What we think of when we hear the word genocide is the Holocaust, and this is nothing like that. You can object to Israeli policy. You can object to what is going on. But anyway, how worried am I? I don't know. I mean, I'm not sure what it'll be like in years to come. It seems to me it's open season on Jewish people in some areas of life, but not all. I mean, I don't see that on a personal level. I speak to Jewish friends and Jewish family on one side of my family. They don't experience it. So I'm not entirely sure what is going on out there. But maybe this is going to sound crass, but the new British Prime Minister came into power. One of the first things he said was, we got it wrong on Gaza. And does an interview with someone who is quite well known for making comments that are very one-sided. And some people are saying, well, are you surprised if there are, I don't know, 250,000 Jews in Britain and this number of Muslims? What do you think he's trying to do? There are various ridings, various seats where you know what the vote is and you have to cater to the vote. Now, I don't think every politician is like that. But none of us will pretend that politics is a completely ethical and moral game. People want to win.
18: Yeah.
0: I don't. I have no idea what's going to happen in the future. And there are people who use irresponsible hyperbole. This is not Berlin in the 1930s. Nowhere is Berlin in the 1930s. Mm-hmm. So stop saying those things. Yeah. But there are worrying signs, and I don't think people are responding properly.
18: Yeah. Finally, I want to talk about eating and sleeping, something that should never pose a problem for Canadians. But Canadians are eating less meat and skipping meals altogether due to the rising cost of food. This is according to research by the Canadian Department of Agriculture. Data follow figures showing the typical household is no longer able to meet the Canada Food Guide. Now, not everybody agrees with the Canada Food Guide, but we have record number of people who are employed and also children using food banks. Michael, this is a sad state in 2026 that people are having to skip meals because they can't afford the food.
0: I'm not sure how to react to this. I mean, I'm a priest. We work in this area. We have regular lunches for people. A lot of people, about 100 people there. We have a center where we distribute food. And folks. I'm very, very sympathetic. But the idea that people can't be fed, I'm just not sure what I think of that. Because generally there's a huge amount of distribution of food and people trying very hard to help those who can't quite make it. I don't know how to react. I mean, I don't think eating meat is at all relevant. I barely eat meat. I mean, I'm not a strict vegetarian, but I hardly ever eat meat. That's not the issue. The issue is decent food two or three times a day. And so I don't really know what to say about this. I mean, certainly there is, I see people using what you can, we don't use the word food bank anymore, but, you know, it doesn't matter. And often it's very surprising who is. These are people who, if you saw them otherwise, you'd think they were working in a decent job and getting good money. So that can be quite surprising. Mm-hmm. So I don't know. I mean, there's always been a... I remember at one point, and it's still there, about children not eating breakfast before they go to school. And this is a big issue. I also remember raising four children and the effort it took to make them eat anything in the morning before they went to school. And I'll probably be called a fascist or whatever for saying that. But I just want to be practical and realistic about all this. That compassion and empathy and understanding and help for others is absolutely sacred. But realism is also incredibly important. We have to highlight the real problems and deal with them in a real way. Otherwise, it just makes us feel good.
18: Yeah. And a good note to leave it on. So I'll see you at the movies.
0: You might.
18: Okay. Thank you, Michael. We'll talk to you next Wednesday.
0: Pleasure. You take care. Bye-bye.
18: Thank you. The Reverend Michael Korn, he joins me every Wednesday. You just never know what we're going to talk.
19: Here's a quick look at your forecast. Today, we're looking at a sun and cloud mix with a 30% chance of showers. A warm day ahead as well with a high of 26, feeling more like 33. Showers expected later tonight with the risk of a thunderstorm as well, going down to a low of 19. Tomorrow, expect some more rain showers, though less thunderstorms, with a warm high of 26. And then Monday is showing a sun and cloud mix with a 40% chance of some more showers and another high of 26.
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18: All right, every Wednesday morning, another regular guest. He is the president and CEO of Link Through Social. Paul Wright is here. Good morning.
16: Good morning, Gene. How are you today?
18: Well, we're nice and dry today.
16: Yes, thank goodness.
18: Yeah, man, that was one heck of a storm. But we're recovering. Everybody's getting their basements all cleaned up. Still a lot of rain, though, in farmers' fields and some of the vineyards. Just hope it doesn't do anything to the wine crops. We're talking social media. Interesting what you were telling me the other day. You're asking the question this morning, are we ready for a post-smartphone world? Now, I can't imagine that people are going to get rid of their smartphones, but we have all these artificial intelligent devices that see us, listen, and can record other people secretly, and specifically I'm referring to the various forms of Meta glasses.
16: Yes, yes. So right now, AI devices that see, listen, and record, that's what's going to be happening. Because all the major tech companies, Meta and Samsung, are coming out with all these very high-tech wearables, the wearable glasses, and also the bracelets that can record, and wanting to implement AI into these devices so they can learn more about us and come up with decisions based on what you're actually doing.
18: Now, how would that work?
16: So, specifically for the glasses, what the person is actually seeing, and it will have embedded also GPS, so they know where they are. And when you incorporate AI into it, it will help send messages to the person that will promote a certain product or service in the area. you think they knew everything about us with our smartphones. Wait till you see what they're going to be doing with the AI glasses and bracelets that actually are listening to your conversations with either store owners or friends or family.
18: Well, that's fascinating. So if you're wearing these Meta glasses and you walk into, I don't know, say a clothing store, you're probably going to be bothered by that clothing store for the next little while. Or if you go back into that neighborhood, maybe they're offering you a coupon or something like that. Am I getting this right?
16: Absolutely. And they'll then target you because they know that you're into a certain type of thing, a certain product, maybe clothing, and you're going to be bombarded on your other devices about ads and all this type of thing. So it's here. These tech giants are spending billions, maybe even trillions of dollars on this technology, and this is the future.
18: Yeah.
16: Smartphones in the next couple of years aren't going to be the main thing. It's going to be our wearables.
18: Yeah. What I don't like about these glasses is I could be talking to somebody, they got their sunglasses on, it's summer, I get it, but they could be recording me, or some guy could be recording a saleswoman in a store, and then take that recording of a woman in a store and turn it into a deep fake.
16: Yeah, absolutely. It's actually very scary what is potentially going to be happening with these different wearables. And even this past week, Instagram has introduced stricter rules against videos recorded with these Meta smart glasses that are secretly recording people, because they're posting these, they're setting up accounts. And they're posting all these videos of, you know, private moments or trying to lure somebody into saying something maybe they shouldn't be saying, and then posting it all over Instagram. So, again, these social media giants are playing catch-up, not foreseeing these types of problems, and now are banning these types of accounts that are being set up just to spread videos that are, you know, being filmed without people's permission.
18: Yeah. The problem is, though, like, say you record me and I don't know it, and you put something up on Instagram making me look like an idiot behind the microphone. Like, I have no idea. Like, how do you get a hold of Facebook? How do you get a hold of Instagram? It's impossible. There's no phone number you can call.
16: No, there isn't. You know, they're claiming that they've done a software update this week that is going to weed out a lot of these people that are actually, you know, their entire account is dedicated to producing these videos. But what's to stop an individual from putting one video within, you know, their general post that they put out on Instagram or Facebook? How are they going to detect that? This is the big question. And again, we're at this point where tech companies are spending all this money to develop all this amazing technology, but not foreseeing all the problems that are going to come along with it.
18: Now, there's a lot of good that can come out of these glasses, but, you know, we're having a problem at the Costco here in St. Catharines, where we got these people with sophisticated cameras. They back off the private property and they videotape people to try to get into a confrontation, to post it on Instagram, to see how many viewers they get so they can make money by being complete rear ends. I hate those guys.
16: Yeah, no, they're scumbags, and something should be done about those as well. Now, Meta as well, Gene, has also said there's apparently a little light on these glasses that will show when it's recording, and they're saying that in their next version that's going to come out, the light is going to be brighter, and if it's attempted to be blocked, then the actual recording will be disabled. But as we know, there's always a workaround for everything, right? It's always a constant battle trying to keep up with everyone trying to take advantage of, you know, potentially positive technology.
18: Good stuff this week, Paul. I appreciate it. We'll do it again next Wednesday.
16: Appreciate it, Gene. You have a great week.
18: You too. There he goes, Paul Wright, president and CEO of Link Through Social.
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17: From the National Newsroom of the Canadian Press, I'm David Augustine. A pair of major unions are calling on the U.S. president to reconsider proposed 50% tariffs on Canadian goods. In a joint letter to U.S. Trade Representative Jamieson Greer, the presidents of the United Steelworkers Union and the International Association of Machinists and Aerospace Workers say trade practices must not drive a deeper wedge between the two countries. The union leaders say they're open to working with Greer on a different path forward that focuses on resolving trade-related tensions. The Trump administration has threatened a new round of 50% tariffs on a range of Canadian goods, and the levy is set to take effect on August 19th. Canada's second largest airline has begun parking aircraft ahead of a possible strike by hundreds of flight attendants this long weekend. WestJet's action is normal for airlines preparing to cancel flights ahead of a potential work stoppage. The airline is alerting passengers to check the status of their flight before leaving for the airport. Bargaining on a new contract is ongoing between WestJet and the Canadian Union of Public Employees, which represents 4,400 flight attendants. The head of the Bank of Canada is defending the central bank's use of replacement workers during a strike involving security officers.
20: In a decision issued last week, the Canada Industrial Relations Board says the Bank of Canada contravened the Canada Labour Code by using contractors during the strike. Tiff Macklem, governor for the Bank of Canada, says the bank never refused to comply with the board. He says some exceptions to the rule allow for the use of replacement workers when necessary to prevent threats to life, health or safety, or to prevent serious damage to property. He says the bank believes the intent of these exceptions was to address situations like this. Security officers at the Bank of Canada went on strike in June after talks failed to secure a new collective agreement between the central bank and the union. Hannah Stolz, The Canadian Press.
17: In the U.S., the Department of Justice is asking to dismiss the criminal case against Olympian David Hearn over damage to the Lincoln Memorial reflecting pool, admitting that the damage was actually caused by the government's contractor leading the project.
21: In a dramatic reversal, prosecutors with the U.S. Attorney's Office in Washington, D.C. admitted in a court filing that the damage to the reflecting pool was not caused by vandals, as repeatedly alleged by President Trump. Prosecutors said the contractors paid $14 million in taxpayer money to renovate the pool, botched the project to complete it in time for July 4th. Prosecutors said they received the information about the flaws in the installation process only after Hearn was indicted. Peter Harlambous, ABC News.
17: And FIFA President Gianni Infantino is abandoning his divisive plan to sell World Cup profits to private equity after receiving pushback from all corners of the soccer world. Infantino's decision came after his senior advisor, who sat on a White House panel, resigned, and Asia's soccer body joined Europe and North America in opposing the plan. In a statement, Infantino acknowledged the divisions and said the idea was no longer in the interest of the objective set out in the first place. This is the Canadian Press. In sports, quarterback Davis Alexander threw for 420 yards and 3 touchdowns. Cole Speaker hauled in 2 touchdown passes. Receiver Tyler Snead had 8 catches for 174 yards and 1 TD. And the visiting Montreal Alouettes improved to 7-1 by defeating the Ottawa Redblacks 34-13 in CFL action on Friday. Pinch hitter Luis Urias broke an 8th-inning tie with a 2-run single, and the Toronto Blue Jays beat the visiting St. Louis Cardinals 3-1 on Friday. Jeff Hoffman worked 1 inning for the win, and Louis Varland finished for his 24th save. The Jays have now won 5 of their past 8 games after losing the previous 4. And Shakira Austin at 28 points and 10 rebounds. Kiki Ariofen had 22 points and 9 rebounds, and the Washington Mystics won their 4th straight WNBA game Friday with an 8-1 with an 81-75 decision against the visiting Dallas Wings. Paige Beckers had 23 points and 5 rebounds for the Wings, who have lost 2 in a row. From the Canadian Press, I'm David Augustine.
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1: Here's a quick look at your forecast. Today, we're looking at a sun and cloud mix with a 30% chance of showers. A warm day ahead as well with a high of 26, feeling more like 33. Showers expected later tonight with the risk of a thunderstorm as well, going down to a low of 19. Tomorrow, expect some more rain showers, though less thunderstorms, with a warm high of 26. And then Monday is showing a sun and cloud mix with a 40% chance of some more showers and another high of 26.
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18: Now, though, we're talking to Adam Szivo, investigative journalist, as we always do at this time. If you're a longtime listener of the show, you know that Adam is the leading expert in Canada when it comes to these so-called safe consumption sites. And Adam, even though we give the CBC over $1 billion in government funding, taxpayer funding, every year, that doesn't mean they're good at what they do. And you have a great article in the National Post today, just published, where you claim that the CBC conducting an investigation, just like CTV a couple of weeks ago, completely misled the public on these consumption sites.
3: Yes, so the CBC did an investigative report claiming that overdose calls in 4 Ontario cities have been exploding since the closure of Ontario's consumption sites in March of 2025. And so they argued that between January and May of 2025 and January and May of 2026, overdose calls to paramedics increased by 52% in Ottawa, 115% in Toronto, 199% in Hamilton, and 20% in Thunder Bay. And any person who, you know, looks at these figures would be deeply concerned and would be given the impression that we have a burgeoning overdose crisis in the province. And although the CBC cautioned that the data doesn't explain why this increase is happening, their editorial angle was quite clear. So about 80% of the article is dedicated to discussing supervised consumption sites. And there are 5 harm reduction advocates who are quoted arguing that these sites save lives and that their closure is causing a significant amount of harm. No opposing voices were included at all. Basically, this was a puff piece for harm reduction activists. So I dug into the data and pulled up a whole bunch of publicly available data on overdoses within these 4 cities. And I found that the narrative that the CBC was trying to sell to the public simply wasn't true. So I pulled up the quarterly overdose call data for Thunder Bay, and there was no increase at all. Everything had remained stable. In Toronto, there has been an increase in opioid-related overdose calls since early 2025, but that's because the volume of overdose calls was unusually low in early 2025, and so the levels that we see today are still on par with what we saw in 2023 and 2024 when consumption sites were operating. Mm-hmm. So we don't have any, you know, explosion in calls, really. You know, we're seeing just more of the norm that we were used to about 2 years ago. In Ottawa, there was a spike in overdose calls in September of 2025 and overdose-related hospitalizations, but that spike very quickly disappeared and overdose-related harms collapsed to very low levels that are far below what we saw 2-3 years ago. Hamilton was an outlier. Their overdose calls have been unusually high and haven't fit into historical patterns, so I think that that's concerning and warrants more investigation. But on the whole, the CBC's narrative just didn't really match the data that I saw. And then on top of that, you know, the big argument for supervised consumption site advocates is that it saves lives. And if that were true, then you would expect there to be a surge in deaths since the closure of these sites, but that never actually materialized. And when I looked at the city-by-city data, I saw that

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1: The bet. I'm a graduate of a journalism school, and one of the first things you learn are the five W's, and you have to get both sides of the story. Now, the CTV got it wrong last month. The CBC got it wrong. For the life of me, I don't know why they don't go and talk to somebody like you. But as a result of these kind of articles, this is why some very well-intended people read this, and then they say, oh, Ford's closing these places down, everybody's gonna die, because they'd never get both sides of the story.
2: They don't get both sides of the story. These people are well inside the supporters of these sites. You know, they're not bad people, but they need to understand that they're often being lied to. The CBC is lying to the public about drug policy, and it is only presenting one side that is very political and very ideological. And this is just part of a larger problem where the CBC has abandoned its mandated requirement to be impartial and nonpartisan. This is clearly the CBC acting as a partisan attack dog. And as I mentioned in my article, this is not the first time that this has happened. So, for example, when I reported on Safer Supply, which is the practice of giving out free recreational drugs as an alternative to the street supply, predominantly hydromorphone, which is a drug that's as powerful as heroin, when I first started reporting on that, there was a big question about whether or not kids access diverted Safer Supply hydromorphone. And the CBC interviewed two Vancouver area families who testified that their daughters had developed crippling addictions to diverted hydromorphone. And I knew this because these families were my sources, some of my sources. And so CBC journalists interviewed a Vancouver-based teenager who told the reporter, yes, my friends used diverted Safer Supply. Yes, we developed addictions to this. Yes, we graduated to using fentanyl as a result of this. And all of her friends are using diverted Safer Supply. And the CBC then censored any negative mention of Safer Supply from its reporting, even though the Safer Supply angle was the very reason why this family was considered interesting to the national news to begin with. So we don't see any commitments to real journalism here. All we see is stenography for the harm reduction movement.
1: And the people who are really getting rich are the pharmacists, because they have to charge a fee to fill those orders when people come in to get their free drugs. But there's a price that still has to be paid.
2: Well, yeah, I mean, look, and I say this as someone, I don't have a medical background. I did my master's degree in public policy, so I understand public policy well, but I never went to medical school. But my mom was a pharmacist for 30 years before she retired, and I grew up hearing about all of the corruption that exists in the healthcare space and about how pharmacists can make a lot of money if they support unethical prescribing patterns. And so that's what we're seeing with Safer Supply. Now, I don't think that this is the reason why the CBC is producing such skewed reporting. I just think that, unfortunately, this drug policy has been politicized, and harm reduction activists have basically said that if you oppose us, you're an evil conservative. And the CBC thinks that conservatives are evil for the most part and is happy to attack them.
1: Yeah.
2: And so the CBC is just defending liberal policies, progressive policies, even if that means producing one-sided propaganda that puts people in danger.
1: Sure. Hey, listen, just watch Power and Politics every day. You'll see it in action. You know, Adam, this is why people need to challenge everything they read, everything they hear, everything they see.
2: And I would agree, but the problem is that people generally don't have the resources to do so. It took me a day of... Oh, sorry, there's another air raid siren. Sorry. My office has another air raid siren.
1: Okay, we'll let you fly.
2: Okay, sounds good. Thank you so much.
1: Okay, we'll talk to you tomorrow. Okay, there is Adam Szabo. He's still in Ukraine, by the way, and they do get air raid sirens. I think, what is this, Alex? This is about the fourth or fifth time we've had Adam live on the radio during the show, where he's either had to run to a bomb shelter or an air raid shelter, or the siren goes off.

0: I couldn't exist like that.
1: No, neither could I.
0: No, neither could I.
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0: All right, we're going to talk a little bit of sports right now. You know, I'm a big Jays fan, so was Alex, and, you know, we were this close to winning a World Series last year, and this season has been disappointing. Vladdy has been disappointing. So Alex and I, you know, we were just talking about things yesterday, and we said, you know what? The Leafs' first preseason game is against Montreal. It's in about 6 weeks' time. So we want to welcome back a good friend of the show. He is Paul Hendrick, former host of Leaf TV. Paul, good morning.
1: Morning, guys. Pleasure to be back on with you. And interesting, in the heat of summer, we are talking hockey, but the annual Junior Worlds showcase is on right now. Hockey stops. So, yes, 6 weeks from now, Gene and Alex, we're getting ready for more Leaf hockey. Just looking ahead, it's just going to be a little more expensive to watch, but that's a story all on its own.
0: Yeah, I wanted to talk to you, and I want to remind our listeners that Alex Hobson also writes for the Leaf Nation blog. He's a really, really great writer. So that news came out. I was a little surprised. Sportsnet inking a deal with Prime. Hockey Night in Canada is dead. What it means for people in remote areas of Canada is no more free hockey. I mean, that's gone. Everything's going streaming. How did you react to this deal when you heard about it?
1: Well, I think it's just progress. And, you know, I mean, you and I can both, we're of the same age group. I remember back in the day when, you know, Hockey Night in Canada was Saturday night. Things expanded later on when I was working professionally. You had Leaf Hockey on Wednesday on CHCH, later on Global as well. And then things evolved with the big deal years ago and Rogers coming on board for $12.1 billion, a deal that's you know, just about up, and now going into this next one. The price of programming is just so expensive. I remember going in for a contract round with Leafs TV and talking to then president of Leafs TV and MLSE programming, Chris Hebb, and I said, Chris, what can I get in terms of length of my deal? He said, I'll give you 3 years, because beyond that, everything is going to be up. Leafs TV was in position to compete with the likes of Sportsnet and TSN in the event that they were going to undervalue what they wanted to pay for Leaf hockey. Then Leafs TV was going to come in and pick up all 52 midweek games, and Hockey Night in Canada would have the remaining 30-odd games in terms of the weekend. And it worked. Both Rogers and TSN Bell came in and really upped the ante for what they were going to pay for programming. And Leafs TV eventually went on its way, still providing programming, but certainly not needed in terms of keeping the price of Maple Leaf hockey up to where MLSC thought it should be and is. People are willing to pay the price. So here we are now all these years later, and I'm not at all surprised, but it's difficult for those who are not used to doing it, and it's going to mean if you want to watch your hockey team, maybe three less coffees a week. Mm-hmm. I don't know if it's cigarettes or beer consumption or whatever you consider, you know, a convenience and delicacy, but you're really going to have to earmark your funds for what you want. But yeah, it's a far cry, you know, playoff hockey and all of these things. So it just doesn't seem right having to pay for it, but this is the era we live in.
0: Yeah. The 19th general manager in franchise history is Mr. John Chayka, and during the news conference, he was introduced by CEO Keith Pelley. And then minutes later, Steve Simmons from the Toronto Sun backed up the manure truck and dumped all over Chayka, saying that 19 out of 20 people in hockey management he spoke to couldn't believe that Chayka was going to be the new general manager. He even used terms like he's a liar, he's inconsistent, he's deceptive. I felt so sorry for his family. Man, what a way to be welcomed into the Toronto Maple Leaf organization, Paul.
1: Yes, it is. And listen, for better or for worse, I know Steve. I know Steve very well, and I like Steve. And I don't necessarily agree with him at all times. It's certainly not the way I approach things, but it doesn't mean my way was better. There just seemed to be more respect with for the person, for the player, et cetera, moving forward. Steve's in a business of, you know, of selling newspapers and articles and generating interest in that regard, especially in a print field, which is maybe going the way of NHL radio moving forward. You don't see many people picking up paper, but, you know, they are going online, and Steve's very successful in that regard. It's not the first time Steve has done that. It is often about Steve, but it's also Steve's way of getting accountability from others. And, yes, he did dump the manure truck. Steve's very good at what he does. He's into his fifth decade of doing what he does, whether you agree with him or not. I know it's not the way I would have done it, but I'm not Steve, and Steve's not me. So I don't know if that's a good response, but needless to say, Steve isn't well-liked around those areas, and I know what Steve would say. I'm not here to be liked by the Toronto Maple Leafs.
19: Well, Paul, back when that happened, we didn't have anything to work off of in terms of what Chyka had done. I mean, all we really had at that point was he used to be the GM of the Coyotes, and he got suspended or he got fined for holding illegal draft combine workouts, and then he got suspended from the league because he walked out. So I can understand why some people would have been confused that he was the one they landed on. But, I mean, here we are 2.5 months later, and we've actually got a bit of a body of work to look at. And, you know, there's a lot of stuff that Chyka can't really take direct credit for, like getting the draft lottery win and taking Gavin McKenna, things like that. Yeah. But, you know, being where we are right now and seeing the moves that he's made in free agency so far and the draft class that he oversaw, what's your initial takeaway? What do you think you've seen from Chyka, and how does it stack up to the last regime?
1: Well, you know, I think, Alex, there's a chance here. There, I mean, obviously getting Gavin McKenna certainly boosted everything. But beyond that, you know, everything starts from the net on out. I think getting Sergei Bobrovsky to sign, you know, it's seven plus million. It starts there. He and Stolarz, as long as we can get a good chunk of Bobrovsky that we have seen from the guy that's led his team to three consecutive Stanley Cup final appearances prior to last spring, I think it's going to be great for the Leafs. I don't see Anthony Stolarz ever changing and being in a position to actually start the majority of games. It just hasn't been in his DNA. So I like, and especially Gene, you know, I can hear your reaction. I think it starts in nets, and I think that's a great start, and I'm pretty happy with their blue line. Chris Tanev is going to be a big question mark for me. I mean, he's played 3 years in Toronto. He's only played 86 games. I think the health of Chris Tanev, and especially at his age and how he plays the game, is going to be very important to the success of that blue line. You've got a good blue line. Certainly your goaltending is going to help out, and I think that's a good launching pad as the Leafs get ready for training camp in just over a month.
20: Here's a quick look at your forecast. Today, we're looking at a sun and cloud mix with a 30% chance of showers. A warm day ahead as well with a high of 26, feeling more like 33. Showers expected later tonight with the risk of a thunderstorm as well, going down to a low of 19. Tomorrow, expect some more rain showers, though less thunderstorms, with a warm high of 26. And then Monday is showing a sun and cloud mix with a 40% chance of some more showers and another high of 26.
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0: All right, and we continue with Paul Hendrick, former host of Leaf TV, Alex Hobson, who writes for the Leaf Nation blog. You know, when I take a look at coaches of the Toronto Maple Leafs, I always think of big, gregarious, loud guys, Pat Burns, Pat Quinn. But they couldn't win a Stanley Cup. And now I take a look at the new head coach, Jim Hiller, a quiet guy. Maybe this new quiet approach might just be the key, Paul.
1: Yes, and I don't know if Jim is necessarily, Gene, a quiet guy. But you know what? They bounced back and forth. Sheldon Keefe came on board as well, and they thought this was a good approach, and he was too lax. So they go the other way, you know, and Craig Berube. And they bounced back and forth trying to find the right mix. I think Jim is a very good head coach. I think he's going to get an opportunity to thrive. I think we're going to see a greater emphasis played on inside your own blue line, and again, all success inside the blue line will lead to success down at the other end of the ice. So I think Jim's going to be in good shape. He's got plenty to work with. I love the fact that Darren Radish is on board. We didn't talk about him in the previous segment and what he's going to mean to the Toronto Maple Leaf power play, which had no pop, and essentially because they just didn't have a guy who had a shot from the point. That guy certainly wasn't Morgan Rielly, but Darren Radish will bring that. And that said, I just think Jim has plenty to work with. This will be a refreshing change. But Craig Berube was a good coach. Hey, listen, he won a cup, and you know, with the St. Louis Blues, you can't slate on that. Sheldon Keefe is a good head coach. Pat Quinn, a tremendous head coach, who they let go to bring in Paul Maurice back in the day, who was coaching the Marlies. There was no need, with all due respect to Mo, to get rid of Pat Quinn, but it's the nature of the business they are in. Let's see how Jim does, but I'm looking forward to seeing this, what this team can do with the quality of talent they do have, and certainly learning from the mistakes that happened last year that led to that abysmal finish. But hey, we did get Gavin McKenna.
19: Yeah, and you know what, Paul, I'm glad that you mentioned that Berube is a good coach, because that, you know, I think a lot of people when they're evaluating coaches in the NHL tend to forget that it's a lot of it comes down to just the mesh that you have with your team and how that works out. Because like you said, Berube had won a cup. It just simply didn't work in Toronto because his system was heavily dependent on dump-and-chase hockey, and the Leafs don't really have a team that's constructed to do a lot of dump-and-chase hockey. They could dump the puck in, but the chase part often got lost on them, and I think that's why they ended up in their own zone that much. Going back to Darren Radish a little bit, that's a move that I think a lot of people were very high on and also very low on because, like, let's face it, this guy did kind of come out of nowhere. You know, he had a couple 30-point seasons in a row, and then last year, Victor Hedman's out for most of the year, and he steps up, and the first time that he's able to take on those duties and play on the power play and play ahead of someone like Hedman, scores 22 goals, he finishes almost a point per game. Now, I like the fact that you mentioned the power play addition, because I think that it's, you know, indirectly going to help Austin Matthews as well, because he's no longer the one shooting threat on that power play unit. And if you've got, you know, Matthews commanding the attention of people on the half wall, and you've got Darren Radish wide open on the other side, it could help them out. Where do you stand, would you say, on the risk versus reward scale in terms of Darren Radish? Do you think that this is something that the Leafs are really going to be glad that they did in the next couple of years? Do you think that it's something that could potentially look not look great at the end, or do you think it even matters at this point, what the last couple of years look like?
1: Yes, you know, they're all great questions, Alex. I don't think the Leafs were in a position to look away from acquiring Darren Radish. A, he wanted to come to Toronto.
19: Yep.
1: B, the Leafs were going to pay him $8.5 million. And C, who else was out there in the free agent yep. market that could provide them this? So, you know, you look at the top shelf, there's Darren Radish. They made a point of going and getting him. Credit to the Maple Leafs and new management, they did get him. And now they've got something to work with. And if you're Austin Matthews or Willie and Nylander, and guys like John Tavares, you know, you talk about, you know, those guys out on the wings. Instead of bunching up like defenses on the penalty kill were able to do, because they knew there wasn't a shot coming from the point, now they're going to have to go out to Radish on the point. That's going to open up things inside. It'll certainly open up things on the walls and inside, especially in the high slot for a player like John Tavares. He's going to get more opportunities as well this year. So I think the domino effect with the signing of Radish is huge. Is it going to be a bust? Well, that remains to be seen, but he's got plenty of talent to work with in front of him, especially on the power play. I think this is going to work out, and it all comes down to that shot and a right-handed shot as well. So,
19: sure.
1: Very much all for the signing of what they've done. They had no choice.
0: Hey, Paul, how cool is it to have Matt Sundin back in the organization? And the other thing that I'm just dying to see for my own self-satisfaction, I want to see Daniel Alfredsson in a Leaf jersey.
1: You know what? I love Danny Alfredsson. that I remember talking on my podcast with Darcy Tucker, and even before that, you know, Darcy's impressions of that playoff series, I think back in 2002 with Ottawa, and getting tossed into the sideboards by Danny Alfredson. On Darcy's left shoulder, there is a bump the size of K2, a permanent reminder of what Daniel Alfredson meant to the Senators as far as Darcy Tucker was concerned. Alfie is a competitor. He's got a sense of humor, realizes that the opportunity to improve as a coach and get a chance, with all due respect to Ottawa, to get a chance to come and coach in this market of Toronto. It is the market. I think it's going to be a good mix. And of course, endorsed by Mats. And listen, Mats is in the Hall of Fame for a reason. You know, we always would think of him, and you mentioned, Gene, about Jim Hiller, the quiet guy. And I think Mats came off as the quiet sort of captain. He was anything but. He was very much demonstrative inside that Leaf dressing room, very much a competitive player who wanted to win beyond all costs. And the fact that he reached out to Danny Alfredson says something. And also having his sense of history, even with a lack of experience at the NHL level, I think is going to help the Toronto Maple Leafs. It's a fresh look. It's a look they needed to change in the offseason after that stinky result. It was just terrible to watch. You know, I tuned out on Leaf hockey for the latter part of the season last year, just like I've done with Blue Jay baseball. It gets tough to watch when there's a good chance that they're not going to win. I think we've got a lot with the new additions on the ice in management, that the Maple Leaf hockey is going to be an exciting product to watch moving forward.
19: Well, yeah, and that's, you know, it's twice as bad when the team that you're watching is bad and they're not supposed to be bad. I think it's different if, you know, you look back to the tank season, for example, in 2016, and you knew the Leafs weren't going to make it that year, and you almost felt a little bit of joy watching them lose some of these games because you knew that there was a good chance they were going to get Matthews. I mean, I don't think anybody predicted that the Leafs were going to be so bad this year that they were going to let Gavin McKenna fall into their lap, and obviously there was a massive stroke of luck there considering they finished fifth last in the league, but we would be remiss if he didn't ask you about Gavin McKenna. I don't know if you've had the chance to actually talk to him at all, or if you've just been able to monitor him and see what you've, you know, what everybody else has seen through the media and his various availabilities and stuff, but, you know, we've talked to you a lot about you being around the Leafs' young core at the time when they drafted Matthews and Marner and Nylander. Whether you've spoken to him directly or not, what have you seen so far from Gavin McKenna in these conversations, and what do you think he's going to be capable of in his first year?
1: Well, I've not had a chance to speak to him, and nor do I think will I. But from what I've heard and talking to people who certainly know and have spoken to him, I don't want to bring this up. There's always a comparison to Mitch Marner and what Mitch brought to the Maple Leafs. I don't know whether Gavin will be all of that in terms of Mitch's skill set, but he's going to be very, very good and certainly a great complement on the left wing to whatever line he's going to be playing on. He's going to be put in a situation here in Toronto where he's going to get a chance to succeed. Good chance he's playing on the left side with Austin. And Matthew Nyes being your second wing, second line left winger. He's got a skill set. It was interesting to see how he ate up the Western Junior Hockey League and then came to a man's league and very much with Penn State, where you're playing predominantly against 20-year-olds.
0: Yeah.
1: And despite a slow start, he eventually found his way and certainly made an impact. So I think the opportunity to segue from that level to the NHL is going to be a big one, but he's got the skill set in which to do it, given who he is going to get to play with. Connor Bedard didn't have the gang that Gavin McKenna will have to play with when he came out of the Western Hockey League to the Chicago Blackhawks. It's not easy. Gavin's going to have that, and it's going to be interesting to watch him grow as the season begins. Certainly not holding my breath in the beginning. I think much as we saw in Penn State, there's going to be an acclimation process, but it's going to come sooner than later. Is he a generational talent? Not necessarily, but he is certainly very much in the franchise pick that the Leafs were so very fortunate to get to help kickstart not necessarily their rebuild, but their reload heading into training camp in September.
20: Here's a quick look at your forecast. Today, we're looking at a sun and cloud mix with a 30% chance of showers. A warm day ahead as well with a high of 26, feeling more like 33. Showers expected later tonight with the risk of a thunderstorm as well, going down to a low of 19. Tomorrow, we expect some more rain showers, though less thunderstorms, with a warm high of 26. And then Monday is showing a sun and cloud mix with a 40% chance of some more showers and another high of 26.
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14: He knows his name sounds like a disease, but we guess that means his show must be contagious. It's Gene Velitis on CKTV News.
0: We welcome back Stuart Irvine to the show. Good morning.
18: Good morning, Gene. How are you today?
0: I'm really good. I'm looking forward to the holiday weekend. Stuart, of course, is the founder and CEO of BioSquares, and we've been talking about this great technology over the last couple of weeks, and I'm following it. I can't wait for it to get started. But Stuart, you and I were talking about many things over this past week, and we were sort of waxing poetically about when the internet came out, and I was saying, do you remember when the internet was free? And you're a technology guy, and you gave me a lecture on how it's not free. And I just wanted to share that with our listeners, because in many ways, that's how BioSquares was founded. And it is going to keep the oceans clean through rock musicians, which is a heck of a transition. So let's just talk about why the internet isn't free.
18: Well, I think a better way of saying it, we were lamenting this, how every time subscriptions, and it's gotten out of control. I mean, you know, I was thinking, because I got a notice about increasing for Netflix, and I'm going, again? And thinking, you know, wasn't that long ago, it was like under $10.
0: Yep.
18: And even, and just the other month, it was Spotify, and then I got a... constantly being bombarded with increases. And, you know, I don't even know all the subscriptions I have anymore. I mean, it's crazy. It's everything is what they call a paywall. Whatever you want to do, it's either for your attention, or, you know, if you want to read an article, you got to pay, you've got to do everything. What happened to free? What is free on the internet anymore?
0: Well, I remember the line that you gave me. It stuck with me. You said, "Gene, the internet used to ask for your attention. Now it asks for your credit card." And that's so true.
18: I know, every time you turn around. You know, and great, we're living in this digital age. And you know, if you remember, we used to think of the internet was called the information highway. Mm-hmm. Well, it's not. It's the credit card highway. I mean, it's every hand is in you every time you turn around. So, you know, whether it's an ad or whatever it is, if you they want your attention, you know what? You got to pay for it now.
0: Yeah.
18: It's crazy.
0: Yeah, subscriptions for everything. Now, since subscriptions are here to stay, maybe it's time that they started rewarding subscribers instead of simply billing them. And I think that's where the whole premise behind BioSquares really was born.
18: It is. Well, a subscription is simply a transaction.
0: Right.
18: You know, and you're consuming a product. And, you know, even whether you're consuming, you know, ChatGPT or whatever it is, it's a product consumption of this, and so it's digital. And, you know, instead of going to the store, it's online. You click, and you don't even think twice about it now. And very few loyalty rewards are rewarding you for, you know, taking more money from you. I mean, we don't even know what we're subscribing to anymore, but it is just a notification, oh, it's going to increase. And a lot of these subscriptions over the last 5 years have increased 30 to 40%. And they just do it and they never have thought about providing any type of reward or a thank you. Hey, thanks for subscribing. And, you know, some of these subscriptions, if you think about it, even, you know, $20 and $30 a month, you know, that's like $300, $400 a year. And there's no thank you. So I wanted to change that. You know, and so that's the whole premise behind the BioSquares digital reward is, you know, it's for subscription so that when you do this transaction, money's actually going to an actual nature protection organization. It supports real nature. So, yes, they can say thank you. They can provide you instead of a useless point or something that you're never going to use, these subscriptions actually turn into something real that's going to happen instantly.
0: You're taking care of the oceans. I mean, it's going to something really good and important, the environment, the earth we live in.
18: Yeah, what a novel concept. I mean, you know, we're consuming it, and you every single dollar, every single cent that we track, and that it directly goes directly to the Nature Protection Organization. The reward is actually digital token. So great, you now agree that you're going to now subscribe. At that same moment you're getting rewarded, you get this digital token. That token actually tracks. You can see as a customer, you can see where the money went directly to, and then you can actually interact with the actual group. You can learn about it. Instead of just something saying, okay, great, some money's going somewhere, you actually become a steward of, let's say, kelp restoration, and you can actually learn what's going on and become part of actually what's going on. So it's a whole new dynamic on customer loyalty rewards.
0: Yeah. You know, our sister stations here at the White House of Talk and Rock and Refreshed Hits, you know, they give away a lot of concert tickets. And I like the fact, and people always want a concert ticket. And, you know, some people, like if Dave Matthews Band, for example, this guy has the most loyal fans, like on the planet Earth. It's
18: amazing.
0: Incredible.
18: Yeah.
0: It really is.
18: Yeah.
0: And there are many ways that BioSquares is going to work, but I love the fact that you have really picked out bands and concerts. And I think this is unique. Explain how it works again.
18: Okay, so when you go to buy a ticket, and it's a very, what Dave Matthews is great, you're buying a ticket, and that's $300, $400, $500. Click here, and for $2, we'll plant a tree. And so, you know, they get the consumers. Now, actually, it's added to your ticket price. You just spent $200-$300 on the ticket, another $2, and I planted a tree. Well, he's planted over 7 million trees.
0: That's incredible.
18: And by the way, Coldplay's also doing this as well. Collectively, these two bands have planted over 15 million trees. And it's just seamless. It's you know, so often you get, when you buy something, it, you know, rounded up. And so it's a consumer transaction and reaction that people are saying, great, I want to be involved in this. I want to do something good. We've taken it to a whole new level because what we're doing is that you may plant a tree, but you're going, great, that's the end of it. We now actually integrate you directly with the nature protection organization. And in many cases, it could be a kelp bed, it could be wetlands, it could be a, you know, you're directly, you learn about it, you become part of it, you become a steward of that organization. And so you're helping, and you can actually take part in it. It's revolutionary.
0: Yeah, and not many organizations are focused in on the ocean and kelp and seaweed, and that is so important.
18: Well, it's the least funded of all the billions of dollars going to nature organizations. It gets less than 1%. And, you know, as we talked about before, the oceans are so critically important. Every second breath that we take is because of the ocean and the kelp beds and all what all these organizations are struggling trying to raise money and trying to do what they're doing. And so they need a new way, a new process for being able to provide and help fund it. And that's what we've created.
0: Yeah. So,
18: buy that ticket, money goes.
0: So I really love this because if you're a fan of Dave Matthews or the Foo Fighters or any other band in the world, you already like that band. So you're obviously going to like what that band does. And you're purchasing your ticket. And I would think that if I was involved, I would say, hey, well, if Dave Grohl likes this, so do I. And what's $2.50 after I've just paid $200 for a nosebleed ticket?
18: Well, exactly. But here's the crazy thing, Gene. You know, when you go to a concert, and let's take Foo Fighters. I mean, they average like, 40,000 to 50,000 people at a concert. That one concert, even if only half of them helped out, that would actually support a year of kelp restoration for an organization. It's powerful.
0: Wow.
18: And it's simple. It's the no-brainer. Just click here and say, yeah, I want to support.
0: So imagine what a world tour for somebody like Dave Matthews, Foo Fighters, Smashing Pumpkins, any of those great bands. Just imagine the amount of goodness to the oceans like a world tour would bring, even like you say, even if only 40% of the people paid an extra $2.
18: I know, but this actually, what's crazy about this, Gene, is the moment in which you say, yeah, okay, I want to support this, instantaneously our platform transfers that money to that organization. So you get instant impact. Your money's really doing something. And it's like drops in the ocean. But when you actually, again, if you've got, let's say 25,000 of the 50,000 people, say, great, $2. Well, that's $80,000 that goes to an organization.
0: Automatically.
18: The impact that'll happen is massive. And so it's a collective consciousness, and it's time that we did something about it.
0: Well, it's such a great idea. Now, I know your technology company is moving along with this. Are we close to launching?
18: Yes, we are planning the big launch in September, hopefully with discussions with a number of different bands. We want to hear from consumers. We've also got at biosquares.com. People can join up and stay in touch and stay, we've got newsletters, all kinds of different things. So we really want people to support us and just, sign up, and we will give you all kinds of information, and it's a lot of fun.
0: Yeah. Okay, go to biosquares.com. Listen, I'm out of time for this week, but we'll have you back on next Friday. I just want to continue to trace the progress and be a part of the launch, because when I found out about this, I was just through the roof. It's such a unique idea. I'm surprised it's never been done. So we're going to be following this for a good amount of time.
18: We will have some new information next week. I'm looking forward to it, because then I think a couple of things that we're going to announce. We've got some exciting new announcements coming up. So,
0: all right,
18: stay tuned.
0: Okay, as they say. All right, listen, have a great long weekend out there in Vancouver.
18: You too.
0: And we'll talk to you next Friday.
18: Thanks, Gene. Take care. Bye-bye.
0: There you go. Stuart Irvine, the founder and CEO of BioSquares. Isn't that a cool idea?
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1: From the National Newsroom of the Canadian Press, I'm David Augustine. WestJet and the union representing 4,400 flight attendants say some progress has been made in negotiations ahead of a possible strike Sunday. Compensation for work done on the ground remains a key stumbling block in the talks, less than a year after the same issue sparked a work stoppage by Air Canada flight attendants. WestJet has started grounding planes and advising passengers to check the status of their flights before going to the airport. Ahead of the potential work stoppage, WestJet has allowed passengers traveling between now and August 4th to make a one-time change or cancellation with no fees. A police forensic expert has testified that location data from the car driven by a man accused of second-degree murder matched up with the area where investigators found the body of a Montreal girl killed last summer. The testimony is the latest evidence from the second week of the trial of Luciano Fratellin. Canadian Press reporter Marique Glorieux-Strikeman has more.
5: The 46-year-old man faces charges of second-degree murder and of concealment of a human corpse in connection with the death of his daughter, Melina Fratellin. He has pleaded not guilty to the charges and alleges his daughter was kidnapped by two men who drove off in a white van. The police extracted this location data from the car father and daughter used on their trip to the United States.
1: The case has provoked an outpouring of emotions on both sides of the Canada-U.S. border, including candlelight vigils and tributes for the girl from residents living around the New York region where she died. The federal government is providing more than $4 million in funding to support the community after the mass shooting in Tumbler Ridge, B.C. Public Safety Canada says up to $2.5 million will go to the Canadian Red Cross to help those affected by the February shooting that left 8 people dead. Another $500,000 is going to the B.C. Ministry of Public Safety to help with the victim services and improve preparedness for large-scale incidents like this. Toronto police say they will deploy additional officers at this year's Caribbean Carnival, which comes weeks after a deadly shooting at another popular cultural event.
6: Police say public safety at festivals is top of mind this year, and annual events like Caribbean Carnival are a vital part of Toronto's identity. The force is stepping up its presence in nearby restaurants and bars, and officers will use drones to keep an eye on the celebrations from above. The parade kicks off tomorrow morning, packing streets with masqueraders and live music. Considered the main event of the largest Caribbean festival in North America, the parade comes less than a month after the shooting at the Salsa on St. Clair Festival that left two men dead. Sandra Ezekwesili, the Canadian Press.
1: And the families of four teenagers who died by suicide are suing social media giants over what they describe as years of escalating harms from using their platforms that eventually resulted in their deaths. The lawsuit is the latest in a flurry of suits filed against Meta, TikTok, Snapchat, and YouTube that alleges their platforms are addictive and dangerous. The complaint states each of the teens that died experienced harms like social media addiction, severe sleep deprivation, depression, anxiety, and suicidal ideation after years of using the social platforms. Each team died in a 14-month period starting in July 2024 through September 2025. This is the Canadian Press. In sports, Yainer Diaz homered and tied a career high with four hits, and Isaac Paredes and Christian Walker also went deep to lead the Houston Astros to an 11-2 rout of the visiting Texas Rangers on Friday. That put them in first place in the AL West. Jeremy Peña had three RBIs as the Astros tied a season high with 18 hits for their ninth win in 10 games to move a half a game ahead of Texas atop the division. Tavian Dunmartin scored 30 points, Jameer Chaplin had 20 points and 7 rebounds, and the visiting Saskatoon Mamba improved to 12-11 by taking down the Edmonton Stingers 107-97 in Canadian Elite Basketball League action on Friday. And Xavier Moon had 29 points and 9 assists. Jeremiah Tillman Jr. had 22 points and 12 rebounds. And the 14-9 Winnipeg Sea Bears rallied in the final quarter to beat the visiting Ottawa Blackjacks 100-92. Javonte Smart led the 9-14 Blackjacks with 39 points, while Matthew Cleveland chipped in with 15 points and 11 rebounds. From the Canadian Press, I'm David Augustine.
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3: Here's a quick look at your forecast. Today, we're looking at a sun and cloud mix with a 30% chance of showers. A warm day ahead as well with a high of 26, feeling more like 33. Showers expected later tonight with the risk of a thunderstorm as well, going down to a low of 19. Tomorrow, expect some more rain showers, though less thunderstorms, with a warm high of 26. And then Monday is showing a sun and cloud mix with a 40% chance of some more showers and another high of 26.
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16: Hi there, and welcome to the best of the Bashy Capello Show. Really happy to be with you this week. I'll start off by telling you what you can expect over this first hour. We are going to go one-on-one with the Artemis II crew. Of course, there's a Canadian on board, Jeremy Hansen. So much to discuss with them. They had that most amazing trip around the moon. The next phase of Artemis is going to be, you know, eventually landing on the moon, kind of setting up shop. There's so many interesting dynamics at play, including kind of a geopolitical or political one in the fact that there was a Canadian on this crew with three other Americans at a time where the relationship between our two countries has certainly been fractured. So we're going to talk all about that. We're going to talk about the space race with China, for example, a whole bunch of really interesting things. So we've got a two-part conversation with the Artemis II crew ahead for you. Then we're going to talk to TSN investigative reporter Rick Westhead, as well as former Team Canada soccer player Tassane Ricketts, about this documentary that they have produced, that Rick has produced, all about racism and online hate being directed towards the players in the World Cup, and in particular on Team Canada. They deal with an inordinate amount of online hate, both in their DMs and more publicly, and there's really no mechanism to deal with that from a legal perspective, not very many mechanisms, I should say, and a lot of

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1: No, but I also want to say that those emotions are totally normal, especially for what we are going to do. One of the reasons faith is so important to me is I prayed, but I also made a will. Right? Prayer doesn't absolve me of the real world consequences that come from taking a risk like we took. And so I was prepared, you know, logistically, financially, but also spiritually and emotionally. I made my peace and my family understood the risks, and we had a tough talk, and that talk was a little awkward, but I sent my kids a poem at the end of it, and I think that helped them at least put some things in perspective, and I'm really glad we did that. But it wasn't a machismo or I'm not aware of the risk, not scared. It was that I was just at peace with where we were. And I'll say this. I think every risk we took was worth it.
2: Reed, were you able to mitigate that risk, like that feeling of anxiety, if you had it at all? And if so, what is it that you leaned on? Is it a sense of kind of like destiny, of this is what you really want to do? Like, what do you lean on?
3: I think that is a journey. That is a long journey to get to the answer to that question. I really resonate with what Victor just said. We've talked a lot that we really launched at peace. We're all about 50 years old. We have accomplished a lot in our lives. I was very comfortable. I'm an only parent of two daughters. I definitely didn't want to leave them alone. Like, that to me was the biggest feeling of anxiety that I had, was how are they going to cope if we don't come back? But aside from that, we talked very openly, the three of us, about the risks of this mission. We also, I felt very confident that it was worth those risks. And around the seventh day of our mission, I was on a video chat with them, and I saw the sparkle in their eye that they didn't understand it originally, not even on the third or fourth day, but by the seventh day of this mission, seeing the way that the world had joined us and been uplifted, they understood why I wanted to go do this, and they understood why the risk was worth it. That was very meaningful for me.
2: Jeremy, do you feel like the risk was worth it?
4: Oh, undoubtedly. Like Victor said, I felt more prepared than I maybe do today, to go on that journey and not come back and leave Catherine and Devin and Ashley and Caitlin behind. I didn't want to do that, and I was very optimistic that would not be the case. However, I thought felt before, and this experience really solidified it for me, that these things are worth humanity coming together to push us and go do new things, to push the boundaries and discover things we didn't expect to discover. And I think in this case, one of them was what you're talking about. The world decided to pay attention to something positive instead of something negative. That's a beautiful thing. We didn't go for that reason. It's a pretty extraordinary outcome.
2: Christina, the world was, as Jeremy says, paying attention in a really, really committed way, like to every single thing that was going on. And now I feel like there's a greater interest, and I can again speak for myself, in like the benefits of going to space, the kind of exploration and what really exists out there. And I wondered if your perspective on, the big question, is there life elsewhere, is different now than it was before you went on the mission?
5: Mm-hmm. I thought about that quite a bit on the mission, because I do think that we are in an age where we can actually take a stab at answering that, or starting the journey that could answer that. And that question is a question we get all the time, because it's a very fundamental human question. Are we alone? And I had a lot of thoughts about it, and I'll share one of them that has come to me recently. We talked a lot about collaboration and cooperation and how maybe what we did inspired that. And people say, how can we keep that going? And I had a thought when I was up there looking around in the universe, because we saw tiny Earth out the window. And I've said before, it felt like you could just as easily look out the other window and see Neptune, like another planet, but one that was completely not hospitable to giving life, which also meant that maybe there were other worlds out there that were. And I thought about, what is it in our evolutionary path that led us to have a tendency toward tribalism? And I thought about, if there were other civilizations

0: out there that were so much more advanced than us, than maybe they had even discovered us yet. We just don't know it. If they were out there and they had gotten to be that advanced, it wouldn't be because they were that much more smart than us. It will be because they collaborate even better than us.
1: Yeah. Nice.
2: Do you think, Victor, we're going to know for sure one day the answer to that question?
3: Oh, that's I would love to just talk about this the rest of the time, but I know we can't. So it's a great question. And we, as in those of us that are alive now, probably not, but humanity, I think we're going to have really good data, what data we're capable of knowing. But to put the universe in perspective, I'm not going to try to do it right now. It's just really big. It's really big.
2: You know better than me, yeah.
3: And the closest star to us, if it burns out, it's actually three stars. Alpha Centauri is a group of three stars close together. If it burns out, we wouldn't know for 4 years. Like, that's just the scale we're talking about here is just so massive that, like Christina said, they may have already found us. We just don't know it. And so I don't know. It's a great question to talk about. And I'm very comfortable not knowing. I don't think I will be alive when we understand that better. But it is definitely a great thing to talk about.
2: Why are you comfortable not knowing?
3: I pray a lot, and I live in this intersection of faith and science, and actually they feed each other. They work together. You can be created to evolve. Like, that's okay to talk about. It ain't one or the other. And one of the things I had to get very comfortable with in talking with my children about religion and faith, forget the religion, the building, but like, what does it mean to me? I had to be honest with them that I don't have all the answers. And that opened the door, and they were willing to meet me and have these discussions. And it wasn't me going, no, let me tell you what this scripture says. Let me tell you what that scripture says. It was, I don't have answers. Let's go look together, though. And being very comfortable that I don't have to have the answers doesn't absolve me of having to study and be prepared to be ready, but I don't have to have all the answers. And humanity may never have an answer, but I hope we do. I hope we get close to understanding that.
2: There are certain questions and answers that the Artemis program in general, Reed, is looking for. And I wanted to kind of jump a couple rounds ahead and ask you if you think, or why you think it's important to get to Mars.
4: I think you just learned so much by setting your sights very, very, very far. And we want to do a sustainable presence on the lunar surface. That's block number one for Artemis. Learn how to work the logistics to keep humans alive on the moon. And then you step out to Mars. I don't think we should look at Mars as a destination. I think we should look at Mars as the next stop. But as soon as you put human minds there, the creative spirit, the things that we will learn keeping humans alive on Mars, and then when we are on Mars, going to the moon will seem like a logical place. Like, of course we go to the moon. We went to Mars. Like, we went, the three of us here, myself, Victor, and Christina, went to the International Space Station. That was incomprehensibly far away from planet Earth when we went there. It's 250 miles away. It's 400 kilometers away. We just went 250,000 miles, 400,000 kilometers away from planet Earth. And all of a sudden it made the International Space Station feel like an old friend, a little jaunt, a little thing that we could go knock out. It's still super dangerous, and we have a lot of friends that are up there. But going far changes the perspective of the human race.
5: That last voice you heard is Reed Wiseman. You also heard from Victor Glover, Christina Cook, and of course, Canadian astronaut Jeremy Hansen. They are together the crew of Artemis II. They spent the last week in Canada. I spoke to them over in Montreal late last week. We've got a whole other part of this interview where we get into more on the prospect of a space race with China. And does it matter who lands on the moon first? And then also the kind of elephant in the room, which is this trade war between Canada and the United States and some of what Donald Trump has said about Canada. There was a Canadian presence for the first time on this mission. Does that continue? We're going to talk to the crew about that next as well. Stay right there.
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5: You just heard the first part of our conversation with all four of the astronauts on board the Artemis II mission. It's, of course, a multi-phase mission that started off with just the rocket kind of going up there. Now it was a manned rocket. And then the goal is ultimately to land on the moon and then land on Mars. Now, there are a lot of potential cuts to the NASA, sort of the space agency more largely in the United States, not the Artemis program, but the space agency rather more largely. And, of course, the Canadian government is often talking about exercising restraint more largely as well. So I started off this part of our conversation by asking Canadian astronaut Jeremy Hansen to articulate kind of the hard value of what they do if there are politicians listening right now.
0: You and I have talked about this before, and as we try to go back to the moon and have a sustained presence and eventually onto Mars and beyond, there's an overlap of the needs we have on the planet to go do it there. And so the Canadians are actually in a really special spot where we can solve two problems at once. We can use the excitement and focus of space exploration to tackle real issues we have on the planet. Arctic logistics, lunar logistics, Arctic healthcare, remote healthcare on the planet, food security on the planet. If we can't grow food in the Canadian Arctic, how do we think we could possibly do it on the moon? We do think we can do it on the moon, so of course we can do it in the Canadian Arctic. Energy. We're an energy country. We have extraordinary nuclear capability. The opportunities are there. We simply need to decide and put them through a filter of which ones have the right return on investment for Canadians in the very near future and the long-term future, and then just go after them.
2: Christina, you mentioned the value on collaboration in sort of the message that around that and the value of it in the mission. I think when we think of space, previously there was an adage, I'm told, that, you know, what happens on Earth stays on Earth and doesn't translate to space. And we certainly have seen that with Russia and the United States. But it feels different when it comes to China. Do you believe that we are in a space race with China?
3: Yeah, that's a great question. I think that the benefits that we get from going to the moon are apparent to many, many countries. And that's why the question that I think our countries face isn't to go or not to go, but should we lead or should we follow? You talked about some of those hard benefits. Those benefits can come back to the countries with a way of life and a way of leadership that we believe in if we pursue it. And so is there a race for benefits? Absolutely.
2: Does it matter who gets to the moon first?
3: That's a good question. I would say it does. And that's because oftentimes the people that, pursue something great first, they get to set the standards. They get to pave the way. They get to set the rules. We have the Artemis Accords to talk about how we will support different countries in space for rescue, for resources. And I think that when we are able to lead with things like that and signing on so many countries, we're over 60 countries, mm-hmm. that in and of itself shows that when you lead, you get to lead with your values.
2: Do you think, Victor, we're in a space race?
4: I would echo everything that Christina says. And, you know, the Artemis Accords is reaffirming treaties that we signed a long time ago, but also just reaffirming that we have to work together. One of the things that I really love in there, it doesn't get a lot of press because it's not one of the sexy topics, but it's thinking about the life cycle of systems that we put in space. We're not just going to launch them and then not think about the debris until it's a problem. We're going to have a plan for getting things up, but also getting them back. We're going to agree to rescue each other in the extremis. And thinking through things like that is our commitment also to shared values. So our values are important, but we're also acknowledging the shared values that we have put forth in our Artemis Accords. And so when we lead, we're doing it the way that is hard to do as a group. You know, I say this a lot. If you want to go fast, go alone. If you want to go far, go together. We're leading, but we're willing to do this as a coalition. And that's harder because you got to get everybody to agree and to buy in. But that also makes it harder to unravel. Mm-hmm. And so by being responsible and sustainable, this is one of the ways that we're going to make it sustainable, is that it's going to be several countries woven together.
2: So that leads me perfectly to the other aspect of collaboration that's going to be very important to our viewers, which is Canada and the United States. I know you're all probably not supposed to talk about it, but also very aware of the past year and a half in the relationship between our two countries, which I think it's fair to say has been strained at certain levels. How important, from where you sit as an American, Reid, was it to have Canada represented on this? Like, what did it mean to you?
6: It's of the utmost importance. It is the thing that we want as humans. We want partnerships. We want to leverage the best of every nation out there. And Jeremy says some beautiful things to to folks in the United States when he is there, that we led and we could have gone alone as the United States of America, but we made room for others to share their gifts. It's the most beautiful thing that you could say, Jeremy. I always appreciate when you say it. And then to stand here in the Canadian Space Agency this morning and to look at our friends that we've worked with, that we've trained with, who have been operating robotics for a long time on the space shuttle on the International Space Station, the thing I told them was, be ready. Because there's a lot of work ahead, and we need you. We need every one of you here. We need the brilliance of this nation to come forward and help us build a sustainable presence on the moon. We are in a race, and we aren't going for a one-off. We are going because this is the next step in human civilization, and we are going to do that together.
2: Part of what secured your participation, Jeremy, was the Canada arm. And the program has shifted its focus now from orbiting to, you know, the station. And that puts in jeopardy, essentially, that contribution. Do you think we should be reading anything else into that? Like, is that threatening the collaboration of our two countries in this project in particular moving forward?
0: It doesn't put anything in jeopardy. And I think the administrator, Jared Isaacman of NASA, has been very clear. This is not trying to tear anything down. This is just looking at what we have in front of us, what we understand today in 2026, and making the best decisions possible to utilize the pieces we have to actually get the task done. And so it's just a reorganization. And for Canada, all I truly see, like, I really want people to understand this.
2: And you believe this?
0: I believe this. Okay. This is not a media line. This is all I see is opportunity. But it's not going to fall in our lap. We have to be very intentional. But I think we are. What I hear when people are talking about this at the agency, even the prime minister, the minister, they are paying attention, and there is a desire to just do the right thing. We have the capability in the country to pivot, to collaborate our gifts in this new vision that NASA has created, and NASA has been very clear. We want partners. But we're not going out to just put partners in the program for the sake of having partners. We want partners who bring real value. Good news, Canada, got a lot of value to give. So we just really have to make some decisions. There's some short-term decisions and some long-term strategy that we need to just look at, make some decisions, and get after it. I have no fear. The only fear would be inaction or a fear of not knowing what the perfect solution is and not starting. We just need to get our backpacks on and start walking down the road, and we'll adjust as we go.
2: I saved the hardest question for last. Christina, given the fact that you've seen something the majority of us will never see, are you happy to be home?
3: Wow. Yeah, that's great. I am, obviously, we're all very, very happy to be home. Home is what we saw from afar, and actually seeing home and how much that moves your heart was the biggest surprise on my International Space Station mission, and it was also the biggest surprise on this mission, but it was just put out into a completely global scale. I think what is interesting about what we did, having a mission that went to a destination, is that you can be really, really happy to be home, but part of us can also miss the moon.
5: All right, those are the four astronauts of Artemis II, Reid Wiseman, Victor Glover, Jeremy Hansen, and Christina Cook. I hope you enjoyed listening to that interview as much as I enjoyed being a part of it. Love to get your thoughts on what Artemis did and whether or not you think at some point someone is going to set up a shop on the moon. 71010 is the number to text.

0: Here's a quick look at your forecast. Today, we're looking at a sun and cloud mix with a 30% chance of showers. A warm day ahead as well with a high of 26, feeling more like 33. Showers expected later tonight with the risk of a thunderstorm as well, going down to a low of 19. Tomorrow, expect some more rain showers, though less thunderstorms, with a warm high of 26. And then Monday is showing a sun and cloud mix with a 40% chance of some more showers and another high of 26.
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15: Of course, we're all watching the FIFA World Cup taking place as in Canada, across the country, or in Vancouver and Toronto. We're co-hosting. Canada plays tonight, in fact, or this afternoon, local time, over in Vancouver. There's a dark side, though, to what prominent athletes and soccer players in particular face on the internet, and in particular, I should say, even more so for racialized players. Rick Westhead, a senior correspondent at TSN, has done an investigation into exactly that and found that it's pretty rampant, and also looked at possible solutions to help athletes who are getting death threats online, who are getting, you know, racist slander and a whole bunch of other stuff online. He and Toussaint Ricketts, a former national player for Canada, spoke to me about all of that. Have a listen to our conversation.
16: Well, I think if you look at what the laws in Canada are now, if you went out and put a sign on your front lawn that said some of the things that these players are receiving over, instant direct messages and in their comments, you'd be charged with a crime. And so social media is the new town square. And why is it any different? Why isn't our government and why aren't social media companies doing more to try to hold people accountable for posting hateful messages? And trying to answer that question is really what led me to think this is a really important story to do.
15: Toussaint, I know that you've spoken out years and years ago, actually, about some of the racism you've been confronted with, like in real life, from fans in other countries, for example. How do you think social media has, I guess, amplified the issue, changed the issue? What's different now, do you think?
17: Just access. Back in my time when I was coming through, my pathway and my journey, social media wasn't as big. When I was in university, Facebook started, then Instagram slowly started to pick speed up. But those outlets, those social media outlets have, created easy access for people to have access to these players and also form their own perceptions of these players. So in my time, I experienced racism in person a lot, playing in Eastern Europe and some parts of Europe. But as time went on, I started to receive messages and it happened in different moments. When I would score against a team, I would receive some hate messages. When, I had a bad game, I'd receive some hate messages. So just with the access and social media platform becoming more prevalent and more aggressively used by the youth, I think people use that as a shield and a barrier to spew hate. And it's sad. Players go through it all the time, but something needs to change. These conversations need to happen.
15: And I want to talk about that change or the potential for it in a second. But what struck me in the documentary was the candid nature of the sort of the way in which the players who had experienced this were so open about the degree to which it affected them. I think there's this instinct to dismiss it because it's online. Like, mine doesn't even compare, but I get told that all the time. Just ignore it. I'm pretty good at doing that. But again, it's not the same, particularly when it's racially motivated, I imagine. How does it affect you?
17: I mean, it hurts. It's the one word you can say. It really hurts because, as players, as humans, you want the best for society, and players have a platform to, obviously show their talents, represent their country, but they also have a platform to inspire and create belief. And to think people who you are trying to instill these things in would come back and now hurt you for moments in sport is, it seems very, soft. Like, it feels very minimal, they're humans. And I think that's one thing that people forget about these athletes that, you know, they see them on TV, they see them performing and scoring goals, but, you know, there are humans behind a last name and a jersey name. It's sad. It's sad.
16: I think it's important as well to point out that the players understand that being in the public eye means that they're going to be the target of scrutiny and criticism, and they accept that. It's part of the job.
17: Of course.
16: However, a line is crossed, again, in the opinion of the players I've talked to, when they receive death threats online, when they're targeted by, you know, gamblers who have lost money on games, and when they're targeted because of the color of their skin. These are, you know, it's crossing a line, and they're calling it out.
18: So let me follow up with you on that note, Rick, because a large part of the focus, and as you just said earlier, the motivation for you is, like, how does this change? Like, what level of accountability is there, either with the social media companies, the platforms themselves, or the government? This is a very active discussion right now. I can tell you here in Ottawa, they just introduced legislation that is primarily aimed, though, at kids, right, in the intersection of kids on social media. What's your impression right now of, like, accountability on this issue?
16: Well, the social media companies, and I reached out to X and to Meta, the company that owns Instagram. X did not respond to repeated requests for comment. I did talk to Meta, and it was interesting. I spoke to them about 3-4 weeks ago, and first off, they had a million questions for me. Mm-hmm. Who have you quoted in the story? Can we see all the messages? Is this going to be on CTV or TSN? They really wanted to understand the scope of this story. And then they declined an interview and sent a statement. And in the statement, they pointed out that there are functions within Instagram, like hidden words, so that the people who are targeted can, you know, prevent others from messaging them. But that doesn't solve the problem. It's not holding people accountable for posting these sorts of messages. And to me, like, I really wonder if our government in Canada is okay with this. And if it's not okay with these kinds of messages being sent to people, then why not do something about it? In England, for instance, in the documentary, we point out that there's a special unit of the police force that can actually go to social media companies and say, we'd like to see the IP addresses for the people who've sent these messages. In Canada, there's a step in between. A police force has to get a warrant to be able to to go to the social media companies to get that information. So is it worth thinking about having a conversation at a national level about whether we need to make it easier for the police, again, not being the thought police or censoring people, but just finding a way to make it a little easier to go down the road of holding accountability?
18: It's an interesting...
17: Yeah, I would just add to that, like, because you don't want to mute the players' voices. You don't want them to feel like they can't express themselves because they're going to receive hate, because for me, that's a way for them to, you know, deal with mental health, you know, being able to show their hobbies, showing the things they're into, and not be criticized every single time and hate spewing at them. So, you know, there needs to be accountability, but we don't need to, like, mute freedom of thought, you know what I mean?
18: Yeah, let me just follow up with you on that, because I think, like, when the government first tried, the last government, to introduce legislation to kind of, you know, guard against hate speech online and try to navigate that entire thing, it actually devolved into a political debate around free speech. That was the nexus of the politics of it. And ultimately what they came back with just last week is a very different bill in a number of different respects. It's not as wide in scope. I'm wondering your perspective, Tosin, on that debate, and, like, if politicians, you know, they watch this show for sure, like, maybe as opposed to other things, like, if you had the chance to tell them something about this right now, what would you say?
17: I mean, is hate acceptable? Is racism acceptable? If you had kids of, you know, was a minority, black, you know, would you like if racism was spewed at them in moments of where they're trying to express themselves, in moments when they're trying to represent their country? That would be my question, you know, like, what would you want? What would you feel if these things happened to you? And I think if you try to put yourself in these players' shoes, in these people's shoes, in my shoes, during these moments and the things that I've experienced over my career, I think you would try to find a way to hold people accountable for their words and their actions to a certain degree. You know, it's obviously hard to change people's opinions, but that would be what I would say to those individuals.
18: Final question to you, same one, Rick, your message to politicians and in particular the government about acting on this.
16: I couldn't put it better than Toss. When we do our reporting, Vashi, I mean, one of the things that we look for is, like, what's the right thing to do, right? And we try to follow that instinct as journalists. what's in the public interest, what's the right thing to do. And if I was talking to politicians about this subject, I'd say what Toss said, and I'd also say, what's the right thing to do for our country? Who do we want to be? Do we want to be a place where we're allowing people to send racist messages and death threats with no accountability and say that that's in the best interest of free speech? Or do we want to hold people more accountable for sending messages like that and say that is not who we are?
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0: 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Hi, John.
1: Hi, Vashi.
0: How's it going?
1: Good. It's always nice to be here.
0: Oh, well, I'm very happy to hear that. It's nice to have you here. We've been listening a lot on the political end of things to a bit of a debate about following an announcement last week that the Prime Minister made with David Eby out in British Columbia about buying up condos, turning them into affordable housing. It sort of reinvigorated this conversation about who can and can't enter into the market and when might the right time be. So I thought we'd put the question to you. What sorts of things should you be thinking about or looking at from a numbers perspective to try and figure out if like this is the right time for you to buy or just stay renting?
1: Yeah, you know, like it's funny, that whole thing with the purchasing condos. I mean, there's clearly a problem with affordability, and obviously government is trying to make amends to do so. And I guess the question you want to ask yourself is, you know, is it a good time to buy or is it to stay renting? But I always feel the best question in light of this is what is the best way for me to achieve my financial goals? Because I think there are, Vashi, a lot of benefits to owning. But at the same time, I'm not, you know, there's also benefits to, if, as you say, maybe stay renting. But, you know, it is part of the cornerstone of financial planning. You want to own a house. You want to create some equity. You want every mortgage payment goes in towards, ultimately owning that house. And how you get there, I think there's a number of routes. But, you know, the good news is I think the government has put in some excellent savings plan like that. That first home savings account, I think, is just fabulous, right?
0: So tell me how that works. Just tell us how that works.
1: Very simply, it is a hybrid somewhere between an RSP and a TFSA. You actually make a contribution of up to $8,000 per year, and you get to deduct that as very similar to an RSP. The money then accumulates tax-free to ultimately towards the purchase of your home. And when you do use that money towards the purchase of the home, there's no taxation implications. And I think for many young Canadians, I think that's the sort of the first go-to if you want to sort of, if the goal is, I want that house, that's sort of the first go-to. The second one that I think is really important is the RSP home buyers plan. And they've made some changes to it. You can take out up to $60,000 of your RSPs effectively tax-free at that particular moment. Although there is a payback mechanism in here that a lot of people may or may not be aware of. So a couple potentially, $60,000 per person, could have $120,000 towards a down payment. However, they do have to pay back 1/15 of it each year. So let's say you took out $30,000 from your RSP home buyers plan. Oh, sorry, first time home buyers plan, I should say, because those are some of the rules around it. You would have to pay back $2,000 per year for the next 15 years in basically replenishing your RSP. And if you don't pay that back, then there would be a penalty. Effectively, the $2,000 would be added onto your income. But it is a great way to have a down payment. And then there's the tax-free savings account, which, you know, is my personal favorite. Lots of flexibility. It can, you know, tax-free growth and no repayment obligations. And so some kind of combination of these three is sort of the way to approach potentially first-time home ownership. And, you know, I guess we all always get asked, what's the best strategy? And I think here's a common one. Max out the first home savings account. Look at your RSPs. Consider contributing to those if you're in that high tax bracket. And then use TFSAs for additional flexibility. I think those are that's sort of a strategy that would be fairly common that someone could take advantage of.
0: So the question I have for you, and I think this reflects more like people who live in particular where in big urban centers where it is just so expensive outside, you know, condo prices have now gone down somewhat in big centers, but like buying a home, let's say in Toronto, feels almost impossible, I think, for most people if they're looking at their first purchase. Is there ever a time where like it's fine to just like it makes like financial sense to just rent forever? Like, is that I know we just have this ethos in this country that you've got to own. And like, you know, it's the most important thing is to say you own a home. But like, is that really financially necessary in the long term?
1: Yeah. And you know, well, like in New York, no one owns anything, right? Everyone's a renter. And I think there are some situations where renting makes sense. And I think it surprises people. So one is scenario is very high prices. Like Toronto's an expensive place to buy a detached home. It's over $1 million. So here's the math. Let's say you were renting an apartment for $2,500 a month, but ownership costs you $5,000 a month, you know, with property taxes, maintenance. I don't have to get into all the costs of owning a home. I'm sure you're familiar with it. But that additional $2,500, the difference there, invested consistently for decades, renting may outperform the outcome, and it might create superior events if you're disciplined, if you took the actual difference and invested it. Because, you know, historically, real estate grows at around 4%. The stock market in certain sectors grows between, you know, 10 and 12% over a period of time. And I think that's like, if you look at that, if you look at the sheer numbers, forget the emotion, because the emotion is, yes, I want to own a house.
0: Yeah.
1: Right? That's normal. And that's a scenario. The other scenario would be when it makes sense. You know, a lot of talk about career mobility. A lot of young professionals may start out in a major city and they may get a transfer or an opportunity in another city. So if you're owning, suddenly you have to sell the house. You have to, you know, there's all sorts of, you know, there's land transfer tax, there's real estate fees, there's legal fees. All these things are avoided if you're renting. And then there's the cash flow stress. How many times have I heard someone say, I'm house poor, right? You've heard that.
0: Yeah. It's expensive to run a house.
1: Yes, it is. And I always found I knew I was a homeowner when the air conditioning went.
0: Right.
1: You know, there was several thousand dollars invisible to the human eye, but absolutely essential, especially, you know, and it always breaks Thor's time, of course. But yeah, so let's say you are house poor and suddenly you don't have money to contribute to your RSPs, to any emergency fund, and just to enjoy life in general, maybe to, you know, go out for dinner once a month or something like that. You know, then the decision is maybe it's better to rent or wait till there's a more opportune situation for you to become involved.
2: From the National Newsroom of the Canadian Press, I'm David Augustine. WestJet has begun canceling flights ahead of a possible flight attendant strike, scrapping 81 flights scheduled for today. The airline and QP representing 4,400 flight attendants continue bargaining, but a strike or lockout could begin shortly after midnight Sunday and disrupt hundreds of long weekend flights. WestJet Encore Q400 and partner-operated codeshare flights remain unaffected, while travelers booked from July 30th to August 4th can make one free change or cancellation and receive refunds for strike-related cancellations. Pay for flight attendants' unpaid ground duties remains a major issue as passengers are being urged to check their flight status before heading to the airport. Toronto police are searching for a fortune teller who allegedly used elaborate rituals and frightening claims to convince his victims to hand over money in exchange for his so-called spiritual protection.
3: Investigators say the 29-year-old suspect is wanted on charges including fraud and money laundering. Police say between April 2024 and September 2025, the accused adopted the persona of a psychic, fortune teller, and spiritual healer and operated a business known as Indian Psychic and Spiritual Healer. Police say the suspect allegedly convinced his victims that their loved ones would die or be seriously harmed unless they paid for spiritual protection. Officers are also accusing the man of exploiting the victim's belief in the supernatural to gain their trust. Diana Mussina, The Canadian Press, Toronto.
2: Statistics Canada says an active spring housing market was one of the factors powering an economic rebound in May. Real gross domestic product was up 0.3% in the month thanks to strength in oil and gas activity and advances in construction and manufacturing. Real estate and broker offices were busier as well in May, particularly in Ontario and BC. CIBC senior economist Andrew Grantham says the housing market hasn't yet normalized after a run of slow months.
4: Now, this is far from a strong market still in terms of the actual level of activity relative to kind of long-run norms, but we are seeing that sector picking up from that weather disruption that we saw in the first quarter is certainly one of the drivers of this Q2 rebound that we're seeing.
2: Grantham says StatCan's early estimates for robust growth in the second quarter should put to rest any talk that Canada is in a recession. And in the U.S., President Donald Trump is weighing in on the standoff between two Republican senators and the Department of Justice.
5: A tumultuous week on Capitol Hill ends with little progress in confirming President Trump's pick for Attorney General, Todd Blanche.
6: And he shouldn't be in the middle of this. He should get approved, because you will never get anybody like him. You're never going to get anybody.
5: Outgoing GOP Senators John Cornyn and Tom Tillis are key holdouts, repeatedly delaying Blanche's confirmation hearing because they want in writing that the controversial settlement agreement between President Trump and his own IRS is dead.
2: That was ABC's Christian Cordero reporting from Washington. This is the Canadian Press. In sports, Will Warren pitched four-hit ball into the seventh inning. Ahmed Rosario and rookie Spencer Jones each homered, and the visiting New York Yankees edged the Chicago Cubs 2-0 yesterday. The Yankees rebounded from a pair of consecutive extra-inning losses against the White Sox on Chicago's south side and have won 6 of 9 overall. Davis Alexander passed for 420 yards and 3 touchdowns. Cole Speaker hauled in 2 touchdown passes. Receiver Tyler Snead had 8 catches for 174 yards and 1 TD, and the visiting Montreal Alouettes improved to 1-7 by beating the Ottawa Redblacks 34-13 in CFL action. And FIFA President Gianni Infantino is abandoning his divisive plan to sell World Cup profits to private equity after receiving pushback from all corners of the soccer world. Infantino's decision came after his senior advisor, who sat on a White House panel, resigned, and Asia's soccer body joined Europe and North America in opposing it. UEFA's 55 member nations agreed to boycott the World Cup and all other FIFA competitions over Infantino's plan. From the Canadian Press, I'm David Augustine.
7: Hi, this is Dan Shulman. 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
9: Here's a quick look at your forecast. Today, we're looking at a sun and cloud mix with a 30% chance of showers. A warm day ahead as well with a high of 26, feeling more like 33. Showers expected later tonight with the risk of a thunderstorm as well, going down to a low of 19. Tomorrow, expect some more rain showers, though less thunderstorms, with a warm high of 26. And then Monday is showing a sun and cloud mix with a 40% chance of some more showers and another high of 26.
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0: Hi there, and welcome to the best of the Bashy Capello Show. Really happy to be with you this week. I'll start off by telling you what you can expect over this first hour. We are going to go one-on-one with the Artemis 2 crew. Of course, there's a Canadian on board, Jeremy Hansen. So much to discuss with them. They had that most amazing trip around the moon. The next phase of Artemis is going to be, you know, eventually landing on the moon, kind of setting up shop. There's so many interesting dynamics at play, including kind of a geopolitical or political one in the fact that there was a Canadian on this crew with three other Americans at a time where the relationship between our two countries has certainly been fractured. So we're going to talk all about that. We're going to talk about the space race with China, for example, a whole bunch of really interesting things. So we've got a two-part conversation with the Artemis 2 crew ahead for you. Then we're going to talk to TSN investigative reporter Rick Westhead, as well as former Team Canada soccer player Tassane Ricketts, about this documentary that they have produced, that Rick has produced, all about racism and online hate being directed towards the players in the World Cup, and in particular on Team Canada. They deal with an inordinate amount of online hate, both in their DMs and more publicly, and there's really no mechanism to deal with that from a legal perspective, not very many mechanisms, I should say. And a lot of those players are urging the government to do more. So we're going to talk to Rick and Tosain about that. And then we're going to wrap things up with our popular Money Talk segment, some financial advice from John Klotz. when is it the right time to buy a home versus renting? And is it always a good thing to buy, or is it okay to just kind of keep renting longer than you might have anticipated you would be? We'll talk to John about that.
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0: The last time we were together, the last time we spoke, I was minutes away from interviewing the Artemis II crew.

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1: But it wasn't a machismo or I'm not aware of the risk, not scared. It was that I was just at peace with where we were. And I'll say this. I think every risk we took was worth it.
2: Reed, were you able to mitigate that risk, like that feeling of anxiety, if you had it at all? And if so, what is it that you leaned on? Is it a sense of kind of like destiny, of this is what you really want to do? Like, what do you lean on?
3: I think that is a journey. That is a long journey to get to the answer to that question. I really resonate with what Victor just said. We've talked a lot that we really launched at peace. We're all about 50 years old. We have accomplished a lot in our lives. I was very comfortable. I am an only parent of two daughters. I definitely didn't want to leave them alone. Like, that to me was the biggest feeling of anxiety that I had, was how are they going to cope if we don't come back? But aside from that, we talked very openly, the three of us, about the risks of this mission. We also, I felt very confident that it was worth those risks. And around the seventh day of our mission, I was on a video chat with them, and I saw the sparkle in their eye that they didn't understand it originally, not even on the third or fourth day, but by the seventh day of this mission, seeing the way that the world had joined us and been uplifted, they understood why I wanted to go do this, and they understood why the risk was worth it. That was very meaningful for me.
2: Jeremy, do you feel like the risk was worth it?
4: Oh, undoubtedly. Like Victor said, I felt more prepared than I maybe do today, to go on that journey and not come back and leave Catherine and Devin and Ashley and Caitlin behind. I didn't want to do that, and I was very optimistic that would not be the case. However, I thought felt before, and this experience really solidified it for me, that these things are worth humanity coming together to push us and go do new things, to push the boundaries and discover things we didn't expect to discover. And I think in this case, one of them was what you're talking about. The world decided to pay attention to something positive instead of something negative. That's a beautiful thing. We didn't go for that reason. It's a pretty extraordinary outcome.
2: Christina, the world was, as Jeremy says, paying attention in a really, really committed way, like to every single thing that was going on. And now I feel like there's a greater interest, and I can again speak for myself, in like the benefits of going to space, the kind of exploration and what really exists out there. And I wondered if your perspective on, the big question, is there life elsewhere, is different now than it was before you went on the mission?
5: Mm-hmm. I thought about that quite a bit on the mission, because I do think that we are in an age where we can actually take a stab at answering that, or starting the journey that could answer that. And that question is a question we get all the time, because it's a very fundamental human question. Are we alone? And I had a lot of thoughts about it, and I'll share one of them that has come to me recently. We talked a lot about collaboration and cooperation and how maybe what we did inspired that. And people say, how can we keep that going? And I had a thought when I was up there looking around in the universe, because we saw tiny Earth out the window. And I've said before, it felt like you could just as easily look out the other window and see Neptune, like another planet, but one that was completely not hospitable to giving life, which also meant that maybe there were other worlds out there that were. And I thought about, what is it in our evolutionary path that led us to have a tendency toward tribalism? And I thought about, if there were other civilizations out there that were so much more advanced than us, then maybe they had even discovered us yet, we just don't know it. If they were out there and they had gotten to be that advanced, it wouldn't be because they were that much more smart than us. It would be because they collaborate even better than us.
4: Yeah, nice.
2: Do you think, Victor, we're going to know for sure one day the answer to that question?
1: I would love to just talk about this the rest of the time, but I know we can't. It's a great question. And we, as in those of us that are alive now, probably not, but humanity, I, I,

0: I think we're going to have really good data, what data we're capable of knowing. But they, I mean, to put the universe in perspective, I'm not going to try to do it right now. It's just really big. It's really big.
1: You know better than me, yeah.
0: And the closest star to us, if it burns out, it's actually three stars. Alpha Centauri is a group of three stars close together. If it burns out, we wouldn't know for 4 years. Like, that's just the scale we're talking about here is just so massive that, like Christina said, they may have already found us. We just don't know it. And so I don't know. It's a great question to talk about. And I'm very comfortable not knowing. I don't think I will be alive when we understand that better. But it is definitely a great thing to talk about.
1: Why are you comfortable not knowing?
0: That, you know, I pray a lot. And I live in this intersection of faith and science. And actually, they feed each other. They work together. You can be created to evolve. Like, that's okay to talk about. It ain't one or the other. And one of the things I had to get very comfortable with in talking with my children about religion and faith, forget the religion, the building, but like, what does it mean to me? I had to be honest with them that I don't have all the answers. And that, like, that opened the door, and they were willing to meet me and have these discussions. And it wasn't me going, no, let me tell you what this scripture says. Let me tell you what that scripture says. It was, I don't have answers. Let's go look together, though. And being very comfortable that I don't have to have the answers doesn't absolve me of having to study and be prepared to be ready, but I don't have to have all the answers. And humanity may never have an answer, but I hope we do. I hope we get close to understanding that.
1: There are certain questions and answers that the Artemis program in general, Reed, is looking for. And I wanted to kind of jump a couple rounds ahead and ask you if you think or why you think it's important to get to Mars.
2: I think you just learned so much by setting your sights very, very, very far. And we want to go, we want to do a sustainable presence on the lunar surface. That's block number one for Artemis. Learn how to work the logistics to keep humans alive on the moon. And then you step out to Mars. I don't think we should look at Mars as a destination. I think we should look at Mars as the next stop. But as soon as you put human minds there, the creative spirit, the things that we will learn keeping humans alive on Mars, and then when we are on Mars, going to the moon will seem like a logical place. Like, of course we go to the moon. We went to Mars. Like, we went, the three of us here, myself, Victor, and Christina, went to the International Space Station. That was incomprehensibly far away from planet Earth when we went there. It's 250 miles away. It's 400 kilometers away. We just went 250,000 miles, 400,000 kilometers away from planet Earth. And all of a sudden, it made the International Space Station feel like an old friend, a little jaunt, a little thing that we could go knock out. It's still super dangerous, and we have a lot of friends that are up there. But going far changes the perspective of the human race.
3: That last voice you heard is Reed Wiseman. You also heard from Victor Glover, Christina Cook, and of course, Canadian astronaut Jeremy Hansen. They are together, the crew of Artemis II. They spent the last week in Canada. I spoke to them over in Montreal late last week. We've got a whole other part of this interview where we get into more on the prospect of a space race with China. And does it matter who lands on the moon first? And then also the kind of elephant in the room, which is this trade war between Canada and the United States and some of what Donald Trump has said about Canada. There was a Canadian presence for the first time on this mission. Does that continue? We're going to talk to the crew about that next as well. Stay right there.
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1: You just heard the first part of our conversation with all four of the astronauts on board the Artemis II mission. It's, of course, a multi-phase mission that it started off with just the rocket kind of going up there. Now it was a manned rocket, and then the goal is ultimately to land on the moon and then land on Mars. Now, there are a lot of potential cuts to the NASA, sort of the space agency more largely in the United States, not the Artemis program, but the space agency rather more largely. And, of course, the Canadian government is often talking about exercising restraint more largely as well. So I started off this part of our conversation by asking Canadian astronaut Jeremy Hansen to articulate kind of the hard value of what they do if there are politicians listening right now.
2: You and I have talked about this before, and as we try to go back to the moon and have a sustained presence and eventually onto Mars and beyond,
0: There's an overlap of the needs we have on the planet to go do it there. And so Canadians are actually in a really special spot where we can solve two problems at once. We can use the excitement and focus of space exploration to tackle real issues we have on the planet. Arctic logistics, lunar logistics, Arctic healthcare, remote healthcare on the planet, food security on the planet. To take, if we can't grow food in the Canadian Arctic, how do we think we could possibly do it on the moon? We do think we can do it on the moon. So of course we can do it in the Canadian Arctic. Energy. We're an energy country. We have extraordinary nuclear capability. The opportunities are there. We simply need to decide and put them through a filter of what is the, which ones have the right return on investment for Canadians in the very near future and the long-term future, and then just go after them.
1: Christina, you mentioned the value on collaboration, in sort of the message that around that and the value of it in the mission. I think when we think of space, previously there was an adage, I'm told, that, you know, what happens on Earth stays on Earth and doesn't translate to space. And we certainly have seen that with Russia and the United States. But it feels different when it comes to China. Do you believe that we are in a space race with China?
3: Yeah, that's a great question. I think that the benefits that we get from going to the moon are apparent to many, many countries. And that's why the question that I think our countries face isn't to go or not to go, but should we lead or should we follow? You talked about some of those hard benefits. Those benefits can come back to the countries with a way of life and a way of leadership that we believe in if we pursue it. And so is there a race for benefits? Absolutely.
1: Does it matter who gets to the moon first?
3: That's a good question. I would say it does. And that's because oftentimes the people that, pursue something great first, they get to set the standards. They get to pave the way. They get to set the rules. We have the Artemis Accords to talk about how we will support different countries in space for rescue, for resources. And I think that when we are able to lead with things like that and signing on so many countries, we're over 60 countries, that in and of itself shows that when you lead, you get to lead with your values.
1: Do you think, Victor, we're in a space race?
22: I would echo everything that Christina says. And, you know, the Artemis Accords is reaffirming treaties that we signed a long time ago, but also just reaffirming that we have to work together. One of the things that I really love in there, it doesn't get a lot of press because it's not one of the sexy topics, but it's thinking about the life cycle of systems that we put in space. We're not just going to launch them and then not think about the debris until it's a problem. We're going to have a plan for getting things up, but also getting them back. We're going to agree to rescue each other in the extremis. And thinking through things like that is our commitment also to shared values. So our values are important, but we're also acknowledging the shared values that we have put forth in our Artemis Accords. And so when we lead, we're doing it the way that is hard to do as a group. You know, I say this a lot. If you want to go fast, go alone. If you want to go far, go together. We're leading, but we're willing to do this as a coalition. And that's harder because you got to get everybody to agree and to buy in. But that also makes it harder to unravel. Mm-hmm. And so by being responsible and sustainable, this is one of the ways that we're going to make it sustainable, is that it's going to be several countries woven together.
1: So that leads me perfectly to the other aspect of collaboration that's going to be very important to our viewers, which is Canada and the United States. I know you're all probably not supposed to talk about it, but also very aware of the past year and a half in the relationship between our two countries, which I think it's fair to say has been strained at certain levels. How important, from where you sit as an American, Reid, was it to have Canada represented on this? Like, what did it mean to you?
2: It's of the utmost importance. It is the thing that we want as humans. We want partnerships. We want to leverage the best of every nation out there. And Jeremy says some beautiful things to folks in the United States when he is there, that we led and we could have gone alone as the United States of America, but we made room for others to share their gifts. It's the most beautiful thing that you could say, Jeremy. I always appreciate when you say it. And then to stand here in the Canadian Space Agency this morning and to look at our friends that we've worked with, that we've trained with, who have been operating robotics for a long time on the space shuttle on the International Space Station, the thing I told them was, be ready. because there's a lot of work ahead and we need you. We need every one of you here. We need the brilliance of this nation to come forward and help us build a sustainable presence on the moon. We are in a race and we aren't going for a one-off. We are going because this is the next step in human civilization and we are going to do that together.
1: Part of what secured your participation, Jeremy, was the Canada arm. And the program has shifted its focus now from orbiting to, you know, the station. And that puts in jeopardy, essentially, that contribution. Do you think we should be reading anything else into that? Like, is that threatening the collaboration of our two countries in this project in particular moving forward?
0: It doesn't put anything in jeopardy. And I think the administrator, Jared Isaacman of NASA, has been very clear. This is not trying to tear anything down. This is just looking at what we have in front of us, what we understand today in 2026, and making the best decisions possible to utilize the pieces we have to actually get the task done. And so it's just a reorganization. And for Canada, all I truly see, like, I really want people to understand this.
1: And you believe this?
0: I believe this. Okay. This is not a media line. This is all I see is opportunity. But it's not going to fall in our lap. We have to be very intentional. But I think we are. What I hear when people are talking about this at the agency, even the prime minister, the minister, they are paying attention and there is a desire to just do the right thing. We have the capability in the country to pivot, to collaborate our gifts in this new vision that, that NASA has created. And they have been, NASA has been very clear. We want partners, but we're not going out to just put partners in the program for the sake of having partners. We want partners who bring real value. Good news, Canada, got a lot of value to give. So we just really have to make some decisions. There's some short-term decisions and some long-term strategy that we need to just look at, make some decisions, and get after it. I have no fear. The only fear would be inaction or a fear of not knowing what the perfect solution is and not starting. We just need to get our backpacks on and start walking down the road, and we'll adjust as we go.
1: I saved the hardest question for last. Christina, given the fact that you've seen something the majority of us will never see, are you happy to be home?
2: Wow.
3: Yeah, that's great. I am, obviously, we're all very, very happy to be home. Home is what we saw from afar, and actually seeing home and how much that moves your heart was the biggest surprise on my International Space Station mission, and it was also the biggest surprise on this mission, but it was just put out into a completely global scale. I think what is interesting about what we did, having a mission that went to a destination, is that you can be really, really happy to be home, but part of us can also miss the moon.
5: All right, those are the four astronauts of Artemis II, Reid Wiseman, Victor Glover, Jeremy Hansen, and Christina Cook. I hope you enjoyed listening to that interview as much as I enjoyed being a part of it. Love to get your thoughts on what Artemis did and whether or not you think at some point someone is going to set up shop on the moon. 71010 is the

0: Here's a quick look at your forecast. Today, we're looking at a sun and cloud mix with a 30% chance of showers. A warm day ahead as well with a high of 26, feeling more like 33. Showers expected later tonight with the risk of a thunderstorm as well, going down to a low of 19. Tomorrow, expect some more rain showers, though less thunderstorms, with a warm high of 26. And then Monday is showing a sun and cloud mix with a 40% chance of some more showers and another high of 26.
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15: Of course, we're all watching the FIFA World Cup taking place as in Canada, across the country, or in Vancouver and Toronto. We're co-hosting. Canada plays tonight, in fact, or this afternoon, local time, over in Vancouver. There's a dark side, though, to what prominent athletes and soccer players in particular face on the internet, and in particular, I should say, even more so for racialized players. Rick Westhead, a senior correspondent at TSN, has done an investigation into exactly that and found that it's pretty rampant, and also looked at possible solutions to help athletes who are getting death threats online, who are getting, you know, racist slander and a whole bunch of other stuff online. He and Toussaint Ricketts, a former national player for Canada, spoke to me about all of that. Have a listen to our conversation.
16: Well, I think if you look at what the laws in Canada are now, if you went out and put a sign on your front lawn that said some of the things that these players are receiving over, instant direct messages and in their comments, you'd be charged with a crime. And so social media is the new town square. And why is it any different? Why isn't our government and why aren't social media companies doing more to try to hold people accountable for posting hateful messages? And trying to answer that question is really what led me to think this is a really important story to do.
15: Toussaint, I know that you've spoken out years and years ago, actually, about some of the racism you've been confronted with, like in real life, from fans in other countries, for example. How do you think social media has, I guess, amplified the issue, changed the issue? What's different now, do you think?
17: Just access. Back in my time when I was coming through, my pathway and my journey, social media wasn't as big. When I was in university, Facebook started, then Instagram slowly started to pick speed up. But those outlets, those social media outlets have, created easy access for people to have access to these players and also form their own perceptions of these players. So in my time, I experienced racism in person a lot, playing in Eastern Europe and some parts of Europe. But as time went on, I started to receive messages and it happened in different moments. When I would score against a team, I would receive some hate messages. When, I had a bad game, I'd receive some hate messages. So just with the access and social media platform becoming more prevalent and more aggressively used by the youth, I think people use that as a shield and a barrier to spew hate. And it's sad. Players go through it all the time, but something needs to change. These conversations need to happen.
15: And I want to talk about that change or the potential for it in a second. But what struck me in the documentary was the candid nature of the sort of the way in which the players who had experienced this were so open about the degree to which it affected them. I think there's this instinct to dismiss it because it's online. Like, mine doesn't even compare, but I get told that all the time. Just ignore it. I'm pretty good at doing that. But again, it's not the same, particularly when it's racially motivated, I imagine. How does it affect you?
17: I mean, it hurts. It's the one word you can say. It really hurts because, as players, as humans, you want the best for society, and players have a platform to, obviously show their talents, represent their country, but they also have a platform to inspire and create belief, and to think people who you are trying to instill these things in would come back and now hurt you for moments in sport is, it seems very, soft. Like, it feels very minimal, they're humans. And I think that's one thing that people forget about these athletes, that, you know, they see them on TV, they see them performing and scoring goals, but, you know, there are humans behind a last name and a jersey name. It's sad. It's sad, Rick.
16: I think it's important as well to point out that the players understand that being in the public eye means that they're going to be the target of scrutiny and criticism, and they accept that. It's part of the job.
17: Of course.
16: However, a line is crossed, again, in the opinion of the players I've talked to, when they receive death threats online, when they're targeted by, you know, gamblers who have lost money on games, and when they're targeted because of the color of their skin. These are, you know, it's crossing a line, and they're calling it out.
15: So let me follow up with you on that note, Rick, because a large part of the focus, and as you just said earlier, the motivation for you is, like, how does this change? Like, what level of accountability is there, either with the social media companies, the platforms themselves, or the government? This is a very active discussion right now. I can tell you, here in Ottawa, they just introduced legislation that is primarily aimed, though, at kids, right, in the intersection of kids on social media. What's your impression right now of, like, accountability on this issue?
16: Well, the social media companies, and I reached out to X and to Meta, the company that owns Instagram. X did not respond to repeated requests for comment. I did talk to Meta, and it was interesting. I spoke to them about 3-4 weeks ago, and first off, they had a million questions for me. Mm-hmm. Who have you quoted in the story? Can we see all the messages? Is this going to be on CTV or TSN? They really wanted to understand the scope of this story. And then they declined an interview and sent a statement. And in the statement, they pointed out that there are functions within Instagram, like hidden words, so that the people who are targeted can, you know, prevent others from messaging them. But that doesn't solve the problem. It's not holding people accountable for posting these sorts of messages. And to me, like, I really wonder if our government in Canada is okay with this. And if it's not okay with these kinds of messages being sent to people, then why not do something about it? In England, for instance, in the documentary, we point out that there's a special unit of the police force that can actually go to social media companies and say, we'd like to see the IP addresses for the people who've sent these messages. In Canada, there's a step in between. A police force has to get a warrant to be able to go over a production order, to go to the social media companies to get that information. So is it worth having a conversation at a national level about whether we need to make it easier for the police, again, not being the thought police or censoring people, but just finding a way to make it a little easier to go down the road of holding accountability?
15: It's an interesting...
17: Yeah, I would just add to that, you don't want to mute the players' voices. You don't want them to feel like they can't express themselves because they're going to receive hate, because for me, that's a way for them to, you know, deal with mental health, you know, being able to show their hobbies, showing the things they're into, and not be criticized every single time and hate spewing at them. So, you know, there needs to be accountability, but we don't need to, like, mute freedom of thought, you know what I mean?
15: Yeah, let me just follow up with you on that, because I think, like, when the government first tried, the last government, to introduce legislation to kind of, you know, guard against hate speech online and try to navigate that entire thing, it actually devolved into a political debate around free speech. That was the nexus of the politics of it. And ultimately what they came back with just last week is a very different bill in a number of different respects. It's not as wide in scope. I'm wondering your perspective, Tassane, on that debate, and, like, if politicians, you know, they watch this show for sure, like, maybe as opposed to other things, like, if you had the chance to tell them something about this right now, what would you say?
17: I mean, is hate acceptable? Is racism acceptable? If you had kids of, you know, I was a minority, black, you know, would you like if racism was spewed at them in moments of where they're trying to express themselves, in moments when they're trying to represent their country? That would be my question, you know, like, what would you want? What would you feel if these things happened to you? And I think if you try to put yourself in these players' shoes, in these people's shoes, in my shoes, during these moments and the things that I've experienced over my career, I think you would try to find a way to hold people accountable for their words and their actions to a certain degree. You know, it's obviously hard to change people's opinions, but that would be what I would say to those individuals.
15: Final question to you, same one, Rick, your message to politicians and in particular the government about acting on this.
16: I couldn't put it better than Toss. What, you know, when we do our reporting, Vashi, I mean, one of the things that we look for is, like, what's the right thing to do, right? And we try to follow that instinct as journalists. What's in the public interest? What's the right thing to do? And I, if I was talking to politicians about this subject, I'd say what Toss said, and I'd also say, what's the right thing to do for our country? Who do we want to be? Do we want to be a place where we're allowing people to send racist messages and death threats with no accountability and say that that's in the best interest of free speech? Or do we want to hold people more accountable for sending messages like that and say that is not who we are?
15: That's Rick Westhead, TSN senior correspondent, and Toussaint Ricketts, a retired Canadian professional soccer player.
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1: Hi, Vashi.
0: How's it going?
1: Good. It's always nice to be here.
0: Oh, well, I'm very happy to hear that. It's nice to have you here. We've been listening a lot on the political end of things to a bit of a debate about following an announcement last week that the Prime Minister made with David Eby out in British Columbia about buying up condos, turning them into affordable housing. It sort of reinvigorated this conversation about who can and can't enter into the market and when might the right time be. So I thought we'd put the question to you. What sorts of things should you be thinking about or looking at from a numbers perspective to try and figure out if like this is the right time for you to buy or just stay renting?
1: Yeah, you know, like it's funny that whole thing with the purchasing condos. I mean, there's clearly a problem with affordability, and obviously, government is trying to make amends to do so. And I guess the question you want to ask yourself is, you know, is it a good time to buy or is it to stay renting? But I always feel the best question in light of this is what is the best way for me to achieve my financial goals? Because I think there are, Vashi, a lot of benefits to owning, but at the same time, I'm not, you know, there's also benefits to, if, as you say, maybe stay renting. But, you know, it is part of the cornerstone of financial planning. You want to own a house, you want to create some equity, you want every mortgage payment goes in towards, you know, ultimately owning that house. And how you get there, I think there's a number of routes. But, you know, the good news is I think the government has put in some excellent savings plan like that. That first home savings account, I think, is just fabulous, right?
0: So tell me how that works. Just tell us how that works.
1: Very simply, it is a hybrid somewhere between an RSP and a TFSA. You actually make a contribution of up to $8,000 per year, and you get to deduct that as very similar to an RSP. The money then accumulates tax-free to ultimately towards the purchase of your home. And when you do use that money towards the purchase of the home, there's no taxation implications. And I think for many young Canadians, I think that's the sort of the first go-to if you want to sort of, if the goal is, I want that house, that's sort of the first go-to. The second one that I think is really important is the RSP Home Buyers Plan. And they've made some changes to it. You can take out up to $60,000 of your RSPs effectively tax-free at that particular moment. Although there is a payback mechanism in here that a lot of people may or may not be aware of. So a couple, potentially, $60,000 per person, could have $120,000 towards a down payment. However, they do have to pay back 1/15 of it each year. So let's say you took out $30,000 from your RSP home buyers plan. Oh, sorry, first time home buyers plan, I should say, because those are some of the rules around it. You would have to pay back $2,000 per year for the next 15 years in basically replenishing your RSP. And if you don't pay that back, then there would be a penalty. Effectively, the $2,000 would be added onto your income. But it is a great way to have a down payment. And then there's the tax-free savings account, which, you know, is my personal favorite. Lots of flexibility. It can, you know, tax-free growth and no repayment obligations. And so some kind of combination of these three is sort of the way to approach potentially first-time home ownership. And, you know, I guess we all always get asked, what's the best strategy? And I think here's a common one. Max out the first home savings account. Look at your RSPs. Consider contributing to those if you're in that high tax bracket. And then use TFSAs for additional flexibility. I think those are that's sort of a strategy that would be fairly common that someone could take advantage of.
0: So the question I have for you, and I think this reflects more like people who live in particular where in big urban centers where it is just so expensive outside, you know, condo prices have now gone down somewhat in big centers, but like buying a home, let's say in Toronto, feels almost impossible, I think, for most people if they're looking at their first purchase. Is there ever a time where like it's fine to just like it makes like financial sense to just rent forever? Like, is that I know we just have this ethos in this country that you've got to own. And like, you know, it's the most important thing is to say you own a home. But like, is that really financially necessary in the long term?
1: Yeah. And you know, well, like in New York, no one owns anything, right? Everyone's a renter. And I think there are some situations where renting makes sense. And I think it surprises people. So one is scenario is very high prices. Like Toronto's an expensive place to buy a detached home. It's over $1 million. So here's the math. Let's say you were renting an apartment for $2,500 a month, but ownership costs you $5,000 a month, you know, with property taxes, maintenance. I don't have to get into all the costs of owning a home. I'm sure you're familiar with it. But that additional $2,500, the difference there, invested consistently for decades, renting may outperform the outcome, and it might create superior events if you're disciplined, if you took the actual difference and invested it. Because, you know, historically, real estate grows at around 4%. The stock market in certain sectors grows between, you know, 10 and 12% over a period of time. And I think that's like, if you look at that, if you look at the sheer numbers, forget the emotion, because the emotion is, yes, I want to own a house.
0: Yeah.
1: Right? That's normal. And that's a scenario. The other scenario would be when it makes sense. You know, a lot of talk about career mobility. A lot of young professionals may start out in a major city and they may get a transfer or an opportunity in another city. So if you're owning, suddenly you have to sell the house, you have to, you know, there's all sorts of, you know, there's land transfer tax, there's real estate fees, there's legal fees. All these things are avoided if you're renting. And then there's the cash flow stress. How many times have I heard someone say I'm house poor, right? You've heard that.
0: Yeah. It's expensive to run a house.
1: Yes, it is. And I always found I knew I was a homeowner when the air conditioning went.
0: Right.
1: You know, there was several thousand dollars invisible to the human eye, totally, but absolutely essential, especially, you know, and it always breaks Thor's time, of course. But yeah, so let's say you are house poor and suddenly you don't have money to contribute to your RSPs, to any emergency fund, and just to enjoy life in general, maybe to, you know, go out for dinner once a month or something like that. You know, then the decision is maybe it's better to rent or wait till there's a more opportune situation for you to become involved with home ownership. And, you know, it isn't always the best thing to own. You know, you want to own real estate to become, a lot of Canadians have done very well with real estate and they've become financially secure, but others have done very well renting and investing the difference. And I think the goal, Vashi, between you and I, is financial security, not necessarily ownership.
0: Good. That's very clear. Thank you. Thanks, John. Mm-hmm. Appreciate it as always.
1: My pleasure.
0: Have a great day. 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Every Tuesday he comes to give us some advice in our Money Talk segment. If you have any questions for John that you'd like me to put to him, you can text me anytime. 71010 is the number to text.
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6: From the National Newsroom of the Canadian Press, I'm David Augustine. WestJet is beginning to cancel flights ahead of a potential strike by hundreds of flight attendants. Canadian Press reporter Hannah Stoles explains why 81 flights have already been scrapped.
7: Airlines typically begin canceling flights ahead of a potential work stoppage because it prevents crew and passengers from being stranded. The Canadian Union of Public Employees, representing 4,400 flight attendants, triggered a 72-hour strike notice that ends on Sunday.
6: WestJet responded with a lockout notice on the same timeline. With 81 flights canceled today, the airline is advising passengers to check the status of their flight before leaving for the airport. Manitoba Hydro warned some customers Friday afternoon that power knocked out by heavy winds may not be restored before the weekend. The Crown agency says at the time it was dealing with hundreds of outages. Now, as of Friday afternoon, there were still 350 outages affecting about 4,500 customers, mostly in and around Winnipeg. More than 30,000 lost power after a storm on Wednesday that saw fierce winds, downed trees, and thousands of lightning strikes. In the U.S., President Donald Trump says efforts to reach a deal with Iran are failing.
8: President Trump says he is losing faith in Iran's negotiating team, and while he's not completely ruling out a deal to end the war, he says the talks have not gone well.
9: I'm losing faith in them because they do lie and they do misrepresent.
8: But the president says a deal could still be reached, as recent polling shows many Americans are increasingly turning against the war. A recent Quinnipiac poll finding 66% of Americans say the war is not worth fighting.
6: That was ABC's Alex Stone reporting. Statistics Canada says real gross domestic product rose 0.3% in May.
10: The number topped Statistics Canada's own initial estimates for 0.1% growth in the month, as the economy seemed on track for a solid rebound in the second quarter. The mining, quarrying, oil, and gas extraction sector led growth for a second straight month. Some of the industry's usual spring maintenance work was either completed early or deferred. Offices of real estate agents and brokers were particularly busy and added growth in May. In its latest GDP figure, Statistics Canada's flash estimate calls for a gain of 0.2% in June. Naira Ahmed, The Canadian Press.
6: And the British Columbia Supreme Court has found the provincial government's involuntary mental health treatment scheme to be unconstitutional. The government has been given 6 months to reform laws that allow directors of mental health facilities to consent to psychiatric treatments for people who are involuntarily admitted for care. The court ruling says BC is an outlier among provinces with no requirement to assess the patient's capacity to decide on care, while granting facilities unilateral power to treat people against their will with no independent oversight. It was the Council of Canadians with Disabilities that took the provincial government to court over separate but related pieces of legislation. This is the Canadian Press. In sports, pinch hitter Luis Urias broke an eighth-inning tie with a two-run single, and the Toronto Blue Jays beat the visiting St. Louis Cardinals 3-1 on Friday. Jeff Hoffman worked one inning for the win, and Louis Varland finished for his 24th save. The Jays have won five of their past eight games after losing the previous four. Shakir Austin had 28 points and 10 rebounds. Kiki Ariofen had 22 points and 9 rebounds. And the Washington Mystics won their fourth straight WNBA game with an 81-75 decision against the visiting Dallas Wings. Paige Beckers had 23 points and 5 rebounds for the Wings, who have lost two in a row. And Baker Mayfield says he feels disrespected by the Tampa Bay Buccaneers and is focused on playing his best football. The two-time Pro Bowl quarterback didn't get the contract extension he sought and plans to play out the final season of his 3-year, $100 million U.S. deal. Mayfield revived his career in Tampa Bay after replacing Tom Brady in 2023. From the Canadian Press, I'm David Augustine.
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12: Here's a quick look at your forecast. Today, we're looking at a sun and cloud mix with a 30% chance of showers. A warm day ahead as well with a high of 26, feeling more like 33. Showers expected later tonight with the risk of a thunderstorm as well, going down to a low of 19. Tomorrow, expect some more rain showers, though less thunderstorms, with a warm high of 26. And then Monday,

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1: And
2: well, we've known about the beluga whales throughout the whole world for many, many years, and specifically the Marineland whales. We've known about them for a long time. We became aware and intricately involved really back in December and January when we realized that the whales were in need of a new home. And along with some other accredited AZA institutions, that's the Georgia Aquarium, the Mystic Aquarium, Shedd Aquarium, and of course the SeaWorld Parks, we all decided that we wanted to put the whales first and be a part of any sort of solution that might come and offer our assistance. So that really, really got a lot of momentum back in December and January.
1: Okay. And so, I mean, for us kind of in the fall, Marineland had applied to move these whales to a sanctuary in China. Our federal government had not approved that. And at that point, Marineland made a threat that they might have to euthanize these whales. And so that was very, you know, urgent for us. Had you guys heard that part as well?
2: Yeah, we did hear that. And, you know, again, trying to focus keeping our eyes on the ball and the well-being of the whales, you know, we realized that we wanted to continue to put solutions forward that were really in the best interest of the whales, and frankly, Marineland did too. These things take a lot of time to organize, from organizing where the whales are going to go, organizing how we get the whales from A to B, and that means from the pools at Marineland to the aircraft, which is, you know, of course, at the airport, flying them to multiple airports. So all those logistics took a long time. The working with the governments for permitting takes a long time. So, you know, we felt a little bit against the clock, but we worked very, very hard day and night to make sure that that we could get these guys to a nice, safe place.
1: Well, take us into that travel, that whole logistical plan, how that all works, Steve, because we've been just riveted by the footage that we've seen of, you know, getting these whales into the slings and then moving them. So yeah, tell us about how it all worked, what the plan was, and if it all went to plan.
2: Well, it went really, really well, really, really well. But like anything else, there's always challenges along the way. In a nutshell, excuse me, in a nutshell, really what you're trying to do is take the whales from the pools that they live in. Now, and I'll say this also, there's a lot of care and planning into which whales went to which locations, with the emphasis being on keeping the social groups as intact as they could be from what we saw at Marineland. So in this case, right, we put them into these custom designed, we call them transport units. Sometimes we call them cradles. There's a lot of different terms, but essentially this is a box custom designed for each whale based on length and weight. And they have swimming pool liners on the inside of them, and the whales will sit suspended so that their bodies stay nice and cool, right? They're whales and dolphins. They need to stay cool. In this case with the beluga whale, the water was around 60 degrees. And they'll sit suspended in these transport units, and it's like sitting in a plane, you know what I mean? Like nobody loves to sit in the middle seat and coach, but you know, you're fine doing it. The whales are sitting in there. They're then placed into the units that are on the back of the trucks. We had a police escort, thanks to the police in Niagara and throughout Ontario for helping us with that. That was amazing. And they were able to navigate a route to the airport in Toronto. We then loaded the whales up onto a plane. That's quite the experience. You know, you can imagine we get those guys situated in their boxes up onto the aircraft and then strap them down so that they're nice and stable. We fly them, in this instance, it was to Chicago, and then offloaded four of the whales that went to the John G. Shedd Aquarium in Chicago. And then we flew to San Antonio and did the same thing, and unloaded the whales into a new pool where they had the opportunity to

0: see new beluga whales that hopefully are going to become their friends. And I can tell you, you know, giving you a little bit of a peek into what's going on in San Antonio, so far so good for the whales that came here.
1: Oh, well, that is such a relief. We're all so interested in how they're doing, of course. Just to remind everybody, talking to Steve Abel, Vice President of Zoological Operations with SeaWorld San Antonio, where, as Steve mentioned, two of those whales are now doing. So tell us a little about the whales. I know they had names. Do you know what their names are? How old are they? Tell us how they're settling in.
0: I do know their names, and we've been saying their names a lot in this last couple weeks. So we have two male beluga whales here right now. Their names are Birdie Botts and Frankie. Birdie is around 6. Frankie's around 13. And our thought process with these two whales was that we wanted to integrate them together. We thought that these whales were very compatible in talking with the Marineland team. They had lived together for a long time. And so we picked those two guys and brought them to San Antonio because we also have very similar age male beluga whales. Male beluga whales will stay together socially. They do very, very well together. And that's exactly what we've seen so far with our guys. Frankie and Birdie, within a day or so, we're eating very, very well. They're eating their entire diets now. And they've been integrated with 4 to 5 other whales already and in various combinations. But we've had them with all of the male whales that we have here. And that is about as amazing as you can see. It's like a whole gaggle of belugas swimming together, getting to know each other. I'll be honest with you, we've been very, very impressed with how quickly these two whales have started the integration process. And again, it's a long process. It takes quite a while to make sure that they're settled. We have a night watch on them. We're watching them 24 hours a day just to make sure that anything that pops up, we catch early. But so far, Frankie and Birdie are doing really great. And, you know, I have to tip my hat to the Marineland team up there. This has to be so emotional for them, right? These are their friends. They've put a lot of time and effort and love into these whales, and they want things to go well for them. So as sad as it is for them to be seeing their whales moving on, we're happy to be a part of telling the story that they're doing really well. And that's what I think every animal care specialist wants, is to make sure that their animals do exceptionally well in any environment that they go to.
1: Yeah, that's what we all want to hear. And, you know, Steve, this is such great news to hear. They're settling in. They're doing well. You know, and the health was also a big question here, because I can't imagine how difficult it is to assess, you know, an animal of this size and figure out what their health is. That was, you know, a lot of the conversation was like, are they even healthy enough to move? So I imagine you'll continue to monitor that, right? Continue to monitor the health side of things.
0: Yeah, you know, as animal care specialists and professionals, we monitor their health every single day. It's the primary thing that we do, right? You can't have an animal in any sort of environment, whether it's your dog or whether it's a pet, whether it's a whale, unless they're healthy, right? You can't take them for a walk unless they're healthy. You can't take them out to the park unless they're healthy. With a whale, it's kind of the same thing. Their physical health is the first thing that we monitor. We've got veterinarians here on staff on a daily basis who make rounds and look at these whales and all the animals in our parks every single solitary day. That's their full-time job. And then once we know that their health is in good stead, we then look at the social structure, and we want to make sure that they're healthy animals that are with animals that are bringing out the best in each one of them. Social structure is a very big part of keeping animals, social animals like whales and dolphins, together. So once the physical pieces are in place and the social pieces are in place, then we can start to train them and interact with them. And, you know, I like to say we stretch their brains, right? These are thoughtful animals. They're always looking for things to do. We want to give them constructive things to learn. We want to teach them things that teach them to be very flexible. I think that a flexible animal is really an asset in any environment, because they can handle the things that come their way. We don't want things to be so static each and every day that when something changes, they don't deal with that well. And, you know, again, going back to the Marineland staff, obviously these guys were in good enough condition where the veterinarians evaluated them and said they're healthy enough to move. And from a social standpoint, they have gotten along with new whales. That's really good. and they're flexible enough to start dealing with a lot of new things. So, you know, again, tip my hat to the people who took care of them. They've done a nice job.
1: We love to hear that. That's great, because there's been a lot of, you know, speculation. People can make stories sometimes when there isn't information coming out. And so to hear that they were well taken care of, I think, is what everybody wants to hear this morning. Steve, I understand SeaWorld's not done with these belugas. Like I said, there's 24 in total here, and you guys are taking on 16 in total.
0: We're taking on 13 in our park. We're taking on 3 whales in San Diego. So yes, that's a total of 16. And as excited as we are that this has just started and we've had a successful insert into this business here, we have a long way to go. And we're very cautious. We're optimistic, but we're cautious in that, you know, we're looking at this not as moving 30 whales, but looking at one whale at a time and what's good for each and every single animal on here individually. We want to take care of them all. We want to make sure that they all go from A to B safely and successfully. And so, although we've started really nicely, we do have a long way to go. Six have been moved, and that leaves, what, 24 left?
1: Yep.
0: So we're just starting, and kudos to me for math, right? That's not always easy early in the morning.
1: Yeah. Well, yeah, Steve, I really appreciate your time, and please keep in touch, because we were so just delighted to hear that Bertie Botts and Frankie are settling in. But those other whales, of course, like you said, one whale at a time has to be moved. So hopefully we can touch base again and see how this continues to roll along.
0: That would be fantastic. And hopefully the story continues to be something positive. And we appreciate you reaching out. Y'all have a nice day, and we'll keep you informed.
1: You got it. That is Steve Abel, Vice President Zoological Operations with SeaWorld San Antonio.
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1: Glad to have you along. Many people still cleaning out basements after a ton of rain earlier this week in July. And because of that, one local politician is hoping that the province will be able to step in and help a little bit. Joining us now to discuss is St. Catharines NDP MPP Jenny Stevens. Good morning, Jenny.
10: Good morning, Steph. How are you today?
1: I'm good. Always great to chat with you. Thanks for joining us.
6: Yeah, thanks for having me. It's a beautiful morning, so it's a little bit more relief today than there was Tuesday morning for the residents.
1: Yeah, sure thing. We've had these couple beautiful days after coming off of, I mean, you know, some reports 136 millimeters, 146 millimeters of rain. It was too fast and too quick for many people's homes and basements to keep up. And because of that, you've sent a letter out to Rob Flack, the Minister of Municipal Affairs and Housing. What are you asking for in that letter, Jenny?
6: Yeah, so when I sent out the letter, we had had a numerous amount of phone calls that residents that, who were so overwhelmed, right? And what we did was we decided to get a letter out to Minister Flack to ask, to explain what happened and to ask him to consider making St. Catharines residents and business owners who experienced flooding experienced a lot of flooding on Monday. We asked him that if he would actually make sure that we put out the disaster recovery assistance for Ontario program. It already exists for situations like this. We saw it happen in July for Ottawa, who received 118 millimeters of rain on Canada Day. But we really want to make sure that the province is listening and knows the devastation that hit St. Catharines on Monday.
1: Okay, so tell us more about this. It's the Disaster Recovery Assistance for Ontarians program, and it is designed for us to be able to access for situations like Monday. Is that correct?
6: Yeah, that's correct. So it what it does is it helps residents and helps with the cleanup and make sure that the residents receive support that they need to begin to recover from flooding or natural disasters like this. However, what we need is we definitely need the minister to declare that the city or the area is under needs the recovery fund.
1: And what are the criteria for that? How do they determine whether or not it reaches the level in order to access this assistance?
6: Yeah, so it basically, when a disaster happens, it assists the city. So it's the criteria, I guess, would be that the flooding or the fire or any disaster, natural disaster that happens, has devastated more than 500 residents or a number of residents. And as we know, we have heard from the fire chief. I have heard from the fire chief, which really put in perspective just how serious this situation is here in St. Catharines. We believe that more than 500 to 600 homes, up to 1,000, have been affected by the flooding. So we've also, that's why we contacted the provincial, they've also contacted the Provincial Emergency Operations Center. They're activating Ontario Court volunteers to help seniors and people with disabilities. We are seeing so many phone calls that, you know, it's affecting the seniors and families who simply don't have thousands of dollars sitting in the bank like this. So these funds that the provincial government, if when when Minister Flack says that he will be giving us that disaster fund, we will be able to see St. Catharines rebuild, and we'll be able to make sure that this isn't just about wet carpets. It's about families who have lost irreplaceable belongings, right?
1: And yeah.
6: Yeah. Now, let's face it, seniors on fixed incomes right now are really wondering how they'll pay for the cleanup, and people who simply can't afford to start over. So we need that help now. We don't need it weeks from now. So we wrote the letter to Minister Flack to make sure that we can make sure that the assistance through the Disaster Recovery Assistance Ontario program is instated.
1: Okay, so we'll see, you know, when we get a response, and as you point out, sooner than rather than later, because that water is causing more damage the more that it sits. And then how is funding dispersed from there? Would it be, you know, because people have home insurance as well, and so some of this, I would presume, is going to be covered by that. So how does that all work?
6: Yeah, I believe it's on individual individual residents and how they've been affected. Now, I've also put out on my social medias that Red Cross will also deal with people that have been evacuated from their homes. because a lot of residents have been evacuated from their homes because of the sewer backups. Of course, we know we're not dealing with fresh water, we're dealing with sewage water, right? Mm-hmm. Which is quite a crisis in a lot of homes. So Red Cross, as well as this fund, will operate on an individual basis and make sure that these residents, like seniors, small businesses, less fortunate, have the funds that they can to make sure that the cleanups are done. Let's face it, these fans that are going to cost, dehumidifiers, fans, irreplaceable items, we definitely need that provincial funding to help these individuals out. The devastation in these homes are real, and I hope that the province steps up. If I haven't heard back from Minister Flack within the next couple of days, I definitely will give him a personal phone call just so that we can get on the same page.
1: Yeah, I imagine people are really waiting because even with insurance, they don't necessarily act right away. Right. And so people with means are going ahead and finding a way to get the water out of their homes and put those dehumidifiers in, things like that. And they'll submit expenses after. But that's not the case for everybody. They might not be able to do that.
6: No, like I said, we don't need to reinvent the wheel here. We just need the government to recognize what's happened here and activate the support. You know, it was done in Ottawa when they received 118, and of course, we've obviously gotten a little bit more than 138 millimeters, and our residents in St. Catharines deserve the very same consideration that and support that Ottawa got on Canada Day. So, you know, disasters like this don't ask what political party you belong to before they flood your home. So recovery shouldn't depend on your postcode either.
1: Yeah.
6: So that's why, yeah. And you know, at the end of the day, like I said, Fire Chief Upper and his team and crew have obviously are working very hard on our local emergency response, and I'll be working with Chief Upper as well. But it's about neighbors helping neighbors and making sure people aren't left to recover from a disaster on their own. And St. Catharines has always come together in tough times. And now I'm asking the province to stand with our community and help it out.
1: Well, Jenny, we always appreciate you joining us. I hope you'll keep us updated on this. Are you going to be at Ribfest this weekend? That's a big one for St. Catharines.
6: Oh, I love Ribfest. It's one of my favorite events. You know, it's finger licking. Yes, they definitely be there. I hope to see St. Catharines out there as well. We got great entertainment and wonderful food. You know, I think my favorite is the blooming onion.
1: Ooh, yeah. Gotta have a nice side. I love that too. Jenny, always a pleasure. As I said, keep us updated on this. I know a lot of people are really interested to see how the province responds.
6: Yeah, thank you. And thanks for having me on. And to anyone that was affected, I hope that they can reach out to my office and we'll give them the number for Red Cross. And we'll also keep them updated on my socials on what the provincial emergency recovery assistance for Ontario program already did.
1: Perfect. St. Catharines NDP MPP Jenny Stevens joining us this morning. Coming up at the 8 o'clock hour, Professor Marvin Ryder will be here, and lots to talk about with him, including, finally, the Gordie Howe Bridge is open. And if you missed it, I will give you my aunt's critique of the bridge. She went across it yesterday. It's riveting. That's on the way. Matt Holmes has your news.
10: Here's a quick look at your forecast. Today, we're looking at a sun and cloud mix with a 30% chance of showers. A warm day ahead as well with a high of 26, feeling more like 33. Showers expected later tonight with the risk of a thunderstorm as well, going down to a low of 19. Tomorrow, expect some more rain showers, though less thunderstorms, with a warm high of 26. And then Monday is showing a sun and cloud mix with a 40% chance of some more showers and another high of 26.
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1: Heard about the AI getting out. It escaped somehow. One of his AI systems hacked into another AI company's infrastructure during testing. And a lot of people are freaking out online. This is, you know, them saying this is the beginning of AI becoming autonomous and, you know, becoming our overlords. Is it that bad? Is it that scary? Joining us now to tell us about this is Chief Security Evangelist with ESET, Tony Anscombe. Good morning, Tony.
25: Hey, good morning.
1: Thanks for being here.
25: Oh, my pleasure.
1: Okay, so tell us exactly what happened. I think people maybe saw the headline, heard the story, but didn't quite understand. What went down?
25: Okay, well, there's a company called Hugging Face. Now, this company is an app store for AI tooling. So if you're an AI developer, you're likely to go there and try and find things that could help you write code. And then you have OpenAI with a company behind ChatGPT that we're all very familiar with. Now, OpenAI had an AI model, so some automated code that was tasked with answering questions about an AI exam. It was about a group of things, and it thought, the AI felt that actually to answer these, it could break out from where it was, go to Hugging Face, and it might find tools there that would help it answer the questions it had been asked. But at that point, the AI was breaking out because it shouldn't have had internet access. It was meant to be tested within a closed wall environment, so to speak. But it didn't. It found a way out, and it went somewhere else, and it didn't have credentials. So it attacked to get access, and there we end up with a data breach of it breaking out and doing its own thing.
1: Okay, and that is unique, right, Tony? That's not how we want these systems to be operating.
25: No, absolutely. What should happen is any AI agent that's given a task, you have to think of that AI agent as an employee. And when you give an employee a task, you don't expect them to do it at any cost and in any way. You know, you expect them to behave within certain boundaries. Now, and this is called guardrails in the AI world. So the agent should have had guardrails of what it could or couldn't do, and it should understand, in effect, the right and wrong of its actions. But it didn't have those guardrails. It was allowed to work completely autonomously, and that was the test that was going on. But, of course, it found a way to get out of that test or out of the environment the test was being run in. The interesting part about this is the speed at which it does it. If a cyber attacker tries to do this, i.e. a human, you know, you do part one, you try entry one, and then you make a decision to try another route, and then you make a decision to try another route. But now let a machine do this, and it's all done at machine speed. So it all happens far quicker than if you have a human attacker in the loop.
1: Talking to Tony Anscombe, Chief Security Evangelist with ESET. Tony, how significant is this in terms of how AI has advanced and risks to cybersecurity?
25: Well, if anything, I'd say this is a warning shot, because this is a relative, it didn't cause mass disruption, it didn't affect society. So what we should be doing is looking at this and learning that actually AI, if not given the right guardrails, if not given the right boundaries to work within, then potentially it will go and find ways, it will find them quickly, it will look for routes that maybe humans wouldn't look for, it will try thousands and thousands of routes at lightning speed. So we should look at this and turn and make sure that whatever AI we touch, whatever AI agents that companies deploy, are working within defined parameters. Now, whether that is companies doing that themselves, because obviously you don't want to be on the bad side of this, or whether, you know, legislators or regulators need to get involved to turn and say, if you're going to do something like this, it needs to have these processes and policies in place to stop this type of thing happening. But it is kind of unprecedented. It's the first time we've seen AI become the attacker in a full environment like this.
1: And for the most part, Tony, we're interacting with AI within, you know, companies, systems that they've created, right? So we maybe, you know, aren't necessarily directly using AI. Like, I hear a lot of people say, like, oh, I don't use AI, but we all do, right? Like, we're all interacting with it every day. It's almost impossible to be on the internet now and not be interacting with AI. So is there something we should do for our computer systems themselves to make them more safe?
25: Well, you should certainly make sure you're running up-to-date security software on your devices, and you should make sure that security software is leveraging AI resources behind it. So, if AI was to come and attack you, like I say, it's going to do this at significant speed. So, you need a defense mechanism that is also defending at that same speed, that can make decisions on how to block an attack. So, you know, just make sure you're using a modern cybersecurity solution in there as well that is leveraging AI as part of its tool set. So that's from a kind of business and consumer view. But you know, when we're interacting with AI, which is, I think, what you referred to, you know, when we go onto a search engine and we look for something, or we're using an app that is AI powered, kind of we're already within that their environment. So there's very little that we can do. The only thing I'd say is, you know, I'd be cautious of trusting all the output from AI in search engines, because it often can come back and tell you the wrong thing.
1: Yeah, truly. And there's a story in the news today, Tony, about an MP out east who was at the legislature and used an AI bot to write what he was saying and didn't really edit it too much. And he ended up reading like a prompt from the chat bot to continue. So, I mean, that's, you know, kind of the silly end of this. But I think your point is taken in that we do have to have a little bit of skepticism in terms of what these systems are shooting out at us after we quickly write something into them.
25: Yeah, exactly. Rather than using AI to write something for you, what I'd say is AI is a great tool to give you the idea of what to write, as opposed to it doing the writing. Use it as a research tool to find out information about something and then sit and write it in your words and your language, rather than asking AI to do it for you.
1: You mentioned cyber attacks earlier, and that is so that human-based thing. And you know, there's been numbers of them, you know, cities held hostage until people sent bitcoins and things like that. So now how is AI working into this? Are those types of criminal rings, you know, obviously everyone's advancing with AI. Are they also welcoming in that technology?
25: Well, there's from both sides, from the attacker and from the defender. So we're a cybersecurity company at ESET, and we've been using early neural networks, which is part of AI, since the late 90s, and in our products since the early 2000s. So from a cybersecurity perspective, AI is not so new. It's evolved quickly, but it's been in products and technology for many years. From the attacker's side, you know, I think a lot of attackers are using AI to help them, to assist them. You know, I think this is the first instance where we've seen AI truly become the attacker. But you know, you would expect that. You know, if you're sitting there writing some malicious attack against somebody and you can speed up part of that attack or not have to write the code, then that's what you do as a cyber criminal. So next time you look at a phishing email that's landing in your inbox and it has perfect grammar, the logos are all in the right place and it looks good, and it lands on a landing page that looks really professional, yeah, that's AI tooling being used by a cyber criminal. But it's a human behind the cyber attack in most cases.
1: Always interesting chatting with you, Tony. Thanks for stopping by again.
25: Hey, no problem. Anytime.
1: Chief Security Evangelist at ESET, Tony Anscombe, joining us to break down that OpenAI hack from earlier this month.
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1: The first vehicles began to cross between Windsor and Detroit. Of course, not ever. They've had crossings there for many, many years. But on the Gordie Howe Bridge, which has become, was such a huge project for that area and then became a contentious moment for our two countries. But joining us now to break down this story and more business stories of the week is Professor Marvin Ryder. Good morning, Professor.
10: Good morning, Steph.
1: All right. So it has finally happened. You know, some people thought maybe at the last minute it would get closed up again, but vehicles are crossing.
10: Vehicles are crossing. So while the opening ceremony was last Friday, the official start of vehicles crossing was Monday, just a few days ago. The first vehicle across was a car containing the descendants of Gordie Howe. So son and grandchildren drove across the bridge. They were immediately followed by a commercial truck, basically a transport truck, whose body had been painted to commemorate Gordie Howe's career, highlights of the past. And so those were the first two vehicles across. Now, it's only been 3 days, but so far, traffic across the bridge is averaging 7,000 vehicles a day. That's pretty amazing. That isn't what we were hoping for, so we're going to build towards a planned 9 to 10,000 vehicles a day. But in just 3 days, that's pretty good. Helping the situation, since the bridge opened on Monday, there have been two incidents on the Ambassador Bridge, the alternative route to get into the United States, that have seen trucks back down the bridge and big wait times, what have you. So truckers immediately said, well, if this one's too busy, let's try the other one. And this has all been working in the favor. So I think, although it was a stumbling start, now that it's open, it's going to have the desired impact and going to help increase the flow of goods between Canada and the United States.
1: Okay, let's stick with the states for a moment here. The Federal Reserve Board making a decision with their interest rates this week. What did they decide?
10: So that was yesterday, and to no one's shock or surprise, the Federal Reserve Board in the U.S. did exactly what the Bank of Canada did, which was to keep rates constant. Now, their rates are higher than our rates. In the United States, the prime lending rate is 3.5%. In Canada, 2.25%, so it's cheaper to borrow money here in Canada. But what made this decision a little more interesting was that there are seven members of the Federal Reserve Board, and usually when they hold the vote on what to do, it's unanimous, 7-0. That was not the case yesterday. It was a 4-3 vote. Four people voted to keep it constant. Three voted to increase interest rates by 0.25%. Now, what was their argument? Well, they've been seeing inflation creeping up in the United States, and everyone likes to see low inflation. They don't like to see high inflation. So they felt it was time to start to cool the market a little bit and bring inflation down. Now, they didn't win the day, but it is highly, highly unusual that there would be a split vote out there. The current chair, in presenting this result, didn't take questions. So when the press in the room said, can you explain this, what's going on? No. And he also didn't offer any future insight. In other words, they're going to meet again around Labor Day. Do they anticipate rates going up then or staying constant? And he ducked all of this. This caused tremendous uncertainty in the stock market. And so when you're looking at your morning paper or other news sources this morning, you'll notice that the American Stock Exchange dropped 1,000 points. These are red letter days when you see that much of a decline, but it shows you again how everyone is so worried about the state of the American economy.
1: All right, let's talk about this weekend. We've got a long weekend coming up, and wouldn't that just be a prime time for an airline strike?
10: Well, there was good news. A different airline had settled a contract with their maintenance workers, but this is about WestJet. WestJet and their flight attendants, over 4,000 flight attendants, are no closer to a deal. And this contract that they're currently under expires on Sunday. Now, what WestJet would worry about is that if the people went out on strike on Sunday, you'd be stranding passengers in various places. You'd even have workers that are stranded in various places. So as today unfolds, I think your listeners should expect to hear that WestJet is canceling some flights because they just don't want to take the chance of flying people to some destination and then leaving them there. Now, if that situation develops, in other words, if they start canceling some flights, that's great news. You'll get a refund. But if you are just worried, right now WestJet says that they will change your flight at no charge, allow you to reschedule, move it to another time, what have you. But anything you do gets you a credit for a future flight. If they start canceling flights, then you might get your money back. So, again, how you play this, the longer you wait, maybe the more compensation you'll receive, but the longer you wait, the more your plans will be uncertain. In theory, both sides are supposed to give 72 hours notice of either a lockdown or a lockout, or a strike. 72 hours is right about now. Haven't heard anything right at this minute, but one other little wrinkle, the federal government, when asked if they would order people back to work, so far says, we believe in the collective bargaining process, and we're not going to make any kinds of announcements today. So I expect drama over the next 72 hours, and if you're flying WestJet, this could affect you.
1: And this at issue is what we've seen before with Air Canada flight attendants, the issue of working for free, basically, where they have to come in and there's work they're not paid for until the plane actually takes off.
10: Yeah, there are two issues. I mean, one is just basic pay. Like everybody else, they had a longer-term contract over the time period of COVID. We saw high inflation, and they want to catch up on the wages. But the other argument is that flight attendants arrive well before a flight, get people on board, but aren't paid for that time. Similarly, at the end of the flight, that's when their pay ends, but they've got to get people off the plane and what have you, and they're not getting compensated. So they are trying to change that, and that's the sticking point. We'll see if anybody blinks in the next 72 hours.
1: All right. And if you want to feel some love, maybe head to NYC. They want us there? They want Canadians?
10: Right.
11: From the National Newsroom of the Canadian Press, I'm David Augustine. WestJet says it has started canceling flights ahead of a possible strike by flight attendants. A passenger traveling home after driving her daughter from Toronto to New York says she had to book a last-minute replacement flight because of the labor disruption, making the trip much more expensive. Despite the added cost, Sonia Kennedy says flight attendants should be compensated for all the hours they spend on the job.
12: Even if it's not in the air on the plane, at the time when they're doing it behind the scenes, it's still helps us, the customers, to have a good flight and to make everything run smoothly. So pay the people.
11: WestJet has been allowing passengers traveling between July 30th and August 4th to make a one-time change or cancellation with no fees. Ticket holders given notice of a cancellation due to the strike are eligible for refunds. Bank of Canada Governor Tiff Macklem is defending the bank's use of replacement security workers during an ongoing strike. The Canada Industrial Relations Board ruled twice that the bank violated federal labor laws by using outside contractors and union members. Macklem says the bank complied with both rulings and believed temporary security arrangements were allowed to protect people, facilities, and assets. The Union and Canadian Labor Congress are demanding the bank stop using replacement workers and negotiate a fair agreement with striking security officers. Well, it's Caribbean Carnival Day in Toronto.
18: The parade is considered the main event of the largest Caribbean festival in North America. It's expected to pack city streets with masqueraders and live music. Toronto police have deployed additional officers at this year's Caribbean Carnival, which comes weeks after a deadly shooting at the popular Salsa on St. Clair Festival. The force stepped up its presence in nearby restaurants and bars, and officers used drones to keep an eye on the celebrations from above. Sandra Ezekwesili, The Canadian Press.
11: Three people have been charged in connection with a methamphetamine lab in Quebec last year. The charges follow a two-year investigation that led to the 2025 dismantling of the laboratory in Bromont, Quebec. During the raid to dismantle the operation, police seized nearly 4 million methamphetamine tablets, 5.8 kilograms of pure methamphetamine, and large quantities of chemicals used to manufacture the drug. And dermatologists say they're worried about a trend called tan maxing that's grown in population this spring and summer. Many teens and young adults in their 20s purposely go out to tan when the UV index is at its highest and often don't use sunscreen, then post pictures and videos to social media and hashtag it tanmaxing. 22-year-old Lana Armani lives in Montreal and posts photos of tanning with friends to TikTok. She says warnings from dermatologists and parents aren't really effective.
19: Every weekend that we see it's a nice day, it's UVs out, we're like, okay, like, let's make a post about we're tanmaxing because we want to show people that we are tanning and we're like joining in, and it's also a trend that's been very popular.
11: Armani says people her age know about the risks of premature aging and even skin cancer, but they're choosing not to think about those dangers. This is the Canadian Press. In sports, Denis Shapovalov's goal of back-to-back Los Cabos Open Championships is one victory away from becoming a reality. The tennis star from Richmond Hill, Ontario, beat Britain's Cameron Norrie 6-3, 5-7, 6-4 in last night's semifinal in Mexico. Shapovalov will face Arthur Jay of France in today's final. There are two games in the CFL today, including one in Edmonton, where the West Division leading Elks host the second place Saskatchewan Rough Riders. The Elks edged the Riders 36-34 last week in Regina to improve to 6-1, while the Riders slipped to 4-2. Elsewhere, the Calgary Stampeders visit the Hamilton Tiger Cats in a battle of 3-4 teams. And right-hander Kevin Gausman is set to start on the mound today as the Toronto Blue Jays face the visiting St. Louis Cardinals in the middle set of the three-game series. The Jays beat the Cards 3-1 last night. Left-hander Quinn Matthews will be on the mound for the Cardinals. The MLB trade deadline is on Monday, and both teams have been mentioned as potential sellers. From the Canadian Press, I'm David Augustine.
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22: Here's a quick look at your forecast. Today, we're looking at a sun and cloud mix with a 30% chance of showers. A warm day ahead as well with a high of 26, feeling more like 33. Showers expected later tonight with the risk of a thunderstorm as well, going down to a low of 19. Tomorrow, expect some more rain showers, though less thunderstorms, with a warm high of 26. And then Monday is showing a sun and cloud mix with a 40% chance of some more showers and another high of 26.
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24: Welcome to the CEO Series. I'm Carl Moore from McGill University. Each week, the CEO Series takes you inside the minds and lives of some of Canada and indeed the world's top leaders to discuss strategy, leadership, and today's pressing business issues. And some of the world's top leaders have spent time with us, like former President, or rather Prime Minister Justin Trudeau, Mohammed Yunus, Nobel Peace Prize winner and president of Bangladesh, and Dr. Joanne Liu, international president of Doctors Without Borders. This show gives you a thin, well, perhaps not so thin slice, the kind of thoughtful leaders leading some of today's more interesting organizations. Today, I'm delighted to be speaking with Mario Pellequin, the CEO of Via Rail Canada, our national rail service. So, Mario, give us a sense of the scope of Via Rail's operations. How many passengers, how many employees, that sort of thing?
25: So right now we carry about 4.4 million passengers across Canada. We have about 3,700 employees that help all of our services. We run over a network of about 12,000 plus kilometers, and we own 3% of that infrastructure, mostly in the Ottawa region and southwestern Ontario.
24: So something where it serves a lot of northern communities and is really a lifeline. I grew up in Toronto, live in Montreal, and my wife lived in Ottawa for a while. One of the frustrations is taking Via Rail. I did it last week. Love it. It's close to my work. I want to be in the heart of Toronto. The Union Station's right there. It just tends to be late from time to time, I'm experienced. And it rightly is because of CN. Tell us about that relationship and why that impacts your on-time arrival record.
25: Right. So the success of the freight railroads, more containers coming into Canada and traveling by rail, is a great story for the economy of Canada. However, it's on a fixed infrastructure. So the more freight trains there are, the less space there is for a faster, smaller passenger train. So because of that, we get delayed by what we call the infrastructure owner, and it's out of our control. We can control up to the departure time at the initial station, Central Station in Montreal, for example. as soon as the train leaves, we control nothing. So that's why we experience some delays that you've experienced. So we try to compensate by giving the best possible service on board and keeping people informed of what's going on. And of course, we work hard with our colleagues that work in the industry to try to minimize those delays, but it's complicated.
2: No, the service is spectacular. I must agree on that. It would be wonderful. I was in France recently, 300 kilometers an hour. Mm-hmm. In England, it's slower where I live for a number of years, so the British have to admit with that. But how do we get the fast train, Montreal to Toronto, Quebec City, Ottawa, would be the dream of many Canadians. When might that happen, and how could it happen?
25: So, thankfully, there is a project right now to do exactly that, and it's just at the beginning phase of the project right now. So a consortium was selected to start deciding where exactly the new line is going to be, and then they'll have to design it to decide what the ultimate speed is going

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1: We're thinking of building a 1,000-kilometer long new rail line. That hasn't been done in 150 years.
2: In Canada.
1: In Canada.
2: So, I very much hope that it works out, because it's environmentally, how much better is the train environmentally than driving or flying? Do you have a sense for that?
1: Just think about it. One of our regular train that travels between Toronto and Montreal easily takes 200, 250 cars off the road. So that has a huge environmental impact. And of course, it's not even a comparison with airplanes, because we use a fraction. We have one locomotive, a diesel engine on the locomotive, so it carries all the people to destination instead of jet engines that need to fight gravity and so on. So it's countless times better for the environment.
2: So something that very much hope it works out. How did you become president and CEO of Via Rail? Tell us about that process.
1: Over the last 41 years, I've gained a little bit of experience gradually. So thankfully, that worked out well. And some of the positions that I've held helped get selected for this position here. I was the chief operating officer of the Metropolitan Transportation Authority in New York City, which is a very significant organization. I had 78,000 employees there,
2: wow.
1: 8 million passengers per day, and an operating budget of $17 billion a year. So that kind of prepared me fairly well to come and run Via Rail.
2: So you lived in New York for a while?
1: I did.
2: Okay, here's a Canadian question. You've lived in Montreal and New York. Compare and contrast, why do you love Montreal? Why do you love New York? Nothing negative. What are the things you love about those two cities?
1: So New York City is a city where you have everything 24 hours a day available and just going, except during COVID, because I was there during COVID. It's a city where you can be alone in a big city during that period of time.
2: Yeah.
1: But I like New York because it's vibrant, a lot of energy, and if you decide you want to do something, it's there. I love Montreal because I have to say the culture, the lifestyle, the way of living is more to my liking. Don't forget, I grew up in a very small community,
2: yeah.
1: So not having all this energy 24 hours a day is something that I enjoy.
2: During COVID, we really became aware of mental health. And you encourage your employees to have better mental health in our programs. What are you doing yourself for your own mental health? Mario, what are the things you do to make yourself more sane?
1: I am an active person, so I do a lot of running. And that is great to, one, solve problems, issues, relieve stress, and be able to just enjoy bird singing early in the morning and a little bit of rain this morning and things like that. Like, all of that is very good, and it's very different than what I do day to day in the office. I like to tinker, in my spare time, fix things around the house and a little bit of gardening. So all of this is very different than what I do professionally, and it's all helpful.
2: I don't want to ask, but what time do you go running in the morning?
1: 5 o'clock in the morning.
2: I didn't want to. I thought it was. This is the problem. I'm not sure I want to do that, but I guess it's quiet. What time do you go to bed, roughly?
1: I start winding down at about 9. I get in bed by 10.
2: Okay, so a good 7 hours sleep,
1: yeah.
2: Most days.
1: It's very important. I run marathons, and you need to recover. Your body needs a little bit of sleep to recover.
2: What was the most memorable marathon you've done?
1: Oh, they're all very different. New York City.
2: Okay.
1: Because it's tough. New York City is usually the first week of November. It's usually very humid, hot, big crowd of people running, and huge crowd of people all along 42 kilometers cheering you on, 4D, 42 kilometers, very noisy.

0: How did you finish in that race? In the top 1,000 people, sort of thing?
1: I finished. middle of the pack.
0: Okay.
1: I'm an old man, so I don't beat the world records, but usually I'm like right in the middle of the pack.
0: But still, it's great to keep in shape. Mm-hmm. And you have an objective to get to, and so it keeps you going.
1: Yes.
0: How about in the winter? Do you cross-country ski as you did growing up?
1: No, I run in the winter.
0: In the
1: winter? Yep. Yeah, I climb Mont Royal behind us here, even when it's minus 25. I enjoy running, and I'm lucky I don't hurt, so it's a really good thing. I play Ultimate Frisbee also in the summer. A little bit less now because I have less time, but that's how I stay fairly healthy.
0: Okay. Today I'm delighted to be speaking with Mario Pellequin, the President and CEO of VioRail Canada, our country's national rail service. I'm Carl Moore from McGill University, and you're listening to the CEO Series. Next up, we'll ask Mario how Canada's rail system compares to that of our friends down to the south in the U.S., and how VioRail is working to attract a new generation of travelers, especially Gen Z.
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0: Hello again. You're listening to the CEO Series, and today I'm speaking with Mario Pellequin, the CEO of VioRail Canada, the country's national rail service. We've seen a lot of significant investment in rail infrastructure across Europe and Asia. How does Canada's approach to passenger rail compare internationally?
1: People don't know this, but we're actually doing fairly well. If you look at the population of Canada, the population of the US or Europe, we're not bad. Government of Canada has invested in Via Rail over the last number of years, one to help on the infrastructure side, but also significant investment in renewing the fleet that we have in the corridor. You may have seen the new trains. You took the train last week. If you're lucky, you got one of the new cars, and that's great. And now they, in 2024 budget, they also committed to a budget to renew the entire fleet across Canada, which is very, very old, one of the oldest in the world for a national passenger system.
0: And the new trains were are Bombardier, but who makes those trains now?
1: Yeah, Bombardier produced the train that we called LRC.
0: Yeah.
1: They're 40 years old now.
0: Okay.
1: The new ones that we're receiving right now are built by Siemens in Sacramento.
0: But that's they bought Bombardier, as I recall.
1: No, that was Alstom bought Bombardier.
0: Yeah, okay.
1: Yeah.
0: So, much more comfortable, great atmosphere. You absolutely have excellent service on Via Rail. What makes great service on Via Rail? What are some of the things you look for as an organization to have that service?
1: So when we recruit and train people that work on board and in stations, we pay attention to finding the best people that have the mentality, the culture already to serve with a smile, always ready to help, and then reinforce through continuous training and the teams. The teams are very important. So the leader, when you're on board, there's always a service manager, and they look after the team that's on that train. It's always a positive atmosphere. Everybody's there with a smile, no matter what's going on the train, and we foster that culture all the time.
0: There's a mix of people. Like, there's business people, there's government employees, there's students. When I go on the train, I always wander back and see some of my students. So there's quite a mix of people in business class, but tourism and that sort of thing. What percentage of your passengers roughly are tourists that are from other parts of the world?
1: It really depends on the segment we're talking about. In the corridor, we get a lot of Canadians that travel between the major centers. When you go on the Canadian, which is the train that runs from Toronto to Vancouver, it's the Orient Express of the North, basically. People come from all over the world to ride on that train. Specifically, last time I was in Toronto for the departure of the 70th anniversary of that train, there were about 8 couples from Australia, about 4 from the United States, a few from the UK, and a few from France. So that's basically the population between April and November. It's mostly people from all over the world. In the off season, which is not very long, it gets shorter and shorter, November to April, a lot more Canadians ride on that train.
0: How long does it take to get from Toronto to Vancouver? How many days is that?
1: 4.5 days. So that's why I called it the Orient Express of the North. It's like going from Paris to Istanbul.
0: I've done a couple of not the whole route, but there's some spectacular running through the Rockies. And then even going across the prairies, you go, we grow a lot of wheat. Is one, you know, I came away going, boy, there's a lot of wheat here, because it went on for hours and hours. Mm-hmm. And it's only on train that you get a sense of that. On the plane, you still fly over it, but on the train, you really see Canada's wonderful nature and the big cities as well.
1: Absolutely. Well, just for example, just getting out of Ontario, because you go from Toronto all the way around Lake Superior, it takes almost 2 full days.
0: Mm.
1: And then you scoot through the prairies and you see a big field of wheat for about a day and a half, and then you're in the Rockies. So it is spectacular, and when I talk to the people on that train, that is what they appreciate, the diversity in scenery that they see. We see the odd animal also, which is really nice. Europeans don't get to see that very often, but also, you know, in the Rocky Mountains and the sunrises or sunsets in the prairies when you're sitting in the dome is also spectacular.
0: Our great comparison often is to the U.S. You've worked in New York, but when you look at the U.S. rail system versus Canada, how do you compare the two, and is there anything we can learn from the U.S. particularly?
1: Well, as the population is 10 times greater than ours, they have a lot more networks than we have, rail networks than we have. But, you know, I talk with the president of Amtrak regularly, and our systems are very comparable, I have to say. They have more trains, they go in more cities, they have more population. But when you come down to the nitty-gritty of it, like, we're very, very comparable. Of course, the majority of our population is close to the border to the south, so our network operating the way it does captures the majority of the population, except where it's deemed an essential service, where we collect a few people here and there, but there are no other ways to get to those towns.
0: We look for the high-speed train in the corridor. I took the train to New York one time to save money, but it went on forever. And I remember being in Albany, and I talked to the woman who worked on it and said, we could have left like an hour and a quarter ago. But she said, we're not worried about time. Will we ever see high-speed rail between Montreal and Toronto, New York, or Boston? Or is that a far-distance dream at this point?
1: There has been talk of having those kinds of systems. We have two countries, two cultures, and owners of two different networks. It is a little bit complicated, and I think that's why we haven't seen it come to fruition. But there's always discussions. You know, Vancouver-Seattle is a little bit shorter, a little bit easier, so they run more trains between those two cities, especially with FIFA World Cup coming up. Mm. Amtrak is going to add more frequencies coming to Vancouver, and we're hoping to fill the trains going both ways between the two cities. There's going to be several games there. So there are projects where we look at more easier travel by train, but it takes time, and then who invests across border and so on is complicated.
0: The cost of air travel and gas prices has been volatile. Are you seeing passengers reconsider rail as their primary travel option?
1: We do see an influx of people coming to the train, especially when there's a snowstorm. I have to say the central station here last winter, when we had a big snowstorm and all the flights were canceled, was spectacular for train travel. But we also see a lot of people, younger people, making the environmentally friendly choice. So they say, well, the time difference isn't that big when you consider going to the airport, waiting your 2-3 hours flying. Yeah. So they say, I don't own a car, I don't want to own a car, I don't like the plane, so I'll take the train. And it may take an hour or two longer, but they're willing to live with that because they're making the social decision.
0: Today I'm delighted speaking with Mario Pellequin, the CEO of VIA Rail Canada, of course, our national rail service. I'm Carl Moore from McGill University, and you're listening to the CEO Series. Next up, I'll ask Mario about the role of Canadian manufacturing in the future of rail and what it's like working closely with the Minister of Transportation to shape policy and future investments.
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0: Hello again. You're listening to the CEO Series, and today I'm speaking with Mario Pellequin, the CEO of Via Rail Canada, the country's national rail service. Recently, Montreal had the worst weather, worst pollution of any major city in the world. Honor we didn't like, but it was from forest fires out west. So the trains sometimes got to stop because of forest fires.
1: Mm-hmm. Yes, last year, for example, when Jasper Park and half of Jasper Town were burning, we couldn't provide train service for about 2 weeks. So forest fires can have a significant impact. But on the flip side, just a couple of weeks ago in northern Manitoba, where there were a lot of forest fires, we created a special train that we brought up to the smaller communities that have no road access to help evacuate people that have no other ways to get out of town. They could wait for a helicopter or whatever, but the train, you know, in tradition, it's been evacuating people in forest fires for the last 100 years, so we're still continuing that tradition.
0: Federal transport policy has emphasized connecting remote and indigenous communities. What role does Via Rail play in improving transportation equity across Canada?
1: So we are the provider linking communities across Canada, about 400 different communities. In northern Manitoba, for example, we are an essential service because often there are no other means of going to see a dentist or going to do your groceries and so on. The train is the mode of travel. Similarly, in other regions in northern Quebec and so on. So it's a service, and that's why we exist, right? The government wanted to ensure that there would be continuous rail service across Canada. It was started, you know, in the 1890s when the Transcontinental was first built and so on, and it's a tradition, an essential service that we continue because the Government of Canada sees the need.
0: Imagine it's like Quebec Hydro, where a long time ago Indigenous lands were just taken, where today we wouldn't do that, and it's kind of trying to make up for that past injustice. Is that part of the sense of a special sense of obligation to Indigenous people because of poor treatment in the past by Via? Not because they were particularly bad people, it's just the times we were in.
1: Absolutely. We could consider the rail service that we offer in certain regions as part of the reconciliation efforts. We provide a service. It's not a moneymaker, but we provide a service regardless. To everybody, right? So it's reconciliation in one way, it's an essential service in another way, and it's part of the fabric of what makes our country linked together.
0: So climate change, Via Rail, and you believe in climate change, like some, there's some deniers in the U.S., but you see the climate change in your career at Via Rail and your time in the industry.
1: Oh, absolutely. In my short lifespan, I've seen a real difference in climate in different regions of Canada, where some spots had a lot of snow and a lot of cold, and now they don't get the cold, and some years not much snow. You know, we didn't have in some regions plus 30 degrees in the summer. Now we see that. Forest fires have always existed. I was talking with my dad the other day, and he said there used to be towers in the forest everywhere, and there would be fire wardens that would be living there for a week and just keeping an eye on the forest to do that. So that's not a new thing. Maybe we have more now, more storms, more lightning, and so on. So it's something that I've seen devolving over the years, and I don't think it's going to stop now.
0: Yeah, no, this seems very clear to Canadians. It's more in the U.S. there's some people doubting, but in Canada we seem to just see evidence. You know, when you talk to people, older people, they just seen it with their own eyes and experienced it.
1: Yeah, I would say from experience in general, a lot of the people in the U.S. also see it and believe it. There are some that don't want to acknowledge.
0: Mario, are you more of an introvert or extrovert?
1: I'm an extroverted introvert.
0: What does that mean?
1: When I was young, I was a shy person that sat in the back of the classroom and didn't raise my hand. Over the years, I've learned to come out of that shell and to use learn techniques and skills and so on. So now my team here doesn't believe it when I say that I'm an introvert, but you know, I like peaceful moments, and when it's time to make a little bit more noise, I can do it also.
0: So you can go work the crowd or give an inspiring speech when it's required as part of being the CEO.
1: Correct, yeah.
0: But there's times when you're happy to be in your office and thinking strategy or whatever issues, or you've got to give some serious thought to.
1: Yes, and I can balance both, right? If I give, like last year I did a circuit where I spoke to the major chambers of commerce around Canada, but I made a point every morning at 5 o'clock, which you love, to go for a run in the city so that I had a good idea of the lay of the land and got me a little bit tired so I could get up on stage and do my thing.
0: Okay. Leadership has evolved in our lifetime. How is leadership today different than 10 or 15 years ago in your mind, Mario?
1: I would say leadership has evolved to change with the people that we lead today. And related to the railway industry, in the 1980s, it was pretty rough and tumble. You needed to have thick skin to work in the industry. Today, we have a lot more to use EQ and to listen more and not direct, give direction too much. So things have changed quite a bit in the last 40 years. It works. The people that didn't evolve with the changing times find it very difficult. So it's an evolving thing, but leadership from day to day or from month to month is not always the same technique.
3: So it's less hierarchical, less I'm the boss, you're not, that sort of thing.
1: It's much more collaboration, generating ideas, getting people's points of view instead of just directing all the time, absolutely.
3: So we live in a VUCA world, volatile, uncertain, ambiguous, and complex. Mm-hmm. So is that the world, like, do you see the world is more challenging than 5 or 10 years ago, or am I overstating and saying maybe that's more in business and in high tech than in your business?
1: I would say that for me, it's been like that for many years because running an agency like the MTA in New York is pretty complex, pretty volatile, and I knew what was on my calendar in the morning. I didn't know what I was going to do all day because trucks flipped on the Verrazano Bridge or in the tunnels, they got caught and so on, so the whole day changes. So you have to be nimble, adaptable, and creative, find solutions. Similarly at Via Rail, right, because our network is so big that anything can happen, right? The territory we cover is vast. There could be a freight train derailment in front of one of our passenger train. There could be trespassers. So things are very complex, and we just need to be on all the time.
3: When you do strategic planning, in some ways you've got to go and show it to the minister, the deputy ministers, and so it's somewhat top down in the sense that here's the budget, but you've got to argue for a budget. How do you do strategy planning at Via Rail?
1: So we put together a 5-year strategic plan, and it's a strategic plan, right? It's high level, and it says what we're aiming towards in 5 years. There's a process, a corporate process, where we submit to the government what our priorities are every year. And we get approvals, and then we can move. But it's always aligned with the 5-year strategic plan. So we have a target. We just need to find ways to take steps to get towards it.
3: So we're in 2025. You have a plan for 2030.
1: Correct.
3: What is it?
1: Well, it's to there's only a few things. It's fairly easy, right? Do things better for everybody. So more passenger service, more satisfaction for the customer and our employees and so on. We want to specifically take care of our employees. You talked about how you've seen excellent service on board. We have a lot of maintenance people that are in the background that nobody sees, but are critical to getting our trains out safely every day. So we look after them. We have a pillar that's on the environment. So we're trying to find new ways to make things even better. We do very well. We talked about this a few moments ago, but we want to do even better. Small steps, eliminate waste on our trains, and find ways to reduce diesel fuel consumption and things like that. So we look after that. Reduce our deficit, because we're a Crown Corp. We're subsidized by the federal government, so we're always trying to find new ways to reduce the shortfall every year, and that's significant work. So we're working on just about all aspects to make Via Rail more relevant and more efficient than it's ever been.
3: So do you dream in French? I would assume that French is your mother tongue.
1: It is.
3: But your English is, you lived in New York, your English is excellent. You know, you've shown us today. But you're equally comfortable in French and English these days?
1: I am. I've been working in both for a long time, so I have no issues working in either, dreaming in either, or doing anything in either.
3: Okay, I don't dream in French yet, so I've got something to work on. Today I'm delighted speaking with Mario Pellequin, the President and CEO of Via Rail Canada, our country's national rail service. I'm Carl Moore from McGill University, and you're listening
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0: Hello again. You're listening to the CEO Series, and today I'm speaking with Mario Pellequin, the CEO of Via Rail Canada, the country's national rail service.
3: So we're in 2025. You have a plan for 2030.
1: Correct.
3: What is it?
1: Well, it's to there's only a few things. It's fairly easy, right? Do things better for everybody. So more passenger service, more satisfaction for the customer. We have a pillar that's on the environment. So we're trying to find new ways to make things even better. We do very well. We talked about this a few moments ago, but we want to do even better. Small steps, eliminate waste on our trains, and find ways to reduce diesel fuel consumption and things like that. So we look after that. Reduce our deficit, because we're a Crown Corp. We're subsidized by the federal government, so we're always trying to find new ways to reduce the shortfall every year, and that's significant work. So we're working on just about all aspects to make Via Rail more relevant and more efficient than it's ever been.
3: So do you dream in French? I would assume that French is your mother tongue.
1: It is.
3: But your English is, you lived in New York, your English is excellent. You know, you've shown us today. But you're equally comfortable in French and English these days?
1: I am. I've been working in both for a long time, so I have no issues working in either, dreaming in either, or doing anything in either.
3: Okay, I don't dream in French yet, so I've got something to work on. What's with a bow tie? What are you telling the world? So when I see a man with a bow tie, I sometimes go up to him and say, are you a lawyer or a doctor? Would be the two questions. And one time he said, I'm a bow tie salesman. And you go, oh, well, fine, you've got to wear a bow tie. So what is the, why a bow tie?
1: I like them. Nothing more than that. And I find them easier to tie than a double Windsor knot. So
3: you tie your bow tie?
1: Yes. Some days I wear a tie, regular tie. Some days I wear a bow tie. It depends how I feel in the morning when I'm getting dressed.
3: So I should ask your assistant if they can read something into the bow tie or the tie. But how long does it take to tie a bow tie?
1: I don't know, 10 seconds?
3: Oh, you've done it thousands of times, so you're good at it then.
1: Yes.
3: What kind of legacy would you like to leave both at VIA and in Canada more broadly?
1: So, as I've said, I've been working in this industry with only one target for the last number of years, is to make travel better for all Canadians, be it transit, be it Via Rail, be it whatever. So integrating all mobility is one of the things that we've put in our strategic plan right now. People have been talking about integrated mobility for 20 years. Nobody has said, we'll do it. So at Via Rail, we'll do it. So we're talking with various transit agencies to make the connection with the train seamless, easy, and we're doing more of that. So it's all about making transportation better for Canadians from coast to coast. So that's the legacy. More specifically at Via Rail, in addition to that, is to bring Via Rail to a new level of performance, of optimized everything, so that when I leave Via Rail, it's in a much better place than it was when I arrived.
3: What book are you reading these days?
1: A few that I like to go back to is Find Your Why by Simon Sinek. I like all of his stuff, but Find Your Why, to me, has always been one that really makes you think about why you're here, why I'm here. You know, I'm not at Via Rail because I like my office or because of the pay or it's because of what I just said, that I'm trying to do my legacy for the future. I like the five dysfunctions of a team. I've read it a bunch of times, and I find it's really helpful to guide the leadership, the how to work as a team with different people, how to identify issues with people. Of course, I wouldn't be here if I didn't name The Last Spike by Pierre Burton. Anybody who's interested in rail should read that book, because then you have a deep understanding of why is there a train stop in Winnipeg, right, instead of a few miles north that's not prone to flooding and things like that. How do you find a way to cross the Rocky Mountains? I think that's a spectacular book for anybody who is interested in knowing why Canada exists the way it is, and how the railway was built in the 1890s, the way it was built. So these are kind of my go-to, but there's one more. It's called Confession of a Railway Signalman, Railroad Signalman. It's Mr. Fagan that wrote that book in 1908. I have a copy. It's not easy to find anymore. But the reason I like that book, and I go back and read some passages from time to time, this guy was a railroad signalman in the United States, eastern United States, and he just observed what he saw day to day. And basically, his observations are most accidents are caused by a person who's not doing what they know they should be doing, and we're in a safety environment in the railway. So I like to refresh my mind every once in a while about a signalman, so not an executive, a guy who saw trains running and what he observed over the years. It's very applicable today, and it's a good refresher of what we need to think about.
3: Last question. What book are you writing, Mario?
1: I haven't started yet, so I'm not writing a book. But soon I'll have enough experience that I can maybe write something.
3: Well, it might be similar to the history of rail, a little bit reflecting on some of the books you mentioned to us. Might be a good idea.
1: Yeah, absolutely.
3: This has been the CEO Series. Mario, thank you for joining us today. We'd also like to thank our show producer, Aya Ibrahim, our technical producer, Marco Campagna, and our script writer, Stephanie Richet. Thank you for tuning into the CEO Series. À la prochaine.
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10: From the National Newsroom of the Canadian Press, I'm David Augustine. Flight cancellations have begun at WestJet ahead of a possible strike by hundreds of flight attendants. Canadian Press reporter Hannah Stoles says airlines typically begin canceling flights ahead of a potential work stoppage because it prevents crew and passengers from being stranded.
11: WestJet says it's continuing to bargain with the Canadian Union of Public Employees in the hopes of reaching an agreement on a new contract. If a deal's not reached by Sunday morning, either side could begin a work stoppage that would see hundreds of flights canceled during a long weekend in much of the country.
10: 81 flights are being scrapped today. Passengers are advised to check the status of their flight before leaving for the airport. NDP leader Avi Lewis says he will seek a House of Commons seat only when the party is prepared for a national election campaign. Three by-elections are set for August 31st in Ontario, British Columbia, and Quebec, with more expected before the end of the year. Lewis says the NDP can prepare within a year by recruiting established candidates in priority ridings. Toronto dermatologist Dr. Julia Carroll says she feels like progress made in educating people about sun damage and skin cancer is sliding backwards, especially with the current tan maxing trend. Tan maxing promotes maximum sun exposure with minimal, if any, sunscreen and is alarming parents and dermatologists. Carroll says the consequences of tan maxing are no joke and could face damage ranging from premature aging to potentially deadly skin cancer.
12: You know, in say 20, 30 years, we'll see a lot of, you know, older people now who have irreparable sun damage. So it could be something like having, you know, more photo aging, which is like wrinkles and pigment than we would normally expect.
10: The Canadian Cancer Society says the rates of melanoma have increased over the last 30 years, and the main risk factor is UV exposure from the sun or tanning beds. BC Hydro says restoring power to wildfire-affected communities could take weeks because of extensive damage to electrical infrastructure. About 1,100 customers remain without power in the Clinton area, where initial assessments found roughly 230 damaged and destroyed distribution poles and 200 transmission poles. Crews have begun preliminary restoration work, but active wildfires continue to restrict access to some areas. And Grinder, a massive grizzly bear who fascinated locals and tourists alike on Grouse Mountain, BC, has died. He was adopted as a cub after being orphaned and became a longtime companion for Kula, another orphan who arrived around the same time in 2001. Veterinarian Ken Mackwison, who's also the director of the Grouse Mountain Wildlife Refuge, says it's heartbreaking to say goodbye to Grinder.
13: It turned out that he had some spinal cord compression that was numbing out the nerves to his back legs, and there was no hope for recovery.
10: He says it's been a privilege for his team to take care of Grinder for the past 25 years, and they will miss him deeply. This is the Canadian Press. In sports, the Vancouver Whitecaps and CF Montreal are in action tonight with 14 games on the Major League Soccer schedule. The Whitecaps take on Los Angeles FC at BC Place, while CF Montreal entertains the New England Revolution. Last night at Yankee Stadium, New York City and Toronto FC play to a 1-1 draw. The winless Calgary Wild are hoping to start the month of August with a victory. The Wild, with 11 losses and 2 draws in their 13 Northern Super League games this season, host third-place AFC Toronto today at McMahon Stadium. Toronto has 6 wins, 4 losses, and 3 draws to date. Toronto clipped Calgary 1-0 on Tuesday at York Lions Stadium. And there are 2 games in the WNBA today, including one in Chicago, where the 20-8 Las Vegas Aces aim for their 3rd straight win when they take on the 10-18 Sky. Elsewhere, the Phoenix Mercury aim to win their 4th in a row when they host the New York Liberty. The Toronto Tempo return to action tomorrow when they take on the Golden State Valkyries. From the Canadian Press, I'm David Augustine.
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17: Here's a quick look at your forecast. Today, we're looking at a sun and cloud mix with a 30% chance of showers. A warm day ahead as well with a high of 26, feeling more like 33. Showers expected later tonight with the risk of a thunderstorm as well, going down to a low of 19. Tomorrow, expect some more rain showers, though less thunderstorms, with a warm high of 26. And then Monday is showing a sun and cloud mix with a 40% chance of some more showers and another high of 26.
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19: A
18: And welcome back. For many, many months now, we here in Niagara have been worried about and paying attention to the fate of 30 beluga whales needing rescue from marine land. And just a little bit ago, July 20th, the first of six to be rescued left Niagara Falls and found their way to their new homes in Chicago and San Antonio. And joining us now to tell us more about how that recovery went and how the whales are doing. Welcoming to the show now, Steve Abel, Vice President of Zoological Operations with SeaWorld San Antonio. Good morning, Steve.
19: Good morning. How are you?
18: I'm so good. Thank you so much for joining us. I really can't express how much the people in Niagara here are so invested in these beluga whales and their fate and, you know, them finding a new home with SeaWorld. So we're so excited to chat with you this morning. First, take me back to sort of when SeaWorld became aware of this pod of belugas and what was going on at Marineland.
19: Well, we've known about the beluga whales really throughout the whole world for many, many years, and specifically the Marineland whales. We've known about them for a long time. We became aware and intricately involved really back in December and January when we realized that the whales were in need of a new home. And along with some other accredited AZA institutions, that's the Georgia Aquarium, the Mystic Aquarium, Shedd Aquarium, and of course the SeaWorld Parks, we all decided that we wanted to put the whales first and be a part of any sort of solution that might come and offer our assistance. So that really, really got a lot of momentum back in December and January.
18: Okay. And so, I mean, for us kind of in the fall, Marineland had applied to move these whales to a sanctuary in China. Our federal government had not approved that. And at that point, Marineland made a threat that they might have to euthanize these whales. And so that was very, you know, urgent for us. Had you guys heard that part as well?
19: Yeah, we did hear that. And, you know, again, trying to focus keeping our eyes on the ball and the well-being of the whales, you know, we realized that we wanted to continue to put solutions forward that were really in the best interest of the whales, and frankly, Marineland did too. These things take a lot of time to organize, from organizing where the whales are going to go, organizing how we get the whales from A to B, and that means from the pools at Marineland to to the aircraft, which is, you know, of course, the airport, flying them to multiple airports. So all those logistics took a long time. The working with the governments for permitting takes a long time. So, you know, we felt a little bit against the clock, but we worked very, very hard day and night to make sure that that we could get these guys to a nice, safe place.
18: Well, take us into that travel, that whole logistical plan, how that all works, Steve, because we've been just riveted by the footage that we've seen of, you know, getting these whales into the slings and then moving them. So yeah, tell us about how it all worked, what the plan was, and if it all went to plan.
19: Well, it went really, really well. Really, really well. But like anything else,

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1: Based into the units that are on the back of the trucks. We had a police escort, thanks to the police in Niagara and throughout Ontario for helping us with that. That was amazing. And they were able to navigate a route to the airport in Toronto. We then loaded the whales up onto a plane. That's quite the experience. You know, you can imagine, we get those guys situated, in their boxes up onto the aircraft and then strap them down so that they're nice and stable. We fly them, in this instance, it was to Chicago, and then, offloaded four of the whales that went to the John G. Shedd Aquarium in Chicago. And then we flew to San Antonio and did the same thing. And unloaded the whales into a new pool where they had the opportunity to see new beluga whales that hopefully are going to become their friends. And I can tell you, you know, giving you a little bit of a peek into what's going on in San Antonio, so far so good for the whales that came here.
2: Oh, well, that is such a relief. We're all so interested in how they're doing, of course. Just to remind everybody, talking to Steve Abel, Vice President of Zoological Operations with SeaWorld San Antonio, where, as Steve mentioned, two of those whales are now doing. So tell us a little about the whales. I know they had names. Do you know what their names are? How old are they? Tell us how they're settling in.
1: I do know their names, and we've been saying their names a lot in this last couple weeks. So we have two male beluga whales here right now. Their names are Birdie Botts and Frankie. Birdie is around 6. Frankie's around 13. And our thought process with these two whales was that we wanted to integrate them together. We thought that these whales were very compatible in talking with the Marineland team. They had lived together for a long time. And so we picked those two guys and brought them to San Antonio because we also have very similar age male beluga whales. Male beluga whales will stay together socially. They do very, very well together. And that's exactly what we've seen so far with our guys. Frankie and Birdie, within a day or so, we're eating very, very well. They're eating their entire diets now. And they've been integrated with 4 to 5 other whales already in various combinations. But we've had them with all of the male whales that we have here. And that is about as amazing as you can see. It's like a whole gaggle of belugas swimming together, getting to know each other. I'll be honest with you, we've been very, very impressed with how quickly these two whales have started the integration process. And again, it's a long process. It takes quite a while to make sure that they're settled. We have a night watch on them. We're watching them 24 hours a day just to make sure that anything that pops up, we catch early. But so far, Frankie and Birdie are doing really great. And, you know, I have to tip my hat to the Marineland team up there. This has to be so emotional for them, right? These are their friends. They've put a lot of time and effort and love into these whales, and they want things to go well for them. So as sad as it is for them to be seeing their whales moving on, we're happy to be a part of telling the story that they're doing really well. And that's what I think every animal care specialist wants, is to make sure that their animals do exceptionally well in any environment that they go to.
2: Yeah, that's what we all want to hear. And you know, Steve, this is such great news to hear. They're settling in. They're doing well. You know, and the health was also a big question here, because I can't imagine how difficult it is to assess, you know, an animal of this size and figure out what their health is. That was, you know, a lot of the conversation was like, are they even healthy enough to move? So I imagine you'll continue to monitor that, right? Continue to monitor the health side of things.
1: Yeah, you know, as animal care specialists and professionals, we monitor their health every single day. It's the primary thing that we do, right? You can't have an animal in any sort of environment, whether it's your dog or whether it's a pet, whether it's a whale, unless they're healthy, right? You can't take them for a walk unless they're healthy. You can't take them out to the park unless they're healthy. With a whale, it's kind of the same thing. Their physical health is the first thing that we

0: monitor. We've got veterinarians here on staff on a daily basis who make rounds and look at these whales and all the animals in our parks every single solitary day. That's their full-time job. And then once we know that their health is in good stead, we then look at the social structure, and we want to make sure that they're healthy animals that are with animals that are bringing out the best in each one of them. Social structure is a very big part of keeping animals, social animals like whales and dolphins, together. So once the physical pieces are in place and the social pieces are in place, then we can start to train them and interact with them. And you know, I like to say we stretch their brains, right? These are thoughtful animals. They're always looking for things to do. We want to give them constructive things to learn. We want to teach them things that teach them to be very flexible. I think that a flexible animal is really an asset in any environment, because they can handle the things that come their way. We don't want things to be so static each and every day that when something changes, they don't deal with that well. And you know, again, going back to the Marineland staff, obviously these guys were in good enough condition where the veterinarians evaluated them and said they're healthy enough to move. And from a social standpoint, they have gotten along with new whales. That's really good. And they're flexible enough to start dealing with a lot of new things. So, you know, again, tip my hat to the people who took care of them. They've done a nice job.
1: We love to hear that. That's great, because there's been a lot of you know, speculation. People can make stories sometimes when there isn't information coming out. And so to hear that they were well taken care of, I think, is what everybody wants to hear this morning. Steve, I understand SeaWorld's not done with these belugas. Like I said, there's 24 in total here. Yeah. And you guys are taking on 16 in total.
0: We're taking on 13 in our park. We're taking on three whales in San Diego. So yes, that's a total of 16. And as excited as we are that this has just started and we've had a successful insert into this business here, we have a long way to go. And we're very cautious. We're optimistic, but we're cautious in that, you know, we're looking at this not as moving 30 whales, but looking at one whale at a time and what's good for each and every single animal on here individually. We want to take care of them all. We want to make sure that they all go from A to B safely and successfully. And so, although we've started really nicely, we do have a long way to go. Six have been moved, and that leaves, what, 24 left?
1: Yep.
0: So we're just starting, and kudos to me for math, right? That's not always easy early in the morning.
1: Yeah. Well, yeah, Steve, I really appreciate your time, and please keep in touch, because we were so just delighted to hear that Birdie Botts and Frankie are settling in. But those other whales, of course, like you said, one whale at a time has to be moved. So hopefully we can touch base again and see how this continues to roll along.
0: That would be fantastic. And hopefully the story continues to be something positive. And we appreciate you reaching out. Y'all have a nice day, and we'll keep you informed.
1: You got it. That is Steve Abel, Vice President Zoological Operations with SeaWorld San Antonio.
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1: Glad to have you along. Many people still cleaning out basements after a ton of rain earlier this week in July. And because of that, one local politician is hoping that the province will be able to step in and help a little bit. Joining us now to discuss is St. Catharines NDP MPP Jenny Stevens. Good morning, Jenny.
14: Good morning, Steph. How are you today?
1: I'm good. Always great to chat with you. Thanks for joining us.
14: Yeah, thanks for having me. It's a beautiful morning, so it's a little bit more relief today than there was Tuesday morning for the residents.
1: Yeah, sure thing. We've had these couple beautiful days after coming off of, I mean, you know, some reports 136 millimeters, 146 millimeters of rain. It was too fast and too quick for many people's homes and basements to keep up. And because of that, you've sent a letter out to Rob Flack, the Minister of Municipal Affairs and Housing. What are you asking for in that letter, Jenny?
14: Yeah, so when I sent out the letter, we had had a numerous amount of phone calls that residents that, who were so overwhelmed, right? And that what we did was we decided to get a letter out to Minister Flack to ask to explain what happened and to ask him to consider making St. Catharines residents and business owners who experienced flooding experienced a lot of flooding on Monday. We asked him that if he would actually make sure that we put out the disaster recovery assistance for Ontario program. It already exists for situations like this. We saw it happen in July for Ottawa, who received 118 millimeters of rain on Canada Day. But we really want to make sure that the province is listening and knows the devastation that hit St. Catharines on Monday.
1: Okay, so tell us more about this. It's the Disaster Recovery Assistance for Ontarians program, and it is designed for us to be able to access for situations like Monday. Is that correct?
14: Yeah, that's correct. So what it does is it helps residents and helps with the cleanup and make sure that the residents receive support that they need to begin to recover from flooding or natural disasters like this. However, what we need is we definitely need the minister to declare that the city or the area is under, needs the recovery fund.
1: And what are the criteria for that? How do they determine whether or not it reaches the level in order to access this assistance?
14: Yeah, so basically when a disaster happens, it assists the city. So it's the criteria, I guess, would be that the flooding or the fire or any disaster, natural disaster that happens has devastated more than 500 residents or a number of residents. And as we know, we have heard from the fire chief. I have heard from the fire chief, which really put in perspective just how serious this situation is here in St. Catharines. We believe that more than 500 to 600 homes, up to 1,000, have been affected by the flooding. So we've also, that's why we contacted the provincial, they've also contacted the Provincial Emergency Operations Center. They're activating Ontario Courts volunteers to help seniors and people with disabilities. We are seeing so many phone calls that, you know, it's affecting the seniors and families who simply don't have thousands of dollars sitting in the bank like this. So these funds that the provincial government, when Minister Flack says that he will be giving us that disaster fund, we will be able to see St. Catharines rebuild, and we'll be able to make sure that this isn't just about wet carpets. It's about families who have lost irreplaceable belongings, right?
1: And yeah.
14: Now, let's face it, seniors on fixed incomes right now are really wondering how they'll pay for the cleanup, and people who simply can't afford to start over. So we need that help now. We don't need it weeks from now. So we wrote the letter to Minister Flack to make sure that we can make sure that the assistance through the Disaster Recovery Assistance Ontario program is instated.
1: Okay, so we'll see, you know, when we get a response, and as you point out, sooner than rather than later, because that water is causing more damage the more that it sits. And then how is funding dispersed from there? Would it be, because people have home insurance as well, and so some of this, I would presume, is going to be covered by that. So how does that all work?
14: Yeah, I believe it's on individual individual residents and how they've been affected. Now, I've also put out on my social medias that Red Cross will also deal with people that have been evacuated from their homes, because a lot of residents have been evacuated from their homes because of the sewer backups. Of course, we know we're not dealing with fresh water. We're dealing with sewage water, right,
1: mm-hmm.
14: which is quite a crisis in a lot of homes. So Red Cross, as well as this fund, will operate on an individual basis and make sure that these residents, like seniors, small businesses, less fortunate, have the funds that they can to make sure that the cleanups are done. Let's face it, these fans that are going to cost, dehumidifiers, fans, irreplaceable items, we definitely need that provincial funding to help these individuals out. The devastation in these homes are real, and I hope that the province steps up. If I haven't heard back from Minister Flack within the next couple of days, I definitely will give him a personal phone call just so that we can get on the same page.
1: Yeah, I imagine people are really waiting, because even with insurance, they don't necessarily act right away.
14: Right.
1: And so people with means are going ahead and finding a way to get the water out of their homes and put those dehumidifiers in, things like that. And they'll submit expenses after. But that's not the case for everybody. They might not be able to do that.
14: No, like I said, we don't need to reinvent the wheel here. We just need the government to recognize what's happened here and activate the support. You know, it was done in Ottawa when they received 118, and of course we've obviously gotten a little bit more than 138 millimeters, and our residents in St. Catharines deserve the very same consideration that and support that Ottawa got on Canada Day. So, you know, disasters like this don't ask what political party you belong to before they flood your home. So recovery shouldn't depend on your postcode either.
1: Yeah.
14: So that's my, yeah. And, you know, at the end of the day, like I said, Fire Chief Upper and his team and crew have obviously are working very hard on our local emergency response. And I'll be working with Chief Upper as well. But it's about neighbors helping neighbors and making sure people aren't left to recover from a disaster on their own. And St. Catharines has always come together in tough times. And now I'm asking the province to stand with our community and help it out.
1: Well, Jenny, we always appreciate you joining us. I hope you'll keep us updated on this. Are you going to be at Ribfest this weekend? That's a big one for St. Catharines.
14: Oh, I love Ribfest. It's one of my favorite events. You know, it's finger licking. Yes, they definitely be there. I hope to see St. Catharines out there as well. We got great entertainment and wonderful food. You know, I think my favorite is the blooming onion.
1: Ooh, yeah. Gotta have a nice side. I love that too. Jenny, always a pleasure. As I said, keep us updated on this. I know a lot of people are really interested to see how the province responds.
14: Yeah, thank you. And thanks for having me on. And to anyone that was affected, I hope that they can reach out to my office and we'll give them the number for Red Cross. And we'll also keep them updated on my socials on what the provincial emergency recovery assistance for Ontario program already did.
1: Perfect. St. Catharines NDP MPP Jenny Stevens joining us this morning. Coming up at the 8 o'clock hour, Professor Marvin Ryder will be here and lots to talk about with him, including finally the Gordie Howe Bridge is open. And if you missed it, I will give you my aunt's critique of the bridge. She went across it yesterday. It's riveting. That's on the way. Matt Holmes has your news.
15: Here's a quick look at your forecast. Today, we're looking at a sun and cloud mix with a 30% chance of showers. A warm day ahead as well with a high of 26, feeling more like 33. Showers expected later tonight with the risk of a thunderstorm as well, going down to a low of 19. Tomorrow, expect some more rain showers, though less thunderstorms, with a warm high of 26. And then Monday is showing a sun and cloud mix with a 40% chance of some more showers and another high of 26.
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1: Heard about the AI getting out. It escaped somehow. One of its AI systems hacked into another AI company's infrastructure during testing. And a lot of people are freaking out online. This is, you know, them saying this is the beginning of AI becoming autonomous and, you know, becoming our overlords. Is it that bad? Is it that scary? Joining us now to tell us about this is Chief Security Evangelist with ESET, Tony Anscombe. Good morning, Tony.
32: Hey, good morning.
1: Thanks for being here.
32: Oh, my pleasure.
1: Okay, so tell us exactly what happened. I think people maybe saw the headline, heard the story, but didn't quite understand. What went down?
32: Okay, well, there's a company called Hugging Face. Now, this company is an app store for AI tooling. So if you're an AI developer, you're likely to go there and try and find things that could help you write code. And then you have OpenAI, with a company behind ChatGPT that we're all very familiar with. Now, OpenAI had an AI model, so some automated code that was tasked with answering questions about an AI exam. It was about a group of things, and it thought, the AI felt that actually to answer these, it would go to, it could break out from where it was, go to Hugging Face, and it might find tools there that would help it answer the questions it had been asked. But at that point, the AI was breaking out because it shouldn't have had internet access. It was meant to be tested within a closed wall environment, so to speak. But it didn't. It found a way out, and it went somewhere else, and it didn't have credentials. So it attacked to get access, and there we end up with a data breach of it breaking out and doing its own thing.
0: Okay, and that is unique, right, Tony? That's not how we want these systems to be operating.
32: No, absolutely. What should happen is any AI agent that's given a task, you have to think of that AI agent as an employee. And when you give an employee a task, you don't expect them to do it at any cost and in any way. You expect them to behave within certain boundaries. Now, and this is called guardrails in the AI world. So the agent should have had guardrails of what it could or couldn't do. And it should understand, in effect, the right and wrong of its actions. But it didn't have those guardrails. It was allowed to work completely autonomously. And that was the test that was going on. But, of course, it found a way to get out of that test or out of the environment the test was being run in. The interesting part about this is the speed at which it does it. If a cyber attacker tries to do this, i.e. a human, you do part one, you try entry one, and then you make a decision to try another route, and then you make a decision to try another route. But now let a machine do this, and it's all done at machine speed. So it all happens far quicker than if you have a human attacker in the loop.
0: Talking to Tony Anscombe, Chief Security Evangelist with ESET. Tony, how significant is this in terms of how AI has advanced and risks to cybersecurity?
32: Well, if anything, I'd say this is a warning shot, because this is a relative, it didn't cause mass disruption, it didn't affect society. So what we should be doing is looking at this and learning that actually AI, if not given the right guardrails, if not given the right boundaries to work within, then potentially it will go and find ways, it will find them quickly, it will look for routes that maybe humans wouldn't look for, it will try thousands and thousands of routes at lightning speed. So we should look at this and turn and make sure that whatever AI we touch, whatever AI agents that companies deploy, are working within defined parameters. Now, whether that is companies doing that themselves, because obviously you don't want to be on the bad side of this, or whether legislators or regulators need to get involved to turn and say, if you're going to do something like this, it needs to have these processes and policies in place to stop this type of thing happening. But it is kind of unprecedented. It's the first time we've seen AI become the attacker in a full environment like this.
0: And for the most part, Tony, we're interacting with AI within, companies' systems that they've created, right? So we maybe, aren't necessarily directly using AI. Like, I hear a lot of people say, like, oh, I don't use AI, but we all do, right? Like, we're all interacting with it every day. It's almost impossible to be on the internet now and not be interacting with AI. So is there something we should do for our computer systems themselves to make them more safe?
32: Well, you should certainly make sure you're running up-to-date security software on your devices, and you should make sure that security software is leveraging AI resources behind it. So, if AI was to come and attack you, like I say, it's going to do this at significant speed. So, you need a defense mechanism that is also defending at that same speed, that can make decisions on how to block an attack. So, just make sure you're using a modern cybersecurity solution in there as well that is leveraging AI as part of its tool set. So that's from a kind of business and consumer view. But when we're interacting with AI, which is, I think, what you referred to, when we go on to a search engine and we look for something, or we're using an app that is AI powered, kind of we're already within that their environment. So there's very little that we can do. The only thing I'd say is, you know, I'd be cautious of trusting all the output from AI in search engines, because it often can come back and tell you the wrong thing.
0: Yeah, truly. And there's a story in the news today, Tony, about an MP out east who was at the legislature and used an AI bot to write what he was saying and didn't really edit it too much. And he ended up reading like a prompt from the chat bot to continue. So, I mean, that's, you know, kind of the silly end of this. But I think your point is taken in that we do have to have a little bit of skepticism in terms of what these systems are shooting out at us after we quickly write something into them.
32: Yeah, exactly. Rather than using AI to write something for you, what I'd say is AI is a great tool to give you the idea of what to write, as opposed to it doing the writing. Use it as a research tool to find out information about something and then sit and write it in your words and your language, rather than asking AI to do it for you.
0: You mentioned cyber attacks earlier, and that is so that human-based thing. And you know, there's been numbers of them, you know, cities held hostage until people sent bitcoins and things like that. So now how is AI working into this? Are those types of criminal rings, you know, obviously everyone's advancing with AI. Are they also welcoming in that technology?
32: Well, there's from both sides, from the attacker and from the defender. So we're a cybersecurity company at ESET, and we've been using early neural networks, which is part of AI, since the late 90s, and in our products since the early 2000s. So from a cybersecurity perspective, AI is not so new. It's evolved quickly, but it's been in products and technology for many years. From the attacker's side, I think a lot of attackers are using AI to help them, to assist them. You know, I think this is the first instance where we've seen AI truly become the attacker. But, you know, you would expect that. You know, if you're sitting there writing some malicious attack against somebody and you can speed up part of that attack or not have to write the code, then that's what you do as a cyber criminal. So next time you look at a phishing email that's landing in your inbox and it has perfect grammar, the logos are all in the right place and it looks good, and it lands on a landing page that looks really professional, yeah, that's AI tooling being used by a cyber criminal. But it's a human behind the cyber attack in most cases.
0: Always interesting chatting with you, Tony. Thanks for stopping by again.
32: Hey, no problem. Anytime.
0: Chief Security Evangelist at ESET, Tony Enscombe, joining us to break down that OpenAI hack from earlier this month.
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0: The first of vehicles began to cross between Windsor and Detroit. Of course, not ever. They've had crossings there for many, many years, but on the Gordie Howe Bridge, which has become was such a huge project for that area and then became a contentious moment for our two countries. But joining us now to break down this story and more business stories of the week is Professor Mervyn Ryder. Good morning, Professor.
11: Good morning, Steph.
0: All right. So it has finally happened. Some people thought maybe at the last minute it would get closed up again, but vehicles are crossing.
11: vehicles are crossing. So while the opening ceremony was last Friday, the official start of vehicles crossing was Monday, just a few days ago. The first vehicle across was a car containing the descendants of Gordie Howe. So son and grandchildren drove across the bridge. They were immediately followed by a commercial truck, basically a transport truck, whose body had been painted to commemorate Gordie Howe's career, highlights of the past. And so those were the first two vehicles across. Now, it's only been 3 days, but so far, traffic across the bridge is averaging 7,000 vehicles a day. That's pretty amazing. That isn't what we were hoping for, so we're going to build towards a planned 9 to 10,000 vehicles a day. But in just 3 days, that's pretty good, helping the situation. Since the bridge opened on Monday, there have been two incidents on the Ambassador Bridge, the alternative route to get into the United States, that have seen trucks back down the bridge and big wait times, what have you. So truckers immediately said, well, if this one's too busy, let's try the other one. And this has all been working in the favor. So I think, although it was a stumbling start, now that it's open, it's going to have the desired impact and going to help increase the flow of goods between Canada and the United States.
0: Okay, let's stick with the states for a moment here. The Federal Reserve Board making a decision with their interest rates this week. What did they decide?
11: So that was yesterday, and to no one's shock or surprise, the Federal Reserve Board in the U.S. did exactly what the Bank of Canada did, which was to keep rates constant. Now, their rates are higher than our rates. In the United States, the prime lending rate is 3.5%. In Canada, 2.25%. So it's cheaper to borrow money here in Canada. But what made this decision a little more interesting was that there are seven members of the Federal Reserve Board, and usually when they hold the vote on what to do, it's unanimous, 7-0. That was not the case yesterday. It was a 4-3 vote. Hmm. Four people voted to keep it constant. Three voted to increase interest rates by 0.25%. Now, what was their argument? Well, they've been seeing inflation creeping up in the United States, and everyone likes to see low inflation. They don't like to see high inflation. So they felt it was time to start to cool the market a little bit and bring inflation down. Now, they didn't win the day, but it is highly, highly unusual that there would be a split vote out there. The current chair, in presenting this result, didn't take questions. So when the press in the room said, can you explain this, what's going on? No. And he also didn't offer any future insight. In other words, they're going to meet again around Labor Day. Do they anticipate rates going up then or staying constant? And he ducked all of this. This caused tremendous uncertainty in the stock market. And so when you're looking at your morning paper or other news sources this morning, you'll notice that the American Stock Exchange dropped 1,000 points. These are red letter days when you see that much of a decline, but it shows you again how everyone is so worried about the state of the American economy.
0: All right, let's talk about this weekend. We've got a long weekend coming up, and wouldn't that just be a prime time for an airline strike?
11: Well, there was good news. A different airline had settled a contract with their maintenance workers, but this is about WestJet. WestJet and their flight attendants, over 4,000 flight attendants, are no closer to a deal. And this contract that they're currently under expires on Sunday. Now, what WestJet would worry about is that if the people went out on strike on Sunday, you'd be stranding passengers in various places. You'd even have workers that are stranded in various places. So as today unfolds, I think your listeners should expect to hear that WestJet is canceling some flights because they just don't want to take the chance of flying people to some destination and then leaving them there. Now, if that a situation develops, in other words, if they start canceling some flights, that's great news. You'll get a refund. But if you are just worried, right now WestJet says that they will change your flight at no charge, allow you to reschedule, move it to another time, what have you. But anything you do gets you a credit for a future flight. If they start canceling flights, then you might get your money back. So again, how you play this, the longer you wait, maybe the more compensation you'll receive, but the longer you wait, the more your plans will be uncertain. In theory, both sides are supposed to give 72 hours notice of either a lockdown or a lockout or a strike. 72 hours is right about now. Haven't heard anything right at this minute, but one other little wrinkle, the federal government, when asked if they would order people back to work, so far says, we believe in the collective bargaining process, and we're not going to make any kinds of announcements today. So I expect drama over the next 72 hours, and if you're flying WestJet, this could affect you.
0: And this at issue is what we've seen before with Air Canada flight attendants. The issue of working for free, basically, where they have to come in and there's work they're not paid for until the plane actually takes off.
11: Yeah, there are two issues. I mean, one is just basic pay. Like everybody else, they had a longer-term contract over the time period of COVID. We saw high inflation, and they want to catch up on the wages. But the other argument is that flight attendants arrive well before a flight, get people on board, but aren't paid for that time. Similarly, at the end of the flight, that's when their pay ends, but they've got to get people off the plane and what have you, and they're not getting compensated. So they are trying to change that, and that's the sticking point. We'll see if anybody blinks in the next 72 hours.
0: All right. And if you want to feel some love, maybe head to NYC. They want us there? They want Canadians?
11: Right. So I thought we'd end on this because New York City has said that they are hurting because of Canadians choosing not to travel to the United States. And so, starting on August the 4th, they've created a website. You can go and you can book trips to the United States. They've got a discount on the hotels of 30%. They've got discount on some of the Broadway shows of 30%. Through that website, not just if you casually contact people, but through this website, because they want to encourage Canadians to come back. And they sort of have an ally in this in Porter Airlines. Porter Airlines has announced that they're taking a 20% cut on the cost of flights to New York City and all the around New York City destinations that they have, like Newark and what have you. But those discounts will be through to the end of the year. This discount by the New York City people just runs for roughly 3 weeks, from the middle of August to just after Labor Day. Now, the website opens on August the 4th, but it's not for travel until the middle of August through to the week after Labor Day. And this is an interesting attempt. We've not seen any other jurisdiction in the United States try to bring it back. According to New York City, Canadians visiting New York are the second largest group of foreigners who come to the city, and they miss us, so they'd like to bring us back. Now, I understand many of your listeners would say, across my dead body, as long as Trump is president, I'm not going there. But if you've been thinking about going, this is a great time to take advantage of these deals.
0: Well, it's a deal because it kind of puts things at par. We're about 30% below them right now, too. That's the other side of this, is the money,
11: right?
0: Isn't
11: so
0: good.
11: The discount doesn't make you a lot of money, but it gets the Canadian dollar at par for hotels and for these Broadway shows. And I saw the list of the Broadway shows. Many of the big ones going, Chicago, Titanic, etc., they are all part of this. So if you're thinking about it, I would encourage you to visit the website and see what's going on.
0: Okay. I've got a few minutes. The news is coming up. I'll take a peek. Professor, always a pleasure. Thanks for joining us.
11: Glad to be with you this morning.
0: Business professor with DeGroote School of Business, McMaster University, Professor Marvin Ryder.
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17: Good morning. I'm Christine Jansen. Here's what's making news. With a possible flight attendant strike as early as Sunday morning, WestJet has started canceling flights. The airline is also telling passengers to check their flight status before heading to the airport. WestJet customer Callie Adams, flying out from Toronto's Pearson Airport on Friday morning, was hopeful her return flight wouldn't get dropped.
18: We're very early for our flight, which leaves at 1, and we're supposed to come back next Saturday. If we don't make it, then my work will be hearing from me on Monday morning.
17: Ahead of any job action, WestJet has been allowing passengers traveling between July 30th and August 4th to make a one-time change or cancellation with no fees. Ticket holders given notice of a cancellation due to the strike are eligible for refunds. The federal government is asking for input from Canadians about the transparency of artificial intelligence systems.
19: In an online post featuring an AI-generated video of the CN Tower launching into the air like a rocket, Artificial Intelligence Minister Evan Solomon said the government wants to hear from Canadians what meaningful and practical AI transparency might look like. Solomon says he wants public feedback on questions about identifying AI content and online interactions with AI systems. He's also looking for ways to improve public access to information about AI systems, including their capabilities and limitations. The consultation launched last week and wraps up on September 23rd. Hannah Stolz, The Canadian Press.
17: Toronto dermatologist Dr. Julia Carroll says she feels like progress made in educating people about sun damage and skin cancer is sliding backwards, especially with the current tan maxing trend. Tan maxing promotes maximum sun exposure with a minimal, if any, sunscreen and is alarming parents and dermatologists. Carroll says the consequences of tan maxing are no joke and could face damage ranging from premature aging to potentially deadly skin cancer.
20: You know, in say 20, 30 years, we'll see a lot of, you know, older people now who have irreparable sun damage. So it could be something like having, you know, more photo aging, which is like wrinkles and pigment than we would normally expect.
17: The Canadian Cancer Society says the rates of melanoma have increased over the last 30 years, and the main risk factor is UV exposure from the sun or tanning beds. Back here at home, seven members of the St. Catharines Athletics Under-17 box lacrosse team remain sidelined from the Ontario Summer Games because of eligibility rules tied to players with U.S. addresses. Former coach and Seneca First Nations member Clint Nephew says four of the seven players are Haudenosaunee, who competed under OLA rules throughout the season. Nephew adds these players shouldn't simply be classified as American or Canadian.
21: I wrote my letter really emphasizing for the Haudenosaunee boys that we did not recognize a border as being American or being categorized as American or Canadian, and I took exception to that. And that's kind of where it went.
17: The players were ruled ineligible after helping the team qualify for the provincial championship tournament. And the Canal Days weekend continues today. Tonight, Niagara's own Street Pharmacy, Canadian reggae rock band Bedouin Sound Clash, and the indie folk favorites the Strumbellas will be playing. Canal Days concerts are free to attend, but capacity is limited. Admission is available on a first-come, first-served basis, and entry cannot be guaranteed once the venue reaches capacity. And Rib Fest continues today in St. Catharines in Montebello Park from noon to 11 p.m. Tonight we'll offer live music, local vendors with food, drinks, merchandise, and of course, plenty of ribs from your favorite ribbers. Now taking a look at sports, right-hander Kevin Gausman is scheduled to start on the mound today as the Toronto Blue Jays face the visiting St. Louis Cardinals in the middle set of their three-game series. The Jays beat the Cards 3-1 last night. And back here at home, the Niagara River Lions fell 81-76 to the Calgary Surge last night. On the diamond, the Welland Jackfish defeated the Chatham-Kent Barnstormers 25-2 yesterday. And the St. Catharines Junior A Athletics lacrosse team opened the Ontario Finals last night at home with a 7-4 win over Whitby. Game 2 is in Whitby this Monday night, and the A's are back home Tuesday for an 8 p.m. ball drop. For more local news that matters to you, go to cktvnews.com. 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
17: Taking a look at your weather forecast, we'll see mainly cloudy skies for today with 30% chance of showers this afternoon, a high of 29, feeling like 37 with the Humidex. We'll see cloudy skies this evening with continuing showers and a risk of a thunderstorm overnight. Tomorrow, we'll see more rain with a risk of a thunderstorm in the afternoon and a high of 24. And Monday, a mix of sun and cloud with 40% chance of showers and a high of 26.
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24: 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Well, I want to say thanks for joining me today because I don't know about you, but there's a lot of distraction that surrounds us. It's something that I've been thinking about, and it's that attention. What are we paying attention to? And so I want to have a conversation today about attention. It has become one of the scarcest resources in our lives. We used to worry about time. Now we worry about distraction. You see it everywhere. You go out for dinner and you see people on handhelds. You see you're in arenas. You know, people are spending really good dollars to go to hockey games or basketball games, and they got their head in a screen. They're looking at their handheld. You see it at concerts. Instead of taking in the concert, they're videotaping it, but they're looking at their screen through, and instead of taking in the concert. You even see it walking down the street, see someone walking their dogs and they got their heads down. So it's like this whole new generation of people, kids and adults alike, heads down scrolling. And as a parent, and frankly, as someone who cares deeply about our community, it makes me wonder, what are we losing? The conversation, the confidence, boredom that sparks creativity, moments where nothing is happening, and yet everything is happening. And here's the thing. This isn't about blaming technology. And I can tell you, there's a lot of blame to go around when it comes to technology. I'm not anti-tech. I use the handheld and my computers just like everybody else. We all benefit from it. And a lot of our work now depends on it. But what I'm concerned about is who's in control. Are we choosing how to use our devices, or are they choosing how we use our lives? Let me explain. Because when you talk to parents today, you hear the same thing over and over again. I've tried screen limits. I've tried taking the phone away. And for those parents out there, you tried. Wow. You know, you get into that discussion, it turns into a fight. And when you talk to kids, they'll often admit that they don't feel good about how much time they spend online. They really do. They don't know how to stop. It's become almost like an addiction. So maybe the issue isn't discipline. Maybe it's design. Maybe these tools are engineered to hook us. Willpower isn't enough to separate yourself from it. That's why today's conversation is so timely. My guest is going to be Lucy Colangelo. She's the founder of Shine On Method and a creator of something called Total Digital Reset. What I love about Lucy's approach is that it isn't about punishment or shame or taking the phones away. It's about awareness, giving parents and kids knowledge about how to better integrate technology into families. It's about helping families understand

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8: Welcome back to Searching for Solutions, powered by First Ontario Credit Union, enabling a community understanding through open conversations. So as I talked about in the opening for this episode, we're going to be talking about technology, and we're going to be talking about its impact on families, specifically looking at children. And an individual that I've come to know, follow on Instagram and on LinkedIn, Lucy Colangelo, as I've introduced, is the founder of Shine On, and she's joining me today to talk about sort of a real world issue and something that I'm not going to say families are ignoring, but I think it's becoming increasingly challenging for families to try and figure out how to integrate, balance, find their way through how technology is becoming even more of an imprint on their kids, their daily lives. And Lucy's done a lot of work here, so I'm really looking forward to having this discussion with Lucy. Lucy, welcome to Searching for Solutions.
9: Thank you so much, Walter. I'm so happy to be here.
8: So as I talked about in the opening and talking about your space and where you are in the community, the work that you're doing, talk to us a bit about how you found your way to doing what you do for the community.
9: Awesome. Thank you. Yes. Okay. So it's a bit of an interesting journey. I am a Brock grad in business.

0: communications. I was a marketing person, and I'm trained in attention and trained in taking products and services to the marketplace, telling stories, all that sort of thing. And about a decade and a bit ago, inbound marketing became the thing. Right? Talking about how to attract people's attention to our products and services. And that journey led me into consulting and doing business development work with local companies, small, medium-sized type enterprises. And I do this thing called clarity mapping for businesses. It's how we figure out how to tell the story, how to attract people to the products and services. And it's a very strategic tool for a person like myself in marketing and communications. What was interesting was that the entrepreneurs that I worked for would ask me if I would clarity map with their young people. It was just the wildest thing. And I like right out of left field, it's like, why do you want me to talk to your teenager or your college-aged student? And they were just like, if I'd had this clarity map when I was a kid, my life would probably look very different. And they were very inspired by the process. And it is a very internal development type process, but I don't think I realized that at the time. It's a like an internal inquiry kind of model. So it's open, like people can just use their imagination and creativity and kind of shape and research and explore what it is for them, where they're going to guide their lives. And as I got into that kind of work, I started to see that, you know, showing up for young people is my passion. It was transformative and it was enlivening and inspiring. And these young people were like, oh my gosh, I never saw my life this way. I never thought that I could, you know, design my future kind of thing, like super inspiring feedback, right? And right in the same conversations, we would be talking about how difficult it is with our phones and social media and distraction and loss of focus and all these types of things. And I started to really, really look at what the mechanisms are. Why are we so drawn into social media? Why can't we put our phone down? What is this that's in play? And that's how I found myself here. I'm speaking out in the community, going to schools, talking to parent councils about doing what I'm calling a digital reset, and just raising awareness about what the real mechanics are behind the scenes and what's going on. And that's why I'm so excited to be here to talk with you about that, to go over a little bit more about that, because a lot of people don't actually understand what's going on.
1: And that's the thing that's most troubling, I think, about technology today. Is we in other episodes we've talked about online sports gambling and its impact on young men, mm-hmm. in communities. And you know, there's been a lot written about the anxious generation and how kids are becoming more and more anxious, and a lot of it has to do with what they're experiencing through technology and social media. What were you seeing in families that made you realize there was something deeper that was going on with technology and how you connected it to Shine On and the digital reset?
0: So like in a nutshell, like there's a loss of power here, right? Like the home, the family, how children are growing up and being nurtured and guided into their adulthood, into their futures. There's this invasion, and it's like, it's right in front of our faces, but we're not getting that this is what's happening. And so I think that people need to really understand what the playbook is when it comes to these tech giants, these billionaires, right? That are running, like, you know, Meta and all of it. The Snapchat's the big one because that has our children's attention all the time, and what's going on in those platforms, what the behaviors are, what they're trying to create for our kids. It's a real threat, and it undermines what it used to be in the home, that private sacred space for nurturing and developing and growing. It's all on display and exposed. Our children are interacting in certain ways where parents don't see it. There's no way a child would be okay with their parent having a Snapchat account, you know, like to monitor what their child's like. There's these things. So we need more conversation around that. And I don't think people really understand what's going on.
1: So, you know, we talk about screens, and screens are really just the portal that go into things like Snapchat. They go into TikTok and other platforms. The screens today are much different. When I was growing up, the screen was pretty much the television.
0: Right.
1: The rest of the world was my playground. Go outside, you run around, you run into the yard, you play road hockey and all these other things. But screens are seem to be at least the dominance in kids' lives today.
0: They are. And I'm so happy that you're pointing to that. The actual physical mechanics of your devices need to be explored. And I'm just going to touch on this briefly because I could really go in and take up all the time talking about it. But when you look at your phone, understand that that selfie camera is watching you at all times. It is recording everything also. You have given it permission to do that if you're on these platforms. If you are on a TikTok, if you are on a Snapchat app, a Meta app, you have given it permission. If it's on, if that app is loaded onto your phone, you have given it permission to surveil you. It is really called surveillance capitalism. And so I want to go a little bit deeper. If you're being watched and monitored and listened to, you are giving up a lot of information. You may think it's innocent. It is not. Okay. So this is one of the most powerful moments that happen when I'm in these talks that I do about digital reset. It's this surveillance aspect. People get very anxious and upset because we're so comfortable with having these phones in our hands. And when we think about selfie camera, we think about the pictures we're taking and all the fun that we're having. Well, you know what? This was designed this way. But what's really happening is, like you mentioned, gambling. You can think about it for gaming as well. You can think about it for social media. It is watching you. It sees even the word that your eyes are on when you're reading and your reactions. It's like it knows if your pupils dilate. It knows if your nostrils flare. It knows if you smile or laugh or become uncomfortable, if you twinge or wince or something. These technologies are watching you and surveilling you, and you have to understand the level of their sophistication. Your brain is being mapped and your psyche is being guided. The algorithm that's in play in these technologies has a job to do, and that is to hold your attention on the device. It is not to actually answer your question like a search engine in Google. Oh, I'm looking for this. Please answer this. It's going to give you whatever it believes is going to hold your attention longer in the platform. Okay, so there's this idea that you're in charge. I think that people need to really rethink that, because they're vulnerable. They're being recorded, being monitored, being surveilled, and they're being sold to. They're being manipulated and guided. It's not it's an unconscious thing that you're doing, and you may not be aware of it. So people are starting to notice, oh, we talked about something and now an ad popped up. You know, like that's the simplest version of what's going on here, right? But it goes so much deeper than that. You're being surveilled. Your face is giving up a lot of information. It's like the concept of having a poker face. You do not. When it comes to these algorithms, you are not protected. And my message to our community everywhere is that you can't have our kids. Maybe you can do it to grownups. That's fine. But you cannot have our children.
1: And that's what I want to touch on with, because we're going to get into the digital reset, a lot of the granular discussion after the break. But I want to talk about willpower. And you've talked a lot about the sort of how screens are part of it. I see it almost as an addiction, just like online sports betting has become. And it's from your studies and what you've researched, the ability to get an addictive behavior within young people, I'm going to make an assumption here,
0: sure,
1: is different than an addictive behavior in adults as they become more mature, your brain's formed, and so really these companies are targeting younger people because they get that addictive behavior early. So what have you learned through your both marketing background and also from talking to kids about their sense of ability to think they're in control or not of these screens and what it's doing to them?
0: So that's a really big, we're tackling a really big thing that's in play here, right? The best thing that I can say is young people don't actually understand that their brain is being hijacked. And what's happening is that they just feel entertained and they feel happy and they like it and they can't put their finger on it. Okay. It's our job as the adults to protect them. They're not protected. And what's happening is when you see your child enjoying very short bursts of content, like 30 seconds, 90 seconds, like this is a dopamine hit.
1: Yeah.
0: Okay. And so holding attention is entertainment. It is fun. Yes, they're laughing. You feel like, oh, they're having a good time. Oh, you know, they're safe in my home. I can see them. It's not a big deal. How can this be dangerous? It is. It's because of all of the things I just said that it's dangerous because they're not doing something else. And that's living, right? Living their own life, forming their own identity, becoming more intelligent and all that. They're just being pacified and entertained and their attention is hijacked and their time is being stolen.
1: And it was interesting because we talked about how that one safe space for families,
0: that's right,
1: was in the home. You know, right. Again, growing up, once we were outside doing our thing, things may happen, you know,
0: right.
1: But in the house is where you had that safe haven.
0: Right.
1: With the digital technology and how these digital companies have designed the technology,
0: right,
1: there is no safe haven in the house anymore because who has control, and we'll get into this with the digital reset after the break, but who, in essence, there's a lack of control because even parents... If your child goes to their room and they're on their screen,
0: one of the most dangerous things. It's one of the most dangerous things to allow your child to be alone, isolated, on a technology interfacing, and you have no clue who they're talking to. It is so dangerous. There's so many reasons. There's just so many reasons. It's one of those big things, and I'm very excited to be here to talk about it. You mentioned the digital reset. This is a program that's evolved out of these conversations and my coaching programs. It started to become something bigger, and it started to become something that I had to look at from the research perspective, from the conversations that I've had with families and with young people. And we need a reset. And I can get into how we do it in the next segment, I guess. But just talking about how there isn't that safe space. They don't have a break. They have their devices. And anything social that happened at school carries with them. What's really going on in homes today is this like checked out, pacified thing that just they're being entertained and they think they like it. And we grown-ups have to get smarter about what's really going on and what our children's real developmental needs are.
1: I'm talking with Lucy Colangelo, and she is a communications expert with a background in marketing and business. She's the founder of Shine On. We're talking about the impact of technology on children, its impact on kids. Coming up after the break, we're going to talk about her digital reset work. It's really informative, and I think it's going to help a lot of parents as we try to struggle through a lot of this intersection between technology and families. This is Searching for Solutions, powered by First Ontario Credit Union, enabling a community of understanding through open conversations. We'll be right back.
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1: 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I'm with Lucy Colangelo right now, and we're talking about the intersection of technology and its impact on families. She's the founder of Shine On, and she has really informative work around the digital reset. We're going to get into that. But before we get there, you've talked a lot to parents and also teenagers, and one of the questions I have is, what are parents misunderstanding about what their kids are up against when it comes to technology? We talked about sort of that willpower versus addiction, those kind of that control mechanism, but talk a bit about what is that that misunderstanding piece.
0: For me, the misunderstanding is very simple. Our kids are not safe. I think people are moving through life right now feeling like their kids on technology, on devices, that they are safe and that it's somehow helping them develop technological skills, you know, and you see toddlers with tablets and things like this, and it's just terrifying to me. It is not safe. We were talking about the surveillance and the camera being there watching. Now these tech companies have all this data on these young children developing from such young ages. I don't think people understand that they can map and track every single person that's ever been on their devices because the camera can map their faces. It's that sophisticated. They have their eye scanning thing. Like they know who you are and they keep learning and they're getting smarter than you are about yourself. And it's very dangerous. So the safety issue, it's not safe. That's the misunderstanding.
1: what are you hearing from parents? And I think really some of the informative information that I've been able to get from what you've been doing online is sort of sharing what you're hearing from parents. What are you hearing from parents?
0: It all boils down to gratitude. Most parents are like, I didn't know. I didn't know. I didn't understand. And thank you. Their gratitude is palpable. It's emotional because they're thinking their kids are fine and safe and it's okay and it's fun. And what's the harm, you know? Yeah. And it's just that's not the framework to be looking at this with.
1: And it's not the harm. And it's one of those things where I think, and again, parents could be using it as a bit of a tool to say, oh, they're occupied now. Now I can go do my thing, which
0: yes.
1: Parents out there, that means you're also on your phone.
0: Yes.
1: Doing your thing.
0: Yes.
1: And I've been to too many restaurants and seen families and as young as, you know, 2 years old, and they're all on these handhelds, and you're going, really?
0: This is very confronting. The message is very confronting. It's not fun for me. At the same time, I've met so many allies, so many friends, so many people helping, cheering me on, keep going with this message, because we didn't know. And now we know, and we're grateful, right? So that keeps me going. But it's not a fun conversation to be saying, hey, you might want to rethink this behavior. You might want to rethink these strategies.
1: 100%. And it's all based on what you've researched and come to know. The other piece is, you know, teens and parents, the relationship is, you know, I've had teenage kids,
0: right?
1: You know, they don't really talk as much. So what do you hear when the parents aren't in the room? What are the teens saying to you? You go into schools, you have discussions with classrooms. What are the teens saying to you?
0: So, the kids are also grateful. They're very forthcoming with, that they didn't know. The camera thing freaks everybody out. You're being recorded. Like, they know everything about you. If you think that, oh, this is just like serendipity that this came up on your feed, it is not, you know? So there's a fascination with the mechanics of it, and there's a gratitude as well. And there's also, they're asking me for help. And it's interesting. We're going to be starting to talk about the digital reset and how it came about. And I want to share that it is, it came out of conversations with young people. I volunteer with the school, and I work with my church, and we were having a retreat, and I had two classrooms of grade 7 and 8 split class. So we had about 60 kids, and we were in a conversation, and I asked them, you know, what's in the way in your life, you know? And they didn't know what the answer was. And I said, okay, let's talk about our phones. How much time are we spending on our phones? And this is really where I believe the digital reset was born. It was born in that room, in that conversation with these young people. And everybody was laughing and happy and saying different numbers of hours. So just imagine going around a room full of kids. They're like 5 hours, 4 hours, 3 hours. They're just shouting out numbers. One child shouted out 9 hours. And there was kids that just like rubber, like they turned, they were shocked, you know? And it's like, what are you doing 9 hours? Isn't that all the time that we're awake besides going to school and being in a classroom, you know? And so it's a safe conversation. It's a fun conversation that I get to have with young people. And we did the math, because the average in the room was about 5 hours. And that is the statistical averages that are being published in the research right now. And the number that's really shocking is that 93% of kids' spare time is on devices. So when you have 5 hours a day on their phone, they maybe had 6 hours at most to do something, anything, right? And they chose to spend 93% of it on their devices. So everybody was having a good time in that room. And the digital reset was born because we started talking about, well, hey, what does that actually look like? What does 9 hours a day look like? And we did some math, and you can do the math too. We all know there's 365 days in a year. We added up those 5 hours. And when you do, you know, work out the math, it adds up to 101 days a year. So at that moment, when the 101 days a year landed in the room, you could hear a pin drop. The kids were in shock. They were sitting there staring at me, and you could just see the desperation. What are we supposed to, like, that's not okay. They realized this 5 hours a day is literally all their spare time to get up to stuff, to have fun, to live, to get out there, socialize, you know, all these different things. And so that's the heart and soul of the reset, is just this awareness piece of your time being stolen. When you understand that you only have 24 hours a day, everyone only has 24 hours a day. And when it comes to how much spare time you would have, let's be more careful about who's getting that time, right?
1: And I think we all have experienced going down that social media, I'll call it rabbit hole, mm-hmm. where you see something on whatever channel you're on, and then all of a sudden, 20 minutes, half hour later, you're going, what did I just do?
0: Yeah.
1: And this is, I'm speaking as a 50 plus year old guy, and right. I'll shake my head and go, whoa, I got to put this down and I'm out of here. Like, this is, but for a young person,
0: right?
1: That is, they may go 3 hours into that rabbit hole.
0: That's
1: and I'm,
0: right.
1: I'm projecting now, but you know, so I want to talk about total digital reset. That's why you're on the show here today, to give listeners an opportunity to talk about what happens during it. you know, walk through a family that has actually experienced, like, give us some actual experiences of a total digital reset so people can get familiar with it. And also at the end, we'll get an opportunity to talk about how people can get a hold of you. So
0: right.
1: Talk about what happens during it and some of the family experiences that you've witnessed.
0: So it exists in a few formats, but it is a course off of my website. It's 9 modules, takes about 45 minutes. All the modules are pretty short, 5 minutes, 6 minutes, 7 minutes, averages out 45 minutes total. And there's a couple worksheets where we do that math on time, and kids start to really see their day differently and parents can connect. And what happens is the ultimate outcome is you are now not oppositional to your child. The parent and the child are sitting side by side, looking at a piece of paper that says there are only 24 hours a day. You sleep for this many, you go to school for this many, and then you live your life for the rest of it, the balance of it. It's your choice. It's you're free to come up with things that light you up, that you enjoy, you know? And so that's the family can have it, experience it that way. When I go into schools, I come into school environments and talk to the young people, and we talk about what does that look like? What does it look like to take, like, consciously decide what you're going to do with that time, right? And we get into so many fun things. Like, kids are so brilliant and so creative and imaginative, and they come in and they say, like, yeah, what would it be? What would it be? My question is a lot of the times with the kids, what would it be to really be living? What does it mean to you to really be living your life, right? And nobody says, oh, scrolling on my screen, you know, like, nobody comes up with that. But they come up with things like, they'll tell me, I learned how to make a grilled cheese sandwich, or I went on Pinterest and found a recipe for blueberry pancakes, and my mom helped me and we used the tablet or whatever to learn how to cook in the kitchen, right? Or a craft, or, you know, getting into something creative, like the crochet thing is really firing up young boys, actually. It's funny. Like, I love it, right? Like, making crochet ornaments for the Christmas tree. I was just like, what? You know, learning how to make an octopus or something. There's, like, those types of things online. So you can use these technologies to support you and your creativity and all these types of things. So that's what the transformation is meant to do. It's meant to open up the conversation, put parents and children side by side, figuring it out together, taking their power back, putting healthy boundaries around certain things when it comes to how we have devices and how we use them. But it's meant to just reset us, reset the relationship with tech, reset how we understand what's really going on.
1: So, and it's interesting when you talk about living and, you know, as I'm not a digital native, so I experienced what living was like when I was in my teens and in my 20s.
0: Right.
1: It had nothing to do with technology. It was all about exploring and, you know, just doing stuff. And then also being comfortable in the moments where life just paused. You know, how many times do you just sort of sit in a chair and you're like, I got nothing to do. I'm just going to sit here and, you know, but.
0: Be today, bored.
1: There is these, yeah, I'm bored. Like, yeah, today, yeah. These kids are left with they think living is what they see on the phone,
0: right.
1: Or whatever handheld they're using.
0: Right.
1: And, you know, was there a moment that convinced you that this all works? You've spent so much time putting the digital reset together, total digital reset. Has there been a moment where you were like, yes, this matters, and here's an example why.
0: There is, and I'm already getting hot and angry at the same time. I think it was May 7th. Wall Street Journal published this article last year. Mark Zuckerberg talking about how everyone should have an AI as a best friend.
1: Yep, I remember that.
0: You remember it? Well, like, I got so mad. I think I was going to throw my computer. I couldn't believe it. And then I was like, well, why don't I believe it? He holds the attention of billions of people's, you know, he holds their attention every day in his platforms. And of course, he wants us to have synthetic, what they're called, synthetic relationships, AI companions. Of course, this is great. This is you on a device more than you with your family and with each other, with community, with your friends. So that was the moment in May where, I mean, I just had started going to schools and speaking. That was like, I think one of my, the first times I spoke at a school was last year, May 13th. But when that article hit, oh, the fire that it lit in me, I just thought there's literally nothing they won't do to keep at it and keep fighting for our attention. And they've got it. They know they've got it. And so we have to get smarter and we have to get more aware of what the problem is. And I do want to add one little thing also. It took me down a little bit of a rabbit hole of what kind of education these tech billionaires are getting for their children. And
1: tell us a little bit about that.
0: Their kids are absolutely unplugged. They don't have devices at all. Steve Jobs famously said that his children would never have an iPad or an iPhone until a certain age or whatever it was. But when you look at it, they're using all these different kinds of learning. I forget what they're called, but like Montessori, you know, they're unplugged, they're problem solving. And when you talk to them, they're talking about raising future leaders.
1: Right.
0: Not pacified consumers of content. Right. And so just being entertained and constantly on these apps, our children are losing the opportunity, that really fertile ground when they're young and they're teenagers and anything's possible and their imaginations are just crazy wild. Their brains are so plastic and they're not fully wired yet that they could come up with anything. And instead, they're just pacified and entertained with watching other people do other things, right? So yeah, that was the moment. That was a pretty intense moment last year.
1: And I think there's a movement across communities where people, families, parents are realizing that it's up to you to try and control the influence technology has on the lives of your loved ones, your kids.
0: Right.
1: And before we wrap up, I want to talk about just some practical tips, because this is Searching for Solutions. Right. We want people to check out Lucy Colangelo and Shine On, The Total Digital Reset. And we'll touch at the very end of this interview, we'll touch on where people can get it. But just give us some quick practical tips about, you know, do you have a dinner rule, a phone rule? And I shouldn't call them rules, call them habits.
0: Yeah.
1: How to start a conversation and how to shift a mindset.
0: Yeah, absolutely. So we were talking about young people and how much they really do care about this conversation, and not to be in an oppositional kind of framework with them. What I am finding is young people are hungry for our generation to be sharing with them what it was like when we were kids. They get so excited when it's like, you know, I know kids got excited when I was telling them about how we used to climb trees. I mean, I grew up climbing trees. This is just a thing I did when I was a kid.
1: I fell from I fell from trees.
0: You fell from trees. We all did. We somehow all survived the 80s somehow, right? Anyway, they are hungry for those conversations. So the dinner table, coming to the dinner table to share and tell stories about what it was like, jump on your bike, go, you know, like, remember those? It's kind of funny because it was different. We were so free that we had to come home when the streetlights were on. Parents didn't even know where we were. I mean, our kids, this generation, parents are very, you know, kids are safer than they've ever been. But our perception of that is not, because of the digital world. Our communities are safer than they've ever been. So many of them are. But I'm not, there's communities that aren't. So everybody has to, you know, have their own discernment. But dinner conversation should be about that really living, answering that question of what that was like, and being a kid and being free and exploring and getting out there. One of the ideas that these kids came back to me about after doing a reset was that they came up with, it's like they invented it. It was so funny. We met up at the park. I was like, that's awesome. So they used Snapchat to triangulate and meet up at the park. That was something else, to like go outside and make plans to, you know. So that was really fascinating. I really love that. The phone habit thing that I would suggest is having a central spot in your home where everybody's devices are charged, that they're not in your bedrooms.
1: That's good.
0: And I do not want to hear about an alarm. You can buy an Amazon $9 alarm where all it does is an alarm, and you don't need to have your phone.
1: Good idea.
0: You know what I'm saying? Because the bedroom is a very sacred space for sleep, and like kids don't have that. Kids are allowed to have their devices, and they go into the night, and I'm hearing that they're logging major hours after parents go to bed. Mm-hmm. These things, I'm just voicing them. A lot of people know this, but I'm for everyone just covering that off. The bedroom should be as sacred a space as the dinner table. Creating that. And then just that mindset shift of that this isn't okay, the track that we're on. We need to really be investigating and exploring what safety is and protecting our children. And my message is to bring allies along, bring parents along with me that say, you know, you can't have our kids. Like, you know, Zuckerberg can do whatever the heck he wants with the grownups, but the children, no. And I really can't leave this conversation without saying, please look deeper into these AI companionship issues, because kids are using all kinds of AI platforms to have personal, therapeutic, counseling, friendship conversations, and they're ending very badly.
1: Right. No, that's another topic we'll be pursuing on Searching for Solutions. Lucy, where can people get a hold of you? I know you have an Insta channel. Where can people get a hold of you?
0: So my socials are all at Lucy C. Dot. So LucyCdot, and my website is shineonmethod.com.
1: Okay, that's where you can reach Lucy Colangelo, and again, founder of Shine On and the creator of Total Digital Reset. 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We got to take the control back from the tech companies, and this has been a great conversation. Lucy, I know we'll talk again. I just want to say thanks for you joining us here on Searching for Solutions. 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We'll be right back.
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1: 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So, you know, something that Lucy Colangelo talked about today really stuck with me, and this isn't about fighting technology, but it's about reclaiming our use of technology. It's about reclaiming our attention. It's about making sure that the impact that technology is having on kids, whether you're parents, grandparents, aunts and uncles, whatever it may be, that you're there to help balance how technology is being used. Because, you know, obviously the screens aren't going anywhere. I wish they would be more removed from places that we often see them in. Artificial intelligence isn't going anywhere. It's a big business. Trillions of dollars are being spent. So, you know, that's not going anywhere. Social media is not going anywhere. It may change. You know, Snapchat is being used by kids. Adults don't really use Snapchat, but social media is not going anywhere. But our attention, that's ours. We own that as individuals. And maybe that's the most important thing out of today's discussion, is that we own our attention. And so we need to take control of it. We don't need to unplug from the world. We just need to plug back into each other, back into conversations, going out with your kids, taking walks without headphones, at the dinner table, as Lucy talked about, removing any technology at the dinner table, and get technology out of the bedrooms. Get them out of the bedrooms of kids and also adults. Leave them somewhere else. They're not, and nor are they designed to be in those spaces, because those are spaces where confidence grows. That's where we build our attention back. That's where we take control of our attention. And I think about this not just as a parent, but, you know, someone who's in the community. Healthy families build healthy cities. Present kids become engaged citizens. And maybe that's what technology companies are trying to do, is trying to get these kids not to be engaged. We need more engaged citizens in our community. Attention is civic infrastructure. And what I mean by that, if we lose it, we lose a lot more than time. So, you know, this digital reset that Lucy's talked about, it is an extreme concept. It's something that I think we need for this moment, what it calls for. So check out Total Digital Reset with Lucy Colangelo. You can get her on Instagram. You can get her through the Shine On method online. You can check it out. She has opportunities there to learn more about it with your families, online tools that you can participate in. And these are the spaces where you can have that collaborative discussion. You can have that interactive discussion with your kids. And think about some of the things that Lucy had touched on in the show here today. How can you start even making one small change this week? One phone meal free. Make it a breakfast so that there's no phones at the table, or the dinner time, or both. One device free walk, or have an honest discussion. Start with your teenager and say, you know, what is it like to live outside of that thing that's in everyone's hand? Maybe you'd be surprised by that discussion. Progress doesn't come from perfection. It comes from intention. So I hope you were able to take something from today's discussion about total digital reset and about the influence of technology on our families. You can always check out Searching for a Solution. We have a lot of other topics that we've talked about over the past year and a half. I want to say thanks to Greg Campagna for, again, producing this amazing show, and to all the listeners. Thanks for taking the time to listen. This is Searching for Solutions, powered by First Ontario Credit Union, enabling a community of understanding through open conversations. Until next time, take care.
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3: Good morning. I'm Christine Jansen. Here's what's making news. Hamilton police have identified a 15-year-old boy wanted in connection with the deaths of two Hamilton teenagers on Candlewood Drive. On July 29th, around 2:25 a.m., police responded to a residence at 191 Candlewood Drive following reports of shots fired. Officers located an 18-year-old and 16-year-old suffering from gunshot wounds. Both were transported to hospital, where they later died. Hamilton police have obtained an arrest warrant for 15-year-old Raziel Martin of Hamilton. Martin is wanted for two counts of second-degree murder and four counts of attempted murder using a firearm. Anyone with information regarding Martin's whereabouts is asked to contact Hamilton police. Flight cancellations have begun at WestJet ahead of a possible strike by hundreds of flight attendants. Canadian Press reporter Hannah Stoles says airlines typically begin canceling flights ahead of a potential work stoppage because it prevents crew and passengers from being stranded.
21: WestJet says it's continuing to bargain with the Canadian Union of Public Employees in the hopes of reaching an agreement on a new contract. If a deal's not reached by Sunday morning, either side could begin a work stoppage that would see hundreds of flights canceled during a long weekend in much of the country.
3: 81 flights are being scrapped today. Passengers are advised to check the status of their flight before leaving for the airport. A Seneca First Nations member says the controversy surrounding the Ontario Summer Games goes beyond eligibility rules. Seven players have been ruled ineligible because of residency requirements connected to the Canada Summer Games qualifying event, despite competing under OLA rules throughout the season. Former lacrosse coach Clint Nephew says the sport has deep Indigenous roots and should bring young people together, not divide them.
22: The game is a medicine game, and I feel as if this is not the proper way of the game. The game is also a healing game, and you know the concept of it. I'm very proactive from the standpoint that you know it is our game, and I feel like we've shared the game, and we want to continue to share the game. But when you're taking it away from the youth, this is a lot of things what they have that brings them together, the ups and the downs. But it's a bad look overall for the game itself.
3: Three of the affected players include four Haudenosaunee players and three American players. The St. Catharines Athletics are still hoping an appeal will allow the seven players to take part in the tournament. And the Canal Days weekend continues today. Tonight, Niagara's own Street Pharmacy, Canadian reggae rock band Bedouin Sound Clash, and the indie folk favorites the Strumbellas will be playing. Canal Days concerts are free to attend, but capacity is limited. Admission is available on a first-come, first-served basis, and entry cannot be guaranteed once the venue reaches capacity. And Rib Fest continues tonight in St. Catharines in Montebello Park from noon to 11 p.m. Tonight we'll offer live music, local vendors with food, drinks, merchandise, and of course, plenty of ribs from your favorite ribbers. Now taking a look at sports, right-hander Kevin Gausman is scheduled to start on the mound today as the Toronto Blue Jays face the visiting St. Louis Cardinals in the middle set of their three-game series. The Jays beat the Cards 3-1 last night. And back here at home, the Niagara River Lions fell 81-76 to the Calgary Surge last night. On the diamond, the Welland Jackfish defeated the Chatham-Kent Barnstormers 25-2 yesterday. And the St. Catharines Junior A Athletics lacrosse team opened the Ontario Finals last night at home with a 7-4 win over Whitby. Game 2 is in Whitby this Monday night, and the A's are back home Tuesday for an 8 p.m. ball drop. For more local news that matters to you, go to cktbnews.com. 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
3: Taking a look at your weather forecast, we'll see mainly cloudy skies for today with 30% chance of showers this afternoon, a high of 29, feeling like 37 with the Humidex. We'll see cloudy skies this evening with continuing showers and a risk of a thunderstorm overnight. Tomorrow, we'll see more rain with a risk of a thunderstorm in the afternoon and a high of 24. And Monday, a mix of sun and cloud with 40% chance of showers and a high of 26.

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1: Happy Monday to all of you dog-owning people out there. You never get tired of that song, Who Let the Dogs Out? At least I never get tired of it. It's a fun song. You know, it really is. It's like the bird dance, you know, when they play the bird dance. Yeah, you never get tired of it. It's always good for a chuckle. For sure. Hey, let's salute all of the dogs and the dog owners out there. And let's play a public service announcement, which I think is very applicable to this show and to my listeners.
2: There's one thing that dogs do better than anything on this planet. They celebrate absolutely everything. If you grab your keys, celebration. Open the fridge, celebration. Walk back into the room after being gone for 20 seconds, huge celebration. They don't wait for birthdays or big news or vacations. Dogs treat everyday life like it's worth getting excited about. They wake up happy to be here. They sniff the air like it's a miracle. They chase a ball like they're in the Olympics. They roll in the grass like it's a five-star spa. It's impossible not to smile when you're around that kind of joy. And honestly, I think that's one of the greatest gifts they give us. They remind us that life doesn't have to be perfect to be wonderful. So if you have a dog right now, enjoy the confetti that they throw up in the air over the tiniest moments. That, I believe, is their way of teaching us to wake up and notice the good stuff.
1: Isn't that the truth? Dogs, they make us happy. And sometimes they might even drive you crazy. If your dog's driving you crazy, you need a good dog trainer. And I know a guy, so reach out to me. I know a guy who's a good dog trainer. And he's actually a good people trainer, too. Alex is with us from Halfway Home Canine Rescue. Alex has been on the program numerous times, updating us on dogs that are up for adoption, aiming to find the forever homes. And Alex, welcome back to the show. I'm happy that you could take some time out for us.
3: Good evening, Dave. Thanks for having me on again.
1: And congratulations on the baby.
3: Thank you. Thank you.
1: Now, how many weeks old is the baby now?
3: So he's 6 weeks old now, and he attended his first meet and greet rescue event last weekend. We brought him along. So just because the baby's here doesn't mean we stop doing our stuff.
1: Yeah. You're not going to let the baby hold you back from your passion working with the rescue dogs. No way, Jose.
3: No, he's going to develop the same passion.
1: Oh, that's cool. And you'll be teaching your child about safety around dogs and dog bite prevention.
3: Yes, I might even get him your book, Don't Get Bit.
1: Yeah, thanks for bringing it up. I really appreciate that because I haven't plugged that book on the show. So plug, thank you for mentioning it. Dave McMahon, that's me. I wrote a book called Don't Get Bit, just like Alex says, available on Amazon.ca. It sells for under 10 bucks Canadian. And it's a book with illustrations about how to keep safe around dogs. Talks about playtime do's and playtime don'ts. Many kids get bit on the face from a family dog because they interact, improperly with the family dogs. They get bit. Also, there's coloring pages, lots of coloring pages in the back of my Don't Get Bit book. So thanks for reminding me about that, Alex.
3: No,
1: I thought that we, you and I, well, mostly you, as a volunteer with the Halfway Home Canine Rescue, that we could talk a bit about the rescue as a whole, and then we can get into highlighting some of the dogs for adoption. There's one specific dog that I know you want to highlight, and the training is sponsored by my Dave McMahon Dog Academy to whomever adopts that beautiful dog. But for those that aren't aware, because we're gaining traction, we're gaining new listeners all the time.

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1: Legs. So we do medical, puppies, moms. We also fundraise to do a spay and neuter clinic. And then we collect any dog items that are unused by the community, and we send them to communities in need. So if you ever have extra crates, collars, leashes, anything that you might no longer need for your dogs, we will gladly take it and spread it out to communities in need and or our fosters.
2: You know, a lot of people, when their dog passes away, they tend to hang on to some things for quite some time, whether it be the dog's coat or the dog's sweater, the dog's crate, like you say, leashes and collars. And I'm glad that you mentioned that. So that is pretty much your wish list of the common things that you would want people to consider donating. And Alex, I'm going to give you an opportunity on more than one occasion today to give the website for the rescue so that people could reach out if they want to connect. And if they have a donation of an item such as, gently used dog leashes, collars, sweaters, coats, dog beds, or maybe a crate that they're no longer using. If you could give the rescue website, please.
1: So our website is www.halfwayhomecanine.ca. And we're also on Facebook and Instagram under that same name.
2: Yeah, nice, good. So if anyone's listening and you have any dog leashes, collars, anything else we should add to the list, Alex? Do you take gently used dog brushes for donation?
1: Yep, we take dog brushes. We would have to sanitize them and whatnot, of course, before we would proceed with using them. We also take food or treats or things that maybe your dog didn't like. One of our dogs might like it. Anything, really. Anything dog-related that can be used in everyday situations.
2: Yeah, I think we need to have a bin at the Dave McMahon Dog Academy. We need to do that. Did we not do that at one point?
1: We talked about it. I can get a bin and a sign made up. So something I've done in the past is a fill a crate event. I take a wired kennel and I set it up in a store or a dog school such as yours. And the goal is to fill the crate up with dog item donations.
2: Let's do it. Can I put you to this? Can you, bring a crate and make a sign, and then I can promote it to the classes when people come for the obedience classes, that they could consider bringing a donation and putting it in the crate. And so
1: that would be a good drop-off. I can get that done up.
2: Yeah. And another thing, Alex, that comes to mind, perhaps we should schedule a time for another fundraising barbecue for the Halfway Home Canine Rescue and host it at the Dave McMahon Dog Academy.
1: Yes, our last barbecue did very well, and we appreciate the opportunities that we get coming over to see your clientele.
2: Yeah. Did you do a 50-50 draw the last time in conjunction with the barbecue at my dog academy?
1: No, that wouldn't have been us.
2: No, because you can do that. And that's a little add-on that I think you might want to do. Hey, listen, everyone, we're going to take a short break. We're going to come back. I'm going to continue chatting with Alex from the Halfway Home Canine Rescue. I'm Dave McMahon. Stay with me.
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4: It's

0: to the show. I'm Dave, and I'm here with Alex from the Halfway Home Canine Rescue. Alex, what if someone is considering being a foster parent to a dog, as the dog will await their forever home? Can you give the listeners some idea as to the criteria? What's involved if someone wants to become a foster parent?
1: So to become a foster parent, you have to apply online. We have an application process, and then we do a phone interview, and we do reference checks. You don't have to have a yard to be a foster. You just have to be the right home for the dogs in need. You have to be willing to adhere to our guidelines, use a crate positively, be available for the dog. You have to be able to take the dog to and from vet appointments. We supply the food, the crates, the leashes, the collars. So you really just have to open your home to the dogs. We currently are going through foster applications to gain more fosters so we can bring in some dogs from the wildfires that are occurring in Northern Ontario currently.
0: Yeah, that's good. And so, because a lot of people seem to think that they need to have a fenced yard, they think maybe they're going to fall short of, you know, they have this preconceived notion of, you know, what it is that they need to have before they can, you know, become a foster parent. So some people may not even apply because they assume that, oh, I don't have a fenced yard, so they probably don't want
1: you
0: me. But
1: that's
0: not true.
1: You don't need to have a yard to adopt or be a foster with a rescue. You just have to be willing to exercise the dog properly. A yard isn't the only way to exercise a dog.
0: I totally agree with that. And the website, again, for listeners that want to explore?
1: Our website is www.halfwayhomecanine.ca. So it's letter K and the number 9.
0: K and then the number 9. And if someone is interested in making a financial donation, a financial gift, are they able to make that financial gift to the Halfway Home Canine Rescue? Are they able to do that directly through the website?
1: Yes, they are.
0: Yes, good.
1: There's a Donate Today tab up there.
0: Oh, excellent. How many volunteers do you have altogether?
1: I would say we probably have in our volunteer roster at least 40 to 50 volunteers. However, they're not all active at the same time. Some people are only willing to help with driving for volunteering, or they can only do events. Some volunteers just help screen fosters and adopters, so they do phone interviews for us. And some foster homes, they only want to foster once a year, and others want to foster 3 times a year. So everyone does it in what they're capable of for physically and mentally in their daily lives.
0: Many of us are well aware of the term foster flunky.
1: Okay.
0: Foster fail. Those that don't know what that means, can you give them a little tidbit as to what that means if someone says I'm a foster
1: So a foster fail is someone who has opened their home to a dog and they're fostering, and then they have fallen in love, or that dog ends up being a perfect fit for their home and their lifestyle, and they end up adopting the dog. So that is what we would call a foster fail.
0: And I know a few people like that that fall into that category.
1: I do as well.
0: Are you getting some good financial discounts, financial breaks from any of the local veterinarians?
1: We do have some that we partner with. We have different vets that we go to for different scales of things. Anything orthopedic, we do go out of region. But for our regular shots and stuff, we have 2 that we work with in Niagara. Stevensville will do all of our puppies' vaccines for a decent price. And then we work with another one in St. Catharines, but I currently do not recall its name.
0: That's okay. there's a dog that you want to highlight that is like a specific dog. The name escapes me. You had told me in a text message. Let's talk. Yes. Let's highlight that dog that you wanted to talk about.
1: So Pongo came to us in rescue around 3 or 4 months old, and he is now over a year. He is about a year and a half, and he is still looking for his forever home. He is a shy guy to start, but once he learns his people, he is the biggest snuggle bug there is. He is a lab mix of some sort. We don't fully know what he is. He did do a 6-week board and train within the rescue, so he knows how to sit. He knows his place commands. He worked on the e-collar for reality recall. So whoever adopts him, he does come with a bed for his place command. He comes with training with some follow-up appointments so you're able to continue it. He needs a specific home that's willing to continue his training because he is a nervous fellow and he needs someone who's willing to work with him and help him see that the world isn't so scary. Dave has also graciously said that he will do a free 10-week basic training course for Pongo's adopters if anyone's interested. But he's a good boy, and he's been in our care for over a year, and we don't know why no one's tried to scoop him up yet.
0: Good. Now, is there a picture of him? I'm assuming you have a picture of him on the website?
1: Yes. So we have a few different photos of him on the website. He is a short-haired guy. He's not very fluffy, but he is still adorable.
0: So people can reach out, make an appointment to come and see him.
1: Yep, and they can fill out an application if they're interested in adopting. All of our dogs are fostered in between Niagara and Brampton, so a dog might seem like he's out of area to you currently, but if you were seriously interested and you filled out an application, things can be arranged so he can be brought closer. That is something some of our volunteers do. But he is a great guy looking for a home, and it's been over a year. No puppy should grow up from puppy to adulthood in a rescue.
0: No. So we want to get him a home. And he is neutered and vaccinated?
1: Yes. So all of our dogs come fully vaccinated, vet checked, and neutered or spayed. And if they're not of age to be neutered or spayed, we will do it when they are of age for you still. It's included in your adoption fee.
0: Do you care to reveal the adoption fee rates? Is there a bracket? I mean, does it vary? Does the adoption fee
1: it does vary. Pongo has a very discounted rate because at this point we want him to be in the right home. When we first discounted his rate, people applied because they assumed he was cheap, but they were not the right homes for him. So even though he does have a discounted rate, I believe it's $100, $150, we are still picky at where he goes because he needs the right home for him.
0: Yeah. No, I agree. Now, does he have to be in a home with no cats?
1: He has been around cats, but I don't think he's lived with one full time. So he might be good with a dog-savvy cat. He has been fostered with older children and other dogs. So he is good with older kids, and he's good with other dogs. We say younger kids might be harder because he is nervous, so we don't want younger kids that would just pop up and startle him.
0: Yeah. I mean, your team that you have with the rescue that is on the front line handling the inquiries about, possibly adopting a dog. I'm sure you must get this. I'm sure you must get people saying, can we try the dog out? Can there be a trial period? And when you hear that, what is your response?
1: So we stand by our dogs for life. Some people have done foster to adopt trials. We don't like to move dogs around constantly. So it would have to be someone who's very serious. We understand that maybe a dog might not fit into the household as expected because dogs all have their own personalities, just as people do. So even if something happens with a dog that you've adopted and 2 years from now, a year from now, you can't keep it, we always take our dogs back. We stand by them for life.
0: I like that. That is cool.
1: Yes.
0: Very nice. Alex, we're going to take a short break. Stay with me, everyone. I'm Dave McMahon. This is Dave the Dog Man Radio Show on 610 CKTB. We're going to continue chatting with Alex from the Halfway Home Canine Rescue. Spill it all over the state. Word
2: 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Word is not a buy. Okay, boy, fetch the ball.
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0: seal its fate.
1: Thank you to Jenny, my awesome producer that takes great care of us and delivers the best tunes for the show. You know, the Rolling Stones, they're still performing at their age, and they're doing a great job. I've seen them like 6 times in concert over the years, and they still got it, as far as I'm concerned. Okay, I have an announcement to make. This is in regards to the Fort Erie racetrack. Okay, so I don't know if you're aware of this, but the dog races are coming back to the Fort Erie racetrack Monday, August 3rd. So this is the civic holiday long weekend, Monday, August the 3rd. So the horse races are going to be at about 12 noon. The dogs are going to hit the track about 3 p.m. Okay. And it's the Corgi. So that's a breed of dog, in case people are saying, what? What are you saying, Dave? So you have to look it up if you're not sure. Many of you are dog savvy, but some of you may not be. That's okay. You can still listen to the show and learn. It's the Corgi and Basset Hound races that'll take place at the Fort Erie Racetrack Monday, August 3rd. 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So you got the horse races, you got the dog races. This is free admission. I repeat, free admission, free parking, free family fun and entertainment. You can't bring your dog. I repeat, you can't bring your dog. The only dogs that can be there are the dogs that are in the race. Basically, it takes like under 30 seconds for the dogs to race. They are racing off leash. The motivation for the dogs to run is that they are coming to their owner to receive a treat, or maybe a squeak toy or ball, right? So it is very humane. And if it's warm out, don't worry, people. These dogs are well loved and these dogs are well cared for. They are kept cool before the race. And like I say, it takes maybe 30 seconds to do each race, and then they're brought into a cool area. So I know some of the public was concerned about that. You know, if it was super hot out, did we still race? Yes, but it's over fairly quickly. It's not a very long race. Not like they're racing the length of the track. So write it down. Fort Erie Racetrack, civic holiday long weekend, Monday, August 3rd. Horse racing starts at noon. And then the dogs will come out at around 3 p.m., the Corgi and Basset Hound races. 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And this is our 7th year sponsoring the dog races. The wiener dog races were just a couple of weeks ago, and that was a blast. 70-some-odd wiener dogs were racing for speed. So much fun. Okay, with me still is Alex from the Halfway Home Canine Rescue. Alex, is there any other dog that you would like to highlight on today's show that's up for adoption?
2: We currently have about, we have 5 puppies that are looking for homes, and we have 3 other adults that are looking for homes. Really, it's just going on our site and looking at them all, because I could highlight one, but it might not be the right fit for your home. So if you are looking for a dog currently, I encourage people to go on our website, Halfway Home Canine Rescue, or sorry, halfwayhomecanine.ca, and look at our available dogs that are searching for their forever homes.
1: Nice. Very nice. Any initiatives, any upcoming events that you want to promote?
2: No, we are currently arranging a few meet and greets. One will be in Wellens at one of the Pet Values and one in St. Catharines, but we're just finalizing the dates for those, and they'll be in August, where people can come out and meet the adoptable dogs. We'll be posting that on our Facebook and Instagram. So keep an eye out on that so you can see where our dogs will be.
1: Very nice. Alex, thanks for taking time out away from the baby, away from everything, and devoting some time to our show. Always a pleasure talking with you on the show. And keep up the awesome work you're doing with the rescue. Your entire team is awesome. I've met so many of the volunteers, and they are truly, truly dog-loving people. And thank you for what you do for the dogs.
2: Yes, thanks for having us. And I will get that crate for the fill a crate to your school later this week.
1: Yes, and definitely let's schedule a time for another fundraiser by the way of a barbecue or a bake sale at the Dave McMahon Academy. Anything I can do to help, I will be more than happy to.
2: Yes, thank you so much.
1: Take care, Alex. Have a doggone great night.
2: Bye.
1: There you go, Alex from the Halfway Home Canine Rescue. All right, let's slide over here. We've got a text message from one of the listeners. The listener writes, have a question for Dave. And the listener's name is Tommy. So thank you, Tommy, for texting. And the listener, Tommy, says, why do my two dogs, Pomeranian and Chihuahua, same litter, same age, 3.5 years old, 3.5 years old, get fixated on sniffing while out on walks, walk for a bit, then they lock onto a spot of grass, they dig into it. Sometimes they'll pick something up and start chewing or something. Just a little annoying of just wanting to walk them. But, you know, sometimes stopping so many times for sniffing around. Okay, so obviously, so natural instinct for dogs to want to sniff, right? Dogs are taking in the daily news. When they sniff, yes, they're taking in the daily news. And specifically by that, they're discovering how many dogs walked there previously, you know, and even if it rained for like 12 hours straight, dog's sense of smell is so keen. So they're finding, you know, they're picking up on the scent of the dogs, and then all of the critter smells, right? The birds, right? The squirrels, skunks, you know, chipmunks, right? Bears, tigers, no. There's no bears and tigers in the Niagara region any longer, I don't think. Sometimes they've escaped from, you know, different places. But, yeah, we don't have that problem. But, you know, you get the birds and you get snakes and you'll get turtles. All these, it's like a buffet of odor, right? So, I mean, so far, Tommy, if he's listening, the texter, I haven't given you very much advice so far. I'm just kind of confirming that, you know, dogs, they want to sniff, they want to dig into it, you know, they just love it, right? They learn so much about all the different odors. They can tell whether it was a female dog, a male dog. They can tell whether it was a female bird, a male bird. But here's the thing. Here's the dealio. If you find a good dog trainer, even at this age, your dog is not too old to be trained. Okay, a dog that is trained to heel properly on command is going to be trained to keep their nose up, keep their head up, and follow you, and only sniff the ground when you give them the verbal release command. So, for instance, with my Labrador Retriever, Betty, when I give her the verbal release command, the word is, okay, and I say it like that. I don't say, okay. I say it very theatrical. I say it with a little pop, a little oomph in my voice. So once again, I go, okay. And that is her command to sniff the ground and relax. However, once I command her to sit, boom, sniffing stops immediately. Then when I tell her, Betty, heel, step with my left foot, she's been trained to keep her head up and keep her nose up. So, Tommy, I think you might want to consider coming to the Dave McMahon Dog Academy to watch a class that I'm teaching. Come out for a little visit, take a peekaboo, sit in the spectator section, no obligation. You can come and check it out, see what we do, because you just might want to enroll both of these 3.5-year-old dogs into one of our obedience courses. Now, if you bring both dogs, you're going to need two people. You'd have to handle one. Your significant other or friend or family member would handle the other. We will train you to train these dogs, and we will teach the dogs when to sniff and when not to. And it will make your walks so much more pleasant, for sure, for sure. Okay, and thank you for the text. Do consider coming to the Dave McMahon Dog Academy. The website for the Dave McMahon Dog Academy is davemcmahon.ca. So it's Dave, M-C, mahon.ca. You can email me directly through the contact form that's on the website. You could call me direct through the phone number on the website. We can give you the class days and times. I'm convinced that if you come out and watch a class, you will register on the spot, Tommy. You'll want this. It'll help you and your dogs immensely. All right. So let's do a little piece I had planned for you guys tonight. Every now and then I'll come out with some interesting facts about dogs. And Jenny is good like this because she always pairs some real good, you know, interesting facts about dogs, tunage, music to accompany it. You can hear it now if you listen. You can hear it. So some interesting facts about dogs. Now, some of you may know this, but some of you may not. I've got listeners that don't even own dogs. That's the biggest compliment you can give me. Dave, I love your show. Dave, I love what you bring to the show. I don't own a dog. I might someday, but we've got cats, but we still like listening. We get that. All right, some interesting facts about dogs. Yes, dogs can get sunburned. Dogs can get sunburned from the sun. Did you know that there's special sunscreen for pets? Okay. Dog-friendly sunburn, available on Amazon.ca and available in many pet stores. So do some research. Talk to your favorite pet store staff about getting a good sunblock for your dog, especially if you're going to be out hiking, walking, or you're having a backyard party and the dog's out. Got to get some sunblock on the dog. Here's another good one to go along with the interesting facts about dogs and the tunes that accompany it. Jumping on people. When dogs jump on people, super excited to see you, dog jumps up. This is a greeting instinct. They call it a greeting instinct. Dogs will jump on you. This is how a canine species says hello to their own, you know, to their own species. So dogs will jump on other dogs. Dogs will jump on people to say hi. However, when you pet your dog, when your dog jumps up on you and you pet your dog and you give him a hug, you're now inadvertently teaching the dog that it's A-okay to jump, okay? And so now the dog's gonna keep jumping in hopes that he's gonna get another hug because he really likes that when you give him a hug when he jumps. So he's gonna start to jump on your company when they come over, and he may even knock the hot coffee or tea out of someone's hands. The other problem with jumping, when dogs jump on people, the other problem is they can injure a child, like they can knock a kid down. And then, of course, there's another problem with jumping, the nails. Dogs can scratch people when they jump up, okay? So, great time to promote my business again. Hey, why not? You would too, right? Come and watch a class at the Dave McMahon Dog Academy, okay? Come and watch a class. Check it out. Because we teach the dogs to sit with four paws on the floor. And they learn to stay sitting with four paws on the floor when people come up to pet them. Because jumping can be seriously dangerous. All right, let's move from jumping to how dogs perspire, how they sweat. I believe it was last week or the week before, it was a contest question that we had, and I'm going to revisit that. So, you know, people say, well, where do dogs sweat? Right under their armpits? No, dogs sweat through the pads of their feet. That's where they sweat. Dogs sweat through the pads of their feet. If you've ever smelled your dogs, if you ever give your dog's foot a sniff, don't look at me that way, people. A lot of people do it. They pick up their dog's foot and they just give it a smell. They just give it a little. So many people say the dog's feet smell like Doritos, or a lot of people say the dog's feet smell like corn chips. We hear that a lot. So that smell is the bacteria, the sweat and the bacteria, believe it or not, that's on the pads of the dog's feet that give that replica sort of scent of corn chips or Doritos. Some people love it. They love that. I was on breakfast TV with a standard poodle that I owned, back in the late 80s. And the host of the breakfast television show out of Toronto, she smelled my my dog's feet. She goes, "Oh, I love the smell of dog's feet. Can I pick up her paw?" Okay, but we like to train her to keep four paws on the ground when she's being petted. But all right, go ahead, pick up her paw. And she just gave her paw a good sniff. And I thought it was kind of funny. That was live on TV on breakfast television years ago. Some people dig the smell. So anyway, all right, some more facts about dogs. Did you know that dogs can be right or left pawed? A lot of you don't know that. Dogs can be right or left pawed. All right? And not by your influence, not by environmentally influencing it or shaping a specific behavior, but a lot of dogs, you know, they lift up their left paw consistently more than the right paw. You'll just watch them. They're very unique. Dogs are so unique. Or they might prefer to lift up their right paw. Here's a good one for you. A wagging tail doesn't always mean that the dog is happy. Now, the dog could be happy. He could be thrilled. He could be, you know, feeling so happy and content. And he wags his tail. You know, you talk to him and with a little baby voice, he says, "Oh, daddy loves you. You're daddy's boy, aren't you? Oh, you're daddy's boy." You know, you talk to him like that and his whole body starts to wag. Okay, but here's what I want everyone to know. That sometimes a dog will wag their tail before they bite. Some dogs wag their tail if they're nervous. Some dogs, their tail will go straight and stiff. If they're uncomfortable, some dogs, their tail goes between their legs. But I've seen dogs wag their tail before they bite, after they bite, and while they're biting. So what we need to get from this is that a wagging tail has many, many meanings. And there are some dog trainers, behaviorists, dog walkers, people in the industry, in the rescue world, humane society world, they're pretty good at reading dogs' body language. And some of these people who work with dogs daily, you know, like myself, you can differentiate between whether it's a happy wag or, you know, he looks a little stressed. Maybe leave him alone and let him come to you. Don't kind of extend your hand to him to pet him, right? So just be aware that a wagging tail doesn't always mean I'm happy, come and pet me. All right, a dog's nose. You look at a dog's nose, okay? It's so unique, more than you would think. In fact, the dog's nose is just as unique as a person's fingerprint. In fact, the Canadian Kennel Club, which is a registration body in Canada for purebred dogs, okay? They would do nose printing as the first form of canine identification. And so when my mom was into Great Danes and showing them in confirmation, and I was just a kid, that's how we would do the identification. They would actually nose print the dog. They'd put some ink on the dog's nose and put it on paper, and then you would file your paper with the Canadian Kennel Club, and that was your dog's unique identification, much like a person's fingerprint. Isn't that wild? So nowadays it's microchip and tattooing, and some breeders will tattoo the ear, some will tattoo the flank of the dog or the tummy, but microchipping is the most common, most popular form of canine identification today, and the nose printing is completely obsolete. Now, producer Jenny, do we need another pause for break, or can I keep rolling?
0: We need one more little quick break.
1: Let's do it. Let's do it. We're coming back with me, Dave McMahon. Stay with me.
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3: Dave the Dog Man. Helping your furry best friend act like a best friend on

everyone, and thanks for hanging out with me tonight. And once again, thank you to Alex from the Halfway Home Canine Rescue for touching base with us and highlighting the dogs for adoption, and also talking about their wish list. And we can be a donation drop-off place at the Dave McMahon Dog Academy, which is good. Okay, circling back to some interesting facts about dogs. As I said earlier, some of you may know this, some of you may not know this, but when a dog is licking their feet, like, a lot, obsessive-compulsively, right? So it's occurring, like, quite a bit. You know, it could be allergies, right? Could be. It could be that the dog just went for a haircut, and it kind of feels funny, right? The groomer may have, you know, nicked the dog with the clippers as they shave in between the toes, right, and the pads of the feet. But some dogs will lick their feet because they are stressed, very stressed. A lot of things can cause stress for a dog. People in the house fighting and arguing, physical altercations that the dog is witnessing. Dogs can exhibit all kinds of stress. And, you know, I'm not just saying if your dog licks their feet that they're stressed. Could be allergies. You could talk to the vet about that. But it could be stress, you know. A lot of dogs don't get enough exercise. Some dogs spend too much time in the crate. So especially when they start biting their feet as well, that could be stress or allergies. But do the process of elimination. Talk to the vet first and see if it's allergies, you know. All right, humping legs. You know, the dogs, they want to hump a leg, person's leg. It's an animal, right? Dogs could be feeling very randy, as they used to say back in the olden days. You're feeling very randy. So feeling very horny. Dogs will hump a person's leg, or they'll hump a pillow. You know, you see some dogs hump their dog bed, like they go to town humping their dog bed, right? The dog could be feeling their oats. It's another way of saying the dog is feeling horny, sexually aroused. But dogs also hump if they're dominant, right? A lot of dogs will, you know, grab onto your leg, go to town, start humping you. They want to be dominant. And sometimes they're dominant and horny all together at the same time. I think that's a good place to stop now. Thank you to Jenny for taking good care of us, as always, my producer Jenny. And if you have a dog that's giving you a problem, like humping your leg or being dominant, contact me, Dave McMahon, at the Dave McMahon Dog Academy. The website, once again, is Dave McMahon, MCMAHON.ca. 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Come for a consultation. I can help you with your dog. No worries. I will help you with your dog. Have a great night. See you later. Bye.

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5: Good morning. I'm Christine Jansen. Here's what's making news. Hamilton police have identified a 15-year-old boy wanted in connection with the deaths of two Hamilton teenagers on Candlewood Drive. On July 29th, around 2:25 a.m., police responded to a residence at 191 Candlewood Drive following reports of shots fired. Officers located an 18-year-old and 16-year-old suffering from gunshot wounds. Both were transported to hospital, where they later died. Hamilton police have obtained an arrest warrant for 15-year-old Raziel Martin of Hamilton. Martin is wanted for two counts of second-degree murder and four counts of attempted murder using a firearm. Anyone with information regarding Martin's whereabouts is asked to contact Hamilton police. With a possible flight attendant strike as early as Sunday morning, WestJet has started canceling flights. The airline is also telling passengers to check their flight status before heading to the airport. WestJet customer Callie Adams, flying out from Toronto's Pearson Airport on Friday morning, was hopeful her return flight wouldn't get dropped.
6: We're very early for our flight, which leaves at 1, and we're supposed to come back next Saturday. If we don't make it, then my work will be hearing from me on Monday morning.
5: Ahead of any job action, WestJet has been allowing passengers traveling between July 30th and August 4th to make a one-time change or cancellation with no fees. Ticket holders given notice of a cancellation due to the strike are eligible for refunds. The federal government is asking for input from Canadians about the transparency of artificial intelligence systems.
7: In an online post featuring an AI-generated video of the CN Tower launching into the air like a rocket, Artificial Intelligence Minister Evan Solomon said the government wants to hear from Canadians what meaningful and practical AI transparency might look like. Solomon says he wants public feedback on questions about identifying AI content and online interactions with AI systems. He's also looking for ways to improve public access to information about AI systems, including their capabilities and limitations. The consultation launched last week and wraps up on September 23rd. Hannah Stolz, The Canadian Press.
5: Back here at home, seven members of the St. Catharines Athletics Under-17 Box Lacrosse team remain sidelined from the Ontario Summer Games because of eligibility rules tied to players with U.S. addresses. Former coach and Seneca First Nations member Clint Nephew says four of the seven players are Haudenosaunee, who competed under OLA rules throughout the season. Nephew adds these players shouldn't simply be classified as American or Canadian.
8: I wrote my letter really emphasizing for the Haudenosaunee boys that we did not recognize a border as being American or being categorized as American or Canadian, and I took exception to that. And that's kind of where it went.
5: The players were ruled ineligible after helping the team qualify for the provincial championship tournament. And the Canal Days weekend continues today. Tonight, Niagara's own Street Pharmacy, Canadian reggae rock band Bedouin Sound Clash, and the indie folk favorites the Strumbellas will be playing. Canal Days concerts are free to attend, but capacity is limited. Admission is available on a first-come, first-served basis, and entry cannot be guaranteed once the venue reaches capacity. And Rib Fest continues today in St. Catharines in Montebello Park from noon to 11 p.m. Tonight we'll offer live music, local vendors with food, drinks, merchandise, and of course, plenty of ribs from your favorite ribbers. Now taking a look at sports, right-hander Kevin Gausman is scheduled to start on the mound today as the Toronto Blue Jays face the visiting St. Louis Cardinals in the middle set of their three-game series. The Jays beat the Cards 3-1 last night. And back here at home, the Niagara River Lions fell 81-76 to the Calgary Surge last night. On the diamond, the Welland Jackfish defeated the Chatham-Kent Barnstormers 25-2 yesterday. And the St. Catharines Junior A Athletics lacrosse team opened the Ontario Finals last night at home with a 7-4 win over Whitby. Game 2 is in Whitby this Monday night, and the A's are back home Tuesday for an 8 p.m. ball drop. For more local news that matters to you, go to cktvnews.com. 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
5: Taking a look at your weather forecast, we'll see mainly cloudy skies for today with 30% chance of showers this afternoon, a high of 29, feeling like 37 with the Humidex. We'll see cloudy skies this evening with continuing showers and a risk of a thunderstorm overnight. Tomorrow, we'll see more rain with a risk of a thunderstorm in the afternoon and a high of 24. And Monday, a mix of sun and cloud with 40% chance of showers and a high of 26.

0: The White House has moved to install political warning signs outside the Smithsonian National Museum of American History. Our cultural institutions are facing what I would say is an unprecedented clash between executive power and public education. And so I don't know a lot about museums. I thought I would reach out to our good friend, president of the Niagara Academy of Indigenous Relations, Tim Johnson, for his thoughts on this topic. How are you doing today, Tim?
1: Very good, Carl. Glad to be with you and Sean today.
0: Yeah, I'm glad to have you on the program. And so I know you've been following this story with the Smithsonian and the signs. And I just wonder on a high level what your thoughts are about everything that's unfolding right now.
1: Well, I think what you're seeing is the vulnerability of the Smithsonian Institution. You know, it's an organization that has a significant prestige, reputation carried around the world. But for some folks like myself who used to work there, you understand, what the vulnerabilities are. And, pretty clearly those vulnerabilities have to do with the politics within which, the organization is embedded. And so what we're seeing now is kind of and it's been interesting because the American governance system has in many different areas has really just relied on trust among colleagues and people, even across the parties and all of that. You know, there was a general sort of sense of a compact, that there's certain things that you don't invade and you allow people to do their work, whether it's the Center for Disease Control or the Smithsonian Institution. You allow the professionals to do the work. And it seems like that's coming under increasing attack.
0: Before we talk about the situation that we're in and sort of what led us here, and maybe even some ways that we could figure out a way to move forward, maybe for listeners that don't know, as someone that curates, that's been involved with museums and that has done this work of really archiving our history and telling the story of our past, what's the importance of an organization like the Smithsonian being able to do its work well?
1: Well, the Smithsonian, first of all, is a massive organization, right? It's got many museums and research centers, so it's really an incredible institution that way. And the whole idea behind the Smithsonian, was to diffuse knowledge, to the public, basically to educate the public. It's gained a substantial reputation throughout the world. And, these institutions are, are backed by the qualities of the staff and leadership that they gather around these efforts, So the Smithsonian has some of the world's greatest scientists. It has the best historians that you could imagine. There's art museums among the Smithsonian institutions. So they have curators with exceptional, aesthetic knowledge and skill of all the art history and everything. So these are really the specialists and the experts in these fields, including the historians at the National Museum of American History that's come under attack, right, by the administration. So, that's all to the good. But again, as somebody who's worked there and seen the vulnerabilities, we're aware of these sort of what I would call structural defects. It often happens when there's an agency or an organization that's really funded significantly and under the control and guidelines of a government, right? So there is not an inherently baked in independence of the institution. So, there's a number of weaknesses here. One is its hybrid public-private status. It was sort of established by Congress in 1846 at the bequest of James Smithson, who was a

0: intellectual and ethical independence from politics. And, you know, it's the Board of Regents, for example, includes lots of government officials. And, you know, sitting on the Board of Regents is the Vice President of the United States, the Chief Justice of the United States, three members of the U.S. Senate, members from the House of Representatives, you know, and then the nine citizen regents are, you know, are approved by that group, right, to serve on the institution. So in terms of its structure, it's highly dependent upon politics. And that's really problematic if you're really interested in independent, intellectual, and accurate information and knowledge that's to be presented to the public. And so that's what we're really seeing right now, is that because the executive leadership of the Smithsonian is not fully independent, that it's extremely vulnerable and weak to these kinds of political attacks that are going on.
1: No, you were just outlining, I guess, the organizational composition. So is it fair then to say that, so the vice president holds the spot itself as opposed to J.D. Vance holding the spot?
0: Well, whoever is the vice president,
1: yeah, okay,
0: they are placed on the Board of Regents. And, you know, same with the Chief Justice, who could be there for, you know, until they die, right? 20, 30 years, whatever. They could be there for a long time.
1: That is absolute insanity. So there is really no separation then between the organization itself and its funders, which is, again, kind of scary, because these organizations like the Smithsonian is charged with accurate representation of history. And I guess what we're seeing right now is that history is kind of being rewritten. Or there's a caveat or an asterisk that's being put beside the history that's being written at that time.
0: Yeah, and, you know, again, it kind of, many things within government and with these structures really just are bound or glued together by trust, you know, just sort of the sensibility that people would never go too far on these things, right? And but that's being shattered, at this stage. So it's, you know, it's a really difficult challenge right now for the organization.
2: I want to talk about the potential for a culture of fear of people in leadership positions that are, I mean, it's a difficult situation to be in. When you're an expert in something that isn't necessarily of a high monetary value per se, and then you're lucky enough to have made a career out of doing this kind of work, and then you get an administration that the language out there from curators is and from other museum associations that this is an affront to independent cultural institutions. So you do have people in leadership positions that I think they're caught between a rock and a hard place. But perhaps structurally something could be done. I'm not sure. I think I'm sort of painting a picture, and I'm wondering if you can help me sort all this out, Tim.
0: Well, it's interesting when you think about the leadership team, the executive leadership team of the Smithsonian. And, you know, the current secretary is Lonnie Bunch. He used to be the director of the National Museum of African American History and Culture. As part of that leadership team, you have John Roberts, Chief Justice of the United States. You also have Kevin Gover as the Undersecretary for Museums and Culture. And Kevin Gover was the former director of the National Museum of the American Indian, right? So it's interesting that all of these kinds of challenges that the White House is bringing against the Smithsonian happens while Lonnie Bunch, who's African-American, and Kevin Gover, who's Native American, are in key leadership positions, you know, at the Smithsonian Institution. So, you know, it's I think it's a real challenge. My sense right now, from what I'm seeing or what I'm not seeing, really is that there's probably the hope that they can outlast the Trump administration. Sit tight, you know.

try to avoid the big stuff, and hopefully you can make it through the 4-year term to get to the other side of things.

0: Taking a look at your weather forecast, we'll see mainly cloudy skies for today with 30% chance of showers this afternoon, a high of 29, feeling like 37 with the Humidex. We'll see cloudy skies this evening with continuing showers and a risk of a thunderstorm overnight. Tomorrow, we'll see more rain with a risk of a thunderstorm in the afternoon and a high of 24. And Monday, a mix of sun and cloud with 40% chance of showers and a high of 26.
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0: Now, like, I think it's fair to say, like, all of us have experience working with boards of directors and things of that nature, in those leadership capacities. So how hands-on would the Board of Regents be then? I guess they wouldn't push back, because it's you could see where there'd be a conflict, right? Like, the vice president obviously isn't going to be pushing back to a directive that was given by the president.
1: The vice president, the chief justice, are not likely to push back on the president, right? However, I think to some credit, and I know Lonnie Bunch and others, have been defending the institution, and I think that's really important. But the question is really, to what extent should you really be fully coming out, you know what I mean, publicly around these issues, not just internal emails and things of that nature. But I think there is an element of fear here, and that fear is based on reality, because a lot of folks' careers and lives have been destroyed through the politics, right? You start speaking out against the administration, and then you get assaulted by all manner of folks who are radical in their own ideologies and so forth. So that's the question mark for the leadership of the Smithsonian, is how much they should be fighting back and how publicly they should be fighting back on these issues. But the report that the White House produced is really amazing. I've read through it, and it's the report itself, although it claims that they're identifying ideological problems with the exhibits and so forth within the Smithsonian Institution, is itself in a document replete with ideological goals, right? And it just sort of runs against the grain of everything the Smithsonian has sought to do over all these years, to really deepen understanding of history. And I find it kind of interesting that they're really attacking the National Museum of American History at this stage. Although I think the African American and Native American museums are targets as well. But everything in their findings is, I don't know, if you were a professor or a teacher at a university, college, or whatever school, and you read this document put out by the White House, you would have to fail it. It is so abysmally, incorrect in just about everything that it states. And so I'm wondering, to what extent the Smithsonian right now has its scholars working on kind of refuting this stuff, because it's kind of like easy to lie. It takes much more work to refute a lie. The lie is very easy, but then coming back to actually correct it requires a tremendous amount of effort. And so I'm just wondering if the Smithsonian folks are actually trying to answer and correct every single mistake in that report.
2: I could talk to you forever about this, Tim. We are down to our last couple minutes, and so I think for our listeners, if you could take this last little bit and make it crystal clear. We come from a people for whom the status quo has not benefited us as a collective. And one of the ways that we can push back against that status quo that's harmed us is by simply sharing our truths. We hear this, and you having worked directly with survivors of residential school, and all three of us being deeply affected by the lie that underlies the United States and America. How important is the truth when they talk about how it's an ideological capture, is the language that they've used? We're not ideologically captured. We just haven't had the space, and museums have created that. I wonder if you could speak to our listeners and maybe talk about the importance outside of this wild narrative.
1: Yeah, I mean, there's no ideological capture, right? What there is an ongoing process of research and deepening the public's understanding of the American experience. And that American experience is quite diverse, right? Has stories that for the longest time were never told, you know? And some of its museums, like the National Museum of American History, the National Museum for African American History and Culture, like the National Museum of the American Indian, all of these institutions, through its scholars and curators and so forth, are bringing out more information to the public so they have a deeper and more comprehensive understanding of that history. And again, it becomes very obvious when you begin to look into the deeper layers of this history. Slavery, for example, you know, which the which Lonnie Bunch's museum that he helped establish focuses on, you know, to a great effect, you know, the exhibition we did at the Smithsonian on the American Indian treaties, you know, that really spell out the history of how lands were dispossessed and so forth. It's deepening our understanding of the facts, of factual events and experiences that took place, right? It's not fabrication. And I think when you read the kind of the intentions of the report, that's where you're seeing the actual fabrication. And it's unfortunate. You know, the humanities are a challenge, right? And within the humanities, exists a history, you know, and these more artful enterprises, activities that are really important to ensuring that human beings have a good understanding of who they are, how things got to be the way they are, as a key inquiry of historians and so forth. But also, and this is what I think the other part of it that we know from our indigenous heritage and history, is empathy, right? Healthy individuals really emerge with an understanding of empathy for other human beings and other living creatures and so forth. And I see so little empathy in these efforts to sort of erase again, once again, erase or prevent from emerging the actual events of history. So, you know, it's a huge challenge for the Smithsonian right now. I'm hoping the leadership addresses this. You know, again, the Smithsonian scholars could take this apart point by point. Does that matter? It doesn't matter when you're coming up against a group of ideologically possessed people. It will have little to no effect, but it's probably useful anyway for the record, you know, to come out the other side. Now, you know, the president has certain limitations, right, in terms of what he can do or not do in relation to the Smithsonian. Doesn't have the unilateral authority to remove Smithsonian regents at will or appoint the secretary directly or order exhibits to be changed or to close museums or abolish the institution as it's funded by Congress, right? Hence the signs, to come back to the start of this conversation, hence the signage that's going up on the National Mall, right, to try to claim that these museums are biased in some fashion. You know, I used to hang out with the leadership of the Smithsonian, you know, very smart group of people, very smart, very decent group of people. And that's who I would trust in representing this work.
2: I trust that you've informed perspectives that our listeners had not thought of. And I really, really appreciate you making some time for us, Tim. Thank you. Thank you so much for joining One Dish, One Mic.
1: My pleasure. Thanks, guys.

0: Taking a look at your weather forecast, we'll see mainly cloudy skies for today with 30% chance of showers this afternoon, a high of 29, feeling like 37 with the Humidex. We'll see cloudy skies this evening with continuing showers and a risk of a thunderstorm overnight. Tomorrow, we'll see more rain with a risk of a thunderstorm in the afternoon and a high of 24. And Monday, a mix of sun and cloud with 40% chance of showers and a high of 26.
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0: checking out One Dish, One Mic here on CKTV News and beyond, perhaps on the internet. I don't know. Should we post this one online, bud?
1: Why not?
0: Okay.
1: Everybody wants to see our pretty faces.
0: You're looking as beautiful as ever, Sean Vanderclist.
1: Thank you, sir. I try. Yeah.
0: What's not looking beautiful is our mother, the earth. I mean, I feel like I just dissed my mom. I don't mean it like that. I just mean, like, I don't know, man. It feels like we don't take the climate crisis seriously anymore. Northern communities are burning. We experience record flooding in this area. We have more and more unpredictable weather patterns. Science has shown us that this is what we're in for more of. And it feels like it's not enough. And so you and I, we're the last two.
1: We're like the last of the Mohicans.
0: The last Winnebago. Exactly. We speak for the trees. So okay, I don't know. It comes down to you and us. Yeah. You and I.
1: It's like all problems in the world, it goes back to money. Like this is just the fundamental issue, that like the reason that climate change isn't taken seriously is because climate change is a political issue that's voted on by people, and the voters unfortunately have a short-term memory, and when they hear about deficits, they hear about being in the red, that they instantly want to make these changes, not understanding that investing in climate change is an investment. It's not a thing that's going to provide dividends right away. Is a long-term investment. Like one of the first things you learn in economics, right, is that when you start to invest, you put it in, you don't look at it for 20 years because it's going to start to grow. And unfortunately, the political climate right now is that we need the return on investments immediately. And there's also this anti-intellectual phase that's going on. Like, because I fundamentally believe, I'm not that I'm a conspiracy theorist, but I fundamentally believe that we're at the end of civilization right now, where there is this desire to go off grid. There's this desire to live independently. There's a desire to distrust institutions. The biggest thing that I struggle with on an individual level is defending institutions that have historically oppressed my people. I should not be in a position to be defending social work as an example, or history as an example, because those are the institutions that have oppressed our people, right? But here I am saying we need to trust the subject matter experts. We should be trusting the historians. We should be trusting the judicial system. Like, not to say that the judicial system has ever benefited us, but when you get to the highest level, like the Supreme Court, it's in modern times has kind of done what it's supposed to do. It's verified a lot of things that we have known and we have claimed as indigenous people. So there's this huge push to anti-intellectualism that exists right now that I just can't wrap my head around. And I don't know. I'm scared for my kids. I'm scared for the future. Not to make this all doom and gloom, but
0: I feel you on the defending institutions, and so I'm an urbanist. I think that we should live in walkable cities with great transit systems and rely less on cars. I think of those Doug Ford Ontario ads right now that say, you know, protecting you from pedophiles or whatever, you know, whatever kind of fear mongering they're doing. And then people see shootings and then they're like, oh my God, like we need more cops. We need more prisons. We need more courts. And so there just is this sort of narrative that's going around. And then if you look at the stats, cars are still more deadly in St. Catharines than shootings by a lot, you know, not to draw light on that or anything or you know, to minimize the harm that's happening, but like traffic fatalities are pretty urgent. So like that actually is where we could put resources. People dying of diseases is still more prevalent than crime. So why aren't we putting more money in healthcare? Like there are all these areas where it's like we have unlimited money for cops and jails and we don't seem to have any money for anything else. But then am I going to defend hospitals now? Am I going to defend municipalities now? Like, so it's a funny place because like in a way, like, yeah, I want transit. I want a robust transit network. I would take the train everywhere if I could. I love going to Toronto and being able to leave my car and just being able to ride around the city while someone else carts me around for, you know, a $10 day pass or whatever. And I want it to be affordable and accessible to the everyday person. But then, yeah, here I am defending large institutions. So it does feel counterintuitive.
1: It's the weirdest thing because Because I mean we see the fundamental good, we could see the opportunity that exists, but you know, sometimes the abuse still has those memories of the abuser, and that's kind of where we're at right now. I mean, especially with climate change, like the foundation, like some of the stats that we know that exist about healthy eating was done based on experiments by the children who went to St. Anne's residential schools, right? The whole concept of how we eat, right? So we're stuck trying to defend these places that have never supported us.
0: Yeah.
1: Which, I mean, I guess in order for progress to happen, though, is we're going to have to, because we're the only ones pushing this narrative forward. Indigenous people are still the only people pushing this narrative forward about climate change, right? I mean, Justin Trudeau was maybe the last guy. His environmental minister, Mark Guibeau, ended up resigning. So I don't know. We're in a crazy time, Carl.
0: I'm glad you mentioned it. And when you say, and that's what made me want to do this episode in this way, was as you know, I was honored to be asked to give the keynote at Border Crossing. I posted that speech and I really gave a lot of thought about what I wanted to talk about. And I think that Border Crossing exists as a sort of existential right for Indigenous people, to the degree where Canada does not honor the Jay Treaty and really doesn't respect the right of First Nations people that seek to come over into what's so-called Canada. But then the United States too. I talked to a friend who's sorting out some business in the States and getting a blood quantum letter, and I'm like, oh crap, that's still what we're doing? Like that is ridiculous that someone is saying that, like, a petri dish and some vials in a lab somewhere are deciding who is and isn't Indigenous. So it made me think about, like, what really matters. And for me, protecting the borders is really about protecting money. And what money is ultimately protecting is a status quo that is harmful to you and me as Indigenous people, that's harmful to a lot of people that are receiving inequitable treatment from society, but that I think the most existential threat right now is the environment and how it's represented in that. So, but what I really, in terms of the point that you made, is that I do think that we fundamentally, as First Nations people, are beholden to this notion that we have to leave the earth itself, our mother, the earth, we have to try to leave it in better shape than how we came into it. No such mechanism exists in Western society. It never has. And at this rate, I think it never will. So
1: I couldn't agree. Sorry.
0: Oh yeah. Yeah, sorry. You were queuing.
1: Yeah,
0: I was trying to give you the space.
1: I know. So for the people who are talking or the people who are listening, we're recording this at home and my mother's in the background screaming. So I had to put myself on mute there. But I mean, and that's one of the fundamental principles that I come to, is that this is my obligation to look back to the previous seven generations and make those decisions for the next seven generations. Right. You always want to leave a space better off than what you found it. And I think back to the Dish With One Spoon Wampum Agreement. Like that is one of the foundational principles that I try to leave my life by, is if I can offer help, if I can offer support, I'm expected to do so. I'm obligated to do so. In anticipation of people also, like in times of need, people are also going to do that exact same thing for me. Unfortunately, though, the issue with that is not everybody has those same views as us. And that's kind of where we're at right now, is if we are the only ones contributing to society, if we're the only ones doing the benefit or trying to make the world better off, at some point you were like, well, what's the point? I mean, I'm still going to be doing this. We're still going to be doing this. But like at some point, I think this is where the Western society comes in, is that's where they're at this. That's where they are right at this point in time. It's like, well, I only have to look out for me and my own.
0: Yeah.
1: After me and my own, there's nothing else that matters.
0: Yeah, and I think, I mean, I don't want to oversimplify something that's pretty layered in terms of its complexity. I think we should talk about this a little bit more. Let's just hit a pause for a second and

0: Taking a look at your weather forecast, we'll see mainly cloudy skies for today with 30% chance of showers this afternoon, a high of 29, feeling like 37 with the Humidex. We'll see cloudy skies this evening with continuing showers and a risk of a thunderstorm overnight. Tomorrow, we'll see more rain with a risk of a thunderstorm in the afternoon and a high of 24. And Monday, a mix of sun and cloud with 40% chance of showers and a high of 26.
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0: back. Unless you're watching this on video, then it's one continuous video. I chose the climate and connecting it to border crossing. I talked about global imperialism a little bit, but the theme that I kept coming back to is a really borrowed discahe called Western governments tyrannical. And we can split hairs about the difference between, you know, is Trump worse than Carney? I mean, I think obviously, but there is still a lot of overlap between their steadfast commitment to this economy or this justification that the powerful status quo continues to maintain its power. Meanwhile, we saw Nameguseseguun get leveled. And I didn't even realize they're not even federally recognized. So not only does this poor community get completely leveled by something that was very preventable, but then they're not even really eligible for the kinds of supports that this community could get. And now it's already out of sight, out of mind. There's probably someone that's rolling their eyes and going, oh, okay, those guys are talking about wildfires still. What the heck? Even though the wildfires are still burning, even as we speak.
1: It's crazy too, because then we get into like jurisdictional responsibility, and Ford literally just said the other day that, well, these Indians are a federal responsibility, quote unquote. Those are his exact words.
0: Wow.
1: I'm joking. He didn't say that. But yeah, essentially what he's saying, what he did say though, is that this is the jurisdiction of the federal government. No, talking about this community that isn't federally recognized. And so whose responsibility is it then? Right.
0: Yeah.
1: Also, at what point does humanity come into play? Right? Like, at what point do we understand that these are people that we're talking about? And if you live, I mean, the Western society is so hell-bent on having boundaries in place. This is the province of Ontario. This is the country of Canada. So if we are so hell-bent on having these definitions implemented, why not serve the people that reside in them, right? We might argue about sovereignty. We might argue about whatever. From a Western perspective, there are First Nations people who live in Ontario. Why are you not supporting them? Why are you just brushing it off to the federal government? At what point does humanity come into play? Do you consider people's humanity and just stop thinking about your pocketbook? Because that's ultimately what this becomes, right? The reason the federal provincial government isn't supporting is because they say they don't have the money to do so. The reason they say they don't have the money to do so is because they want to have a balanced budget. For whatever the hell that means.
0: Here's a quote. I love quoting a basic call to consciousness. The Haudenosaunee sent a delegation to the United Nations all the way back in 1977, and we were tasked with explaining our worldview to the world community. And so it was put together in three parts that were very carefully constructed to talk about who we were as a people, where we are as a society, and what our vision of the future could look like. And a lot of it was a scathing critique of Western colonialism and capitalism. And so here's a quote that I think was said in 1977 or written and presented, but still holds true today. John Mohawk helped write this. And so he wrote for our Confederacy, "The problems that we are facing today as a species that inhabits a planet of limited resources arise not simply out of physical limitations, but from political realities. It is a hard fact of life that the misery that exists in the world will be manipulated in the interests of profit." We serve profit. As a society, Western societies serve profit. When Carney talks about putting the environment on hold, I don't hate the guy. I'm glad that the other guy with the cowboy suit or whatever didn't get in, the guy who couldn't get elected in Ottawa because he's like, trim the fat of governments, not realizing that he had a bunch of civil servants in his, you know, in his riding that were like, oh, I don't want to get fired and actually believe in what we do. I thought that I signed up to government to help people. And you're saying just cut us. So like without splitting hairs about like what party is better or anything like that, consistently. We see with the BC NDP government that, like, I don't know, it feels like government serves profit. And I would challenge anybody who's ever been in government ever to come up with a different narrative. Lester B. Pearson and the Peacekeepers, maybe the NDP guy who pushed the federal government into having health care. Like,
1: Tommy Douglas?
0: Yeah, few and far in between.
1: Yeah. I mean, and that's what makes democracy so hard to believe in. Right? Is the more, because we've been doing this show for what, almost 10 years now? We're getting up there, right? But the more we look at it, the more we evaluate, the more we criticize, the more you realize how disconnected our government is from its people. and how that the only fundamental goal of the government is run very much like a business, and that's to generate profit. Or at what point does profit become, at what point do we stop thinking about money, right? At what point do we actually start thinking about providing healthcare? Like, I don't understand how healthcare is such a debated issue. I don't understand how pharmacare is such a debated issue. I don't understand why having educated citizens is such a debated issue. Like, it just makes no sense to me. I mean, you work in the college sector, like, they're defunding colleges right now. How much sense does that make?
0: So I'm going to put on, we've been doing this for so long that I've grown a beard and mustache. This is just for people watching on the video. So I speak to you through my full bushy beard. But yeah, they're like, it seems weird to me that this narrative has been so successful for our whole lives. This idea that the Reaganomics, frankly, that whole notion that Reagan started, that the 10 scariest words in the English language are, I'm from the government and I'm here to help you. Like, it's so weird because, like, I don't want to defend the government, but I love public transit. I love drinking a glass of milk knowing that that has been had the how the heck regulated into it. I don't know. I'm saying it wrong. I love the fact that like I'm drinking tap water through this interview. Like, it's fine. I just walk over to the tap and I drink that water and it gives me life and vitality. This all happens because of public resources. But it's like, I think people default to public things are bad. But I especially blame, like, it's the elected leadership. I think there are a lot of people that are watching this video that, like, they may disagree with us and they may want to split hairs about this or that we said. But I think generally the people realize is that, like, we need services and public resources and these kinds of investments. And yet there's this pervasive narrative that, like, anything the government does is bad. Spending money is bad. Like what you said about healthcare, like, it does seem ridiculous to me that a nation as rich as Canada has a crumbling healthcare system. And you got, like, Doug Ford and Carney doing the Spider-Man thing where they're all pointing at each other saying it's your fault. No, it's your fault. It's your fault. It's your fault. Yeah. It's like, I don't know. It's baffling to me. We're down to our last couple minutes here. So I don't know if there's a message you want to leave our listeners with other than
1: all the hair that I have left, I'm pulling it out. Right.
0: I don't have enough left to.
1: Yeah.
0: It's thinning. It's really thinning. I'll be okay.
1: I know the feeling. I'm going bald up top.
0: You're receding and mine's thinning out from the middle. It's so weird. We are getting older.
1: This is colonization at its finest.
0: I blame Carney.
1: Yeah, I blame. At first I start turning white and now my hair's going. I mean, I guess the message is that we need to stop thinking about ourselves. And when you start thinking about our grandkids going forward, right? Like, think of your children's children and then their children's children, because we have a finite amount of resources. We have a finite amount of time. And if we don't start doing something now, the world is not going to make it. Our children are not going to make it. We are going to cease to exist as a people if we don't start doing something other than thinking with our pocketbooks, other than putting people in place who echo those sentiments, right? Where is the humanity? Where is the compassion? I don't know.
0: Yeah, it causes us no pain to love. And I think that's the thing, is it's easy in our time of hardship to get roped into a finger pointing, blaming sort of thing. I hate watching this Doug Ford Carney back and forth kind of stuff when they work so well together for the so-called Trump threat and the so-called tariff threat and the so-called everything. Like, they're like best buds through all of that. But then when it comes to helping First Nations people affected by wildfires, doing something to help the climate and or fixing healthcare, education, the court system, the child welfare system, and injecting life into language and culture. It's like, oh, I don't know what to do. So I just, like, there's all kinds of, like, elections coming up. It's my philosophy not to interfere in Western politics and to stay in the canoe as it were. But I do from the sidelines hope that, like, and I'll be listening keenly to say that I still want, even on a municipal level, I don't want people to be voting in people that are like, oh, it's the provincial federal government's problem. Like, it's such BS. So, but I also, lastly, like where I think I want to leave it is that I do think love is easier. I think it's easier to find things to love about each other and about our neighbors, and maybe not elected leaders or Western political philosophies, but about our communities and on a community level. So I just hope people find that love and hope for the future.
1: Where's the love?
0: Where is the love? I love doing this, but we're up on time. Sean Vanderclass, appreciate you so much.
1: Love you, brother.
0: Thank you so much, everybody who checked out the program. You're checking out One Dish, One Mic, and we're gonna call it there. Nagitwa Swagwag.
1: Love you guys.

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2: Good morning, I'm Christine Jansen. Here's what's making news. Hamilton police have identified a 15-year-old boy wanted in connection with the deaths of two Hamilton teenagers on Candlewood Drive. On July 29th, around 2:25 a.m., police responded to a residence at 191 Candlewood Drive following reports of shots fired. Officers located an 18-year-old and 16-year-old suffering from gunshot wounds. Both were transported to hospital where they later died. Hamilton police have obtained an arrest warrant for 15-year-old Raziel Martin of Hamilton. Martin is wanted for two counts of second-degree murder and four counts of attempted murder using a firearm. Anyone with information regarding Martin's whereabouts is asked to contact Hamilton police. Flight cancellations have begun at WestJet ahead of a possible strike by hundreds of flight attendants. Canadian Press reporter Hannah Stoles says airlines typically begin canceling flights ahead of a potential work stoppage because it prevents crew and passengers from being stranded.
3: WestJet says it's continuing to bargain with the Canadian Union of Public Employees in the hopes of reaching an agreement on a new contract. If a deal's not reached by Sunday morning, either side could begin a work stoppage that would see hundreds of flights canceled during a long weekend in much of the country.
2: 81 flights are being scrapped today. Passengers are advised to check the status of their flight before leaving for the airport. A Seneca First Nations member says the controversy surrounding the Ontario Summer Games goes beyond eligibility rules. Seven players have been ruled ineligible because of residency requirements connected to the Canada Summer Games qualifying event, despite competing under OLA rules throughout the season. Former lacrosse coach Clint Nephew says the sport has deep Indigenous roots and should bring young people together, not divide them.
4: The game is a medicine game, and I feel as if this is not the proper way of the game. The game is also a healing game, and you know the concept of it. I'm very proactive from the standpoint that you know it is our game, and I feel like we've shared the game, and we want to continue to share the game. But when you're taking it away from the youth, this is a lot of things what they have that brings them together: the ups and the downs. But I think it's a bad look overall for the game itself.
2: Three of the affected players include four Haudenosaunee players and three American players. The St. Catharines Athletics are still hoping an appeal will allow the seven players to take part in the tournament. And the Canal Days weekend continues today. Tonight, Niagara's own Street Pharmacy, Canadian reggae rock band Bedouin Sound Clash, and the indie folk favorites the Strumbellas will be playing. Canal Days concerts are free to attend, but capacity is limited. Admission is available on a first-come, first-served basis, and entry cannot be guaranteed once the venue reaches capacity. And Rib Fest continues tonight in St. Catharines in Montebello Park from noon to 11 p.m. Tonight we'll offer live music, local vendors with food, drinks, merchandise, and of course, plenty of ribs from your favorite ribbers. Now taking a look at sports, right-hander Kevin Gausman is scheduled to start on the mound today as the Toronto Blue Jays face the visiting St. Louis Cardinals in the middle set of their three-game series. The Jays beat the Cards 3-1 last night. And back here at home, the Niagara River Lions fell 81-76 to the Calgary Surge last night. On the diamond, the Welland Jackfish defeated the Chatham-Kent Barnstormers 25-2 yesterday. And the St. Catharines Junior A Athletics lacrosse team opened the Ontario Finals last night at home with a 7-4 win over Whitby. Game 2 is in Whitby this Monday night, and the A's are back home Tuesday for an 8 p.m. ball drop. For more local news that matters to you, go to cktvnews.com. 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
2: Taking a look at your weather forecast, we'll see mainly cloudy skies for today with 30% chance of showers this afternoon, a high of 29, feeling like 37 with the Humidex. We'll see cloudy skies this evening with continuing showers and a risk of a thunderstorm overnight. Tomorrow, we'll see more rain with a risk of a thunderstorm in the afternoon and a high of 24. And Monday, a mix of sun and cloud with 40% chance of showers and a high of 26.
6: He has an opinion. Some days you'll agree, some days you won't. But here's the difference. He respects your opinion. It's Gene Vilaitis on CKTV News.
7: Yep, that's never happening in my life. 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It's Tuesday, and that means it's time for Litke's Gotta Take. Good morning, John Litke.
8: Good morning, Gene Vilaitis.
7: Hey, listen, I was online over the weekend. A big debate erupted on X or Twitter, whatever you call it, about stripping voting rights from retirees. Now, is there a legitimate point about older voters holding back Canada's economic future? And be careful with your answer, because I'm at a certain age here.
8: You know, listen, Eugene, you know, this whole thing erupted because the CEO of Shopify decided to engage in a little bit of a thought experiment about whether or not if you take out your pension, do you become a dependent, and does that mean that you shouldn't have a right to vote the same way that dependents of, you know, parents, children, don't have a right to vote? And this spawned from a conversation about a housing project in San Francisco that didn't get built because of NIMBY attitudes. But no, Gene, of course you can't blame an individual senior for defending their home equity. For most, it's their entire retirement safety net. But collectively, we're talking about a systemic chokehold. Older demographics have every financial incentive to choke off new housing supply to keep their own asset values artificially inflated. I'm not speaking about any one person. Then when you throw in classic local NIMBYism, where people simply refuse to let their neighborhoods evolve and grow, you can see what the dynamic actually is. And I want to be honest about things. NIMBYs are, quite frankly, conservatives just wearing progressive outerwear.
7: Okay, and for people who don't know, NIMBY is not in my backyard. So is local NIMBY political power the primary bottleneck to solving Canada's housing crisis? Or are online commentators just scapegoating we seniors, of which I am proudly one?
8: The bottleneck, Gene, is a government incentive structure that's completely backwards. Municipalities are terrified of raising property taxes on reliable older voters, so they shifted the entire tax burden, we saw this at various levels of government, onto development fees. That gets taxed straight onto the price tag for new, younger buyers, blowing entry-level costs out of the water. Now look, in the past, post-war generations built generational wealth partly off of massive government tailwinds in terms of housing subsidies or providing housing or land. Today, no politician wants to fix housing supply if it hurts them at the ballot box. So until the demographic math forces their hand, or until that equity gets passed down, our status quo is locked in.
7: Now, one idea that's been floated around on this online debate is something called tax-weighted voting. Explain that. What's it really mean?
8: You know, it's a provocative thought experiment designed to stir the pot, absolutely. This is an idea where non-taxpayers would get zero voting. Now, when this conversation was online, the idea was if you just simply buy a hamburger, for example, you'd be paying a tax. That would give you a vote. When they say no taxpayers, they mean someone who doesn't spend any money whatsoever, period. But look, corporate executives love this idea to talk about because this is how boardrooms work. More shares, more votes. But our country isn't a corporation, and our democracy is not a board of directors. I'm not going to trade away one person, one vote after generations of efforts to secure this. And, you know, calling a retiree who paid taxes for 40 years a dependent, that's an absurd premise. But the core argument about time horizon, that's very real. Younger Canadians have a much longer runway and way more skin in a future game. So we need to have a collective reckoning on generational stewardship. But right now, self-interest is winning.
7: Yeah. Explain this notion, because I've been following this debate because of my age. I'm not even sure if I'm pronouncing this right, but Demesne voting. Explain that one. This is kind of interesting, actually.
8: Yeah, so this is really interesting. This would be where parents get extra votes on behalf of their children to balance out an aging electorate. Now, to me, this is non-negotiable. You don't touch one person, one vote. So it's a non-starter that opens a dangerous back door. But the real problem isn't that parents lack proxy voting. It's that youth voter turnout is historically dismal, and that's the vicious cycle. Young people don't show up to vote at local ballot boxes, so municipal councils ignore them and cater exclusively to the people who do show up to vote, and that's why we're in the system we're in.
7: Okay, so when both high-earning professionals and young broke Canadians are expressing this level of frustration with the status quo, it almost feels like the generational contract is totally broken. So where does this war over homes, taxes, entitlements head if the politicians just keep ignoring it? I mean, it is there.

0: realistic. Most establishment political parties don't actually want a higher youth voter turnout. They say they do, but they don't. Because if there was higher youth voter turnout, you'd see a massive wave of angry, hyper-engaged social media-using young voters who would instantly shatter the comfortable status quo that the party elites rely on. And just look right now to the U.S. with the Democratic Socialists taking over and shaking things up like that. It's completely upending things, and that's not what these party elites want whatsoever.
1: Hmm. A great take this morning. I thank you.
0: Thank you, Gene.
1: And we will talk to you on Friday.
0: Cheers.
1: All right, there he goes. John Littke. Littke's got a take. Some days you'll agree, some days you won't, but we love having John on the show. Man, what a great hour of conversation that was. And, you know, interestingly enough, Dino just sent in a text message. Gene, your guest Bill Sawchuk is an excellent guest. Please have him on more often. Well, yeah, we love having Wild Bill Sawchuk on the show.
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1: You know that guy that wears socks and Birkenstocks? That is so not him. He's Gene Vilaitis on CKTB News.
2: Welcome back to the show, Randy Taylor from Taylor Made Leadership. And good morning.
3: Good morning to you, sir. So it looks like, the Jays are on their way. World Series, here we come.
2: How about Mad Max last night? 2 2/3 inning. And if it was, and he was, like, I know he used to play down in Washington, but it was celebrated like it was some sort of a miracle. I mean, the guy was only in there for a quick drink of water, and everybody's going, oh, Max, he was amazing. Well, sometimes I just can't figure it out.
3: Fans will make as many excuses as we need to, you know, as we can to make ourselves feel better. I mean, you know, Vladdy's getting close.
2: To what?
3: Vladdy's getting close. I mean, it's, you know, that's what you pay $500 million for, is somebody that can, you know, go onto the field and practice every day so they can get a little bit closer.
2: $245,000 every single game is his salary. Wild.
3: Not but you can live on that.
2: Yeah. Yeah. Sure.
3: There's no GoFundMe. No, it's not necessary. Oh, no.
2: Yep. If I had that kind of money, I wouldn't tell anybody, but there would be signs.
3: That's right.
2: Well, let's get down to some personal and professional development from TaylorMade Leadership. And today your topic is, it's going to be okay. I even like the sound of it.
3: Yeah, it does sound good, right? I mean, you know, lots of times, you know, certain thoughts and phrases and, you know, things can resonate in the mind and create an emotion. Emotions create chemical compounds. Chemical compounds make us feel a certain way, and we're better. And so a big part of this, of, you know, just saying that it's going to be okay, makes us feel a little bit better. And it's the entire intention of this. As you hear those words, something inside you, too, already knows that that's true. All right, so my late father-in-law, who literally, in all of my years on this rock, the finest man I ever knew. He was incredibly intelligent, and he was loving and caring and irreverent, and got away with things you and I would never get away with. he was just one of those magic men, right? But whenever people around him that he cared about were facing challenges, whenever those things rose up and, you know, uncertainty filled the room, he would say five words, just five. And they're the subtitle of a book, one that still sits on my wife's nightstand, as a reminder of his wisdom. And the five words were, it's going to be okay. And the more that we sit with those words, the more, you know, we really begin to feel how much they can reach inside of your soul. Think about this. Really let it land. If you kept an honest record of every single thing you've ever feared that might happen and placed it next to the list of things that actually did happen,
2: yes,
3: you'd have an encyclopedia on one side beside a couple of sticky notes.
2: Mm-hmm.
3: And that's the reality of what goes on in our lives and why we become so tortured. And when you notice the truth of this, I mean, I'm hoping everyone listening right now, you know, just think about this for a moment of how many times have you yourself, all of us, right, gone down that rabbit hole of fear, you know, recalling information from the past, that hypothetical of the future that doesn't exist. And then we start treating it as if it's actually happening in front of us. And then it creates all the emotions and all the stress and everything, you know, like that. But what no one talks about and what you may be getting a sense of is worry is the killer of the thing that actually matters, which is being here.
2: Mm-hmm.
3: Taking in everything this life and this journey has to offer and feeling it and, you know, living it. And it's silent because those anxious thoughts, they're not aware, you know, the world around us, whatever you're thinking when you're walking down the sidewalk and you sit with a family member and have breakfast or coffee. I mean, nobody knows what's going on. And those thoughts spin over and over behind this veil that nobody else can see. So I can hide over here. It's not like, you know, Vladdy going to the plate. People watch that happen, right?
2: Mm-hmm.
3: So if your thoughts were like every time, you know, you were having one of these thoughts, you had to go to the plate and the world watched, it would maybe be different. But the world is oblivious to whether we're here, present, alive, awake, living, but we're trapped there, you know, inside that storm of things. And all the while, and the reality of this, I think, that is the most important, is that the clock ticks. The, you know, the distractions multiply. And we did that exercise, you know, several weeks ago about, you know, how many days have you been on Earth? Well, you waited all of those days for this one. Mm-hmm. And then we let it slip away. So, I'm hoping that people really get a sense of, you know, all of the worry and all of the fear and all of the anxiety, that encyclopedia of things that never happened, parsed against the things that did, we're stealing from ourselves, and that time we'll never get back.
2: Yeah. Well, thanks to this conversation, and I mean this in a really good way, by the way. I'm not being critical. I'm going to have that Bob Marley song playing in the back of my mind all day long. Don't you worry about a ding, because everything is going to be all right.
3: Yeah, everything's going to be all right. Yeah.
2: You know, but here's what I have to ask. You're the expert. I mean, if you're getting close to that rabbit hole, well, you might be partway down it already. But how do you steer clear of the rabbit hole? Because just if people are worrying about things, it's easy to listen to a couple of guys on the radio talk about it. But somebody listening is saying, yeah, well, you don't know my life. I've got it bad and something bad may happen today. I mean, how do you avoid that?
3: So we've already started the process. Don't see an elephant. Right. So you're right. This is a conversation of a couple of guys on the radio. But for anyone listening right now, you know, us included, Jim Rohn used to say, you know, this stuff is easier to teach than it is to do.
2: Yeah.
3: And that's true. I mean, lots of times I'll, you know, get off an interview or get off the stage from a conference and say, some of those things you were saying, that makes a lot of sense. Maybe you should do more of those yourself. Right. So
2: makes me feel better.
3: Yeah. But you know, I mean, what can we do? Number one, we can recognize. So, you know, sit there, and if this is true for you, and I think it's true for, I would hazard a guess, it's true for everyone listening right now, that the things that actually turn up to be negative in our lives are just a minuscule fraction of the things that we worry about. So if you recognize that and you accept that, then you say, I get it. It's the alcoholic saying, I'm drinking too much, and I want to change, right? So the recognition of that is the first step. And then the second step is to be able to, you know, create triggers for yourself that allow you to go back. I'm creating wristbands for clients of mine. And on the wristband, it says, be here. Mm. Right. So every time you see it, it's a reminder. Where are you? Oh, I'm not here. I'm thinking about, you know, that problem at work. I'm thinking about what happened yesterday. Well, then come back. Right. And be able to do that. Writing, you know, sticky notes on your computer and on your desk, be here. Just that reminder that everything you're ever going to create, everything you will ever experience, everything that you will ever enjoy is here.
2: Yeah.
3: And every moment there is, it turns the switch of life off.
2: Yeah. One of the mentors in my life, a guy by the name of Doug Weed, the late Doug Weed, I remember he used to say to me, he said, Gene, worrying about things is like being in a rocking chair. You move all over the place, but you make no forward movement.
3: You're not actually going anywhere. That's brilliant. Yeah. Right? And it's true. You know, we think, you know, this whole process of thinking, it's really not. I mean, it's continuing to mull over all the files in the subconscious mind that store all the information from past experience, and that you know, accessing that information makes us create hypothetical worries that aren't real. And then we miss another moment.
2: How can people get a hold of you so you can help them out?
3: Yeah. So, finally, for everyone, say this often in your head today, it's going to be okay, because it really is. So go to the website, tailormadeleadership.com. Send me a contact form. Be glad to send you this complete overview on how to really work on this process of being present called Be Here. Glad to send it to you.
2: And maybe you want to download that Bob Marley song to go along with what Randy just said.
3: Absolutely. Don't worry, man.
2: All right. Everything is going to be okay. Thanks, Randy.
3: Thank you, Gene. Go Jays.
2: All right, go Jays.
4: Taking a look at your weather forecast, we'll see cloudy skies with 30% chance of showers and a low of 19 overnight. Continuing showers into the morning with a risk of a thunderstorm later in the afternoon, reaching a high of 24. Monday, a mix of sun and cloud with 40% chance of showers and a high of 26. And back to some sunny skies for Tuesday with a high of 27.
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2: My longtime friend and colleague joins me, and we talk about just about everything and anything. The Reverend Michael Korn is with us this morning. The Reverend Korn, you get a free motorcycle, and everybody in your family gets a free motorcycle.
13: I'll probably just get a broken moped, probably.
2: Okay, well, listen, I forgot to mention, I wanted you to wear a toga this morning, because we're going to be talking about the big blockbuster, where people are actually really big-time returning to theaters. The movie is called The Odyssey, of course. I'm wondering about a few things, and maybe you can help me on this one. First of all, the movie is 8 minutes shy of 3 hours, and when you go buy a refreshment at the concession stand, those drinks are about 5 gallons. It doesn't have an intermission for a bladder break. I don't know if you're supposed to bring a Depend undergarment to you with you to the theater. And here's the other thing I'm really wondering about, and I'm being serious. Why a large-scale adaptation of Homer's ancient Greek epic poem starring Matt Damon, of all people, as Odysseus, and of course the co-star is a Cyclops? I'm curious about why this is big in 2026. Help me, Michael.
13: Well, first of all, in terms of the bladder situation, as we get older, of course, men in particular, there is that issue. And I talked to a friend of mine the other day about the FA Cup final. He's gone to a bunch of them, and he said, yeah, I won't be good. My bladder won't take it for the whole game. And he was trying to get out when there are 80,000 people there is a bit of a challenge. When I was a kid, I'd go with my dad to movies, and often they had interval. And it was lovely. Now an interval, and then the cheesy music that was played. I watched the new Steven Spielberg movie. What's it called? Something Day. Good Lord, it was bad. I mean, it was just dreadful. And I could just turn it off, thank goodness. One of the actors, British actor, he cannot carry a movie. I mean, he just isn't up to it. But the whole story was contrived, and Spielberg is brilliant, but when he's not, he's terrible. As for this, I haven't seen it. I mean, I know there was a lot of initial criticism. Elon Musk was leading it, wasn't he, because of the casting. But then lots of conservative people went to see it and said, no, it's brilliant. It's really done very well. I disagree with you about Matt Damon. I think Matt Damon is a very good actor. And I had no issues with him being there. Tom Holland, who's an extremely likable guy, but very thin. I mean, I don't know. Anyway, why are they doing it? Well, maybe I'm going to disagree with you here. Thank God they are, because frankly, I'm so sick and tired of Fast and Furious 19 and all whatever they're called. There are so many wonderful stories. I had this conversation with someone who I met who works in Hollywood. I don't frequent Hollywood people, but when that play Giants came out in New York, the one I'm sort of just in a little bit, and everybody's anyway, I was chatting to him, and I said, do you know the story of, and it was a ship that went down, an American ship that went down in the Second World War, and there weren't enough life jackets, and so the chaplains on board, they gave up their life jackets to other sailors, and these four men, it was a Catholic priest, two Protestant ministers, a Jewish rabbi, the last they were seen arm in arm, praying together as this ship went down. Absolutely beautiful, wonderful story. And I said to him, why don't you make movies about that rather than another serial killer? And he sort of smiled. And so they're going back to one of the great epic poems of human history. I'm not going to complain about it. It does amaze me that people are going, because attention spans now, let alone a movie. They can't even do a TV show without commercials. So that is quite something. I think it's. I will go and see it at some point. I'm told it's very loud. So, and with my bladder, with my hearing, I don't know.
2: Michael, we're both getting old.
13: Yeah.
2: And listen, I agree with you about Matt Damon. I'm a big, big, big fan. But when I think about an adaptation of Homer's epic Greek poem, Matt Damon was not the first person who came to mind, but he's very, very good in it. But the movie is very, very long.
13: Yeah, I mean, this is TV, the best stuff being made now, and for some time has been television. There are so few movies. What have I seen recently? Oh, Pressure, yet another Second World War movie that I thought was terribly weak, miscast, inaccurate. You have General Field Marshal Montgomery, this caricature of this incredible military leader saying, if we don't get this right, they're going to be speaking German. This was 1944. The Germans couldn't invade anything. They're going to lose the war. The only issue was how long will it take? I mean, no one thought suddenly they would invade Britain. Anyway, very few movies that I see, one or two, that leave a mark. And I even there's one the other day, and it was very moving. It was about a group of young Mormons in Nazi Germany who resisted the Nazis. The story is compelling, but it doesn't quite work. You know, there's something lacking in it.
2: Yeah. Well, at least I'm happy we have a movie out that co-stars the Cyclops. It makes me feel better.
13: Yeah, I think he'll go far.
2: Yeah. On a more serious issue, over the weekend, two more Jewish bakeries targeted in Toronto. Shots fired at one, a broken window at the other. The usual politicians making the usual statements. Whatever happened to that commission that our prime minister was putting together when he addressed people at a synagogue a couple of weeks ago? I haven't heard anything about that, and none of them responded after this latest two attacks.
13: You get the usual flummery, the usual nonsense. And it's not just that, Gene. I mean, all over the place, you keep reading, even if there's nonviolence involved, abusive language, gestures being made. I mean, yesterday I read about a woman who goes up to an obviously Jewish family, Orthodox, and does gun signs over the children and the mother. And I mean, every day, over and over and over again. And it gets to the point of compassion fatigue, I think, from some people. But others justify. I mean, you hear this constantly. Well, perhaps if they condemn the genocide in Gaza, and I'm sorry, that word, I refuse to use it, because I tell you what the game is that's being played. But the definition of a genocide by the International Court of Justice is not what we know as a genocide. It could probably define almost any war, attacking an identifiable people. What we think of when we hear the word genocide is the Holocaust, and this is nothing like that. You can object to Israeli policy. You can object to what is going on. But anyway, it's... And I do... How worried am I? I don't know. I mean, I'm not sure what it'll be like in years to come. It seems to me it's open season on Jewish people in some areas of life, but not all. I mean, I don't see that on a personal level. I speak to Jewish friends and Jewish family on one side of my family. They don't experience it. So I'm not entirely sure what is going on out there. But maybe this is going to sound crass, but the new British Prime Minister came into power. One of the first things he said was, we got it wrong on Gaza. And does an interview with someone who is quite well known for making comments that are very one-sided. And some people are saying, well, are you surprised if there are, I don't know, 250,000 Jews in Britain and this number of Muslims? What do you think he's trying to do? There are various ridings, various seats where you know what the vote is and you have to cater to the vote. Now, I don't think every politician is like that. But none of us will pretend that politics is a completely ethical and moral game. People want to win.
2: Yeah.
13: I don't. I have no idea what's going to happen in the future. And there are people who use irresponsible hyperbole. This is not Berlin in the 1930s. Nowhere is Berlin in the 1930s. Mm-hmm. So stop saying those things. Yeah. But there are worrying signs, and I don't think people are responding properly.
2: Yeah. Finally, I want to talk about eating and sleeping, something that should never pose a problem for Canadians. But Canadians are eating less meat and skipping meals altogether due to the rising cost of food. This is according to research by the Canadian Department of Agriculture. Data follow figures showing the typical household is no longer able to meet the Canada Food Guide. Now, not everybody agrees with the Canada Food Guide, but we have record number of people who are employed and also children using food banks. Michael, this is a sad state in 2026 that people are having to skip meals because they can't afford the food.
13: I'm not sure how to react to this. I mean, I'm a priest. We work in this area. We have regular lunches for people. A lot of people, about 100 people there. We have a center where we distribute food. And so I'm very, very sympathetic, but the idea that people can't be fed, I'm just not sure what I think of that. Because generally there's a huge amount of distribution of food, and people trying very hard to help those who can't quite make it. I don't know how to react. I mean, I don't think eating meat is at all relevant. I barely eat meat. I mean, I'm not a strict vegetarian, but I hardly ever eat meat. That's not the issue. The issue is decent food two or three times a day. And so I don't really know what to say about this. I mean, certainly there is I see people using what you can, we don't use the word food bank anymore, but, you know, it doesn't matter. And often it's very surprising who is. These are people who, if you saw them otherwise, you'd think they were working in a decent job and getting good money. So that can be quite surprising. Mm-hmm. So I don't know. I mean, there's always been a... I remember at one point, and it's still there, about children not eating breakfast before they go to school. And this is a big issue. I also remember raising four children and the effort it took to make them eat anything in the morning before they went to school. And I'll probably be called a fascist or whatever for saying that. But I just want to be practical and realistic about all this. That compassion and empathy and understanding and help for others is absolutely sacred. But realism is also incredibly important. We have to highlight the real problems and deal with them in a real way. Otherwise, it just makes us feel good.
2: Yeah. And a good note to leave it on. So I'll see you at the movies.
13: You might.
2: Okay. Thank you, Michael. We'll talk to you next Wednesday.
13: Pleasure. You take care. Bye-bye.
2: Thank you. The Reverend Michael Korn, he joins me every Wednesday. You just never know what we're going to talk.
4: Taking a look at your weather forecast, we'll see cloudy skies with 30% chance of showers and a low of 19 overnight. Continuing showers into the morning with a risk of a thunderstorm later in the afternoon, reaching a high of 24. Monday, a mix of sun and cloud with 40% chance of showers and a high of 26. And back to some sunny skies for Tuesday with a high of 27.
14: Okay, boy, fetch the ball.
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2: All right, every Wednesday morning, another regular guest. He is the president and CEO of Link Through Social. Paul Wright is here. Good morning.
23: Good morning, Gene. How are you today?
2: Well, we're nice and dry today.
23: Yes, thank goodness.
2: Yeah, man, that was one heck of a storm. But we're recovering. Everybody's getting their basements all cleaned up. Still a lot of rain, though, in farmers' fields and some of the vineyards. Just hope it doesn't do anything to the wine crops. We're talking social media. Interesting what you were telling me the other day. You're asking the question this morning, are we ready for a post-smartphone world? Now, I can't imagine that people are going to get rid of their smartphones, but we have all these artificial intelligent devices that see us, listen, and can record other people secretly, and specifically I'm referring to the various forms of Meta glasses.
23: Yes. So right now, AI devices that see, listen, and record, that's what's going to be happening, because all the major tech companies, Meta and Samsung, are coming out with all these very high-tech wearables, the wearable glasses, and also the bracelets that can record, and wanting to implement AI into these devices so they can learn more about us and come up with decisions based on what you're actually doing.
2: Now, how would that work?
23: So, specifically for the glasses, what the person is actually seeing, and it will have embedded also GPS, so they know where they are. And when you incorporate AI into it, it will help send messages to the person that will promote a certain product or service in the area. You think they knew everything about us with our smartphones. Wait till you see what they're going to be doing with the AI glasses and bracelets that actually are listening to your conversations with either store owners or friends or family.
2: Well, that's fascinating. So if you're wearing these Meta glasses and you walk into, I don't know, say a clothing store, you're probably going to be bothered by that clothing store for the next little while. Or if you go back into that neighborhood, maybe they're offering you a coupon or something like that. Am I getting this right?
23: Absolutely. And they'll then target you because they know that you're into a certain type of thing, a certain product, maybe clothing, and you're going to be bombarded on your other devices about ads and all this type of thing. So it's here. These tech giants are spending billions, maybe even trillions of dollars on this technology, and this is the future.
2: Yeah.
23: Smartphones in the next couple of years aren't going to be the main thing. It's going to be our wearables.
2: Yeah. What I don't like about these glasses is I could be talking to somebody, they got their sunglasses on, it's summer, I get it, but they could be recording me, or some guy could be recording a saleswoman in a store, and then take that recording of a woman in a store and turn it into a deep fake.
23: Yeah, absolutely. It's actually very scary what is potentially going to be happening with these different wearables. And even this past week, Instagram has introduced stricter rules against videos recorded with these Meta smart glasses that are secretly recording people, because they're posting these, they're setting up accounts. And they're posting all these videos of, you know, private moments, or trying to lure somebody into saying something maybe they shouldn't be saying, and then posting it all over Instagram. So, again, these social media giants are playing catch-up, not foreseeing these types of problems, and now are banning these types of accounts that are being set up just to spread videos that are, you know, being filmed without people's permission.
2: Yeah. The problem is, though, like, say you record me and I don't know it, and you put something up on Instagram making me look like an idiot behind the microphone. Like, I have no idea. Like, how do you get a hold of Facebook? How do you get a hold of Instagram? It's impossible. There's no phone number you can call.
23: No, there isn't. You know, they're claiming that they've done a software update this week that is going to weed out a lot of these people that are actually, you know, their entire account is dedicated to producing these videos. But what's to stop an individual from putting one video within, you know, their general post that they put out on Instagram or Facebook? How are they going to detect that? This is the big question. And again, we're at this point where tech companies are spending all this money to develop all this amazing technology, but not foreseeing all the problems that are going to come along with it.
2: Now, there's a lot of good that can come out of these glasses, but, you know, we're having a problem at the Costco here in St. Catharines, where we got these people with sophisticated cameras. They back off the private property and they videotape people to try to get into a confrontation, to post it on Instagram, to see how many viewers they get so they can make money by being complete rear ends. I hate those guys.
23: Yeah, no, they're scumbags, and something should be done about those as well. Now, Meta as well, Gene, has also said there's apparently a little light on these glasses that will show when it's recording, and they're saying that in their next version that's going to come out, the light is going to be brighter, and if it's attempted to be blocked, then the actual recording will be disabled. But as we know, there's always a workaround for everything, right?
2: Always. So
23: it's always a constant battle trying to keep up with everyone trying to take advantage of, you know, potentially positive technology.
2: Yeah. Good stuff this week, Paul. I appreciate it. We'll do it again next Wednesday.
23: Appreciate it, Gene. You have a great week.
2: You too. There he goes, Paul Wright, President and CEO of Link Through Social.
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24: From the National Newsroom of the Canadian Press, I'm Lisa Laporte. With a possible flight attendant strike expected as early as Sunday morning, WestJet has started canceling flights. The airline is also telling passengers to check their flight status before heading to the airport. WestJet customer Callie Adams, flying out from Toronto's Pearson Airport Friday morning, was hopeful her return flight wouldn't get dropped.
25: We're very early for our flight, which leaves at 1, and we're supposed to come back next Saturday. If we don't make it, then my work will be hearing for me on Monday morning.
24: Ahead of any job action, WestJet has been allowing passengers traveling between July 30th and August 4th to make a one-time change or cancel with no fees. Ticket holders given notice of a cancellation due to the strike are eligible for refunds. A cold front is expected to sweep across southern BC this weekend, threatening winds that could fan the flames of wildfires already burning out of control. NDP leader Avi Lewis says he's seeing a chance to court environmental voters who are dissatisfied with Prime Minister Mark Carney's climate and energy policy. A recent Angus Reid online poll suggests one in six 2025 Liberal voters now say they'd support the NDP, with half of those voters citing climate change as their top political priority. After a chaotic and deadly journey between the border of Morocco and Spain, officials say tens of thousands of migrants involved are now going back to Moroccan territory. Here's ABC's Marcus Moore.
26: Some 50,000 people rushing the border into the Spanish territory of Ceuta this week, many of them swimming 3 miles from Morocco in northern Africa to reach the enclave. Images show people emerging from the water in wetsuits, others on boats, and climbing through holes in the fencing and then sprinting into the streets of the city. Officials said at least 67 people died in the incident that prompted Spanish authorities to deploy the military.
4: Spain said today it's putting up a containment fence along Ceuta border with Morocco. And Toronto dermatologist Dr. Julia Carroll says she feels like progress made in educating people about sun damage and skin cancer is sliding backwards. This as a current tan maxing trend promotes maximum sun exposure with minimal, if any, sunscreen.
11: You know, in say 20, 30 years, we'll see a lot of, you know, older people now who have irreparable sun damage. So it could be something like having, you know, more photoaging, which is like wrinkles and pigment than we would normally expect.
4: The Canadian Cancer Society says the rates of melanoma have increased over the last 30 years, and the main risk factor is UV exposure from the sun or tanning beds. This is the Canadian Press. In sports, pitcher Dylan Cease turned in another solid performance Friday, striking out seven and allowing just one run over six innings as the Toronto Blue Jays beat the St. Louis Cardinals 3-1. Cease says he's finding his fastball better over an excellent month that included a one-hitter last week.
12: I feel like I'm putting the fastball where I want to more consistently. Obviously, I walked three today, so it could have been better, but I would say that's the biggest thing.
4: The win kept the Jays' playoff hopes alive as they improved to 4.5 games back of a wild card berth. Toronto and St. Louis are back at it again this afternoon. Two games in the CFL today. The Edmonton Elks host the Saskatchewan Roughriders, while the Calgary Stampeders visit the Hamilton Tiger Cats. And in Major League Soccer action, the Vancouver Whitecaps host Los Angeles FC, while CF Montreal is at home to the New England Revolution. From the Canadian Press, I'm Lisa Laporte.
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1: Graham Richardson here for Vashi Capellos this week, and welcome to the Best of the Vashi Capellos Show, where we take a look back at some of the top interviews and best moments from the last 5 days of news. Here's what's ahead on this hour of the program. This week, Canada-U.S. Trade Minister Dominic LeBlanc was in Washington for meetings. Who's he meeting? What's he talking about? We don't exactly know. There was some pictures of, finally, of him with Jameson Greer, the trade representative for the United States. This trip comes as the clock ticks down on August 19th. It's a deadline for new U.S. tariffs on Canadian goods. We spoke with Scotty Greenwood, former U.S. diplomat to Canada, who argues the Carney government needs to be on a wartime footing, negotiating with the United States. She wants Canada to get a bit sharper. Then, what does it take to turn around the culture of the public service? I chatted with David McLaughlin, former chief of staff to Prime Minister Brian Mulroney, who's heading up a new task force dedicated to modernizing government. We get into what the task force will be doing and just how hard it is to speed up bureaucracy in this country and whether it will be a success. Another major story impacting Canadians coast to coast is wildfires in Ontario. A group of First Nations calling for a public inquiry into the government's response to blazes that destroyed some communities and forced residents to flee without any official notice from the province. You'll hear from Gull Bay First Nation Chief Wilfred King about why he's so angry about how this has happened. And rounding out this hour this week, the province of Alberta began allowing people to pay out of pocket for private medical testing services. The president of the Alberta Medical Association will be here for the explainer. All that's ahead on the Best of the Vashi Capellos Show.
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1: Welcome back. I'm Graham Richardson, in for Vashi Capellos. I hope you're having a good day. This caught our eye for the last few days. Scotty Greenwood's column in National News Watch on Canada being at war. It doesn't involve guns, but it involves trade, she writes. Ottawa has taken what might be best described as the Canadian path, principled, proportional, measured, and reasonable. It responded without overreacting. It retaliated without escalating recklessly. It kept the door open to negotiation. And by and large, Scotty Greenwood says, we need a harder line. And she joins us on the line. Have I fairly encapsulated your argument there, Scotty?
2: Pretty good, Graham, and it's good to be with you.
1: Thanks for being here. Why do you say that? Like, I agree, it has been measured.
2: Yeah.
1: But dealing with this particular White House, with this particular president, if you are not that way, you can get out yelled at very, very easily, and it can get turned into a mess very, very quickly. So is that not the line they're trying to walk?
2: Yeah, look, this is really difficult, okay? So I'm not trying to suggest that it's really easy and just look at me and it'll all be
1: right.
2: Good. But, you know, our mutual friend, the Honorable Gary Doer, who was Premier of Manitoba, and he was also Canada's ambassador to the United States, he knows a thing or two about the United States. And he also likes to say, you know, sometimes you just got to put the puck in the net. What I would say is, you know, just to keep with hockey, sometimes you got to drop the gloves and pop them in the nose. Like, that's a part of the game, too. And so the question is, have we reached that moment? And we've got this clock running, this shot clock that's 30 days.
1: That
2: the president of the United States set on this, like, 1930s rationale for some new tariffs against Canada. Like, one of the things that I don't say in the piece, Graham, but I really believe as I reflect on it, is this should be litigated. You know, when you think about Liberation Day, those tariffs were enacted under a legal authority called IEPA, Emergency Powers Act. And the Supreme Court of the United States found that that was not an appropriate use of presidential power. Mm-hmm. So I think it's an open legal question as to whether or not you can use 1930s era rationale to overcome a 2018 trade agreement.
1: Right.
2: So that I, again, you didn't ask me that, and I don't say it in the piece, but it is a piece of the puzzle that I think people need to really look at, and I think there should be a big litigation that comes maybe even from U.S. businesses and U.S. stakeholders whose goods will become more unaffordable as a result of this if it goes through.
1: Yeah, that's what I was going to get to. You know, like, they're not going to want to get out there and say the president's wrong because he punishes people. And I understand the silence. But I also, there's a truth here. The only people saying Kuzma is bad are people either directly with Donald Trump or Donald Trump himself. Are there any business people out there saying, walk away from this, we should tear this agreement up, it's terrible? I haven't seen them. I know, I appreciate there are some American unions who like this idea of protectionism, but where are the American people generally on the tariffs and whether they're actually working the way Trump says they are?
2: Okay, so Graham, there's a lot in that question.
1: Yes.
2: The American people are not monolithic, right?
1: No.
2: So there are a lot of people that are just focused on affordability. They're just trying to pay the bills, mm-hmm. just trying to get the kids to school or get them to summer camp or figure out how to pay the bills. And they may or may, those folks may or may not have a point of view on tariffs and trade, but they do have a point of view on daily pocketbook issues. And so that's sort of one category. Business owners that rely on Canadian inputs, which is a heck of a lot of business owners and ranchers and everything in the United States, they don't really appreciate the trade wars. But there are people. Look, this any trade agreement involves concessions, including USMCA, which was negotiated by Trump last time, right?
1: Mm-hmm.
2: And he said was the best deal ever. There were still concessions made, and so there are some, this is a kind of a long windup, but there are some folks in the United States that don't appreciate, as an example, the concessions that U.S. made to Canada on dairy.
1: Mm-hmm.
2: So that's on the list of complaints. There's a long list,
1: yep.
2: by the way, of things the U.S. complains about. But so, no, it's not like universally everybody loves it, everybody hates it. It's really a mixed bag, and unless you own a business or own a farm that has Canadian inputs, you might not be focused on it.
1: Of course, it's a small piece, especially with Iran going on, especially with affordability issues, probably in the reverse order, affordability issues.

0: That is a chilling thing for the leader of the free world to say about what's supposed to be his closest ally and friend. And so I there's a lot of emotion on this side of the border because, you know, as you know, we're next to the elephant and we're the mouse and everything, you know, we're much more impacted by America than America is by Canada. So I just, you know, like, I hear you on all of that, that, you know, unless you're really directly connected, I can only talk about the listenership, the viewership that I interact with. I mean, it was convulsive and remains that way after those statements were made. And people here are really, really on an emotional area when it comes to the Americans.
1: Well, no, absolutely. And of course, and it makes perfect sense that the trust that has been breached is going to take years, generations, and all of that to rebuild. There's no, I understand that. There's not going to be a snapback immediately after Trump is no longer in office. But the thing is, too, it's not just about Canada. I mean,
0: no.
1: Trump is this way. This is kind of just how he rolls. And I'm not trying to apologize for it or anything else, but you know, he's a New York real estate guy, Graham, right? And if the people in New York, you were just there, like that have done business with him over the years, like if he is selling you a building, it is the most glorious, beautiful building with so many amenities, you can't even believe it. If he's buying that same building with you from you, it's a piece of garbage.
0: It's worthless.
1: It's worthless.
0: Or I'm going to pay next to nothing. Hence the, we don't need anything from Mexico or Canada. We don't need anything from them, which is not true. That's
1: not
0: the other
1: true.
0: Thing. It's not
1: true.
0: But you are saying, let's just get back before I'm a little short on time. But
1: okay.
0: you say, though, it should be, Canada should be sharper. This is not Gary Doer's time. This is not first Trump time. We need to come to the table with to like you say, to drop the gloves and punch them in the nose to make sure they understand that we may pull potash or put a tariff on potash or whatever it is.
1: Yeah, I mean, look, I've never loved the elephant and the mouse analogy. I don't think it's exactly correct when you think about leverage. I'm not saying Canada should use its leverage. I'm saying it should be willing to, and it needs to convince the United States that it, if it chooses to, it can, and it's unified, right? Like two big risks right now. One is that Mexico gets a better deal than Canada does. And if that happens, that's a competitive disadvantage for Canada that's baked in for a while. And so we don't want that. The second big risk is that that the U.S. just drags it out. And so the investment climate in Canada goes down and everything else, you know, so I really think it's important to consider using the leverage and not be divided by the president of the United States. Lock arms and go at it together. That's my
0: Scotty
1: view.
0: Greenwood, thank you very much.
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13: Welcome back. I'm Graham Richardson sitting in for Vashi Capellos on this Tuesday. I hope you're having a good day. This is the kind of topic, generally speaking, that average Canadians just kind of glaze over. It's like transfer payments. The federal government has struck a new task force to modernize government for a stronger Canada. The Task Force for Modernizing Government. Someone who knows a lot about government is David McLaughlin. He is chairing this, and he says shepherding this committee. David, welcome to the show. Thanks for coming on.
14: My pleasure, Graham.
13: I'll share a small anecdote in my previous life before I came back here. Somebody said to me, a former deputy minister who will remain nameless, said, Mark Carney's biggest challenge will be changing the culture in the public service. Do you think that went too far? Do you agree? Is that what this is about? Or is it about more than that?
14: It is definitely about that, Graham, and it's also about more than that, because the culture of the public service, the way that the public service and the way government is set up to deliver is not going to deliver what Mark Carney, as prime minister, and his government wants the country to deliver. You know, they're talking about massive infrastructure spending and major project development, Arctic and Northern sovereignty, accelerating AI, all to the good. I mean, these are big plans for the country. Mm-hmm. But the reality is that it needs, Canada needs a federal public service and a federal government operation that can deliver those things. And we just don't have that now. And so this, go ahead.
13: Well, I was just going to say, it's not that people in the public service are lazy or that they can't deliver it. It's just that the system is not designed to, number one, decide things quickly and get money out the door properly quickly. It's designed to check against mistakes. And often there are too many checks and it takes too long. And that's what he keeps talking about that he wants to try to change. Fair?
14: More than fair. I couldn't have said it better myself. That's exactly it. I mean, what we've got is a government system and set of processes that have been built up over time, but for another time. Right. They're not fit for purpose for the moment that we're in today, where we need to move at what I call the speed of need. We need to get things done quickly. We need to be more efficient and effective in what we do, more productive public service. And public servants, I agree with you, they want to do these things for the most part, but they live in a system that really prevents them from doing so. And that's part of that cultural piece that you were talking about at the outset, Graham. But it's just also a rules laden compliance burden system that does what you say. It's about making certain that nobody makes a mistake, when we really should be talking about how do we actually get things done? What are the results and the outcomes? So it's switching the focus to being more results focused, outcomes focused.
13: So you've got a time limit. It's a year, right?
14: Yeah,
13: you've got to be fast too.
14: Yeah, well, it is, and that's why we've come together on this. I just one sort of modest correction: this is not a federal government initiative.
13: Oh, okay.
14: We are independent. We've come together with public sector and private sector experts who know government, who have been on the inside of government at deputy minister levels. Myself, I've been a provincial deputy minister, a federal chief of staff, but also some private sector folks who've been working with the highest levels of government. And we've come together independently to give government advice, up to them to decide whether or not they take it. But advice that comes from having been in the system and saying, look, we know what isn't working. We can put our finger on it very quickly. That's why that year-long mandate works for us. But because we're independent, we can tell it like it is, Graham.
13: I take your correction, because I saw a task force and I saw your list of people and I said, okay, this is government.
14: Yeah.
13: But
14: government
13: clearly
14: won't do this.
13: Clearly, given the people involved, you're going to have an ear at the center. They're going to listen to what you have to say, I would assume.
14: Yeah, that's our hope. We've had some good initial conversations to introduce ourselves. Fair to say that the public sector, public service and government is wrestling with this, Carney momentum, like how to deliver what he is asking for, him and his clerk, Michael Sabia, what the government and the country needs. And I think they're going to be open to ideas and input. But look, they're busy people too, right, Graham? I mean, these are, senior people. You're so busy delivering the day-to-day, you often don't have time to think about what needs to be done, what should be done in the future. Mm-hmm. And so having an outside group was our thinking, that we could actually give them some advice, not just saying, here's what should be done, but here's actually a way to do it. Mm-hmm. And that's the different part. Because we've been at the centers of government, we've been at these senior levels, we have a really clear view as to what the kind of the barriers are to getting things done. And so that's our hope, that we can actually drive that along. And at a time when, clearly government needs it, they're open. We'll see what happens.
13: I've also heard anecdotally, and this town, as you know, runs on rumors and whispers and all that sort of stuff. I know it's very tight at the center and very few people get to the clerk or the prime minister. How confident are you can break through that?
14: Well, I'm not going to make any predictions here, but I'm confident enough to say that I think I believe, honestly, the advice we're going to give is going to be meaningful. It's going to be relevant, and it's going to be helpful. I mean, we're about practical ideas to move things forward. So we're not a royal commission, right, Graham? We're not a big study commission on the future of the public service. We've chosen three areas, AI and digital government, major projects and infrastructure, and Arctic and Northern sovereignty, three areas that the government is concerned about. These are three priority areas of the government. So we're aligning with what the government is talking about and trying to do. And I think on that basis, I'm confident that we'll get a hearing. And I think if the advice that we give, which we're striving to provide, that is practical and this is an awful word, implementable, right? Mm-hmm. It's actually, you can do something with it. Then I think we will get the kind of hearing and listening that that's needed. Like, nobody else is doing this, Graham, right? This is kind of unique. This isn't about policy. It's about operations, how to get stuff done. That's what the government needs. That's what the public service needs. And frankly, that's what the country needs right now.
13: When you talk about defense and you talk about major projects, on the defense piece, they have gone from back of the line to beyond front of the line.
14: Yeah.
13: Like, in terms of priority, I have never, I covered Harper, who was a very pro-defense prime minister. And I know of Chrétien and Martin, and, you know, I was a kid in the Mulroney years, but they are no longer in the background. They are at the front from a implementable, pulling the levers and getting money out the door and procurement side. How big of a challenge is it at DND from your perspective?
14: Big challenge. I mean, I think you've identified the number one issue in many respects. It is the single biggest expenditure item. It's going to grow further and faster than anything else. And let's call it the infrastructure underneath, the governance infrastructure underneath to deliver this doesn't fully exist. You don't have the kind of coordination across the organizations, not just DND. It's also public safety issues. It's also major projects and infrastructure. It's the Crown Indigenous issues. It's federal provincial issues. I mean, there isn't an integrating infrastructure to coordinate and make that happen. So the single biggest barrier to delivering on the national defense commitment is getting the federal government in shape to do so. And I think that's why it speaks very directly to this priority and why we're in place to help try and do it.
13: They say the subs decision has proven they can do it collectively. Do you agree? I've got about 30 seconds.
14: Yeah, I agree to the point that we're seeing some decisions being made faster, but not one sub has been delivered, right? I mean, I know these things take time. It's the after part of this. It's actually then when the politicians have stepped away from the podium, how do you actually then move the project along, get the project out the door, get the and get this procurement in place? That's the part that takes a lot of time. It's the iceberg under the surface, if you will, Graham, and that's where we're going to spend a lot of time trying to help out.
13: David McLaughlin for the Non-Government Task Force for Modernizing Government. Appreciate you coming on. It's a fascinating area. Thanks so much.
14: My pleasure.
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13: Thanks for being here. I'm Graham Richardson in for Vashi on this Tuesday. I hope you're having a good week. It has been wild weather in northern Ontario. Of course, we're watching the fires in western Canada and BC as well. Hopefully, some relief coming there and in Ontario as well. A group of chiefs in northern Ontario, the Ontario First Nations chiefs, calling for a public inquiry into how Ontario is handling wildfires that have devastated communities, forcing thousands to flee with little notice whatsoever. Two of them have been completely destroyed by wildfires in northern Ontario. One person, Wilfred King, is the chief of Gull Bay First Nation. The chief joins us, Chief King joins us on the line now. And just for everybody's information, Chief, Gull Bay is east of Dryden, north of Thunder Bay, quite a ways up there, obviously. How bad has the fire season been for you so far?
0: It's very bad. The fire to the north of us is the largest fire recorded in the history of Ontario. We have three fires to the southwest of us, but it's very close to the community. And all those fires are out of control right now.
13: Has there been damage to the community?
0: Not to our community. We managed to declare a state of emergency on the 14th of July, and we did our own evacuation. And the reason why we did that is that we had no communication with the Ministry of Natural Resources or Emergency Measures Ontario in terms of evacuating the community. The two communities to the north of me, Namagusa-Gagong and also White Sand First Nation, were given very little notice to evacuate. So we had to take matters into our own hand and basically did our own evacuation.
13: What surprised you most about that, the fact that you haven't heard at all from the Ministry of Natural Resources?
0: Well, I'm very surprised because when we heard that the community of Namagusa-Gagong had burnt to the ground, we were seeing video footage of people. Basically, they had less than an hour's notice to leave the community, and they didn't get the notice from the MNRF. The notice came from a railway worker that happened to be working in the area and notified the chief and told the chief that there's a fire very close to your community. She called the members in the community to evacuate, and basically they were basically running on their feet and jumping in boats to escape that fire in their community. Had to cross a large lake, and the fire basically was still went across the lake, and then on the other side it was basically chasing down the highway. White Sand First Nation, again, they were given the order to evacuate on the 11th hour, and people were fleeing the community. There was a lot of smoke and ash in the community, and people were leaving the community as late as 2, 3 o'clock in the morning and getting notified to evacuate the community.
13: The premier spends go ahead, sir.
0: The fire was basically at their doorstep as well, within a kilometer or two of their community. So they had very little response time to evacuate.
13: Mm-hmm. And I mean, of course, as you know, it goes without saying. I mean, Ontario, Northern Ontario, is a massive, massive body of land. The premier's talks a lot about how much they are spending on fire management and on emergency services. And I guess your point of view is, and the group of First Nations, you're just not seeing it when it matters most.
0: Yeah, and we had an individual that was a former firefighter. He's been a wildland firefighter for 10 years, and he's the local representative with Ontario Public Service Alliance Union. And he's made it very clear that there's been cutbacks after cutbacks after cutbacks through the fire suppression efforts in Ontario by this government. I challenge Premier Ford in terms of when he's talking about putting money towards fire suppression in Ontario. I don't see it.
13: How should it have looked from your perspective?
0: Well, I think that one of the key things, there has to be a complete overhaul of the system, and I believe that the Public Inquiries Act would investigate all matters in relation to the fires. We would look at, the terms of early responses, making sure that that people get early warnings in terms of evacuation, better communication for sure. There was a real lack of communication between the MNRF and the communities. Like I said, community had less than an hour to get out of their community. And again, being warned by a railway worker, nobody from MNRF, that's the first thing. And then the community of White Sand leaving on the 11th hour and so forth. So better communication, a complete overhaul of the emergency management of Ontario and how we fight fires in Ontario. And I think that First Nations could offer some really good ideas and suggestions on how to do that. And there has to be a collaboration between the federal government, the provincial government, and First Nations in relation to that.
13: When you say how we fight fires, what do you think needs to change?
0: Well, I think what has to change is that we have to have more firefighters, for one thing, and we must have the budgets for them. My understanding is that, there's lack of water bombers, there's lack of helicopters, lack of firefighters in general. Like I said, the three fires to the southwest of our community, it's not being manned right now. Even though they're out of control, they're not being manned, and there's nobody fighting those fires. The fire to the north of us, there are firefighters there, but I just think there's a real lack of personnel.
13: Is it possible, let me just put this to you with the utmost respect, is it possible that the speed with which the fire moved because of the conditions and the intensity of these fires now, that they simply did not and could not warn with enough time for your people to get out? Is that a possibility, or you don't accept that?
0: I don't accept that, because the fire to the north of us, the north, two fires joined together, not the largest fire that we have that's currently going on right now. That fire started in late May, and so they let it burn for almost a month and a half, and then it got out of control. Then they couldn't put it out. So they should have suppressed that fire immediately. The fire that was west of Collins, the people called it in 3 days when they saw smoke coming from that direction. And again, there was no response, and they were advised by MNR not to worry. The fire is too far from your community. And then all of a sudden, in the next day or two, they're running from their community. So I don't buy that. I understand, yes, global warming is having an impact on the forest, for sure. But I think there's our means and ways of dealing with that, and using indigenous knowledge as well to help combat these fires.
13: Chief, how are your people doing? It must be just a horrible situation to be in.
0: Yes, they're currently located in Thunder Bay right now. We're staying at various hotels and motels. They all want to go home, and I feel for them, but the situation is just way too dangerous right now.
13: Is there any improvement coming weather-wise? Is there any good news out there?
0: Not to my knowledge. I believe it's warm again all this week. There's no rain. We had very little rain, and I think the rain had very little or no impact on the fire. It's going to be warm weather for the rest of the week, and we're hoping that we don't get a strong west wind, because if a strong west wind comes, our community is in grave danger.
13: Have you heard anything from senior government officials, either at the Ministry of Natural Resources or the Premier, or any level of government at all?
0: Not at all. Premier Ford, last week when he held a press conference in Toronto, not once did he mention Indigenous people, First Nations, and all he did was praise himself and his government all saw what a wonderful job they were doing. And that's why the First Nations held a press conference right after that, and we countered everything that Premier Ford and his ministers were saying. So I felt there had to be a response to his statements, and we had to set the record straight.
13: You often feel, I know, in these small remote communities, completely cut off or isolated from the rest of Canada in some ways. I'm assuming this kind of thing just makes that worse.
0: Yes, and I think in this time, we have First Nations that are evacuated, but we also have a lot of cottages that were burnt to the ground as well. We had a lot of tourist outfitters whose resorts were burnt to the ground. So there's it's not only First Nations people that are impacted, unorganized communities. I feel also perhaps even some municipalities were also impacted by this as well.
13: Chief, I really appreciate your time. Wish you all the luck and hope your people get home. That's Wilfred King, Chief of Gull Bay First Nation in Northern Ontario. Thank you, sir.
0: Thank you very much. Bye-bye.
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13: Welcome back. I'm Graham Richardson sitting in for Vashi on this Wednesday. Hope you're having a good day. Starting Friday of this week, Albertans will be able to decide for themselves whether they need a range of medical diagnostic tests. They'll be able to pay for the private provider to do it. If the tests turn up a new cancer diagnosis, for instance, the provincial government will then reimburse the costs of the scan. It's the latest experiment by a Canadian province into private delivery of health care. The Smith government promises that medically necessary care will remain publicly funded and won't be impacted by all of this. So why are they doing this now? It's time for the explainer.
25: Explain this.
26: The explainer.
13: Dr. Brian Wiersbe is president of the Alberta Medical Association. Dr. Wiersbe, tell me about, first of all, your reaction to this move by the government, and were you surprised by it?
27: Well, thanks for having me, Graham. No, we weren't surprised. The government had signaled this already in the fall that this would be coming. And, you know, we had been talking to them over the subsequent months about our concerns about, bringing this forward. Really, we share common goals with regards to addressing a very serious problem we have with access. Patients are waiting far too long for some of these diagnostic tests. We were hoping that there would be an expansion of access to those diagnostic tests through the public system, particularly in communities. Right now, CT and MRI is primarily done in the hospital, which leads to a significant backlog. But instead, the government opted to go this route.
13: So if I'm fairly high income, I've got something bothering me, and I'm not sure about it, and even my doctor agrees, okay, you maybe need this test, but you're going to have to wait for it. I'm going to be able to get access to this before other people because of my income.
27: That's absolutely right. But that's not new. If your doctor actually that you had the right test, that you needed it and booked it and the public wait was 18 months and you opted to pay for it and get it within a couple days, that's been in place for many years in Alberta and in most provinces, actually. What's different here is you don't need to talk to a doctor. You can just choose which test you want and, you know, without any background knowledge of whether it's the right test, what are the pros and cons of it, how likely it is to get a true positive versus all sorts of other findings that then will need subsequent follow-up. The patient now will be able to directly access those tests.
13: So how can they do this and implement this and say that it will not impact the public system? Because a test is a test. The equipment is the equipment. It's not like, you know what I mean? Like surely there's going to be an impact on public access at some point.
27: Well, again, for CT and MRI, which are the biggest two, because in Alberta, we don't have very long wait lists for ultrasound and x-ray. Actually, we're better than most provinces. Okay. But for CT and MRI, our wait lists are exceedingly long because the publicly funded access to CT and MRI are primarily within hospital settings. And patients in the acute care setting, you know, get priority. And so there is this massive backlog. All of the private scanners are in the community. And that's where patients already can pay for them with a doctor's requisition. So it won't necessarily impact the wait lists for those particular patients. Again, we were hoping that they would improve access in those community centers for publicly funded scans. Okay. Where we are very concerned about the backlog and wait lists is that those tests that are generated, we know that about 4 to 50 times more likely, for every signal abnormality that's clinically significant, you're 4 to 50 times more likely to find other abnormalities that aren't clinically significant, but you don't necessarily know that at the time. And so all of those are going to need, you know, a family physician or a consultant's follow-up. They're going to need other tests to see if that lesion is functional or whether it's benign. Sometimes that means biopsies. Often that will need follow-up scans. And that's where the backlog and making the wait lists longer will come from. And that's our biggest concern.
13: And the other thing is you're taking the doctors out of it, right? Like, I just don't feel right, or I've got a spot somewhere or whatever it is, and I've done some searching on ChatGPT. I better get a scan. I would assume that's a problem from your perspective, because whether it's false positives or whatever it is, it's going to be extraordinarily challenging to manage that hypochondriac or the misguided patient that hasn't talked to a doctor piece of it.
27: Yeah. And you know, patients are obviously, you know, worried about their health. And
13: sure.
27: And I don't want to dismiss their concerns about, you know, the symptoms that they're feeling. We know that access to primary care has been a challenge. It's improving. We're doing better in that area. But sometimes, you know, in the same way, you know, years ago, there was all of the talk about if you have a sore throat, not all sore throats need an antibiotic. It was challenging for physicians to, you know, convince patients not to get that antibiotic because they didn't need it or, you know, it wasn't the right thing to do. We've seen the same thing with diagnostic testing. You know, there are some patients that get frustrated because their doctor is not ordering a test that they want. This allows them to, you know, loop around that system. But then who's going to deal with the results? What are we going to actually, you know, who's going to do any follow-up or explain the significance or lack of significance of those findings?
13: And I guess
27: that's going to loop back to the doctor.
13: And I guess, is this the number one concern when government's doing this? Like, aren't there other pressure points in the system that are a higher priority than this?
27: Well, I think patient access to any number of healthcare resources is our number one concern. That includes, obviously, our emergency rooms. That includes access to primary care. That includes access to consultant care. And, you know, this is just another access issue that we have in the province, which is access to diagnostic testing, which is, you know, honestly, completely inappropriate. The government is responsible for access, so they have opted to go this route. Again, our preference would have been to improve access through the public stream. We know that cost overruns and inappropriate excess testing is a significant cost burden to the public purse. And we've been working with government for years now to try and address inappropriate low-value testing, low-value visits to try and reduce those, working on resource stewardship and optimization. And in fact, I've been working with them on diagnostic imaging to try and, you know, address inappropriate utilization. Mm-hmm. So we've been doing that work, and now they're opening this other door, which I think, well, our concern is that that's going to make things worse.
13: It's not going to make it better. Like, they may argue that if the patient is paying, there's going to be less frivolous testing.
27: Well, they might think that there might be less frivolous testing in the public system, but that would, again, those results, those false positives, those incidental omas, I mean,
13: they create other things.
27: They create other things.
13: Yes.
27: In whole body MRI, you know, 94% of scans will have some abnormality. Now, sometimes the radiologist will just say that's just, you know, that's totally benign. They can tell that right away.
13: Right.
27: But 20 to 30% of the time, that's like, well, it's most likely benign. But we don't know. You might have to follow, or you need this test, or it could be this, or you need this other imaging modality. And all of that's going to require public purse testing and follow-up.
13: Dr. Brian Wurzba, President of the Alberta Medical Association, appreciate your time. Thank you.
27: Yeah, thank you very much, Graham.
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19: It's late. The rain won't quit. And the road home is long. But she's not worried. 10 years of powertrain coverage, 5 years bumper to bumper, and roadside help day in.
26: From the National Newsroom of the Canadian Press, I'm Lisa Laporte. WestJet says it started canceling flights ahead of a possible strike by flight attendants. A passenger traveling home after driving her daughter from Toronto to New York says she had to book a last-minute replacement flight because of the labor disruption, making the trip much more expensive. Despite the added cost, though, Sanya Kennedy says flight attendants should be compensated for all the hours they spend on the job.
28: If they don't do the job that they're doing for all the hours they work, even if it's not in the air on the plane at the time when they're doing it behind the scenes, it still helps us, the customers, to have a good flight and to make everything run smoothly. So pay the people.
26: Despite the cancellations and uncertainty, the WestJet check-in area at Toronto's Pearson International Airport was bustling this morning. NDP leader Avi Lewis says he'll pursue a seat in the House of Commons only when he feels the party is ready for a national election campaign. The last election saw the NDP reduced to just 7 seats in the House of Commons. Lewis attributes the NDP's staggering loss to widespread anxiety brought on by U.S. President Donald Trump's trade war.
29: The world is a very uncertain and scary place, and the figure of Trump just tromping around doing random stuff all the time has people in a state of perpetual fear.
26: Multiple by-elections are set to take place before the end of this year, 3 of them scheduled for August 31st in ridings in Ontario, BC, and Quebec. Authorities in Ukraine say Russia launched an intense barrage of ballistic missiles and drones overnight in the country, killing at least 9 people and injuring 33 others in the capital of Kyiv. Elsewhere, a drone hit a residential building in Odessa, where the governor says 3 people were hurt. Truth Social is now offering fast access to U.S. President Donald Trump's posts to Wall Street traders willing to pay up. The move raises the prospect of big profits for Trump's company, as well as big questions about insider trading and using public office for private gain. While similar fast speed feeds are sold by other social media firms and media providers, Trump posts about policy changes on everything from war to central bank leadership to tariffs on Truth Social. Irene Aldridge is the head of Able Alpha Trading and says, quote, quote, if this was the CEO of a public company, this would be jail time. And hundreds of thousands of people lined the canals of Amsterdam today for the annual Pride Boat Parade. Openly gay Dutch Prime Minister Rob Jetten waved to crowds as he sailed in a small boat through the colorfully decorated parade of 80 vessels. From the Canadian Press, I'm Lisa Laporte. In sports, pinch hitter Luis Urias had a two-run single in the eighth inning to lift the Toronto Blue Jays over the St. Louis Cardinals 3-1 in Major League Baseball action Friday. Jays manager John Schneider says Urias has been very reliable since Toronto traded for him on June 20th.
0: He's been solid, man. I mean, just he understands kind of his role, understands what we're asking of him, and baseball player, you know, swings a good pitches. He's been really good. You know, he's taken advantage of some opportunities and kind of a guy you trust a skill set no matter what the role is.
26: The Jays improved to 4.5 games back of a wild card berth in the playoffs. The two teams are back at it this afternoon. Two games in the CFL today. Edmonton hosts Saskatchewan while Calgary is at Hamilton. And in Major League Soccer, the Vancouver Whitecaps host LAFC while CF Montreal is home to the New England Revolution. From the Canadian Press, I'm Lisa Laporte.
1: Hi, this is Dan Schulman. 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
13: Graham Richardson here in for Bashy Capellos this week, and welcome to the best of the Bashy Capello Show, where we take a look back at some of the top interviews and best moments from the past 5 days of news. Here's what's ahead this hour. An alarming new survey published in the Canadian Medical Association Journal finds one in 10 Canadian ER doctors are leaving the specialty over burnout and poor working conditions. We're joined by Dr. Michael Herman, an Ottawa ER physician and spokesperson for the Canadian Association of Emergency Physicians, to get his take on the findings. Also coming up, why is the government dragging its feet on a proposal from Meta to restore news access on its platforms? Hint, it's because of the trade war. Professor Michael Geist from the University of Ottawa will be here to weigh in on that. And in federal politics, a new poll from the Angus Reid Institute this week has found 15% of people who voted for the Carney Liberals in 2025 have migrated their support left to the NDP as concerns about federal climate change policy are increasing. We dig into those numbers with pollster Sachi Curl and talk about the implications for Carney and team. And to end off the week, Money Talk with certified financial planner John Klotz. This week's theme, keeping the family cottage in the family. All that's still ahead on the best of the Bashy Capello Show.
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13: Welcome back. I'm Graham Richardson sitting in for Vashi. I hope you're having a good Monday. This landed like a thud for a lot of people because it spoke to truths that I think we've all experienced. A new study on Canadian ER docs leaving the specialty, 1 in 10 leaving emergency medicine entirely, retirement, different clinical specialty, or leaving medicine altogether. Why are they doing that? This new survey found workload changes, 48% cut back on clinical hours, 20% took extended time off. They're citing mental strain. Female physicians reported significantly higher emotional exhaustions than the male colleagues, their male colleagues. The factors, system strain, overcrowding, moral injury. Dr. Michael Herman's an ER physician in Ottawa and spokesperson for the Canadian Association of Emergency Physicians. And Dr. Herman joins us now. Thanks for coming on the program, Dr. Herman.
3: Pleasure's all mine. Thank you for having me.
13: I want to start with an anecdote that many people in the public can relate to because this is how we see our system. Remember, my family injured on a weekend, had to go to an ER because our family health team was closed, which is fine, and needed stitches, right? And we felt an eight-hour wait was actually good, and got amazing service once we got through. Some of the people in the ER talked to us about the fact that there's so many people coming in without primary care, that this is their first stop. I know that that's part of the problem. It just seems like such a large problem that has been building for many, many years. What do you say this study adds to that truth that's out there, that our ER, our ERs across the country are making up for gaps in other parts of the system?
3: I think you hit the nail on the head there at the very end, that the ERs now are really filling in the gaps for every single place in the healthcare system that's not delivering for Canadians. You know, when you look at the results from the survey, especially some of the qualitative results, you really see a workforce that is being asked to do more and more with less and less. You have people who are being asked to fill in gaps for primary care, for lack of access to consultation and specialists, to be asked to hold patients who are admitted to the hospital in the emergency department because there isn't the space in the inpatient ward. And so you're seeing kind of the chickens come to roost here in terms of what that's doing to the ER workforce and how it's driving people away from this practice.
13: And that is, I would argue, that is a midterm consequence and arguably long-term consequence of what has been a short-term truth for years in Canada, that something is just not right when you have very, very, whatever the ailment is, somebody not being able to see a specialist or whatever it is, having to go to the ER, or on the other end, like having no primary care and having to go to the ER. And the impact that's having on people who are critical to the system, of course, the doctors who are in ERs.
3: Yeah, and I'll throw a little word of caution there, that when you talk about the long wait times and the pressures on the emergency department, patients who don't have access to primary care and who are looking for sort of urgent or same day appointments, we know those aren't the big drivers of waits. Where we see more of the issue is around the people who don't have primary care access having deterioration of their chronic illnesses and thus landing in the emergency department in a sicker state than what they would have had they had appropriate sort of chronic disease management and things of that nature. But, you know, patients come to us because they have nowhere else to go, and we are the light that is always on, and we're always happy to care for people. But really, we are designed for brief episodic care. We are not designed for longitudinal care. We are not designed for chronic disease management. And that tension where, you know, you come into a profession where you want to help people, you want to be a caring, kind, compassionate person, but just like asking your electrician to do your plumbing, you're asking the wrong person to do the wrong thing. And I think that tension and that moral injury leads to driving people away from this. This isn't the job people signed up for, but it's the job they're being asked to do every day.
13: Yeah. So the big question, what is the solution? I'm getting a little bit personal here because that's how we all interact with the system. I remember I returned to Canada in 06 and the family health team model had been created. And boy, it's really worked for my family because it's basically a clinic that has a rotation of doctors, and we have a family doctor in that clinic, and the service is excellent. The problem is, for years now, they've been full, and they can't accept any other patients. Could you talk a bit about where the solutions lie? I appreciate this survey doesn't necessarily, this talks about the strain on doctors, and the system itself, but, what are the solutions?
3: Well, I mean, I think they are interconnected. I think fixing the system is what fixes the problems identified in this survey. You make the working conditions what emergency physicians want to do, and you bring people back into the fold. People are driven away because of the hard working conditions and the solutions. Really fundamentally, it starts with accountability. It starts with articulating who is responsible for what are they responsible for, and what are the deliverables we expect and the consequences from not meeting that at a federal level, at a provincial level, at a municipal and local level. And I think it's about building out the healthcare system around the emergency department. The emergency department is where these things manifest, but it's not where these things originate from. We need more investment into long-term care. We need more investment into primary care and more, but again, more fundamentally than that, I think we need an accountability of how our healthcare dollars are being spent. You know, several provinces aren't even required to report some of the metrics on ER performance and metrics. And so how can you have a system that accounts for what is or isn't working if you aren't even recording it in the first place? So I think there's work to be done at all levels of government in terms of bolstering our healthcare system and ensuring that the Canadians get care they need, where they need it, and when they need it.
13: The other thing that stands out to me about the contributing factors is the moral injury. Mm-hmm. Physicians feeling unable to deliver safe, required standards of care. My extended family, I have a family doctor in my extended family, and I did not fully appreciate, even being in the news and covering this from time to time, I did not fully appreciate, generally speaking, the burden in this profession, whether it's, you know, administrative or what, but more importantly, what, and I think you touched on it a bit, what these doctors are facing and in terms of what they're being asked to do because there just is not enough support out there and the impact that's having on large numbers of doctors.
3: Yeah, I mean, 10% are from the start of the survey to now are no longer in the profession. I mean, if that's not an alarm, I don't know what is.

0: is to help people, that, you know, that is extremely injurious. And then when bad things happen, we are the individualized face of a systemic problem. When a patient dies in the waiting room, people blame the doctor, people blame the nurses. People don't blame the healthcare system that allowed that entire emergency department to be filled with admitted patients, which is really where the problem lies. So without changing these systemic factors, we individualize the systemic problems, and those individuals decide that enough is enough, and they'd rather go do something where they're not going to be blamed for problems well outside of their control.
1: Hmm. Has it been worse than this before, do you think?
0: Or is it hard to quantify? It's always a little hard to quantify, but I think we're seeing it more and more. And I think where it speaks loudly to me is when you see, especially new recruits and new graduates, they're not looking to work the same hours that older graduates are looking to. You know, when I started in this job 12 years ago, full time was, you know, 14, 15 shifts a month. Many new graduates now are working 8, 9, 10 shifts a month, because even from the jump, they realize how hard and how unsustainable the pace that we're asking to emergency physicians to work puts on people. And so I think that's perhaps more of the canary in the coal mine as to things are really bad in a way that we haven't seen previously. And I worry about what that's going to mean for our workforce. If we're graduating the same number of physicians, but they're working fewer hours, what is that going to do for our workforce? How are we going to keep these places open with a workforce that is very understandably responding to these hard demands? Mm.
1: Michael Herman, ER physician in Ottawa, spokesperson for the Canadian Association of Emergency Physicians. Thank you for being here. I appreciate it.
0: Thank you very much. Have a lovely day.
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4: Welcome back. I'm Graham Richardson in for Vashi. I hope you're having a good Monday. Politico had this story this morning. Ottawa is sitting on a proposal, apparently from Meta, that could see news return to Facebook and Instagram in Canada. Michael Geist is a professor of law at the University of Ottawa, Canada research chair in internet and e-commerce law. He joins us now. He watches this very closely. Michael, thanks for joining us.
5: No, my pleasure. Thanks for having me.
4: This confuses a lot of Canadians. All they know is mainstream news or news on my feeds. What was the origin of this dispute? Why did this happen? And how significant is this suggestion that there may be a deal in the works?
5: Right. I mean, this dates back, obviously, a number of years now when the government passed the Online News Act, Bill C-18 at the time, and effectively it targeted two companies, Google and Meta, with its Facebook and Instagram platforms, and required them essentially for paying to link to news. Neither company were happy about it. And in the case of Meta, what they said is that, listen, we don't actually post full news. It's just links. And the links are actually posted by our users. We're not the ones that are posting it. And in any event, we're driving a lot of traffic back to the original sites. If you force us to pay for the act of facilitating those links to news, then we'll just stop linking to news. And while the government and some supporters of the legislation thought it was a bluff, it clearly wasn't. And that's why, you know, several years later, we still don't have links to news on either of the Meta services.
4: What does this story or this bit of a story from Politico say to you about perhaps the Carney government's approach to this issue? And is there potentially a solution in the offing?
5: Right. Well, listen, I mean, I think the Carney government's been walking away from it was a failed digital policy for some time now, right? I mean, we saw them back down on digital services tax. We saw what amounts to, if not a repeal, a bit of a gutting of the Online Streaming Act. That was Bill C-11. And so following suit with C-18 with the Online News Act wouldn't come as a surprise. What Meta is proposing is, frankly, back to the status quo, or at least the status quo before the law took effect. You know, Meta at the time was linking to news. They had entered into any number of agreements with news entities to provide different kinds of support. And all that support vanished once they stopped the linking. And it sounds like what they're proposing is they'll put the news links back on. They'll reinstitute some of the support that they had. But the bill goes away, at least with respect to the law goes away, at least with respect to that company.
4: Now Google cut a deal, right? Like, Google paid. Do I have that right?
5: You do have that right. So Google said much the same thing, but you know, I think the two companies always valued news a little differently. In Meta's case, they said, listen, it's just not valuable for us. We want people to stay on the platform, not linking away to third-party content. In the case of Google, there was real value. I mean, this, they run a search engine that wants to be comprehensive, and if you don't have some of the news, you're certainly not comprehensive anymore. And so the government struck basically a bespoke deal, a specific deal with Google. It makes for one of the oddest regulations that I think I've ever seen, where the law wasn't really designed for this. And in fact, the government said they would never negotiate directly with Google. If you just happen to be the largest search engine in the country, you qualify for this particular deal, and the deal is that they pay $100 million a year to comply with the obligations under the law.
4: And that money goes to news providers?
5: So that money goes to a new collective that has been developed that then passes that money along to various news entities. And it's the large players that generate the most amount of money. It's the Bells and Rogers of the world that actually are the largest beneficiaries. The amount that the CBC could get was capped by the government. It was another mistake the government had made, where they had, gone ahead with this law without really accounting for the fact that, had structured, the vast majority of the money was going to go to broadcasters and the CBC. And so somewhat belatedly, they tried to create caps on all of that. Okay. So right now it goes to a collective. It gets passed along to various news entities. And, it'll be interesting if, in fact, this goes ahead, whether or not the government can carve out Meta, or whether or not they're just going to hit the reset button altogether.
4: Yeah. And just for clarity, pre-CBC cap, Bell and Rogers, that's based on the headcount of journalists, right? Like that's the reason that...
5: It is.
4: Yeah.
5: Yeah, it is. But it's worth noting that the way the law was structured, is that it's not just about print and digital. It's about television and radio, too. And so where there was a lot of money in this for the CBC was given the number of personnel. And it's not just journalists. It's
4: right.
5: People who are involved in the practice. So it's not just the on-air talent or the people who have the bylines. It's a lot of other people who can qualify as well. And then for companies like Bell and Rogers, a lot of that was coming through the radio side of their business.
4: Yeah. Well, and look, before people start screaming at us online or sending in texts about, I mean, this obviously opens government subsidy or government lawmaking, for lack of a better term, and subsidizing independent journalism or corporate journalism, which opens up a whole other question. What does this whole thing speak to the ever-shifting, rapidly changing media environment and government's challenge in actually having any control over it? Or how would you characterize where we are today after the introduction of this act and where it's gone?
5: Well, I think the act's been a failure. I mean, it clearly has been a failure. The truth is, it doesn't generate much more than what was being generated before, because both those companies had deals in place with many news entities, and those went away in the place of nothing for Meta and the flat fee effectively for Google. But the loss of traffic from those large Meta platforms ultimately did hurt many players. And I think fundamentally, and you hint at it with your question, I think it really hurt trust. Because at the end of the day, you had government increasingly intervening in the businesses of developing news and reporting on news. And, the government, I think, recognized years earlier that this was a slippery slope that was somewhat risky. Once you started getting into this game of trying to find ways to generate revenues, and it was the government doing it, either by handing out checks or by using regulation to do it, that could put sort of public trust in the news at risk. And I think that it has. Now, there are other things that are putting trust in news at risk as well. It's not just the fact that the government's intervened, but I certainly don't think it's helped.
4: No, and look, the other thing, too, and the other side of it is, like everybody else, I spent a fair amount of time on social channels. And, boy, I wish I had a bit more quality in there from Canada. I click one thing that is, of interest to me with a with a provocative headline. And I realize as I go down the rabbit hole, it's a bunch of crap. And by the time I figured that out, I'm out of it. And then there's like 10 more things in my algorithm that are filling it up that are very, very similar. Very little of it from mainstream or from legitimate news sources, right? And so it would be good. I'm not saying it's all crap. I'm not saying it's all crap. I am saying that the experience for me, if I'm looking for good information, is not as good as it could be if there were more legitimate sources in the algorithm.
5: I think that's absolutely right. In fact, I think that we've had other sources who didn't fall within the ambit of this legislation effectively fill the gap. So it's not that there is no news at all on these platforms. It's that entities that would be treated as news outlets under the legislation don't appear on these platforms. And so that creates a void that has been filled. And I think that there are many who would say it means that at a minimum, some pretty important, credible voices are not to be found there. And that doesn't help at a time when we're already concerned, I think, with misinformation that can occur on various social media platforms.
4: It's not the only problem for the media, but it's a big one. Michael Geist, always appreciate your perspective on this from the University of Ottawa. Thanks for being here.
5: Oh, my pleasure. Thanks for having me.
4: So we'll see what happens with that. And obviously, we didn't have time to talk about the fact that it's potentially, from the Canada side, a very important piece, perhaps, of this trade negotiation, which is why we haven't heard much about it.
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1: Welcome back. I'm Graham Richardson sitting in for Vashi this week. I hope you're doing well. Look, Mark Carney and the Liberals are doing well, generally speaking, but is there a bit of a chink in the armor here? Is there a bit of a problem on the issue of climate change? The Angus Reid Institute finding 15% of 2025 Liberal voters. Let me say that again. 15% of people who voted in 2025 for the Liberals say they have now migrated back to the NDP over climate change concerns. And that is from the Angus Reid Institute. Joining me now is Sachi Curl, president of Angus Reid. How are you?
2: Good, thank you. How are you?
1: Good. So this, it's not 3%. This is double digits. Tell me what it says to you.
2: Yeah, a lot of people ask me, Shachi, you know, will this issue hold? Is it going to be something that creates a break and an opportunity, really, for the NDP? Or ultimately, is what's happening a sense of NDP voters having voted Liberal in the last election? And by the way, you and I both know that that's been a pattern or a pathology, you know, going back this last several election cycles, right? 2019, 2021, and 2025, where many looked at the situation, whether it was last year's Trump election or other elections where they seized up and sized up the current conservative leader, whoever that was in that election cycle, and went, you know, we think we're going to do the strategic vote. We'll hold our nose and vote Liberal because it's better than what they perceive to be a conservative government. That's their perception and their motivation. I think we're seeing a couple of things. We're seeing, you talk about chinks, almost chink by chink or piece by piece, the dismantling of a lot of Trudeau-era climate policy. You've seen a number of resource-related announcements, whether it's the BC-Alberta pipeline or some of the LNG projects, mining projects, that's leading a lot of climate voters to say, hey, this isn't the government we thought we were signing up for, number one.
1: I didn't vote for a progressive conservative prime minister, but I'm getting one.
2: Yeah. Which I feel like that was sort of obvious to voters.
1: Sure.
2: But still, The other aspect to this, though, is the fact that climate change as an issue, as a top issue that Canadians identify they care the most about, has been on a bit of a 10-year arc. It peaked in 2018, 2019 at 40%. 2019, it was the number one issue in the country. Mm-hmm. It's not the case. It's not been the case for the last 7 years, but it's starting to tick back up. And I think that really bears a lot of attention. So the fact that it was 14% of Canadians saying that it was their top issue back in March of this year, then it was 17% in June, and now it's 21%, not at the peak levels it used to be, but still coming back up.
1: Trending
2: back up. And if you look at that trend line, it's a pretty significant uptick. But what we got to understand and what we don't know the answer to yet is this a moment or is it a movement? So is it a country that is paying more attention to these issues in the midst of wildfire activity in the summer, with communities on evacuation notice, with other communities being blanketed by wildfire smoke? So all of a sudden, it's so present and literally front and center. And does that go away over time, or does it stay and continue to climb? And for that, we can't predict what the trend line will show us. We just monitor it trend by trend and point by point.
1: Right. I'm struck by your favorability rule ratings for leaders. Avi Lewis is not benefiting from this. He's got some serious challenges, it looks like.
2: Yes. I mean, it's still early days, and I don't mean this as an insult to Avi, but he's sort of been nowhere for the last little while. So he's probably doing work within the party or doing work behind the scenes, all the prep work that leaders have to do before they sort of come out in political season.
1: Or maybe run.
2: We haven't. All of those things.
1: So
2: he's I guess, doing that work. I'm going to presume that's what's happening, but we haven't heard too much from him at the public level. So it doesn't entirely surprise me that he's not receiving the benefits, if you will, from this anger. His party is, but we're not seeing much about him. I think the bigger issue as I look at these approval numbers are twofold. We're starting to see some downward trending for Mark Carney. He's been up and down a little bit, so he's not been lower. His lowest point was September of last year, and now we're into July of this year. Both points he was 51%. I would say that's not critical. If we start to see that slide down some more, that's a sit up and take notice moment, but let's see. Let's see where we're at. It is midsummer.
1: And that's also, sorry to interrupt, Shachi, but that's exceedingly high for a leader, right? Like to maintain
2: that's
1: above 50%, very rare.
2: Very bankable. They'll still bank on that, absolutely. And by contrast, look at what's been happening with Pierre Poilievre, who has not been able to get out of 33, 34% approval for almost a year. Since right. September of last year, and his disapproval has sat stubbornly and unmovingly at about 60% for the last 8 months. The guy is stuck in this place where he cannot change his fortunes for better. He might say, well, at least it's not for worse, but it's, you know, when your disapproval, your unfavorability is at 60%, and your favorability is at 33%. That's and it's been stuck there for a while. That's problematic for Pierre Poilievre. So when you look at everything in totality, there have been some bobbles from this Carney government. They, you know, many critics would argue they bobbled the Gordie Howe Bridge rollout. There have been a few other things like the condo bailout out here in BC, where I'm talking to you from. But maybe those things haven't received the same level of criticism, scrutiny, or political punishment, in part because the opposition hasn't exactly been taking advantage of these opportunities.
1: But if you look at those positivity numbers or the numbers for Carney, I would argue a lot of the drive behind those numbers is right guy, right time, and we're going to give him some grace. And I think those two things you mentioned, in particular the bridge in central Canada, go against that right guy, right time. He's got it. Let's not worry about it, because clearly it wasn't handled well at all communications-wise, and he looked a little less sure-footed than he normally does on these issues.
2: There were questions when he entered politics, some asked by you, Graham, I'm sure, but this has never been a man who's been a retail politician. He may not have the natural knack or feel for politics because he hasn't practiced politics in a retail politics setting. And, you know, you would make the argument, I think many people would make the argument, first of all, he's done better than many expected him to do, but the man isn't infallible. Mistakes will be made. His cabinet will make mistakes as well. The challenges are for the opposition, and the opportunity, the real benefit here, the blanketing, covering, protecting sheen that the Liberals have enjoyed, has a lot to do with the fact that, again, Canadians are assessing this government against, it's never, and you know this and I know this, it's not like voters say Carney or not Carney or Liberals or not Liberals. It's always an assessment against the other options.
1: Right.
2: And they're looking at those other options. Climate voters are saying, well, the NDP looks like a decent option now. Let's see if that holds. And others are assessing the Conservatives and either saying, yes, this is what we want, or in fact, many are saying, no, we don't want this at all. But of course, Trump continues to be the lens through which so many Canadians assess so many parts of what their politicians are doing or not doing. And every time the President of the United States opens his mouth and says or does something in regards to Canada, it almost doesn't matter how well or how poorly a premier or a prime minister handles an issue. They get that, hey, you can't pick on my people bump.
1: Shachi Curl from Angus Reid Institute. Appreciate your time as always. Thank you.
2: Thank you.
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1: Little Pink Floyd on the Tuesday never hurts anybody. 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Thanks for joining us.
17: Hi, Graham. Always nice to be here.
1: Yeah. This can be very complicated. People who, you know, who don't have a family cottage in their, you know, possession, like, well, can't you just give it to the kids? And the answer is no, you can't. It's not that simple, right?
17: Well, that's true. And, you know, with the long weekend coming up, you know, I thought this would be a timely discussion, you know, how to keep this family cottage in the family. And you're absolutely right. It's got some challenges. So, you know what I thought we'd do, if with your permission, is we do a
1: sure.
17: little bit of case study. How would that be?
1: Perfect. Perfect.
17: So now these people exist, but we changed names to protect the innocent. But Jack and Diane, they're both 71, and they bought a cottage in Muskoka in 1984 for about $180,000.
1: Good for
17: and,
1: them.
17: smart move, huh?
1: Yeah.
17: Anyway, yeah, so, and they threw some money into it, so it's got an adjusted cost base, say, of $250,000. But here's the issue. It's now worth, you know, $2.5 million. And so to your point, how there's some serious issues to transferring that.
1: Now, and, this gets confusing for people. So this is a windfall. Except that it's not their primary residence, right? So this is like, you can't just sell it to your kids for a low, you know, if you sell it for market value, there's that gap between what you paid and what it's worth now. And that's Revenue Canada coming for their share of it, right?
17: Exactly. And I think understanding the tax issue is critical, because what has happened in this particular case is there's been a dramatic capital gain. And I guess we can talk about, in the event
1: sure.
17: they say pass away, there is a deemed disposition of a significant amount of dollars. And what can happen here is people who want to keep the cottage in the family, Graham, they have to come up with this significant amount of tax money, and often they're forced to sell the cottage just to pay the tax.
1: Mm-hmm.
17: And that's not what you want to avoid. So I guess, you know, what do you do, right? How do you do this?
1: Yes.
17: And there's a number of ways, but, you know, one of the most common questions we get is, as you alluded to, should we transfer to the kids while we're still alive? And there's potential advantages to this, right? So, you know, you get to enjoy the next generation with the property, and them enjoying the property, and any future gains is attributed to them. And you do simplify your estate. And also one of the big ones, as you know, is transferring maintenance responsibilities, you know, maybe
1: yes.
17: the kids take it over. But there are some potential disadvantages to doing this. And one of them is it triggers a capital gain, potentially. And you also surrender some of the control. In fact, your kids could technically change the locks on you.
1: Right.
17: Not that that would ever happen, but these are possibilities. And also what you do is you expose yourself to your kids' potential liabilities, creditors, bankruptcy, and divorce, which is, you know, always, you know, 50% divorce rate in Canada. And I guess
1: because it's an asset, right?
17: Exactly. You've given it to them. So this is not really as much of a tax decision as a family governance decision. The other one is, you know, we get this one, I'll just transfer the title to my kids, right? And I think that's a very complicated thing to do, and it should be done, you know, with lots of legal and tax advice before doing anything. Because it does change decision making, and it exposes you to some unintended consequences. But that's a big one. And there's also talk about using potentially a trust, you know, which gives you some flexibility and some succession benefits, but it does add sort of complications to the mix.
1: And a trust, no matter what, someone somewhere in the family is going to have to pay that capital gain when they sell. My understanding is a trust would just move that down the line to when the property eventually sells.
17: Right. And so I'm not a lawyer, but I would say, yes, there are some benefits. And, you know, obviously to be carefully considered. But yes, there is a 21-year deemed disposition rule.
1: Mm.
17: So always done. Sorry, I interrupted you.
1: No, that's okay. And look, yeah. I appreciate a lot of people listening. You go, oh, this is a nice problem to have. And yeah. I do. You know, this is you know, for Jack and Diane, right? They bought in Muskoka in the 80s. Very, very smart thing to do. And the other assumption here is that they do not need the money to, you know, to fund whatever they may need in retirement or care and those sorts of things, which become parts of it. But in particular, that part of Ontario, I know for friends of friends, and they've had to dispose because the capital gains was so large from a family cottage back in the 40s and even into the 30s that it was just astronomical, the value now. And yeah, I mean, obviously it's a wonderful thing to have, but at the same time, you just can't afford to keep it. It's just too expensive. That capital gain is just too much.
17: It's so true. And like I said, the issue is it's a very emotional asset, right? And I think that's where people get away with themselves. You know, I want the cottage and it's really important to me. I want all those memories, but it comes at a big price tag. You know, this is one of those things where we say that, you know, that dirty word, life insurance, it actually can be very effective here. Like a joint second to die policy, could be something that could pay potentially that capital gains if it's purchased early enough and everyone's healthy.
1: Interesting. How would that work?
17: Yeah. So that, great question. It's a joint second to die policy. And what you do is, you know, you put it on the two parents, and whoever dies last, an amount is paid out that will potentially pay capital gains on the cottage and also potentially do an equalization payment. Let's say someone doesn't want the cottage, but that's the useful for it. And they tend to be less expensive joint second to dies because it's based on two lives. Mm. It is an estate planning tool, and a lot of people use it to deal with, as we've discussed, the significant capital gains that can be accrued by, you know, buying a cottage in the 80s and have it appreciate to a significant amount, you know, in 2026.
1: Well, look, I mean, anybody listening, maybe they're on the dock and they can just crack a cold beer. You don't have to talk about this. But I guess if you don't talk about this and you don't plan for this, it is very, very challenging at a time when someone does pass away. There has to be a decision. And that's what you're trying to avoid, right?
17: Well, that's true. And, you know, one of the things that costs nothing is an annual family meeting. Like, I think these things, since you brought it up, that, you know, they don't get talked about and suddenly there's a big decision to make. How about if you engage your family members and say, hey, look, here's the family cottage. You know, who wants it? Who doesn't want it? These are the budgetary requirements. You know, if mom and dad basically cede ownership, how's it going to run? I think that's a really good use of time and energy, is to sort of have it out on the table and say, hey, we want to preserve these memories. Because at the end of the day, yes, this is about tax, but really it's about ensuring there's family memories. Anyway, those are my thoughts.
1: John Klotz from Northwood Financial Investment Planning Council, thanks for being here. Appreciate it.
17: Thanks so much. Have a great day.
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3: From the National Newsroom of the Canadian Press, I'm Jason White. WestJet has begun canceling flights ahead of a possible strike by its flight attendants. The airline announced last night 81 of today's flights had been canceled to try to avoid leaving both passengers and crew stranded if a work stoppage begins early Sunday. Pay has been a major sticking point in the dispute, and at Toronto's Pearson Airport, traveler Sanya Kennedy says flight attendants should be compensated for all the hours they spend on the job.
4: If they don't do the job that they're doing for all the hours they work, even if it's not in the air on the plane at the time when they're doing it behind the scenes, it still helps us, the customers, to have a good flight and to make everything run smoothly. So pay the people.
3: WestJet's been allowing passengers traveling between July 30th and August 4th to make a one-time change or cancellation without fees. Ticket holders given notice of a cancellation because of the strike are eligible for refunds. A cold front expected to sweep across southern BC this weekend threatens to fan the flames of wildfires already burning out of control. As of this morning, there are nearly 110 active wildfires in BC. 48 of those are listed as out of control. NDP leader Avi Lewis says he sees an opportunity to court environmental voters dissatisfied with Prime Minister Mark Carney's climate and energy policy. He says people know the climate is unraveling.
5: People know that doubling down on oil and gas, just like Trump, doubling down on AI, just like Trump, doubling down on militarization, just like Trump, is not actually an independent Canadian course. And we are the only party that is taking clear stands that are extremely critical of all of those things.
3: A recent Angus Reid online poll suggests one in six who voted Liberal in 2025 now say they would support the NDP. Half of those voters cite climate change as their top political priority. Dermatologists are worried by a trend called tan maxing. That's when many teens and young adults in their 20s purposely go out to tan when the UV index is at its highest, and they often don't use sunscreen. 22-year-old Lana Armani lives in Montreal. She posts about tanning with friends on TikTok.
6: Well, it's about like living in the present, and yes, there is health concerns and everyone should be aware of it, but in the present, like, you're not going too crazy. It's all about moderation.
3: A poll for the Canadian Dermatology Association in April found almost 40% of 1,000 Gen Z Canadians surveyed said they had intentionally tanned in the past year. A total solar eclipse coming to mainland Spain will be that region's first in more than a century. Daytime darkness will descend August 12th for just over 2 minutes as the sun, moon, and earth align perfectly in the sky. Parts of Greenland and Iceland are also expected to experience the eclipse. This is the Canadian Press. In sports, the Ottawa Redblacks have fired defensive coordinator Will Fields after last night's loss to the Montreal Alouettes. Ottawa dropped to 0-7 this CFL season. Jeff Reinbold takes over as defensive coordinator, while Nate Taylor shifts to special teams coordinator. Baseball action today has the Toronto Blue Jays facing the visiting St. Louis Cardinals this afternoon. It's a big West Division rematch in the CFL today as the division-leading Edmonton Elks host the second-place Saskatchewan Roughriders. Edmonton squeaked by the Riders by 2 points last week in Regina to get to a record of 6-1. The Rough Riders are 4-2. Meanwhile, the Calgary Stampeders are on the road against the Hamilton Tiger Cats in a matchup of teams with 3-4 records. Canadian tennis player Denis Shapovalov is a win away from repeating as the Los Cabos Open men's singles champion. Richmond Hill, Ontario Shapovalov faces Arthur Géa of France in today's final. From the Canadian Press, I'm Jason White.
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8: taking a look at your weather forecast. We'll see mainly cloudy skies for today with 30% chance of showers this afternoon. A high of 29, feeling like 37 with the Humidex. We'll see cloudy skies this evening with continuing showers and a risk of a thunderstorm overnight. Tomorrow, we'll see more rain with a risk of a thunderstorm in the afternoon and a high of 24. And Monday, a mix of sun and cloud with 40% chance of showers and a high of 26.
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10: Hello, Rob. It is so great to be back with you again to talk about real estate. I just love our conversation so much, and I can't even tell you how many times throughout the week, and particularly on the weekends, you know, I usually see people after we chat, and I go, oh, well, did you know this, and did you know this? I'm a little real estate know-it-all. It's maybe annoying for my friends, but that is the result of our conversations.
9: You are becoming a true professional. That's awesome. That's awesome.
10: So, I like to think so. In my own head, I am.
9: There you go. People will ask you because you know what? Because you're getting firsthand information. You're learning as we're talking, and not everybody, you know, sees the show sometimes every week or whatever. And you pick up on it. It's amazing how much information you absorb that you don't know that you're absorbing. And then you're like, hey, I know the answer to that. Like, you know what I mean? So, but yeah. That's awesome.
10: No,
9: awesome.
10: I've learned so much. And I think about, you know, my previous home purchases and sales, and I would have done a lot of things differently had I had these conversations with you. So the next time that comes around, of course, things will be completely different for me when it comes to the world of real estate. Rob, we got something really fun on your social media right now. This is kind of blowing up. You're like kind of an investigator or a sheriff maybe for realtors right now.
9: Yeah, no kidding. So we had a listing in Niagara, and the agent came from out of town and booked the showing to show their clients the property, and it was a vacant property. So what happened was the house has cameras, right? So the people show up, open the lockbox, and go through without the agent. The agent gave the lockbox code to his clients to go through without the agent being there. Now, like if you can't service and go out of town to show your clients, don't deal with it. Then refer that client to somebody else. Don't give them the code. And especially if it's a vacant property. Now that agent, we reported, we got it on video camera. They're in huge trouble. Wait till, you know, when all of a sudden they're going to get a letter in the mail indicating that, they're going to have to do probably a 2-3 day course in Toronto, probably get a somewhere maybe $2,000 to $5,000, maybe even a $10,000 fine.
10: This is a huge no-no, right? Rob, tell us the proper procedure. How is it supposed to go?
9: So the realtor books, the agent books the appointment, and we usually call the appointment center or we do it online. We have a system called Broker Bay, and you can go online, you can book the showing, and it verifies you're a realtor because you wouldn't have access to the MLS that we have. So, you know, it's either the Toronto Real Estate Board or the other one's called Cornerstone ITSO, and that is part of the Hamilton Burlington Board. And you go on there, you click on the time that you want to show it, and it verifies that you're a realtor, and then you'll get a response back saying indicating that you are good to go and you can show your clients the property. And but what happened was this agent just told their clients, you guys just go ahead, look at it yourself, and then let me know what you think. And So it's a big no-no. Like it's, you wouldn't want this done to your property. Who knows what these people are? Like, you know, you have strangers going through a house. Now, you know, if something happened to that home, it'd be a different, another story on top of that. But this agent will be in big trouble. So so chances are this person won't do it again after this because they'll get their hands slapped pretty good. But it happens a lot. You have no idea. A lot of the, especially the Toronto agents coming into the Hamilton, Niagara region. And they're just, you know, if they know the house is vacant, they'll just say, oh, go ahead, I'll give you the code or whatever. And that's why they're trying to change the code system, where you have to have literally the agent has to be there and have to have an app, and it unlocks at a certain time, and it has to unlock with your phone there. So most agents aren't going to give their phone to their clients to go visit the property and open the lockbox, but that's where it's going to be going to, where, you know, you have to have an app, and that thing only opens up at a certain time frame. So if you're late, boom, you have to call back and reset the whole appointment, all that kind of stuff. So, but you need your phone there to open it. And that's where it's going. But it's terrible what these people did. This agent did. You don't do that. You're bringing, you don't know what they're about. I mean, if they're clients that you just met and you're just letting them go through, it's not a good thing. That's totally unprofessional. This person should not be a realtor.
10: Wow. And they're going to get it. Now, you mentioned you had it on tape. Had you thought that this might be the case of what was happening, or was it just a coincidence?
9: You know what it is? The owner of the house, they always look to see who went through, came and went. That's what it is.
10: Like, yeah, we've all it got wasn't us. Cameras now, it was right?
9: It's the homeowner.
10: Yep.
9: There's cameras everywhere. There's no way you can get away with something and because there's cameras everywhere. Let's say you wanted to do something to like someone's house. You drive down the street, down left street, right street, and you go to that personal residence of somebody. And when you leave, the police do a tracking of where that car went, and they follow and they just walk the route and see who's got cameras. Okay, well, it looks like he came down this way. Looks like he came down this way. Like, they can track exactly where you're driving, what streets you were driving on to get to that location or leave that location. They can see it. Eventually, they'll eventually find a license plate or whatever. But today, cameras are everywhere, and you shouldn't do that. I mean, a lot of people, they have the Ring cameras at the front door. It's so crazy. Like, when I show a house, I usually tell my clients, okay, you know, I put my hand out over my mouth, say, shh, you know, because there's cameras. You don't want to divulge what you're, hey, I'm willing to pay full price. Let's go for it. Like, you don't want to say that, right?
10: Right.
9: Hey, you know, I mean, yep. Hey, listen, let's go in at a lower price, but if they sign back full price, we'll take it. You know, you don't want to show your cards. So you try to, but people have a tendency of forgetting that there is a camera recording. And so what happens is you do get information. I had clients one time, they said, oh my God, these people, they're going to put an offer on our house and they love it and they're willing to pay full price. And, you know, so when they came in with a lower offer, they signed it back full price. They got it.
10: They knew. Yeah, they had
9: they
10: that
9: knew.
10: Inside information.
9: They knew. So when you're looking at houses, be very, very careful of what you say. Like, you just got to be quiet walking around and just, you know, say, oh yeah, here's the living room. Oh, hardwood floors, great. That's it. Mm-hmm. Do not discuss price. Do not discuss. Don't even degrade the house. Oh my God, I wouldn't let my dog live here. You know what I mean? Like, I've seen, you know, all those kind of things. So, but you got to be mindful when you're looking at other people's homes. Be careful what you say.
10: Wow. And so now you've submitted all of this, put this complaint into RICO, and like you said, that's thousands of dollars in fines. What are some of the other things that realtors can get in trouble for that are maybe not illegal? Because it's not, I mean, it's illegal in a realtor sense and realtor rules, right? But what are some other rules that are maybe being broken out there that people should be aware of?
9: Well, realtors sometimes, if they don't show up, they can get a $700 fine if they don't show up to the house without canceling it. And sometimes realtors do that. It's terrible because the homeowner is expecting somebody. So they left the house, they cleaned up the house and got it. And then the agent doesn't even show up. And so, like, if you're not going to show the house but you drive by, you don't like the front. Listen, just as a realtor, I open the door and I leave a card so they know I was inside.
10: Mm-hmm.
9: I may have only been there for 2 minutes, like a minute, just to leave a card, even though maybe clients didn't like it. But I showed up, I left my business card, I did my due diligence. Now, if you don't show up and don't even step on the property, you're going to get a fine. Mm. And I'll tell you, RICO is like, that's the Real Estate Council of Ontario.
10: Mm-hmm.
9: They're brutal. It's bad. That's worse than.

0: doing. They do not know what they're doing, and they're representing people on one of their most expensive investments of their life, like their house. Like their, you know, the houses today are $500,000 to $1 million, and you got a realtor doesn't even know where to sign his own signature on a contract. That is embarrassing, and it shouldn't happen. And no, that realtor should not be a realtor. He should be, you know, doing something else.
1: Yeah, well, it's a real serious problem. And, you know, I think about this realtor that, you know, maybe sent their out-of-town clients down there and didn't bother to go down to look at this property. How do you even inform someone whether this is the right one for them, right? Like, the part of having a realtor is the expertise of, well, you said you wanted this, you should consider that. Like, it's that impartial third party who should be helping to guide you. So now it's really just the client's decision. You may as well work without a realtor in that case.
0: Absolutely. You know what? You can tell if a realtor is going to be good or not. And sometimes a realtor will get you under contract and you can't get out of it and you're stuck. Mm-hmm. And even though he's a terrible realtor, but there should be some kind of way to get out of that. But you have to fight your way and it becomes a big hassle and it's tough. It's hard. Because people, like, everybody's a nice person until you work with them and that might be that one wrong person that you're working with. And they may not know anything about real estate. They don't know. And they're just showing you houses. That's the easy part. But can they go through a house and identify different things that could be a problem for that homeowner, that buyer that may have, right? Like, hey, the traffic that's going to be heavy certain times of the day. And, you know, so like you look at, okay, where is that buyer working? Okay. And he wants to move here. We have to figure out what's the time frame from him in the morning leaving to get to work. Is there heavy traffic? Maybe we need to move to a different location of the city because the traffic is not as heavy. There's so many different variables that you have to look at as a realtor when you're working with the buyer. And some people don't even notice that. You know, you got to look at, you know, history of the neighborhoods, history of the house and see what's happened, you know, if there's been any, you know, situations that's happened in the neighborhood or the house. You got to do a research, and a lot of people don't even know how to do it. And it's sad that, you know, realtors, you know, people can become a realtor and then all of a sudden, but they should have an apprenticeship program when they do that. Like a lot of our realtors, like our head office, brokerage said that we had the best graduating class of realtors when they decide to go on their own from the Golfie team. They said, Rob, your agents, I mean, they know how to negotiate. They know their paperwork. They know, and they become great realtors. So I feel proud that, you know, when a realtor comes on board with us on our team and we train them and we teach them all the good ethics, what to do. And the last meeting that we just had on Tuesday, I said, guys, listen, it's always good to get along with the realtor because our job is to mediate, to make sure everything is smooth, not to get our emotions and personal emotions involved in it. And I was working on a deal and it was a little bit of rough, but the other agent was really calm and he was great to deal with. I was calm and we were both, you know, like, hey, yeah, let's see what let's work on this. We have a situation where we're dealing with mold in the attic. And I said, oh, really? And he sent pictures. I go, okay, listen, let's see what, and I asked him, I said, hey, are your people looking at walking away or can we work something? Can this deal still stay alive? He says, Rob, I think we still can probably work it, but we got to get some quotes on that. So I called my guys, my gut. So my client is a little bit rat, you know, he's a little rattled about it. And I just said to him, I go, listen, don't worry about it. Let's just get some quotes. Let's just try to figure it out. Cause you have to rectify this regardless. I go, so, let's see what we can do. So we extended the conditions so the people still want it. Now we're going to see how much it's going to cost to fix. And then we're going to deal with it. But that went so smooth because, you know, I always make an effort to, work with the other realtor. The other realtor is a buyer. He's working with the buyer and it makes things easier and smoother. But if you try to get your emotions in there and try to battle with an agent, and some agents, they do, they just love to battle and make it difficult. It's sad that they do that, but you got to deal with all kinds, but But this was a great deal to work with this other realtor.
1: It really exemplifies the difference in the experience versus, you know, someone who's inexperienced wouldn't

0: be able to pull that off. 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
0: 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Steph Vivier with Rob Golfy from the Golfy team. Chatting real estate as we do. And Rob, you bring us the numbers. We love when you bring us the numbers. And today you've got us the sell ratio in Hamilton in Niagara. So what's a sell ratio?
10: So the sell ratio is that what the sold price versus the original price that was listed of the home. So basically, let's say if it was listed at $1 million and it sold for $930,000, so that's a 93% sold to list ratio. Okay. It, you know, like there's a 7% difference there. So so I'm finding, so I was just goofing around and checking online and checking to see the stats, and I found that the first half of the year seems to, you can almost get 2% more for your house in the first half of the year versus the second half of the year.
11: Oh,
10: and based on original price. So now sometimes, now they're showing here on in some cases like 97%, 97.6% of the list to sell ratio. And so, I mean, there's like a two and a half to 3% difference from when it was listed originally. And but then as you get down in the second half of the year, it drops down to 95-96% versus 97%. So there is a in some cases a 2% difference in the first half versus second half. Now the first half of the year, you know, the spring buyers are more motivated, working within family timelines, you know, facing more, but you're facing more competition. So that means there's more, you know, the buyer is willing to pay, to, you know, a little bit better versus the fall. Now, late summer inventory builds, you know, buyers have more choices. Sellers become more negotiable, and homes that remain are often ones that were initially overpriced. And so that's why a lot of them end up getting reduced and then they eventually sell.
11: Okay, well, that's interesting for people to know, because we're going into the second half of the year, I guess, now that we're into August. So how do we take those numbers and that information and use it to our advantage?
10: So the key thing to that is it's pricing. The closer that you put the value to a house, the closer you're going to get to that price. Now, for instance, like this one house that I said the list price should be, you know, $650,000. They'll get somewhere within $10,000 of that. They will. Now, if they list it at $700,000 and nothing happens, they're going to drop it. Then maybe after 30 days, they'll drop it down to $650,000, which it should have started. But now everybody's seen it. The buyers out there, when this first hit the market, they looked at it, they didn't feel the value was there. So now they drop it to 650. They're going to get offers somewhere maybe in the 620, 630 range. And then, or it may stay longer. They may have to drop it again. There's houses out there, and one I'm following very closely. They overlisted. I think it was almost $1.7 million. It's at 1.4 now.
11: Oh wow!
10: And they chances are they're going to be on the market. I think at the end of this year, 2 years, and they are probably going to end up at 1.2. Now, if they originally listed, they did get an offer of 1.4 when it was first listed, and that was the number. No, they did get an offer 1.4. It started at 1.4. They could have sold for 1.45 or maybe 1.5, mm-hmm. somewhere in there. But that was the starting point. Now they're listed at 1.4. Perfect example. This is a textbook example of mistakes that homeowners make a lot of the times, and sometimes realtors. And these people will probably end up getting 1.2, 1.25 the most on that one. And it's sad, because that house 2 years ago was worth probably $1,450,000 to $1,500,000. And yeah, like we had another guy, we had $2 million for him, and he rejected it. And after about a year and a half, he ends up getting $1.6 million. His mistake cost him $400,000.
11: Wow.
10: He admits it. I mean, and his brother, I know his brother really well. He tells everybody, my brother really goofed up on that. He should have listened to you guys. He screwed up big time. And you know what? What do you do? Like, you know what I mean? Like I in the trenches of this real estate. I am heavy in the trenches. I'm not going to say, you know, I know it all, but I do know how trends happen. I do know what happens. And sometimes people, and I know I'm right. Right 99% of the time, like some listings I follow to see if I'm right about it. Mm-hmm. And at the end of the day, I am right about it. I am. So, if you want experience and you want, you know, what the truth is, like markets like this, I'm more accurate on my numbers. Markets like in 2021 and in the beginning of 22, it's hard to gauge because the market was moving so fast up. and you didn't know. And also when it was moving fast down, you had to get underneath the market to get a good price. If you didn't, you missed it. Then you had to keep dropping. So there's a strategy when you're putting a house up for sale. So you have to be very, very careful.
11: Wow. And, you know, those are really costly mistakes. But I think that kind of comes back to what we were talking about in the first segment in terms of what people need to know to get the right realtor. So it's not just a person who has access to the official paperwork to sign documents to sell your home or for you to help you buy a home. It's someone who has expertise and guide you along the way, right? It's like if you hired a lawyer and he had some advice for you and you said, no, thanks, I'll just do it on my own. Like, you know, what do they say? Person who represents himself in court has a fool for a client or whatever, right?
10: Oh, yeah. They end up getting in trouble. Yeah. You know, yeah. They end up losing, or, you know, they didn't have the experience and the know-how how to deal with certain situations in court, for sure.
11: Yeah. All right. Well, the Golfy team has that experience. We're talking with Rob Golfy today. Let's talk about the first home. And I would love to hear about your experience working with first home buyers, and you've done it over the years. And of course, like, we're, you know, wide-eyed and excited for this. And if it's a couple or someone on their own, they've dreamed about it for a long time. Where are people in terms of real expectations for first homes right now?
10: It is. So there was an article, and it says first-time home buyers, especially Gen Zs, have become discouraged by rising home prices and have started believing home ownership is simply unattainable. Instead of taking small steps towards home ownership, many give up before exploring financing options, improving their credit, or creating a savings plan. So what happens is sometimes these people, they grew up in a nice home, but they don't realize their parents already had 20 years into the house to get to the house that they have now. And they built up, you know, a savings, and they've got nice kitchens. They got a nice house. Their incomes have increased over the years. And that's why they were able to move. But people, young Gen Zs, and even millennials, they're looking at houses of what their parents have now. Like, oh, my parents, we have a beautiful big kitchen, and that's what they're looking for. And it becomes a disappointment to them because they want what their parents have now. But their parents didn't start off that way. And that's what's discouraging them. You have to take baby steps when you're buying a house. Yes, you got to buy a house. May not be in the neighborhood you want. It may not have an updated kitchen. It doesn't have granite or Corian tops, and it doesn't have a new kitchen. Bathroom, you know, you still got the pink bathtub and pink sink and pink toilet. Who cares? They all work. They're in fantastic shape. You should see the tiles in some of these houses that were built in the 50s. The tiles around the tub, it looks like it was just laid yesterday. They, you know, the older generation, they take care of it so well. Like, you know, you might as well just, like, you could leave it. You'd never have to replace it because when they put the tiles around the tub, it's strong and nothing's wrong with it. Same thing. Yeah. You want to update the flooring sometimes, you know, the carpets and stuff. Yeah. But you do that over time, you know, mm-hmm. but baby steps. And, you know, you want to renovate the bathroom. Like my son, you know, he's lived in his house for, I think 2-3 years, and he's finally just renovated the bathroom, this year. So it took time for him to do that. And, that's where the discouragement comes in too a lot of the times. And because they grew up in a nice home and they want to have the same, you know, the same lifestyle, but they got to learn. You got to start someplace, and, you know, don't worry about that nice kitchen or nice bathroom and everything. I'll tell you, paint does everything to a house. You do a beautiful paint job on a house and that house will look gorgeous. When it's painted, even though, you know, if the bathroom is a little dated, not a problem. Just, you know, just put a temporary, laminate countertop on it, and then you're good. And then you wait, and then you do little pieces at a time. You just do little pieces at a time, and you'd be surprised how beautiful of a home you can have without, spending a lot of money and without having to, buy a house that's, priced too high for more than what you can handle.
11: So how do you have those conversations with those buyers, Rob, when they come in and they have those very high expectations and they feel like, oh, I can't, you know, afford the house that I'm coming from my parents' home? How do you start to have them see the vision of a starter home?
10: So you kind of explain to them and tell them, listen, you know, at that price point, you know, it's going to need work, but we're going to try to find something that only needs paint, but and it might be dated, but it's well taken care of dated. You know what I'm saying? Like, you know how I was saying the bathrooms are, you know, even if they're 40 years old, but they're still good. They were taken care of well, flooring and everything else.
11: Right. Back in the day when they were putting in tile, like they put that stuff in for the lifetime.
10: Oh yeah. That like they put that in to last forever.
11: Yeah.
10: And, but yeah, like it just, the key thing is finding the right house, the right price in the right, a satisfied neighborhood. And then you stay there for 5 years and then you move to a different neighborhood, a better house, and then you keep going. Most people, they do maybe, you know, 3 to 5 moves in their lifetime. And you know, cause they're doing steps at baby steps as they grow. Mm-hmm. You know, you have one guy starting now, he's got a small, he might be moving into an 800-900 square foot home. And then meanwhile, then once he hits his 50s, he's into a 4,000 or 5,000 square foot home and it's got luxury. He's got three, four car garage and, you know, in ground pool, it's a process and people want that in-ground pool. Now they want the 3-car garage or whatever, but it's that's hard to do, you know, especially on a first time buyer's budget. You just got to be careful.
11: You know, it's a point of pride too, of like, you know, of a young couple starting out and then being able to sort of look back and go, oh, remember where we started, honey, you know? And plus when you're young, you're very attractive. You've got all the collagen in your face. Enjoy that. Don't worry about what your house looks like. Your body looks good, right? Everything's looking good. You don't have to have your house looking good.
10: I remember moving into my house and I had no furniture. I had a mattress and that mattress was on the floor. I didn't even have I don't even know if there was a box spring, but there was no frame, no bed frame, nothing. And I had boxes of clothes in one corner. And then slowly, guess what? Over time, you buy this, you buy that, and things happen. Today, a lot of kids today, Gen Zs and millennials, I mean, they're getting money from the parents, grandparents, and, you know, and they're actually moving into some, nice homes for a first home, because of the help of the parents and grandparents. But yeah, you got to start someplace. And, you know, the funny thing is when you talk to, new buyers that when they move into their house, when you're talking to them on the phone, it's funny. You can hear echoes because there's no furniture in there. It's like the dining room's not in. Maybe they just have a TV. That's it with maybe some pillows on the floor so they can watch until they start saving up money to buy. So.
11: And I think that's fine. You know, I think that's fine. It's like there's something charming about that. And, you know, at least you know that you did all of that. You worked hard for it. And I think people should take pride in it rather than being embarrassed about it.
10: You know what? The greatest thing that happens is when you're young and you're starting out, going to the store, buying a lamp for your living room is such a big thing. Like you kind of, after you get home, you put the lamp up. Oh, it looks so good in the corner. You look at it there for a while. You're so proud of it and you bought it and you know, but now we buy a lamp. We don't even think about it. We just put it in the corner or we don't even put it in the corner on the coffee table. Next week we'll put it over there. So,
11: yeah.
10: So like it, see how things have gone? Like the appreciation of things when you buy, when you hardly have any money versus, you know, when you start having money, the appreciation of small things don't become as appreciative.
11: Yeah. Yeah. We should never lose it because it is, you know, it's, we're all so fortunate to be able to afford that stuff. And, yeah, I think when you have those humble beginnings starting out, you really feel that pride. Talking to Rob Golfy today on the Golfy Real Estate Show. Stick around with us. And when we come back, we're going to talk about the foreign buyer ban. There's a foreign buyer ban and that might end next year. So Rob will tell us what it is and how it works here on CKTV News.
12: taking a look at your weather forecast. We'll see mainly cloudy skies for today with 30% chance of showers this afternoon. A high of 29, feeling like 37 with the Humidex. We'll see cloudy skies this evening with continuing showers and a risk of a thunderstorm overnight. Tomorrow, we'll see more rain with a risk of a thunderstorm in the afternoon and a high of 24. And Monday, a mix of sun and cloud with 40% chance of showers and a high of 26.
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11: Welcome back to the Golfy Real Estate Show. I'm Steph Vivier, and Rob Golfy is with us today talking all things real estate news. Now, a few years ago, this went into effect, Rob, the foreign buyer real estate ban, because there was an observation in particularly, I would say, you know, the GTHA and Vancouver that people who are not Canadian were buying up real estate to hold it as investments. And so they made some changes. So tell us about what that ban is and what might be happening next year.
10: So what happened was the ban is scheduled to expire in 2027, Now, the federal government appears to be considering a major shift rather than simply extending it. Instead of a blanket ban, Ottawa is exploring a more targeted approach that would allow foreign investments in projects that increase housing supply, such as new construction, purpose-built rentals, and vacant land and large redevelopment projects. Now, the reason, the data suggests that the ban had very little impact on affordability. And before the ban, foreign buyers represented only 1.1% of the home purchases. Now, despite nearly 4 years of restrictions, average Canadian home price still increased by more than 20% between 2021 to 2026. That suggests that real drivers of housing prices were higher interest rates, supply shortages, immigration, and population growth, not foreign buyers. So the foreign buyers weren't the ones that were causing the housing prices to go up. So now the government is now looking closely at, you know, Australia's model, which still restricts foreign purchases of existing homes, but encourages investment in new housing developments that add supply. And that's what they need. The builders, we need to add supply. Eventually those people end up selling, and then and it's available. Now, the ban didn't solve affordability. So that was a total waste. And it caused these condo developers, now they're in trouble. The rental market's in trouble. And all this thing, and plus the slowing down immigration kind of put the country in a little bit of a chaos.
11: Yeah, and there was a big, I think this was a popular move because there was, I guess, just without people looking at the numbers, they thought, oh, this is what it is. This is why our housing prices are so high, that, you know, foreign investors are coming in and artificially driving up the price of everything. And so, as you pointed out, with this ban being in place, that it really didn't factor, right? It wasn't as big of a deal. It's just that there's people who are needing houses, and that's how things got more expensive.
10: What caused the inflation was the interest rates. That's what caused it. I mean, there's Canadians buying houses in Florida, and that's a booming market down there. And there was investors buying in Canada, and they were just buying just to park their money, and they bought real estate. They wanted brick and mortar, because of the landlord tenant stuff that goes on, it's more one sided. Why have a tenant living there and not pay rent and damage the property? Just leave it empty. And they're making it difficult. And I don't know why. If they turned the landlord tenant board around, foreign buyers would buy and rent them out. But because of the situation, we've got a mess in this country because of that. It was interest rates that killed that caused all the problems. That was the one thing right there, that we had such a big increase in equity and prices of homes just inflated ridiculously high, and that now it had to correct itself. And now, like, I think the correction's mostly done. Now we're just flatlining, and it's just sailing through. And until it picks up, I actually brought my 60-year chart, and it looks like we are at the end of the correction. And now we're just flatlining, and then soon we just probably next year we'll start seeing little bits and pieces of increases of housing market going up, but not big ones though. We're not going to see it big. Not till probably 2028, 2029, we'll start seeing a little bit normal increases of inflation on real estate.
11: And what do you think, if any, the impact will be if this ban expires next year and it's not extended?
10: I don't think it's going to change anything. I think it will help the economy grow. I think it'll help the developers and build houses and get the construction industry going again, get the jobs going. I do think that'll help, because then now the foreigners will be going, okay, now we can get back in. But who knows? Now they're looking at other countries around the world. We may end up losing them, you know, for good. But we'll just get a trickle of them, not like an abundance of them.
11: Yeah, I guess we'll have to see what happens there. Is this a help for Canadian investors or developers, or will they just not be affected either way?
10: I think it's more for a help for Canadian developers. I think it might, it'll also help the investors that have, I do feel, and I think that's the direction they want. They want them to buy new instead of resale. And if they're buying new, that means the developers will start building. Developers right now aren't building unless they got a firm contract, and the banks aren't lending unless they got a firm contract. So everybody's kind of on a standstill. And if you open up a building site, and how, and new homes are expensive, especially with the HST added to it. So with the, with now that they're given the HST rebate, like they're not charging the HST, it makes a huge difference. That difference is huge, especially on $1 million house. $130,000 is knocked off that $100 million house. So, you know, it, you know, you're at $870,000 for that $1 million house, which makes a huge difference on somebody buying. And if it's a, like I sold a house, it was a Mountain View home, and it was a $500,000 house without the HST. The numbers worked. It was way under 500. And the buyer was able to afford it, and the numbers made, this is a new teacher also. So she was able to afford it. But now as a new teacher, like she may have to wait 3-4 years, to afford that same house. And, but then if that same house would have been probably 50 to 75,000 or $100,000 more in 3 to 5 years, well, guess what? Now she had to save more money. She had to be qualified for more. It's going to still make her hard to qualify because the housing prices went up. Yeah, her income went up a bit, but not enough to qualify. But that HST made the difference for her to buy that house. And now if they ever take it away, it is going to be a disaster out there. People are not going to be happy. There's university kids out there looking to graduate probably maybe next year, and they're, or this year, and they need a couple of years under their belt to save money to buy a house. And if they take it away, it takes that dream away from those people that are going to be graduating, you know, post-secondary, like college and university in the next, this year or next year or the year after. It's going to be tough. So, when the government pulls that out, I'm not sure what's going to happen, because we're going to get used to that.
11: Yeah, for sure. It's only set to be for 1 year. Now, I know it was little bit slow being implemented because it was supposed to be August 30th, but nobody really knew what was going on with it, maybe until like the end of June. So perhaps there will be an extension of it.
10: Yeah.
11: Rob, you've always got the good stories for us. We love the stories that you bring. And today it's kind of a biblical story. It's a brother v. brother story.
10: Oh my God. So I have this, so we have a property management company. And, so this one guy calls me up and he says, Rob, he goes, I got a brother living in my property and he's supposed to be paying, you know, $3,000 a month rent, but he's not paying me. And I go, oh, never rent to family or friends. I go,
11: yeah,
10: I go, never do. And so he goes, I don't have the, you know, I don't want to go and try to evict him or anything. And he goes, so he's hired our company. So we're going to get the lead. We're going to say, listen, you know, we have to go through, if you're not looking to pay your brother, obviously you're looking at screwing him up, right? You know, you're taking advantage of a situation. Mm-hmm. So we're taking over, managing the property. And if he doesn't pay, we'll probably have to start the eviction, process, of his brother. But I think he does need somebody else to manage it, instead of himself, because he's a nice guy and his brother's not paying him any rent. The heat and hydro's under his name. So this guy literally is living there and paying zero.
11: And how long has it been going on?
10: I think it's been going on for a while. Yeah. It's been bothering him. And,
11: well, yeah, of course.
10: Yeah. Yeah. And you know, like, you know, who's got to pay the mortgage? Who's got to pay the heat and hydro? Like this, the brother that owns the house,
11: yeah,
10: not the brother that's living there. So, so we'll see where this ends up going. I'll keep it updated. Go ahead. Sorry.
11: No, I was going to say, you hear a story about like this and like, in the family, it's going to cause a rift. Now, it's the brother who didn't pay who started the problem, right? Like, he should have paid. But the story is going to become, my brother hired a company to kick me out of his house. right? Like, that's the guy who tried to do the right thing here is going to end up being the villain in the story. That's what I hate about this.
10: And, oh,
11: you know,
10: yeah.
11: That's why,
10: yeah,
11: you should,
10: yeah,
11: just, yeah, you know, as awkward as that conversation is, oh, you know, you can even, oh no, we got it rented out, even if it's not, maybe a little white lie in this case is not the worst thing to do. But this is how these types of things happen. And you hear these rifts in families all the time.
10: Oh, absolutely. Absolutely. It's tough, but I always say never lend money to family. Never, you know, give them a place to stay, especially if you agree on a rent. Family and friends, it becomes a bad situation. It does. And so you just got to be careful, and you want to help them. But then they end up screwing you over. And then all of a sudden now, if it's a friend or family, now, hey, seeing them at Easter, Thanksgiving, Christmas, it becomes an awkward situation, because now you're upset with them, and because they're not paying and they're upset with you because you're trying to kick them out. And they're blaming you for not being a nice person because you're trying to push them out, and they have excuses like, well, you know, my husband's not working, or, you know, some, you know, whatever. But still, hey, I mean, listen, life is not free. You gotta, you know, it's, you gotta pay. So I always say, be careful on when you, help out family and friends, because you're going to end up getting hurt. It, yeah, always happens.
11: Our policy is, you know, if someone needs food, we will buy you food. We'll buy you groceries. We'll send you, you know, gift cards for the grocery store, all of that kind of stuff. And if we ever give anyone money, it is never a lend. It's always a gift, because any expectation, yes, of getting it back, that's the right. So if I'm going to part with money, I have to understand I'm never seeing it again.
10: Exactly. That's the way to think. So before we end, there's one thing I want to say. I always tell people, when you put your house up for sale, always look in the attic, because you never know what's up there.
11: Yes.
10: Right.
11: You've told us this before.
10: Sometimes, yeah, you've heard this. So I just had one, and there's mold in the attic. Ooh. all through. So whoever did the shingles the last time didn't put the proper venting, and that's why mold was created. Now, that could have been looked at before the house went on the market and rectified, and then put the house for sale. Now we're in the middle of seeing, we had an offer. Now the inspection happened, they saw the mold, and now we have to figure out, okay, hopefully the people still want the property, and we rectify the mold issue. So if you're putting your house up for sale, check the attic. You might find some goodies in there, but you also might find some problems. So, but try to rectify the problem before somebody else does, an inspector does. So that's my little tip of the day, I guess.
11: Yeah, no, that is such a fantastic tip. And of course, you'd rather go up there and find the gold bars that your grandma has left from years and years ago than to find mold. But it does sort of like sour the process for everybody, I guess. Like, hopefully, you know, your deal will be able to go through and everyone will be able to find an agreement. But you're right, having just fixed that problem. I also think, you know, when you go and you hear that someone did fix a problem just before they put it on the market, that says a lot. It says, oh, these sellers are conscientious. I trust someone more when I hear something like that.
10: Absolutely. And a lot of sellers do that. They fix the problems that need to be fixed, because they know those problems are going to arise for the next for the buyer, and they don't want to have the headache after they move out finding out that, you know, that there was a problem for them. And it's the right way to do it. Like, if you got a leaky basement, either say you got a leaky basement or fix it. You know what I mean? One or the other. But don't hide it.
11: Yeah, definitely. Or check all the social media feeds from this past week when everyone was posting their videos of their leaky basements. Then,
10: yes,
11: you'll know.
10: Oh, yeah. St. Catharines got hit pretty hard in some areas. Oh, yeah. They got hit pretty hard with flooding. Yeah. Flooded basements. Yeah.
11: Some bad stuff. But good stuff here on the Golfy Real Estate Show. Always appreciate our conversations. Rob, thank you so much for your time.
10: Well, thank you also.
11: Rob Golfy with the number one REMAX team in Canada, the Golfy team. 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
26: From the National Newsroom of the Canadian Press, I'm Jason White. Some air travelers are on edge this long weekend as WestJet begins its first round of cancellations ahead of a possible strike by flight attendants. The airline announced that it canceled 81 of its scheduled flights today. Despite that, WestJet's check-in area at Toronto's Pearson International Airport has been bustling with people like Carlo De Leon heading with his family to the Dominican Republic.
27: It's a little bit of a worry. I mean, the kids have been a little worrisome for the most part, but we're pretty optimistic considering our flight hasn't been canceled.
26: WestJet says today's cancellations are meant to prevent crew and passengers from getting stranded if a work stoppage begins early tomorrow. But the airline says it is still bargaining with the union. Crews battling multiple wildfires across southern British Columbia are bracing for the fire to become more aggressive. A cold front is bringing strong winds and thunderstorms with little to no rain. The massive Pear Lake blaze has already forced more than 1,800 properties to evacuate, an area more than 70 kilometers long and 65 kilometers wide. Nova Scotia RCMP have charged a man with multiple sex crimes involving young people. As Canadian Press reporter Lisa Laporte explains, police think there may be more victims.
28: Mounties say the investigation started last month after they learned a missing young person was staying at the home of a 38-year-old man. Then they learned other youths had allegedly spent time with the man either at his home or on trips away. Police searched a home in Chester Basin, some 60 kilometers west of Halifax on Wednesday, arresting the man and seizing electronic devices.
26: The suspect's been charged with luring a child, 4 counts of sexual assault and 4 counts of sexual interference. Michigan Supreme Court has ordered the state's regulators to reconsider a key permit for Enbridge's planned oil pipeline tunnel under part of the Great Lakes. Enbridge wants to bury its Line 5 in a tunnel underneath the Straits of Mackinac, where Lakes Huron and Michigan meet. Michigan's governor wants to move the pipeline away from the waterway altogether. Line 5 carries more than 500,000 barrels of oil per day, with much of it supplying refineries in southern Ontario. The U.S. Department of Veterans Affairs says it's launching a new clinical trial to find out whether GLP-1 medication can curb alcohol cravings. ABC's Yuri Benajad explains.
29: While these GLP-1 drugs have long shown their benefit for reducing weight, researchers are investigating how they may impact reward pathways in the brain, which feed cravings for alcohol and drugs. The VA now launching a clinical trial to test whether the drugs can also help treat alcohol abuse among the U.S. military and veteran community.
26: A small 2012 clinical trial found the pill version of the drug found in Ozempic and Wegovy reduced harmful drinking in people with alcohol use disorder. This is the Canadian Press. In sports, the Blue Jays are on the field in Toronto against the visiting St. Louis Cardinals. Meanwhile, Jays manager John Schneider says it's murky what the team will do ahead of Major League Baseball's Monday trade deadline. The belief is the club will be sellers. The Blue Jays are last in the American League East and sat 4.5 games out of a wild card berth heading into today's game. The Ottawa Redblacks have fired defensive coordinator Will Fields. Last night's loss to the Montreal Alouettes leaves Ottawa with an 0-7 record this CFL season so far. Jeff Reinbold takes over as defensive coordinator, while Nate Taylor shifts to special teams coordinator. CFL action today has the division-leading Edmonton Elks hosting the second-place Saskatchewan Roughriders. The Calgary Stampeders are on the road against the Hamilton Tiger Cats. The Vancouver Whitecaps and CF Montreal are in action tonight with 14 games on the Major League Soccer schedule. Whitecaps are hosting Los Angeles, while CF Montreal entertains New England. From the Canadian Press, I'm Jason White.
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3: Taking a look at your weather forecast, we'll see mainly cloudy skies for today with 30% chance of showers this afternoon, a high of 29, feeling like 37 with the Humidex. We'll see cloudy skies this evening with continuing showers and a risk of a thunderstorm overnight. Tomorrow, we'll see more rain with a risk of a thunderstorm in the afternoon and a high of 24. And Monday, a mix of sun and cloud with 40% chance of showers and a high of 26.
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6: Hey, travel buddies. Welcome to this week's edition of Liz Fleming Travels. I have a great friend of mine with me, Rick Morrow. Not only is he a great friend, but he has a wonderful travel background. He had many years working with CAA Travel Niagara, and he has done a lot of traveling on his own. He now is what I like to think of as the king of the tour guides in Niagara Falls. And I have anointed him and presented him with this crown, so I think he should wear it when he does all his tours. So we're going to ask Rick about that first before we dive into our topic for the day. So Rick, what is tour guiding like in Niagara Falls right now?
9: We're having an excellent season. It is incredibly busy. The FIFA World Cup events have certainly driven a lot more people into Niagara Falls, some of them going to make it a side trip into the falls, but certainly super, super busy. We've had an amazing weather season as well, and it's very busy, and I would say the energy is high.
6: Well, that's really good. And you're exactly the right person to do this job, because in yet another one of your incarnations, you worked as a newspaper reporter. And so you know a lot about Niagara.
9: Well, I've lived here since 1964. Don't do the math. It makes me feel old. But yes, more than six decades of living and working in Niagara. So I've had a chance to live in Niagara Falls, and I've taken more than 7,000 people on tours through the city. So I consider it one of the best summer jobs.
6: Wow, that is something. More than 7,000. Holy cow. So, Rick, here is the question of the day and the reason that I wanted you to come on the show and help me. I'm having guests this summer. Now, these guests are in-laws. Our lovely daughter-in-law, Teresa, is from Calgary. And her adult brother and his wife and their two children, who are 9 and 7, are coming to visit from Calgary. And they would like to come down and do some touring in Niagara. So I thought, who better to give me some advice about being a tourist in my own backyard than Rick Morrow? So I'm going to start with the obvious. In my opinion, the absolute best thing to do in Niagara Falls, even if you've done it 100 times, is the boat tour into the mouth of the falls. I know you'd agree with me.
9: Absolutely. I have ridden that boat more than 400 times now. And It amazes me that it still amazes me. It is a fantastic ride. It's a great 20-minute experience. You can get out and into the mist and see the waterfalls from a perspective that is not available from any other attraction. It is indeed the number one thing that I would recommend people do. If you can't do anything other than ride the boat, that's the first thing you've got to put on your schedule.
6: Okay, so let's talk a little bit about that boat. How often does it sail? Roughly how much does it cost, and how long is the sailing?
9: The ride in total is 20 minutes, 10 minutes from the dock up into the magnificent Horseshoe Falls, and 10 minutes back. The current cost for an adult ticket, including tax, is just over $54. Now, Niagara City Cruises, operated by Hornblower, has just added a priority boarding opportunity. That's something that just started this month. Wow. Where for an additional $20, you get priority boarding and you get what I think is the absolute, I think you'll agree, the absolute best place that a lot of people miss is the front of the boat on the lower deck. That is where all the excitement is. So that is now a priority opportunity that you can have standing right at the front of the boat. And they top it off with giving you a gold poncho to wear as opposed to the traditional red ponchos.
6: Oh, I want a gold poncho. Now, in case there are listeners who are guiltily saying to themselves, oh my goodness, I can't believe I've never done that ride. Let's be honest, you are going to get wet, aren't you?
9: Absolutely going to get wet. Well, shouldn't say that. You can indeed find a spot in the middle of the boat that is glassed in. What I like to say is it's 100% dry, but 100% boring. To me, going on the Niagara City Cruise and not getting wet is like going to the Grand Canyon and not looking in. You want to experience that mist, particularly if you're doing it during this time of year. It's a fantastic way to literally soak up the environment. And you're going to dry off momentarily pretty much by the time you're off the boat.
6: Sure you will. And in the heat that we've been having recently, you're going to be grateful to be wet anyway.
9: For sure. And one of the things that we encourage people to do when you're going to the boat is don't put that poncho on until you absolutely have to.
6: No, because you cook.
9: You cook. Canada did invent the garbage bag, and this is not far off. And if you put that on a little too soon, you may indeed have a little bit of heat stroke. So that is a tip for the folks who have not done this before. And honestly, you'll see a lot of people trying to put on those ponchos and walk at the same time. It is not easy. And you're on a slant, you're on about a 10 degree slant. So act like a professional, grab your poncho, keep on walking, keep your great spot in line, and don't overheat.
6: Exactly. Now, while we're talking about getting wet in Niagara Falls, I wanted to mention one other thing that I did just recently with some friends of mine who were celebrating a very significant birthday. Don't worry, girls, I'm not going to reveal what it was. But they wanted to do something a little exciting. And so we did the zip line beside the falls. And it is so much fun. I don't know if you've had time with all your tour guiding to do it. Have you tried it, Rick?
9: I have not tried it. I have a little bit of an aversion to heights, so I have not tried it. It's a hugely popular attraction. It is a 64-second experience from the time you are released from the tower down into the gorge. But I have watched many of the videos. They have an amazing program there. A lot of time I'm not too excited with these photography packages they offer, but the video that they'll take of you doing the zip line is absolutely incredible. Shows your experience from multiple angles, from above, below, during, and at the end. And hugely popular. And I think despite it being just over a minute long, it's definitely something that you should consider doing.
6: It is absolutely so much fun, and you do get a little bit wet. But when I say a little bit, I mean, they say as in all the advertising material from the falls, so close you can feel the mist on your face. Well, actually, you can, because you are zipping right beside the falls. And just in case people are wondering about walking back up, you don't. There is it's like a little Jeep that picks you up at the bottom along with several other zippers, and they bring you right back up to where you started. So there's no climbing up a big hill that's going to spoil your fun and get you all hot on a hot day. Now, the one thing I would like to mention, having just recently done it, is that the experience itself is just over a minute, but you're going to stand in line for a while. What you do is you check in, you sign in, there are waivers to be filled out, and that's a bit scary, but I've never heard of anybody falling on that zip line at the falls. And I have done many, many zip lines around the world that are much, much bigger. And so you really have nothing to worry about. But you fill out the forms and then you stand in line. And there is a tower that you walk up and you and the rest of the crowd walk up. So my best advice there is, think about how warm you might be standing in line with a bunch of people. And if you've brought a jacket or anything like that, give it to someone else who's not zipping to hold for you, because you will be

0: it can be a family affair, which I think is great. Now, there's one other place where you can get wet in Niagara Falls that I wanted to mention, and that is Journey Behind the Falls. I know you know quite a lot about Journey Behind the Falls. Can you tell us what it's like these days?
1: Journey Behind the Falls, it's actually undergoing some changes and improvements. Very, very busy. They can do about, during this time of year, about 6,000 people in one day. Basically, there are two components to Journey Behind the Falls. The actual tunnels, there's 650 feet of tunnels behind the waterfalls. These are concrete tunnels that were built in the 1940s, very safe, but an incredible experience because it actually vibrates a little bit while you're down there. So you can you go down an elevator about 125 feet and then head into that 600-foot plus tunnel that takes you to two portals where you could actually look at the opposite side of the waterfalls. Quite amazing. It's a little noisy, but that adds to the thrill of the moment. And the other component is the observation deck. From the observation deck, you can stand and look, and it feels like the waterfalls is basically coming down right over your shoulder. You also get an amazing view of the Niagara and the Maid of the Mist boats coming in. So you get to see them from shore, and you also get an amazing view of the entire Horseshoe Falls. Now, something interesting that's happening at Journey Behind the Falls is they are reopening a long abandoned tunnel. So as you head down to the observation deck, if you're doing that, take a look off to the left. There is a tunnel that we used to see as we were doing tours and wonder, what the heck is that? Well, they have refurbished it. They have poured a new walkway, and they are in the process of creating a second observation deck for Journey Behind the Falls that, depending on what source, if you want to be the optimist, it should be open for next season.
0: Oh, that's great. You know, a few years ago for Father's Day, they were offering yoga classes at Journey Behind the Falls on the original observation deck. And Jamie loves yoga. And so we did it. And what an experience that was, because you do get absolutely drenched. But it was fun. And there was something about being so close to the power of the falls that was just really exciting. So if they offer that again, I recommend it. I think you would enjoy it. It's just an interesting place and way to do yoga. So let's talk a bit more about things to do in Niagara Falls. Later on in the show, I'm going to have Chris Giles, who's going to be talking about some of the anniversaries that are happening this year for the Parks Commission in Niagara Falls this summer. And so I know one of the things that has been a big, big seller for the Parks Commission has been the new 4D, I'm not going to call it a ride, I'm going to call it an experience. Have you done that?
1: I have not done that, but it is absolutely, everyone I talk to who has done it, Niagara Takes Flight. It is an amazing experience. It's very similar to one that I did experience down in Florida. If you've ever seen Soaring at Disney World, it is very similar to that. It's the same type of production. And that is a great first thing to do if you want to get an overview, literally an overview of what Niagara Falls and the Niagara region is all about. Niagara Takes Flight is definitely something to put on your list.
0: It absolutely is. I did it when it opened, and I was impressed not only with the special effects, because you have the sense, you're sitting in a seat, but you have the sense that you are flying over the Niagara Peninsula, but not simply flying over the Niagara Peninsula today. You're also flying over the Niagara Peninsula of the War of 1812. And you will fly past what looks like a battlefield, and you will actually smell the cannon fire, and you'll smell the gun smoke, and then you fly over a field or an orchard rather, and you smell the blossoms, and it is the most Niagara thing I think you can do in terms of getting a physical sense of where you are. And you, again, you feel the mist from the falls, and you feel the wind, and it is really magical. I've been to the one that you were talking about at Disney.

0: world, and it's very similar, but perhaps because this one is our backyard, I felt quite emotional about this one. It was quite lovely, and I definitely plan to take our visitors to try that, because I think it gives a wonderful experience of what Niagara itself is like. Now, speaking of a wonderful experience of what Niagara Falls is like, we mentioned the fact that you're a tour guide. Who do you work for? And if someone is listening and they think, oh, that's what I want to do, I want to take my guests on a tour with him, how could they do that?
1: I work for three different companies, but the one I like to recommend the most for visitors coming in from other parts of the world is a company called Wox. And we do walking tours, as the name might imply. Our website is takewalks.com. And what we believe in, and I think you'll agree, Liz, it's a slower, more intimate approach to coming to a destination, as opposed to being on a motor coach and being driven through the Queen Victoria Park in Niagara Falls. It's a slower pace. It's a small group. We stick to 20 or fewer people and walk folks. It's about a mile from one end of the park to the other. And we stop along the way, point out things that people might not be aware of, some history. We definitely talk about all of the daredevils, whether they were tightrope walkers or whether they were folks like Annie Taylor who went over in a barrel. But that is, to me, I think that is one of the best experiences you can have in Niagara Falls. It combines history, geography, as well as the natural components of Niagara Falls.
0: Yeah, I agree with you. Anyone who listens to the show knows I am a big fan of guided tours. I've had guided tours all over the world, and I'm always grateful because there are things that I would never have guessed that my guide will tell me. And these are things that, yes, I could have looked them up online, but I still wouldn't have the depth of information that a really good guide like you can provide. So it's, I think, well worth the money to sign up for a guided walking tour. Even if you're from Niagara, you probably would be surprised by all the things you don't know. The details, as Rick just mentioned, about some of the tightrope walkers and the people who went over the falls in barrels. And it's fascinating stuff that you might just not have come across anywhere else. So I recommend doing that. Now, while we're still on the subject of getting wet in Niagara, not necessarily in the falls, I'm going to recommend the jet boat rides in Queenston Heights. I'm thinking that that might be something that the family that's visiting us might get a kick out of. And have I ever seen you there, Rick? Have you done the jet boat rides, or is this something I need to lure you to do?
1: I have indeed done the jet boat ride, and I would highly recommend it, particularly this time of year when the river water is warmer, but it is an exhilarating experience. Nothing really compares to it. The perspective that you have down in the gorge coming from Queenston right up into the Niagara River Whirlpool, second to none. I got to admit that I was pretty scared. They put you through about a 10 or 15 minute safety drill, and it's like, oh God, this is very scary. But once you're in that boat, they've got experienced guides and experienced drivers and get you through those class 5 rapids. And it's quite impressive as you go past the two massive power plants in the lower Niagara River. It is just an experience that does not compare. Now, I do say do it this time of year. I did it in August. My neighbor did it in May, mm-hmm. when the river water is quite cold. Now, there is a covered version. I actually saw it today while I was down at the Whirlpool. Covered version, you stay dry, but it's about as exciting as the inside of the Niagara City cruise boat. But if you do it in May in the open boat, that water is almost heart-stopping, is what a neighbor of mine said.
0: Yep, your neighbor's not wrong. Again, I'm very good to Jamie for Father's Day, I'm realizing. Another year for Father's Day, I took him for a jet boat ride. And so Father's Day is the second Sunday in June, and we went in the open boat, and your neighbor was not lying about the water being heart-stopping. What happens, listeners, is that the driver races down the river and then suddenly turns. And so you get a huge wave of water that comes over the boat. And it, we say in, so often in life, oh, it took my breath away. Well, it did. It actually did take my breath away for a second or two because the water was so cold. But then I was laughing like a hyena because it was so much fun. It's definitely something that I think I'm going to put on the list for my visiting friends from Calgary. Now, love Niagara Falls, but I don't think you can come to Niagara without visiting Niagara on the lake. Totally different experience, totally different pace. Do you have any special favorite spots in Niagara on the lake that you would recommend?
1: Absolutely. Niagara on the lake is actually another tour destination that I do. We do a walking tour that's all food related.
0: Oh, yum.
1: And that is a fabulous experience. We go to maple syrup store that's run by White Meadows.
0: Mm-hmm.
1: So this is locally produced maple syrup. A lot of what you'll see in some of the stores in Niagara Falls is not actually locally produced. So the maple syrup store in Niagara on the Lake is one spot I would recommend. Grease
0: and just before you move on, listeners, yeah, if you have never tasted the different shades, if you will, of maple syrup, you really should. Maple syrup is not simply maple syrup. Dark maple syrup tastes very different than light maple syrup. And I think you will quickly discover what your preference is. So definitely do what Rick is saying and go to the White Meadows shop. And where else do you go, Rick?
1: Well, just sticking with White Meadows, there are indeed four different. And this season, last season, there was no extra dark. So there's the light, the amber, the dark, the extra dark. Last season, there was no extra dark just because of a lot of it's got to do with climate change. And as the sap moves through the trees, there was just no extra dark. This year, there is indeed extra dark that you can taste. They do tastings at the maple syrup store as well. So I would definitely recommend that. Another spot on my list in Niagara on the Lake would be the bakery. And why am I having a brain fart, Liz? I can't remember the name of the darn bakery. Niagara Home Bakery.
0: Well, there are many of them. There's Young's and there's the Budapest Bakery. They do the chimney, the cones that you can have filled with either sweet or savory things. Taylor's. Am I hitting any of the right ones?
1: I believe it's Niagara Home Bakery.
0: Oh, yes. And they have all the teapots and teacups and so on in the window.
1: And a variety of butter tarts.
0: Yum.
1: If you're from outside Canada, you may not have experienced a butter tart. They have all different shapes and sizes and flavors, whether it's been doctored with raisins or pecans or a score bar. That is definitely a spot that I would recommend to get an iconic. And Canada loves the maple, or not maple syrup, the butter tart so much.
0: Oh, yes.
1: We actually have a butter tart postage stamp. So.
0: Oh, now, it's actually the case that few people outside of Ontario know what butter tarts are. Ontario is really the butter tart center of the world, if you will. And there are places in Ontario where they have butter tart festivals. So I'm guessing that my friends from Calgary may not be all that familiar with butter tarts. So I will do that as well. Any other stops that I should make in Niagara on the Lake?
1: This will sound a little bit odd, but a poutine. You can get absolutely amazing poutine at the Irish Harp of all places.
0: Oh, yes.
1: The Irish Harp does an amazing poutine, and I would strongly recommend stopping there. And one last spot that I would recommend in Niagara on the Lake is Maple Leaf Fudge. is a family-owned fudge store. You step inside and the aroma is like a warm blanket around you. It is just an amazing spot to visit. It's family run, been around for more than 50 years. As you walk into the store, you will see royalty that has had some of their fudge. You'll also see that behind the counter, there's a picture of Donny Osmond. And the reason being, it is Donny Osmond's favorite fudge store. When he was in Toronto performing Joseph in the amazing Technicolor Dreamcoat, he would bring people by busload down to Niagara-on-the-Lake to have this fudge.
0: Really?
1: Yes, and I hear from the folks at Maple Leaf Fudge that now the ladies who are still Donny Osmond fans will buy fudge at the store and take it with them to Las Vegas to give to him while he's performing.
0: Well, that's very kind. I had no idea that Donny Osmond was such a fudge lover, but that is wonderful.
1: Absolutely loves it.
0: Now, as you know, Rick, having been friends with me for 100 years or so, I don't drink alcohol, but I don't think it's fair for me not to take my guests to at least one winery or two, maybe, at least to have a peek and a tour and a tasting. Now, the one that I have top of my list is Pilateri, and that's because when we go there, we can sit outside in the orchard at the tables beside the winery and have homemade pizza that comes out of a pizza oven baked right beside you, which I think is fab. But do you have any other recommendations? Do you have favorite wineries that you think do a particularly good job of welcoming guests?
1: I do. One of the ones that I like to frequent, and it's for not just the wine, but the history, is the Inniskillen Winery.
0: Yes.
1: Inniskillen was the first winery in Canada to get a license after Prohibition. They started back in 1975. The late Carl Kaiser, along with Don Zeraldo, started that winery, and they were pioneers. And if you visit the forecourt of the winery area, there's a display that shows you the various things that were done as they basically revolutionized the Niagara wine growing area and turned it into the world-class winemakers that they are today. The other thing about Inniskillen is they were the first winery to commercially produce ice wine in Canada. And if you have not tried ice wine, I would encourage, there are a number of places in Niagara-on-the-Lake that produce ice wine, but if you go to Inniskillen, you can taste a little bit of history there as well with their ice wine.
0: Oh, that's a great recommendation, and you're absolutely right. Don Zeraldo and Carl Kaiser were the fathers of VQA wines, the designation that ensures that if you're buying quality wine, you'll see that designation on the bottle. And
1: if you're doing an ice wine tasting, I would ask your guests to request an ice wine glass. Now, I was never a big believer that a glass could change the flavor of what you're drinking. A glass is a glass, unless it's an ice wine glass. If you look at an ice wine glass, it's got a distinct tulip shape to it. And it was Debbie Pratt from Inniskillen that taught me this. It is purposely designed for ice wine, and it's purposely designed with that tulip shape to keep your nose out of the glass.
0: So
1: to get the liquid out of an ice wine glass, you have to tilt your head back as opposed to put your nose in. And what that does is it forces the ice wine to hit a different part of your palate, and it does indeed give you a different taste. You can do a side-by-side tasting, which is what Debbie taught me, and put the ice wine into a regular wine glass, put the ice wine into an ice wine glass, and it will indeed give you two different and distinct flavors. And my understanding and recollection is that it was Don Zeraldo who came up with that design.
0: Good to know that. That is very interesting. And now, Rick, one final stop as I take my friends out of that part of Niagara, and that would be Avondale Dairies.
1: Avondale Dairies. I was just there the other day, put the top down on the car and drove out to Avondale Dairies. Fantastic spot to go to. I'm not 100% sure that it's still a working dairy. I think it might be, given the truck traffic. What I used to say is, on a good day you can hear the cows, and on a not so good day you can smell the cows.
0: Well,
1: but the ice cream is absolutely incredible. They've got a great system there to take your order and move you through rather quickly, because it is indeed a very popular spot to go. But it's a real throwback to the days of an old-fashioned creamery. So I would encourage folks to do that, definitely.
0: Yeah, I love it there. And I don't even mind standing in line, because it is never the case that I stand in line without meeting somebody I know. I always see someone I know, and we have a little visit while we're waiting for our ice cream. And at this time of the year, of course, you can get the sundaes with the fresh fruit, like the strawberry sundaes and the peach sundaes. And those, in my mind, are the absolute best. So, well, Rick, you and I think, have done a pretty good job of putting together an itinerary for my in-law family coming to visit from Calgary. So I want to thank you so much for being on the show with us. And I want to ask you, how many tours do you have lined up for the next month or two while you're in the season?
1: For this season, I have got 103 tours lined up with a few more to go.
0: You are a crazy man, but you are a great tour guide. And anyone who is fortunate enough to do a tour with you will agree with me, I know. So I want to thank you so much for being on the show, and I will look forward to having you back again as soon as I can get a little piece of your time.
1: All right. Thanks so much, Liz. My pleasure to be here.
0: Thanks. We've been talking with Rick Morrow. We're going to take a short break right now, but don't go away, because we will be right back with more Liz Fleming Travels right here on 610 CKTV News.
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0: So, travel buddies, we have another friend on the show today, Chris Giles. He is Director of Sales, Marketing, and Communications for the Niagara Parks Commission. I love the Niagara Parks Commission. Chris, you have all the best stuff in Niagara Falls, as far as I'm concerned. And a lot of the Niagara Parks Commission sites have been having important anniversaries this year. Let's talk about that. What's happening?
8: Sure, we have a lot of anniversaries this year. Appreciate the kind words, Liz, and you're obviously one of our favorites as well. But yeah, lots of anniversaries this year. I guess which ones did you want to start with? I know we talked about a few of them.
0: Well, you pick one and then I'll start asking.
8: Okay, well, we can start with the oldest one. So that is our Botanical Gardens, and it's celebrating 90 years this year. So it opened in 1936.
0: Wow.
8: And concurrently with that, the flagship site there, the Butterfly Conservatory for a lot of our guests, is celebrating 30 years this year. So kind of a twofer there. But they had a really nice ceremony at the Botanical Gardens over the weekend, celebrating that 90th anniversary. And that site is such an important piece of Niagara Park's legacy. And also just our day-to-day operations in terms of, you know, those that visit us in the park. So our School of Horticulture is located there. And, you know, those students take care of not only that site, but they do work throughout the park. So all the beautiful gardens that you see in Queen Victoria Park and everywhere through there, that's all, a result of the work that happens at the Botanical Garden site. So a legacy that exists at that site specifically, but then throughout the wider park as well. And then the Butterfly Conservatory, which I mentioned is celebrating 30 years at that site. We made some really major investments there this year in celebration of that 30th anniversary. So adding a new space called the Pollinator Playground, and that is an immersive interactive space. We have a couple activations inside there, one being our live sketchbook. So it gives people the chance, and you know, kids especially love this one, but adults as well, chance to color in different insects and pollinators and have them come to life in our digital forest, which is a large video wall that we have in there. So they color in the creatures, and then they're going to populate the space and, you know, flutter around, crawl around. And then we also have our puzzle pond, and that is another interactive kind of digital space where they're going to build puzzles of the different pollinators and creatures and then have them come to life in the pond as well. So it's a really kind of visually spectacular space and something for people to enjoy as they come into the space. So long-winded answer, but the oldest is the Botanical Gardens and 90 years there and 30 at the Butterfly Conservatory.
0: Okay, no, not a long-winded answer at all. A great answer. Let me just ask on behalf of any listeners who may never have visited either of those sites, they can buy tickets online, I think. And can you give a sense of, if I'm planning a day to go to Niagara Falls and I think I might like to visit the Botanical Gardens and the Butterfly Conservatory, how much time should I set aside for those visits?
8: Yeah, I think it's going to be different for every guest. I would say Botanical Gardens themselves, well, entry to that site is, it's currently free. And then obviously admission into the Butterfly Conservatory is, individual to that. But I would say, an hour or two to explore the gardens will give you a nice sense there. There's a lot of different really quiet, special spaces. We have a herb garden, a vegetable garden, we have a rose garden, which is really beautiful. It's actually spectacular right now. And then the Butterfly Conservatory, you know, what's really interesting about the new space that we've added there with the pollinator playground is just how long, you know, some people and in particular children want to stay in that space. Like we've had a lot of comments that they'll actually spend just as much time in there as they do in the conservatory itself, because they just want to color and color and color and do the puzzles. And it's, you know, we've had some guests just spending a couple hours there now. So I think, you know, in terms of an itinerary for a day, it would probably be great to plan for, I'd say, you know, at least 2 hours, maybe 3 hours at the site in total would probably give you a nice opportunity to check things out.
0: Okay. I mean, it sounds like fun. I think I want to go there and color and color and color.
8: I think you would enjoy it.
0: I think I would. Okay. So what else is having an anniversary?
8: Okay. So next we can go, we'll go down the line. This one's only 75 years. So
0: it's a baby.
8: Not as long, but that's our Whirlpool golf course. So that is celebrating its 75th anniversary, opened on July 2nd, 1951. So we had a really nice celebration there last week for that. The significance of that course is it was the last 18-hole course that was actually designed by renowned architect Stanley Thompson. Uh-huh. So in the world of Canadian golf, he's really an icon and one of the most famous course designers. He designed the course at Banff Springs, the Bay of Fundy, some really iconic Canadian courses, Whirlpool among them. And we had a celebration for that 75th anniversary and, unveiled a new exhibit in the clubhouse celebrating Stanley Thompson. They've been doing a lot of work at the site to restore the course to its original design. So, you know, over time, golf courses evolve and change with different superintendents and, you know, decisions that are made in the design. And they've really made a concerted effort to restore it to that original design and make a lot of investments there. The course is looking beautiful for any of the golfers out there. It's kind of a must play, definitely in the region and in Canada. So a really fun celebration for that.
0: And it's a public course.
8: It's a public course. That's really important. Obviously, for us at Niagara Parks, we have four courses, three 18-hole courses and a 9-hole course, all public. And I think we offer some of the best public golf in Canada. So we're very proud of that.
0: So out of curiosity, how busy are these courses, just roughly, during the summer? How far in advance would someone have to book if they want a tee time?
8: Yeah, they get busy for sure. The tee sheets get very full. Golf is really, you know, over the last few years had a renaissance in terms of its popularity. So we've seen that across our courses. Midweek, it's a little bit easier to get a tee time. If you're looking at a weekend, you need to be typically a couple weeks out and be planning ahead to scoop up those really prime tee slots. But, midweek, it's easier. But all that is at niagaraparks.com/golf. And you can check out the availability across all our courses, Whirlpool included.
0: Okay, that's great. And what else is having an anniversary?
8: Okay, so we're going to go a little bit newer now. Only the 5th anniversary. But we're going to jump over to Niagara Parks Power Station. So it's the 5th anniversary of the attraction, but actually the power station itself opened in 1905. So lots of history with that one too. But I know for the Niagara Parks Power Station, you were actually the first person that we ever took through there before we redeveloped it.
0: Oh, I'm so honored.
8: I think you might have been the first one, the next one I'm going to come around to too, but the power station, a really special project for us and a huge success for us in over the last 5 years. So opened in 2021, the Generator Hall floor tours and the evening experience. And then it'll be a year later that we opened the tunnel experience. So, since opening, we've welcomed about 350,000 visitors annually to that site. It quickly became our second most visited and second highest revenue site at Niagara Parks after Journey Behind the Falls. We've continued to invest in the site, augment the visitor experience, add new things. So the Tesla coil we added a couple years ago, changes to the evening experience, new lighting in the tunnel, Most recently, just about a month ago, we've introduced access through our tours to the control room on the second level, which is a very cool space I know you've seen. Mm-hmm. And, you know, we've just continued to invest there. And it's such an important site for us in terms of that connection between our stewardship mandate and our tourism mandate. And it's really the, you know, the perfect combination of those two things. You know, we do about $8 million annually in revenue at that site at this point. And obviously that work, you know, as does everything that we do, goes back into our stewardship of the park and reinvestments in our capital projects. So a really transformative project for us at Niagara Parks, you know, from a visitor experience standpoint. And then also, you know, just transforming something that was, you know, right in the core of the park and turning it, you know, from something that was a liability for us into, you know, a huge asset. You know, we have all kinds of great events and things there as well. So 5 years for that site. So we're very proud of that.
0: And listeners, if you have let 5 years slip by without visiting it, shame on you. Get over there. It is very, very interesting. It is well worth a visit. And I would recommend that you go at night to see the light show. So absolutely. What else is having an anniversary?
8: Okay, so we got one more. And it's not quite here, but actually, a month from today, when we're recording this, I'm not sure we're going to air it, but, we will have the first anniversary for Niagara Takes Flight. So that, you know, it's hard to believe it will be coming up on a year ago, but, our newest attraction at Niagara Parks, the Flying Theater, Niagara Takes Flight, located in Table Rock Center. And, you know, such a unique, attraction for us at Niagara Parks and something that we're so proud of. The first year, you know, we really couldn't have asked for a better reception, you know, from our guests, from the, you know, industry. We recently won an award in Las Vegas for that attraction.
0: Congratulations.
8: Thank you. You know, really thrilled with the reception it's received. This is its first full summer in operation, obviously. We opened at the end of August last year. And yeah, just something that I think, you know, for visitors who are coming to Niagara, if that attraction is the first thing that they do, they're going to have a really good sense of, you know, everything that Niagara has to offer and, you know, some of its history. You know, we're really proud of the work that we did through the pre-show rooms. And, you know, to come full circle again to you, I know, you know, when we did a hard hat tour, I think we're going back about 2 years now. You were the first journalist that we actually welcomed into that space during the construction phase. So
0: I am very, very spoiled by my friends at Niagara Park. Thank you. And it is a wonderful, wonderful experience. We were just talking with Rick Morrow in the last segment about it. And I think if you go to Niagara Falls, it has to be on the top of your list as a must do, because the thing that I was saying with Rick is so true. It gives you not only a sense of Niagara today, but also Niagara's history. And I think that's so important. And it looks at everything from the tourism angle of things to the agricultural angle of things. And all of these things together are Niagara. And so definitely, I would suggest that you get there and give it a try. Now, I want to ask you a question. Given how popular it is, how long are the waits?
8: Well, typically, you know, we do encourage people, if you're booking an a la carte ticket online, it will allow you to select a time. So, you know, a lot of guests are going when their time is. If you're showing up, we recommend about 50 minutes before your time slot. You're not going to be waiting too long. Also, if you are buying one of our pass products, one of the Falls passes, when you come to redeem your pass in park, one of our guest service agents on site will kind of schedule things in for you and your different attractions. So I would say if you're coming on a weekend as a walk-up, it could be sold out. That does happen. It's very popular, particularly during, again, those core hours between around 10 a.m., 11 a.m. to about 3, 4 p.m., things get very busy in the park during the summer. But I would say if you want to ensure that you're getting on and you don't want to have a wait, then come early or late. Come at 9 a.m. 10 a.m. or come, you know, in the evening, say 7, 8 p.m. and you'll get on.
0: Okay.
8: Yeah, that's a great way to do it as well.
0: Those are great tips. And Chris, you have done a wonderful job of giving us an overview of all of the important anniversaries that are being celebrated by the Niagara Parks Commission this summer. So I really want to thank you so much for being on the show. You are a great friend to us. And I always want to be the first to do everything that you're doing. Just as long as you can keep me on that list, I'm going to be a happy girl.
8: Done. Well, yeah, you've set a precedent now, so we got to follow through on that.
0: All right. Thanks so much. We've been talking with Chris Giles from the Niagara Parks Commission. We're going to take a very short break, but don't go away. We'll be right back with more Liz Fleming Travels.
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9: Taking a look at your weather forecast, we'll see mainly cloudy skies for today with 30% chance of showers this afternoon, a high of 29, feeling like 37 with the Humidex. We'll see cloudy skies this evening with continuing showers and a risk of a thunderstorm overnight. Tomorrow, we'll see more rain with a risk of a thunderstorm in the afternoon and a high of 24. And Monday, a mix of sun and cloud with 40% chance of showers and a high of 26.
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0: So, travel buddies, I hope you've enjoyed our Niagara special this week as much as I enjoyed putting it together. We certainly have a lot to be proud of here in the peninsula and an awful lot to do. I hope you'll join us next week for another episode of Liz Fleming Travels right here on CKTB News.
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20: From the National Newsroom of the Canadian Press, I'm Jason White. WestJet is telling travelers to check their flight status before leaving for the airport as it begins canceling flights ahead of a potential work stoppage. The airline says it is still bargaining with the union for its 4,400 flight attendants to try to reach a deal before tomorrow's deadline. WestJet customer Callie Adams hopes her flight home doesn't get dropped.
21: We're supposed to come back next Saturday. If we don't make it, then my work will be hearing from me on Monday morning.
20: The airline has scuttled dozens of flights this weekend to avoid stranding passengers or crew ahead of the possible Sunday strike. A cold front sweeping across southern BC this weekend threatens to fan the flames of wildfires already burning out of control. The BC Wildfire Service worries about the prospect for new lightning-sparked wildfires because of tinder dry conditions. Almost 110 active wildfires are burning in the province today. 48 of them are considered out of control. Police in Saskatchewan say two teens face murder charges in a fatal stabbing. It happened Thursday in Prince Albert. Police say a 16-year-old boy and 15-year-old girl were arrested at the scene. Both teens have now been charged with second-degree murder. They're scheduled to appear in court on Tuesday. Federal NDP leader Avi Lewis says he'll pursue a seat in the House of Commons only when he feels his party is ready for a national election campaign. The last vote saw the NDP reduced to just 7 seats in the House of Commons. Lewis attributes the NDP's staggering losses to widespread anxiety from U.S. President Donald Trump's trade war.
22: The world is a very uncertain and scary place, and the figure of Trump just tromping around doing random stuff all the time has people in a state of perpetual fear.
20: Multiple by-elections are scheduled before the end of the year, with 3 scheduled for August 31st in ridings in Ontario, BC, and Quebec. Nova Scotia's Liberal Party is about to get its first woman leader. Both of the provincial party's approved candidates for this November's leadership vote are women. Becky Druin is a former Progressive Conservative cabinet minister in Premier Tim Houston's government. Amanda Mombourquette is the deputy warden of Richmond County Council. A parade through the streets of Sweden's capital city today, marking the annual Stockholm Pride Parade. It comes just 1 week after an attack at Berlin's Pride celebrations left one person dead and 29 others injured. Stockholm Pride Festival director Mans Axelsson says Pride is more important now than ever.
23: It's really important to show solidarity and show that we want to be louder than the hate we see.
20: Security was tight in Stockholm and other European Pride celebrations this weekend because of the Berlin attack. In Amsterdam, hundreds of thousands lined the canals for the annual Pride boat parade. Openly gay Dutch Prime Minister Rob Jetten waved to the crowds from the colorfully decorated parade of 80 vessels. This is the Canadian Press. In sports, the Calgary Stampeders are in Hamilton today, taking on the Tiger Cats in a matchup of teams with 3-4 records. Later, it's a big West Division rematch as the division-leading Edmonton Elks hosts the second-place Saskatchewan Rough Riders. Edmonton squeaked by the Riders by 2 points last week in Regina to get to a record of 6-1. The Rough Riders are 4-2. The Ottawa Redblacks have fired defensive coordinator Will Fields after last night's loss to the Montreal Alouettes. That left Ottawa at 0-7 this CFL season. Jeff Reinbold takes over as defensive coordinator. Nate Taylor shifts to special teams coordinator. Baseball action today has the Toronto Blue Jays at home against the visiting St. Louis Cardinals. Canadian tennis player Denis Shapovalov is a win away from repeating as the Los Cabos Open men's singles champion. Richmond Hill, Ontario's Shapovalov faces Arthur Géa of France in tonight's final. The Canadian won a marathon 3-set semifinal over Britain's Cameron Norrie last night. From the Canadian Press, I'm Jason White.
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9: Taking a look at your weather forecast, we'll see mainly cloudy skies for today with 30% chance of showers this afternoon, a high of 29, feeling like 37 with the Humidex. We'll see cloudy skies this evening with continuing showers and a risk of a thunderstorm overnight. Tomorrow, we'll see more rain with a risk of a thunderstorm in the afternoon and a high of 24. And Monday, a mix of sun and cloud with 40% chance of showers and a high of 26.
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0: The White House has moved to install political warning signs outside the Smithsonian National Museum of American History. Our cultural institutions are facing what I would say is an unprecedented clash between executive power and public education. And so I don't know a lot about museums. I thought I would reach out to our good friend, president of the Niagara Academy of Indigenous Relations, Tim Johnson, for his thoughts on this topic. How are you doing today, Tim?
1: Very good, Carl. Glad to be with you and Sean today.
0: Yeah, I'm glad to have you on the program. And so I know you've been following this story with the Smithsonian and the signs. And I just wonder on a high level what your thoughts are about everything that's unfolding right now.
1: Well, I think what you're seeing is the vulnerability of the Smithsonian Institution. You know, it's an organization that has a significant prestige, reputation carried around the world. But for some folks like myself who used to work there, you understand, what the vulnerabilities are. And, pretty clearly those vulnerabilities have to do with the politics within which, the organization is embedded. And so what we're seeing now is kind of and it's been interesting because the American governance system has, in many different areas, has really just relied on trust among colleagues and people, even across the parties and all of that. You know, there is a general sort of sense of a compact, you know, that there's certain things that you don't invade and you allow people to do their work, whether it's the Center for Disease Control or the Smithsonian Institution. You allow the professionals to do the work. And it seems like that's coming under increasing attack.
0: Before we talk about the situation that we're in and sort of what led us here, and maybe even some ways that we could figure out a way to move forward, maybe for listeners that don't know, as someone that curates, that's been involved with museums and that has done this work of really archiving our history and telling the story of our past, what's the importance of an organization like the Smithsonian being able to do its work well?
1: Well, the Smithsonian, first of all, is a massive organization, right? It's got many museums and research centers, so it's really an incredible institution that way. And the whole idea behind the Smithsonian, was to diffuse knowledge, to the public, basically to educate the public. It's gained a substantial reputation throughout the world. And, these institutions are backed by the qualities of the staff and leadership that they gather around these efforts, So the Smithsonian has some of the world's greatest scientists. It has the best historians that you could imagine. There's art museums among the Smithsonian institutions. So they have curators with exceptional, aesthetic knowledge and skill of all the art history and everything. So these are really the specialists and the experts in these fields, including the historians at the National Museum of American History that's come under attack, right, by the administration. So, that's all to the good. But again, as somebody who's worked there and seen the vulnerabilities, we're aware of these sort of what I would call structural defects. It often happens when there's an agency or an organization that's really funded significantly and under the control and guidelines of a government, right? So there is not an inherently baked in independence of the institution. So, there's a number of weaknesses here. One is its hybrid public-private status. It was sort of established by Congress in 1846 at the bequest of James Smithson, who was an English scientist. But it's sort of a trust instrument of the United States government rather than a federal executive agency. So it has this interesting kind of positioning within it. Obviously, it's heavily reliant on federal funding. Congress funds about two-thirds of the Smithsonian's annual operating budget. That's, that really makes you highly vulnerable. But the governance of the institution is also problematic, I would say, for actual intellectual and ethical independence from politics. And, the Board of Regents, for example, includes lots of government officials. Sitting on the Board of Regents is the Vice President of the United States, the Chief Justice of the United States, three members of the U.S. Senate, members from the House of Representatives, and then the nine citizen regents are approved by that group, right, to serve on the institution. So in terms of its structure, it's highly dependent upon politics. And that's really problematic if you're really interested in independent, intellectual, and accurate information and knowledge that's to be presented to the public. And so that's what we're really seeing right now, is that because the executive leadership of the Smithsonian is not fully independent, that it's extremely vulnerable and weak to these kinds of political attacks that are going on.
2: No, you were just outlining, I guess, the organizational composition. So is it fair then to say that so the vice president holds the spot itself as opposed to J.D. Vance holding the spot?
1: Well, whoever is the vice president,
2: yeah, okay,
1: they are placed on the Board of Regents. And, same with the chief justice, who could be there for, until they die, right? 20, 30 years, whatever. They could be there for a long time.
2: That is absolute insanity. So there is really no separation then between the organization itself and its funders, which is, again, kind of scary, because these organizations like the Smithsonian is charged with accurate representation of history. And I guess what we're seeing right now is that history is kind of being rewritten. Or there's a caveat or an asterisk that's being put beside the history that's being written at that time.
1: Yeah, and again, it kind of many things within government and with these structures really just are bound or glued together by trust. Just sort of the sensibility that people would never go too far on these things, right? And but that's being shattered at this stage. So it's a really difficult challenge right now for the organization.
0: I want to talk about the potential for a culture of fear of people in leadership positions that are, it's a difficult situation to be in. When you're an expert in something that isn't necessarily of a high monetary value per se, and then you're lucky enough to have made a career out of doing this kind of work, and then you get an administration that the language out there from curators is and from other museum associations that this is an affront to independent cultural institutions. So you do have people in leadership positions that I think they're caught between a rock and a hard place. But perhaps structurally something could be done. I'm not sure. I'm sort of painting a picture, and I'm wondering if you can help me sort all this out, Tim.
1: Well, it's interesting when you think about the leadership team, the executive leadership team of the Smithsonian. And, the current secretary is Lonnie Bunch. He used to be the director of the National Museum of African American History and Culture. As part of that leadership team, you have John Roberts, Chief Justice of the United States. You also have Kevin Gover as the Undersecretary for Museums and Culture. And Kevin Gover was the former director of the National Museum of the American Indian, right? So it's interesting that all of these kinds of challenges

try to avoid the big stuff, and hopefully you can make it through the 4-year term to get to the other side of things.

0: Taking a look at your weather forecast, we'll see mainly cloudy skies for today with 30% chance of showers this afternoon, a high of 29, feeling like 37 with the Humidex. We'll see cloudy skies this evening with continuing showers and a risk of a thunderstorm overnight. Tomorrow, we'll see more rain with a risk of a thunderstorm in the afternoon and a high of 24. And Monday, a mix of sun and cloud with 40% chance of showers and a high of 26.
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0: Now, like, I think it's fair to say, like, all of us have experience working with boards of directors and things of that nature, in those leadership capacities. So how hands-on would the Board of Regents be then? I guess they wouldn't push back, because it's you could see where there'd be a conflict, right? The vice president obviously isn't going to be pushing back to a directive that was given by the president.
1: The vice president, the chief justice, are not likely to push back on the president, right? However,

0: I think to some credit, and I know Lonnie Bunch and others, have been defending the institution, and I think that's really important. But the question is really, to what extent should you really be fully coming out? You know what I mean, publicly around these issues, not just internal emails and things of that nature. But I think there is an element of fear here, and that fear is based on reality, because a lot of folks' careers and lives have been destroyed through the politics, right? You start speaking out against the administration, and then you get assaulted by all manner of folks who are radical in their own ideologies and so forth. So that's the question mark for the leadership of the Smithsonian, is how much they should be fighting back and how publicly they should be fighting back on these issues. But the report that the White House produced is really amazing. I've read through it, and it's the report itself, although it claims that they're identifying ideological problems with the exhibits and so forth within the Smithsonian Institution, is itself a document replete with ideological goals, right? And it just sort of runs against the grain of everything the Smithsonian has sought to do over all these years, to really deepen understanding of history. And I find it kind of interesting that they're really attacking the National Museum of American History at this stage. Although I think the African American and Native American museums are targets as well. But, everything in their findings is, I don't know, if you were a professor or a teacher at a university, college, or whatever school, and you read this document put out by the White House, you would have to fail it. It is so abysmally, incorrect in just about everything that it states. And so I'm wondering, to what extent the Smithsonian right now has its scholars working on kind of refuting this stuff, because it's kind of like easy to lie. It takes much more work to refute a lie. The lie is very easy, but then coming back to actually correct it requires a tremendous amount of effort. And so I'm just wondering if the Smithsonian folks are actually trying to answer and correct every single mistake in that report.
1: I could talk to you forever about this, Tim. We are down to our last couple minutes, and so I think for our listeners, if you could take this last little bit and make it crystal clear. We come from a people for whom the status quo has not benefited us as a collective. And one of the ways that we can push back against that status quo that's harmed us is by simply sharing our truths. We hear this, and you having worked directly with survivors of residential school, and all three of us being deeply affected by the lie that underlies the United States and America. How important is the truth when they talk about how it's an ideological capture, is the language that they've used? We're not ideologically captured. We just haven't had the space, and museums have created that. I wonder if you could speak to our listeners and maybe talk about the importance outside of this wild narrative.
0: Yeah, I mean, there's no ideological capture, right? What there is an ongoing process of research and deepening the public's understanding of the American experience. And that American experience is quite diverse, right? Has stories that for the longest time were never told, and some of its museums, like the National Museum of American History, the National Museum for African American History and Culture, like the National Museum of the American Indian, all of these institutions, through its scholars and curators and so forth, are bringing out more information to the public so they have a deeper and more comprehensive understanding of that history. And again, it becomes very obvious when you begin to look into the deeper layers of this history. Slavery, for example, you know, which Lonnie Bunch's museum that he helped establish focuses on, you know, to a great effect, you know, the exhibition we did at the Smithsonian on the American Indian treaties, you know, that really spell out the history of how lands were dispossessed and so forth. It's deepening our understanding of the facts, of factual events and experiences that took place, right? It's not fabrication. And I think when you read the kind of the intentions of the report, that's where you're seeing the actual fabrication. And it's unfortunate. You know, the humanities are a challenge, right? And within the humanities, exists a history, you know, and these more artful enterprises, activities that are really important to ensuring that human beings have a good understanding of who they are, how things got to be the way they are, as a key inquiry of historians and so forth. But also, and this is what I think the other part of it that we know from our indigenous heritage and history, is empathy, right? Healthy individuals really emerge with an understanding of empathy for other human beings and other living creatures and so forth. And I see so little empathy in these efforts to sort of erase again, once again, erase or prevent from emerging the actual events of history. So, you know, it's a huge challenge for the Smithsonian right now. I'm hoping the leadership addresses this. You know, again, the Smithsonian scholars could take this apart point by point. Does that matter? It doesn't matter when you're coming up against a group of ideologically possessed people. It will have little to no effect, but it's probably useful anyway for the record, you know, to come out the other side. Now, you know, the president has certain limitations, right, in terms of what he can do or not do in relation to the Smithsonian. Doesn't have the unilateral authority to remove Smithsonian regents at will, or appoint the secretary directly, or order exhibits to be changed, or to close museums or abolish the institution as it's funded by Congress, right? Hence the signs, to come back to the start of this conversation. Hence the signage that's going up on the National Mall, right, to try to claim that these museums are biased in some fashion. You know, I used to hang out with the leadership of the Smithsonian, you know, very smart group of people, very smart, very decent group of people. And that's who I would trust in representing this work.
1: I trust that you've informed perspectives that our listeners had not thought of. And I really, really appreciate you making some time for us, Tim. Thank you. Thank you so much for joining One Dish, One Mic.
0: My pleasure. Thanks, guys.

0: Taking a look at your weather forecast, we'll see mainly cloudy skies for today with 30% chance of showers this afternoon, a high of 29, feeling like 37 with the Humidex. We'll see cloudy skies this evening with continuing showers and a risk of a thunderstorm overnight. Tomorrow, we'll see more rain with a risk of a thunderstorm in the afternoon and a high of 24. And Monday, a mix of sun and cloud with 40% chance of showers and a high of 26.
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0: checking out One Dish, One Mic here on CKTV News and beyond, perhaps on the internet. I don't know. Should we post this one online, bud?
1: Why not?
0: Okay.
1: Everybody wants to see our pretty faces.
0: You're looking as beautiful as ever, Sean Vanderclist.
1: Thank you, sir. I try. Yeah.
0: What's not looking beautiful is our mother, the earth. I mean, I feel like I just dissed my mom. I don't mean it like that. I just mean, like, I don't know, man. It feels like we don't take the climate crisis seriously anymore. I mean, northern communities are burning. We experience record flooding in this area. We have more and more unpredictable weather patterns. Science has shown us that this is what we're in for more of. And it feels like it's not enough. And so you and I, we're the last two.
1: We're like the last of the Mohicans.
0: The last of the Winnebago. Exactly. We speak for the trees. So okay, I don't know. It comes down to you and us. Yeah. You and I.
1: It's like all problems in the world, it goes back to money. Like this is just the fundamental issue, that like the reason that climate change isn't taken seriously is because climate change is a political issue that's voted on by people, and the voters unfortunately have a short-term memory, and when they hear about deficits, they hear about being in the red, that they instantly want to make these changes, not understanding that so investing in climate change is an investment. It's not a thing that's going to provide dividends right away. Is a long-term investment. Like one of the first things you learn in economics, right, is that when you start to invest, you put it in, you don't look at it for 20 years because it's going to start to grow. And unfortunately, the political climate right now is that we need the return on investments immediately. And there's also this anti-intellectual phase that's going on. Like, I fundamentally believe, I'm not that I'm a conspiracy theorist, but I fundamentally believe that we're at the end of civilization right now, where there is this desire to go off grid. There's this desire to live independently. There's a desire to distrust institutions. The biggest thing that I struggle with on an individual level is defending institutions that have historically oppressed my people. I should not be in a position to be defending social work as an example, or history as an example, because those are the institutions that have oppressed our people, right? But here I am saying we need to trust the subject matter experts. We should be trusting the historians. We should be trusting the judicial system. Like, not to say that the judicial system has ever benefited us, but when you get to the highest level, like the Supreme Court, it's in modern times has kind of done what it's supposed to do. It's verified a lot of things that we have known and we have claimed as indigenous people. So there's this huge push to anti-intellectualism that exists right now that I just can't wrap my head around. And I don't know. I'm scared for my kids. I'm scared for the future. Not to make this all doom and gloom, but
0: I feel you on the defending institutions, and so I'm an urbanist. I think that we should live in walkable cities with great transit systems and rely less on cars. I think of those Doug Ford Ontario ads right now that say, you know, protecting you from pedophiles or whatever, you know, whatever kind of fear mongering they're doing. And then people see shootings and then they're like, oh my God, like we need more cops. We need more prisons. We need more courts. And so there just is this sort of narrative that's going around. And then if you look at the stats, cars are still more deadly in St. Catharines than shootings by a lot, you know, not to draw light on that or anything or you know, to minimize the harm that's happening, but like traffic fatalities are pretty urgent. So like that actually is where we could put resources. People dying of diseases is still more prevalent than crime. So why aren't we putting more money in healthcare? Like there are all these areas where it's like we have unlimited money for cops and jails and we don't seem to have any money for anything else. But then am I going to defend hospitals now? Am I going to defend municipalities now? Like, so it's a funny place because like in a way, like, yeah, I want transit. I want a robust transit network. I would take the train everywhere if I could. I love going to Toronto and being able to leave my car and just being able to ride around the city while someone else carts me around for, you know, a $10 day pass or whatever. And I want it to be affordable and accessible to the everyday person. But then, yeah, here I am defending large institutions. So it does feel counterintuitive.
1: It's the weirdest thing because because I mean we see the fundamental good, we could see the opportunity that exists, but you know, sometimes the abuse still has those memories of the abuser, and that's kind of where we're at right now. I mean, especially with climate change, like the foundation, like some of the stats that we know that exist about healthy eating was done based on experiments by the children who went to St. Anne's residential schools, right? The whole concept of how we eat, right? So we're stuck trying to defend these places that have never supported us.
0: Yeah.
1: Which, I mean, I guess in order for progress to happen, though, is we're going to have to, because we're the only ones pushing this narrative forward. Indigenous people are still the only people pushing this narrative forward about climate change, right? I mean, Justin Trudeau was maybe the last guy. His environmental minister, Mark Guibeau, ended up resigning. So I don't know. We're in a crazy time, Carl.
0: I'm glad you mentioned it. And when you say, and that's what made me want to do this episode in this way, was as you know, I was honored to be asked to give the keynote at Border Crossing. I posted that speech and I really gave a lot of thought about what I wanted to talk about. And I think that Border Crossing exists as a sort of existential right for Indigenous people, to the degree where Canada does not honor the Jay Treaty and really doesn't respect the right of First Nations people that seek to come over into what's so-called Canada. But then the United States too. I talked to a friend who's sorting out some business in the States and getting a blood quantum letter, and I'm like, oh crap, that's still what we're doing? Like that is ridiculous that someone is saying that, like, a petri dish and some vials in a lab somewhere are deciding who is and isn't Indigenous. So it made me think about, like, what really matters. And for me, protecting the borders is really about protecting money. And what money is ultimately protecting is a status quo that is harmful to you and me as Indigenous people, that's harmful to a lot of people that are receiving inequitable treatment from society. But that I think the most existential threat right now is the environment and how it's represented in that. So, but what I really, in terms of the point that you made, is that I do think that we fundamentally, as First Nations people, are beholden to this notion that we have to leave the earth itself, our mother, the earth. We have to try to leave it in better shape than how we came into it. No such mechanism exists in Western society. It never has. And at this rate, I think it never will. So
1: I couldn't agree. Sorry.
0: Oh yeah. Sorry. You were chewing.
1: Yeah,
0: I was trying to give you this.
1: I know. So for the people who are talking, or the people who are listening, we're recording this at home and my mother's in the background screaming. So I had to put myself on mute there. But I mean, and that's one of the fundamental principles that I come to, is that this is my obligation to look back to the previous seven generations and make those decisions for the next seven generations. Right. You always want to leave a space better off than what you found it. And I mean, I think back to the Dish with One Spoon Wampum Agreement. Like that is one of the foundational principles that I try to leave my life by, is if I can offer help, if I can offer support, I'm expected to do so. I'm obligated to do so. In anticipation of people also, like in times of need, people are also going to do that exact same thing for me. Unfortunately, though, the issue with that is not everybody has those same views as us. And that's kind of where we're at right now, is if we are the only ones contributing to society, if we're the only ones doing the benefit or trying to make the world better off, at some point you were like, well, what's the point? I mean, I'm still going to be doing this. We're still going to be doing this. But like at some point, I think this is where the Western society comes in, is that's where they're at this. That's where they are right at this point in time. It's like, well, I only have to look out for me and my own.
0: Yeah.
1: After me and my own, there's nothing else that matters.
0: Yeah, and I think, I mean, I don't want to oversimplify something that is pretty layered in terms of its complexity. I think we should talk about this a little bit more. Let's just hit a pause for a second and

0: Taking a look at your weather forecast, we'll see mainly cloudy skies for today with 30% chance of showers this afternoon, a high of 29, feeling like 37 with the Humidex. We'll see cloudy skies this evening with continuing showers and a risk of a thunderstorm overnight. Tomorrow, we'll see more rain with a risk of a thunderstorm in the afternoon and a high of 24. And Monday, a mix of sun and cloud with 40% chance of showers and a high of 26.
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0: her back. Unless you're watching this on video, then it's one continuous video. I chose the climate and connecting it to border crossing. I talked about global imperialism a little bit, but the theme that I kept coming back to is a really borrowed discahe called Western governments tyrannical. And we can split hairs about the difference between, you know, is Trump worse than Carney? I mean, I think obviously, but there is still a lot of overlap between their steadfast commitment to this economy or this justification that the powerful status quo continues to maintain its power. Meanwhile, we saw Nameguisasigugun get leveled. And I didn't even realize they're not even federally recognized. So not only does this poor community get completely leveled by something that was very preventable, but then they're not even really eligible for the kinds of supports that this community could get. And now it's already out of sight, out of mind. There's probably someone that's rolling their eyes and going, oh, okay, those guys are talking about wildfires still. What the heck? Even though the wildfires are still burning, even as we speak.
1: It's crazy too, because then we get into like jurisdictional responsibility, and Ford literally just said the other day that, well, these Indians are a federal responsibility, quote unquote. Those are his exact words.
0: Wow.
1: I'm joking. He didn't say that. But yeah, essentially what he's saying, what he did say though, is that this is the jurisdiction of the federal government. No, talking about this community that isn't federally recognized. And so whose responsibility is it then? Right.
0: Yeah.
1: Also, at what point does humanity come into play? Right? Like, at what point do we understand that these are people that we're talking about? And if you live, I mean, the Western society is so hell-bent on having boundaries in place. This is the province of Ontario. This is the country of Canada. So if we are so hell-bent on having these definitions implemented, why not serve the people that reside in them, right? We might argue about sovereignty. We might argue about whatever. From a Western perspective, there are First Nations people who live in Ontario. Why are you not supporting them? Why are you just brushing it off to the federal government? At what point does humanity come into play? Do you consider people's humanity and just stop thinking about your pocketbook? Because that's ultimately what this becomes, right? The reason the federal government, provincial government isn't supporting is because they say they don't have the money to do so. The reason they say they don't have the money to do so is because they want to have a balanced budget, for whatever the hell that means.
0: Here's a quote. I love quoting a basic call to consciousness that Haudenosaunee sent a delegation to the United Nations all the way back in 1977. And we were tasked with explaining our worldview to the world community. And so it was put together in three parts that were very carefully constructed to talk about who we were as a people, where we are as a society, and what our vision of the future could look like. And a lot of it was a scathing critique of Western colonialism and capitalism. And so here's a quote that I think was said in 1977 or written and presented, but still holds true today. John Mohawk helped write this. And so he wrote for our Confederacy, "The problems that we are facing today as a species that inhabits a planet of limited resources arise not simply out of physical limitations, but from political realities. It is a hard fact of life that the misery that exists in the world will be manipulated in the interests of profit." We serve profit. As a society, Western societies serve profit. When Carney talks about putting the environment on hold, I don't hate the guy. I'm glad that the other guy with the cowboy suit or whatever didn't get in, the guy who couldn't get elected in Ottawa because he's like, trim the fat of governments, not realizing that he had a bunch of civil servants in his, you know, in his riding that were like, oh, I don't want to get fired and actually believe in what we do. I thought that I signed up to government to help people. And you're saying just cut us. So like, without splitting hairs about like what party's better or anything like that, consistently. We see with the BC NDP government that, like, I don't know, it feels like government serves profit. And I would challenge anybody who's ever been in government ever to come up with a different narrative. Lester B. Pearson and the Peacekeepers, maybe the NDP guy who pushed the federal government into having health care. Like,
1: Tommy Douglas?
0: Yeah, few and far in between.
1: Yeah. I mean, and that's what makes democracy so hard to believe in. Right? Is the more, because we've been doing this show for what, almost 10 years now? We're getting up there, right? But the more we look at it, the more we evaluate, the more we criticize, the more you realize how disconnected our government is from its people. and how that the only fundamental goal of the government is run very much like a business, and that's to generate profit. Or at what point does profit become, at what point do we stop thinking about money, right? At what point do we actually start thinking about providing healthcare? Like, I don't understand how healthcare is such a debated issue. I don't understand how pharmacare is such a debated issue. I don't understand why having educated citizens is such a debated issue. Like, it just makes no sense to me. I mean, you work in the college sector, like, they're defunding colleges right now. How much sense does that make?
0: And it, so I'm going to put on, we've been doing this for so long that I've grown a beard and mustache. This is just for people watching on the video. So I speak to you through my full bushy beard. But yeah, they're like, it seems weird to me that this narrative has been so successful for our whole lives. This idea that the Reaganomics, frankly, that whole notion that Reagan started, that the 10 scariest words in the English language are, I'm from the government and I'm here to help you. Like, it's so weird because, like, I don't want to defend the government, but I love public transit. I love drinking a glass of milk knowing that has been had the... how the heck regulated into it. I don't know. I'm saying it wrong. I love the fact that like I'm drinking tap water through this interview. Like, it's fine. I just walk over to the tap and I drink that water and it gives me life and vitality. This all happens because of public resources. But it's like, I think people default to public things are bad. But I especially blame, like, it's the elected leadership. I think there are a lot of people that are watching this video that, like, they may disagree with us and they may want to split hairs about this or that we said. But I think generally the people realize is that, like, we need services and public resources and these kinds of investments. And yet there's this pervasive narrative that, like, anything the government does is bad. Spending money is bad. Like what you said about healthcare, like, it does seem ridiculous to me that a nation as rich as Canada has a crumbling healthcare system. And you got, like, Doug Ford and Carney doing the Spider-Man thing where they're all pointing at each other saying, it's your fault. No, it's your fault. It's your fault. It's your fault. Yeah. It's like, I don't know. It's baffling to me. We're down to our last couple minutes here. So I don't know if there's a message you want to leave our listeners with other than
1: all the hair that I have left, I'm pulling it out. Right.
0: I don't have enough stuff to.
1: Yeah.
0: It's thinning. It's really thinning. I'll be okay.
1: I know the feeling. I'm going bald up top.
0: You're receding and mine's thinning out from the middle. It's so weird. We are getting older.
1: This is colonization at its finest.
0: I blame Carney.
1: Yeah, I blame. At first I start turning white and now my hair is going. I mean, I guess the message is that we need to stop thinking about ourselves. And when you start thinking about our grandkids going forward, right? Like, think of your children's children and then their children's children, because we have a finite amount of resources. We have a finite amount of time. And if we don't start doing something now, the world is not going to make it. Our children are not going to make it. We are going to cease to exist as a people if we don't start doing something other than thinking with our pocketbooks, other than putting people in place who echo those sentiments, right? Where is the humanity? Where is the compassion? I don't know.
0: Yeah, it causes us no pain to love. And I think that's the thing, is it's easy in our time of hardship to get roped into a finger pointing, blaming sort of thing. I hate watching this Doug Ford Carney back and forth kind of stuff when they work so well together for the so-called Trump threat and the so-called tariff threat and the so-called everything. Like, they're like best buds through all of that. But then when it comes to helping First Nations people affected by wildfires, doing something to help the climate and or fixing healthcare, education, the court system, the child welfare system, and injecting life into language and culture. It's like, oh, I don't know what to do. So I just, like, there's all kinds of, like, elections coming up. It's my philosophy not to interfere in Western politics and to stay in the canoe as it were. But I do from the sidelines hope that, like, and I'll be listening keenly to say that I still want, even on a municipal level, I don't want people to be voting in people that are like, oh, it's the provincial federal government's problem. Like, it's such BS. So, but I also, lastly, like where I think I want to leave it is that I do think love is easier. I think it's easier to find things to love about each other and about our neighbors and maybe not elected leaders or Western political philosophies, but about our communities and on a community level. So I just hope people find that love and hope for the future.
1: Where's the love?
0: Where is the love? I love doing this, but we're up on time. Sean Vanderclis, appreciate you so much.
1: Love you, brother.
0: Thank you so much, everybody who checked out the program. You're checking out One Dish, One Mic, and we're gonna call it there. Nagit with Swagwag.
1: Love you guys.

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1: From the National Newsroom of the Canadian Press, I'm Jason White. WestJet has begun canceling flights ahead of a possible strike by its flight attendants. The airline announced last night 81 of today's flights had been canceled to try to avoid leaving passengers and crew stranded if a work stoppage begins early tomorrow. Pay has been a major sticking point in the dispute, and at Toronto's Pearson Airport, traveler Sanya Kennedy says flight attendants should be compensated for all the hours they spend on the job.
2: All the hours they work, even if it's not in the air on the plane, at the time when they're doing it behind the scenes, it still helps us, the customers, to have a good flight and to make everything run smoothly. So pay the people.
1: WestJet's been allowing passengers traveling between July 30th and August 4th to make a one-time change or cancellation without fees. Ticket holders who've been given a notice of a cancellation because of the strike are eligible for refunds. A cold front expected to sweep across southern BC this weekend is threatening to fan the flames of wildfires that are already burning out of control. As of this morning, there were nearly 110 active wildfires in British Columbia, 48 of those listed as out of control. Federal NDP leader Avi Lewis says he sees an opportunity to court environmental voters who are dissatisfied with Prime Minister Mark Carney's climate and energy policy. He says people know the climate is unraveling.
3: People know that doubling down on oil and gas, just like Trump, doubling down on AI, just like Trump, doubling down on militarization, just like Trump, is not actually an independent Canadian course. And we are the only party that is taking clear stands that are extremely critical of all of those things.
1: A recent Angus Reid online poll suggests 1 in 6 who voted Liberal in 2025 now say they would support the NDP. Half of those voters cite climate change as their top political priority. American TV host Savannah Guthrie says her family is desperate for answers in their mother's disappearance. Her statement comes one day after authorities released two ransom notes, including one saying Guthrie's mother had died. Both notes were initially sent to a Tucson television station days after Nancy Guthrie disappeared from her home outside the city at the beginning of February. Dermatologists are worried by a trend called tan maxing. That's when any teens and young adults in their 20s purposely go out to tan when the UV index is at its highest and often don't use sunscreen. 22-year-old Lana Armani lives in Montreal and posts about tanning with her friends on TikTok.
4: So it's about like living in the present, and yes, there is health concerns and everyone should be aware of it, but in the present, like, you're not going too crazy. It's all about moderation.
1: An April poll for the Canadian Dermatology Association found almost 40% of 1,000 Gen Z Canadians surveyed said they had intentionally tanned in the past year. This is the Canadian Press. In sports, the Blue Jays are on the field in Toronto against the visiting St. Louis Cardinals. Meanwhile, Jays manager John Schneider says it's murky what the team will do ahead of Major League Baseball's Monday trade deadline. The belief is the club will be sellers. The Blue Jays are last in the American League East and sat 4.5 games out of a wild card berth heading into today's game. The Ottawa Redblacks have fired defensive coordinator Will Fields. Last night's loss to the Montreal Alouettes leaves Ottawa with an 0-7 record this CFL season so far. Jeff Reinbold takes over as defensive coordinator, while Nate Taylor shifts to special teams coordinator. CFL action today has the division-leading Edmonton Elks hosting the second-place Saskatchewan Roughriders. The Calgary Stampeders are on the road against the Hamilton Tiger Cats. The Vancouver Whitecaps and CF Montreal are in action tonight with 14 games on the Major League Soccer schedule. Whitecaps are hosting Los Angeles, while CF Montreal entertains New England. From the Canadian Press, I'm Jason White.
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7: Taking a look at your weather forecast, we'll see cloudy skies with 30% chance of showers and a low of 19 overnight. Continuing showers into the morning with a risk of a thunderstorm later in the afternoon, reaching a high of 24. Monday, a mix of sun and cloud with 40% chance of showers and a high of 26. And back to some sunny skies for Tuesday with a high of 27.
8: This is Tech Talk with Mark Saltzman. Over the next hour, Mark will break down geek speak into street speak so you know what's hot, what's not, and why.
9: Hey, Canada. Welcome to Tech Talk, Canada's longest running tech radio show in more than 25 years. Man, I'm old. Tech years are like dog years. You know, like 25 years is like 150 in any other industry because of how rapidly things evolve. But hey, that's what Tech Talk's all about. I aim to break down geek speak into street speak, as the announcer says, and this week will be no exception. Hope you're having a great long weekend so far and spending it with family and friends and doing what you like to do, which is what it's all about. Tech Talk is powered by Chevrolet Canada and its awesome EVs, electric vehicles, which I'll tell you more about shortly. All right, we have a packed show for you today. So let me cut to the chase and tell you what's on tap. We're going to kick things off with Fujifilm to learn about its new Instax cameras and printers. Kids in particular love getting a physical, like a tangible photo they can hold in their hands, place in a locker or share with friends. So we'll hear what's new from them. The whole retro craze. After that, Melissa Maker, the YouTube and Instagram star, joins us to talk about the latest in kitchen and laundry tech. Back to school is around the corner, and so tech lifestyle expert Mario Armstrong will join us to tell us about some new laptops and other gear that makes the grade. All of this and more on a brand new Tech Talk. All right, let's officially kick off the brand new show with our first interview. Look around and you might just see what's old is new again. And no, I'm not just referring to haircuts like mullets or colorful fashion from the 80s that's now trendy again, but tech as well. We're talking flip phones, vinyl, cassette players, boomboxes, and instant cameras. Joining us to talk cameras and printing and how the younger generation is bringing back retro gear is Billy Luong, senior technical brand manager from Fujifilm, who's also part of the Fuji Guys on YouTube. Welcome back to the show, Billy. Really good to talk to you again.
10: Yeah. Hey, Mark. Thanks for having me back again.
9: For sure. Please tell us a bit about Fujifilm. I believe the company's been around for almost 100 years.
10: Yeah, almost. We started back in 1934 making like photographic film. Like this year, we're celebrating 92 years of basically just giving, you know, our world more smiles. And, you know, we do that by creating products that really help people capture and enjoy real moments, like our instant cameras and film that, you know, Mark, that brings hopefully a little joy and connection to today's digital world.
9: Right. So it's not just capturing, but also sharing those memories, which we're going to get to. Let's now talk about this retro craze. What is it exactly? And why do you think it's popular? And it seems to be mostly among younger people, which I'm happy to see.
10: Yeah, the retro craze appeals to definitely younger people because, you know, they've grown up in a digital world and, you know, they really crave real, tangible experiences. Like you watch an Instax photo develop in front of you, or you're listening to a record player that offers sort of like an authentic and imperfect sound, but yeah, unlike a polished digital content, you know, that they're used to. And, you know, even so, like we're even introducing, you know, two new quick snap film cameras that just deliver fun, distinctive analog experience. And I think that's the key, is the analog experience, right?
9: Yeah, I think that's fair. It's something tangible, like you said. You can hold it in your hand and you can see the photo come to life that I grew up with, you know, in the 70s and 80s. But now for a generation that only knows digital, just zeros and ones, it is exciting to have something in your hand, or you can put it in your locker at school or in the corner of your bedroom mirror. I think that's all part of the appeal. And I agree with you for sure. And also for music, again, speaking of tech and even flip phones, sometimes some of the kids kids, and I love when I see this, they also want to unplug a little bit and maybe get offline, off the social media, and have something simple. I love that it's trendy in that age group. But also people like myself, where there's a nostalgia to film and to vinyl, I think it's great. But yeah, it seems like the younger generation is really embracing it. That's a good segue then, Billy, to talk about Fujifilm. Their products sometimes fit into this trend. You also have more advanced cameras, which we can talk about in a moment. But the Instax line of cameras, that is a Fujifilm sub-brand. Tell us about them.
10: Yeah, I mean, the Instax products like offers that analog experience to the younger people that kind of love that. We've expanded the lineup this year, including hybrid cameras and smartphone printers. So it's not just purely the analog experience, but it's combining digital photos with real physical, you know, film prints.
9: Got it. Okay. So Instax is the brand for printers that will print wirelessly from your smartphone through an Instax app, as well as the cameras themselves that also take film that will develop it right on the spot for you. But there are some higher end cameras. I mean, I think it would be remiss not to give a nod to Fujifilm's mirrorless models with interchangeable lenses for more of the hobbyist or the pro photographer, right?
10: Yeah, I mean, Fujifilm does offer mirrorless cameras for all skill levels. Like, it features our unique film simulation that, you know, brings the film to digital photos. I mean, you could even create your own custom look and kind of personalize through these film simulation recipes. Like, many of our models also, they have this vintage inspired design, you know, where it's very tactile, you know, and it makes it very satisfying to shoot. You know, sort of like Instax as well. And, you know, a lot of these new cameras that we're launching also connects directly to Instax so that you can also create that physical print.
9: But even aside from the vintage or retro look and feel, you do have these higher end Fujifilm cameras that take like incredible photos, even if you don't want to play around with like black and white or sepia tone or anything, correct? I mean, they are full mirrorless cameras that are more for the hobbyist.
10: Yeah, we have really two lines, one that really fits all for skill levels, and then we have a really professional line called the GFX cameras that have large digital format sensors that really are looking like billboard print size images on the side of, you know, a building, right? So definitely many offerings from Fujifilm.
9: Yeah, thanks for that. We are chatting with Billy Luong. He is one half of the Fuji guys on YouTube. He's also Fujifilm senior technical brand manager who comes on this show from time to time to chat with us about what's new from Fujifilm. And today we're talking almost exclusively about Instax. So this is a line of cameras as well as printers that have like a retro flair. You can have fun borders, and it's great for, you know, especially the younger generation who grew up with all digital photos, to have something tangible they can hold in their hands and trade with friends. So let's talk a bit about the printers, the portable printers. These are battery powered and they're fun, multiple colors. Let's talk about some of your more popular products on the market and the different sizes of prints.
10: Yeah, Mark, the Instax prints come in three different film sizes. You got this mini film, which is like a credit card size. You got sort of the square Instagram style, and you also got a wide film as well. And of course, we offer both analog and hybrid digital models that support those formats, including like our link printers that, you know, you can print from your smartphone, right? And of course, they integrate well with the Instax app. You know, users can easily connect to the smartphone, allowing them to edit photos, as you said, add filters, frames, and text, and, you know, even customize images, you know, before they print.
9: So with this app, it is called, I think, just Instax, I-N-S-T-A-X. But the idea is that you can take any photos that's already on your iPhone or Android phone and then print it wirelessly.

0: modern conveniences that we're used to.
1: I love some of the effects you can add to your photos that you've been chatting about, or even text on the screen before you print it. And you can preview it, right? You can see what it's going to look like first.
0: Yeah, absolutely. And there's also even like fun features like augmented reality, you know, where you can add 3D animated items on that and then take a photo. So there's really some really cool features that you can do just from the app itself.
1: And it's simply called Instax, and you can find it at the App Store and Google Play.
0: Each product that we have has its own sort of Instax app to it. So if you're working with the Link printers, you would look at the Link Instax and Link app. And if you're looking at sort of a hybrid camera models, and you would look for that specific app because it does have some unique features that only go along with that product.
1: Thanks for the clarification. Got it. So why don't we plug a website then, Billy, as we wrap up, where we can learn more about the different Fujifilm gear, including cameras and the printers themselves. And I believe there's also photos and videos of them in action. We can get pricing and retail support. What's the best place to get going?
0: Yeah, first off, you know, my team and I, we create this fun, helpful videos on the Fuji Guys YouTube channel, including how-to guides and basic photography tips that, you know, just inspires you to get creating. 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
1: All right, Billy, always great to talk to you. I hope you have a fun rest of your summer. Thank you so much for carving out some time to chat.
0: Yeah, amazing. Thanks a lot for the time today, Mark.
1: My daughter in particular loves those Instax cameras and printers. I remember when she was in high school, she's now 24 and halfway through her master's program at University of Guelph. But when she was a teenager, she had one of those printers and her friends just thought it was so cool. You know, growing up in the digital age, like we were talking about with Billy, how meaningful it is to have something in your hands and then you watch it come to life slowly. You know, remember those old Polaroid days? Well, it's still around with Instax. And I remember her trading with her friends and, you know, drawing on it and crafting and putting it in a photo album and things like that. I think it's awesome. Anyhow, what's old is new again, right? Okay. So on Tech Talk, we have a lot more coming up over the next 45 minutes or so. We're going to chat with Melissa Maker. She has a popular channel on YouTube and on Instagram called Clean My Space. And she's always got some amazing tips to saving money and time. And she has partnered with LG to talk about appliances and more. But we're going to catch up with her when we return on the program and hear what's new from Melissa and get some amazing summer-related tips for both entertaining indoors and outdoors and cleaning up after messes, like when the kids come home from camp and they've got grass stains and sand in their shorts and things like that. We're going to get to all of that. Also on the program, back to school is around the corner, believe it or not. Tech lifestyle expert Mario Armstrong will join us with some of his top picks, including the latest in laptops and AI-powered tools to help students of all ages. He'll also tell us about a printer that saves you money on ink. So a lot more tech talk coming up after this short break. Melissa Maker is in the house. I'm your host, Mark Saltzman. More tech talk coming right up after this short break.
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11: 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Summer is in full swing, which around my house means backyard get-togethers with friends and family, more people in and out of the kitchen, which my wife calls her office, and honestly, a lot more laundry as well. I'm sure you can relate. That includes my wife and I, by the way, really getting into pickleball this summer, and so a lot of gym clothes that we need cleaned. Joining me to talk about the tech that's helping us get the most out of the summer at home is cleaning expert and LG brand ambassador, Melissa Maker. Welcome back to the show, Melissa. Good to talk to you.
12: Mark, thanks so much for having me on. And yeah, summer really is a season of two extremes at home. You know, on the one hand, you've got the fun stuff like taking up pickleball and entertaining and hosting and camp and backyard drinks with friends. And on the other hand, you've got the reality of what the season leaves behind, like grass stains and sandy towels, sweaty clothes and sticky glasses and plates. And LG's newest lineup is designed to help with both sides of that.
11: Awesome. All right. So why don't we start with the fun stuff first? I did touch on backyard hosting off the top. This is the season for that. Summer is so precious where you want to squeeze every last day possible outside. Mm-hmm. So what's new from LG that could help us with entertaining?
12: Yeah. And you know, the biggest challenge when it comes to outdoor entertaining has to be having enough ice for everyone. And that's part of why I'm so excited about LG's new 24 cubic foot zero clearance counter depth max French three-door refrigerator. And this is actually LG's first and largest capacity freestanding counter depth fridge with this particular design. And you know, one of the coolest things about this fridge is that it's got the Craft Ice dual ice maker, which not only produces standard ice cubes, your workhorse ice cube, if you will, but you also get that round Craft Ice, that beautiful, you know, high end that you would see in a restaurant, Craft Ice, as well as crushed ice. And it all comes from the same fridge. So you never have to scramble when your guests are over for more ice.
11: Yeah, cool indeed, pun intended. I do have to ask you though, Melissa, because I feel that craft ice gets thrown around a lot. You did allude to restaurants, and I think I know what it means because I enjoy my old fashions, and you need a nice, big, attractive piece of ice in the glass. Yeah. But let's clarify what craft ice actually means versus just a regular ice cube.
12: Sure. So, you know, when you're serving a cocktail, a mocktail, or even a nice glass of sparkling water to a guest, you don't want to have ice cubes in the drink that will melt quickly. So craft ice is this large, round, slow melting ice globe. And it really not only helps to improve the taste of the drink, but it also just elevates the look. And as an aside, my daughter and her friends and my niece and nephew, they are obsessed with the craft ice.
11: Well, something tells me you may have an LG fridge that can produce craft ice.
12: I certainly do.
11: Well, as they say, you taste or drink with your eyes as well. So I forgot about the practical side of it, that it takes longer to melt. That's a good point. Yeah, it looks great and definitely amazing for hosting. I get it. And so it's really about having the right ice for the occasion.
12: Yeah, you know, it's not just about getting a bag of ice anymore. You want to make sure that you have the right ice for the job. So you've got, you know, if you're doing sodas or iced coffee, you can use crushed ice for that. If you're, you know, just, you know, needing to cool some water down or throw something into a cooler, you can use the regular cubed ice. And then if you want to serve something beautiful, you've got craft ice. So it's really, it's an elevated feature of this refrigerator. And another elevated feature is that zero clearance hinge system that I was talking about earlier, Mark, which allows both French doors. I want you to imagine a fridge in a kitchen maybe 20 years ago where both doors would open and they could, you know, maybe stop at 45 degrees because the covers were getting in the way. Mm-hmm. This fully opens all the way, which is so beautiful because you get that built-in look with the refrigerator. But then when you're opening the doors, they can open fully and give you that really high-end built-in streamlined look without sacrificing any of your storage space.
11: Love that. All right. So it's both design and functionality. And then once the party's over and the sink is full of dishes, is there anything new from LG that can help with cleanup?
12: Yeah. So they've just come out with their new dishwasher. It's called the LG Flush Fit Dishwasher. And just like I was talking about earlier with the fridge that sits flush to cabinetry, this one does the same thing. So you're getting that beautiful high-end look as well, but the dishwasher can do so so much. It can hold up to 16 place settings. And actually, funny enough, LG just commissioned a survey and they found out that nearly half of Canadians, about 47% of us, think there's a definitive right or wrong way to load a dishwasher, which means we're all very serious about loading our dishes. But there's so many other great features of this dishwasher too. And, you know, sometimes you hear a word or you see a name and you're not really sure what it means, but I want to give a bit of color to what these dishwashers can actually do. So TrueSteam technology is the first thing that I love about this dishwasher, which if you can sort of imagine yourself on the inside of a dishwasher, the door has four jets built into it that penetrate food residue with steam. It sanitizes with steam and it minimizes water spots during drying. So that's really handy. Then it's got the Quad Wash Pro system that delivers powerful and thorough cleaning across every rack. So you're getting clean dishes every time. And this one is so cool. This is dynamic heat dry with auto vent dry. So this is circulating hot air in a really efficient manner, but auto vent dry automatically pops the door to the dishwasher open when the load is finished so that it can dry even faster. Like, I don't know if you remember back in the day when your dishwasher would go off, you'd think to go, if you remembered, you would go and pop the door open to sort of let it cool. The dishwasher does it for you now.
11: Yeah, it's wild. The first time I saw that, I was like, oh, now that is smart when it did that for you, right? Just let the steam out a little bit and let it cool so you don't, you know, touch hot cutlery with your hands.
12: Yeah. Yeah. Like, I love that feature. Yeah, it's like the magic. Like, you know, LG, life's good. That's the magic of what these appliances do. Like, they really think through this kind of stuff.
11: Nicely said. We are chatting, of course, with Melissa Maker. She is a celebrity on YouTube and on Instagram with her Clean My Space channel on, again, those social media platforms. She's also an LG ambassador for all things kitchen and laundry. And we'll continue chatting with Melissa Maker. And we're going to dive a little bit deeper into the laundry side of things. We've been focusing mostly on the kitchen. But hey, we all know that the chores at home are not limited to that room. So we're going to get to that in a minute. But there's something that I like to try to do every week on the show, a little PSA, if you will, a little reminder on how to properly recycle your old tech. And so before we continue on with the program,
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11: I know spring cleaning is behind us, but if this summer is any indication, I've been spending a lot of time still cleaning out my garage and our basement and just trying to declutter as much as possible, whether it's recycling through one of these drop-off areas. For me, it's a Best Buy that's around the corner, but also a pile for donations for those who, you know, for tech that isn't still too old and for clothing that can go to worthy causes. So still doing that this summer. And so more with Melissa Maker. When we return on the show, we're going to chat about laundry and high-tech ways to do that deed and some other tips that aren't even really tied to tech. But Melissa Maker is our guest. You can follow her on Instagram and on YouTube, and I believe TikTok as well. Her channel is called Clean My Space. But you're going to hear from her when we return on Tech Talk.
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11: If you're just joining us now, we are chatting with the Melissa Maker. She has blown up on YouTube and on Instagram with her Clean My Space channel. Very, very popular worldwide. And she's partnered with LG to chat with us about appliances. Before the break, we spent some time in the kitchen, some tips to making craft ice for your guests with a fancy fridge, as well as the latest in dishwashers. And so it's time to move on to another room. Now let's continue that, I guess, less glamorous side of summer, not just cleaning dishes, but clothes and other things that we need to wash as well. Laundry does pile up fast, especially this season. What's new in that regard?
12: Okay, well, Mark, I have to tell you, I've had quite a summer. I mean, besides you and your wife taking up pickleball, I just got back from a two-week trip to Greece, and my daughter just got back from a month at overnight camp. So my washing machine and dryer have been earning their keep this summer, let me tell you. This is, you know, again, like where LG's newest laundry lineup really comes in. And so LG's got this 5.8 cubic foot mega capacity smart front load washer. And this uses AI direct drive technology, which is built-in intelligence that automatically detects fabric texture and load size. And then it optimizes the wash motion and temperatures accordingly. So I want to sort of explain to you how this all works. This morning, I just finished probably my 10th load of laundry from overnight camp.
11: It never ends. Yeah, been there.
12: And I mean, everything has to get washed, from towels to duffel bags and shoes, and it's nuts. So this morning, that's what I had. I had a pair of shower shoes. I had a duffel bag. I had about four towels. So a lot of stuff. It went into the machine. I selected the AI function on there. And what the machine does is it detects exactly what's in there. So it knows the cycle, the temperature, how much detergent to dose. I don't have to think about that. And that has been such a time saver. And I absolutely love that feature on the machine.
11: I love when tech can make these tasks that are sometimes very tedious a lot easier, takes the heavy lifting off of it from you, whether it's beach towels, workout clothes, grass stained t-shirts, sleeping bags, and the list goes on and on this time of year especially. Do you have any tips, Melissa? It would be remiss to have you on the show and not ask if you had any tips to tackling summer messes outside of technology.
12: Oh, yeah. I mean, listen, when it comes to clothing or anything that you're laundering, you want to make sure that you're treating stains as they happen. So if you've got a grass stain, make a mental note of it. When you get home that day, just throw some pre-treater on there because the longer a stain sits, the less likely it's going to be that you're going to get a great result. And I know for me, I just see such better results. It's so much easier when I pre-treat quickly. I think that would be the most important thing when it comes to laundry. And the other thing is just to create like a system that works for you, a system that makes sense for your home, because you don't want to be overloaded with cleaning tasks, you know, at the end of your week or the end of your night. So think about when dishes and laundry, because those are the things, in my opinion, that have to be done the most around the house, but especially during summer. Just think about when you can squeeze it into your schedule without sort of taking over a beautiful Saturday morning or a lovely Wednesday night. You know, just build in perhaps a bit of a different routine there.
11: You also gave me another tip, by the way, about shaking out sandy towels and swimsuits and such before they go in the wash to keep sand from settling in the drum, which I think is also a good, smart, non-techie tip to prolonging the use of your laundry machines. Good stuff. And I know with many of the smart LG appliances, including laundry pairs, you can schedule them. So if you wanted to run on off-peak energy hours, you can do that. You may not want to manually start doing all that work on your Saturday evening when you want to relax, but you can schedule it to turn on after 7 or 8 p.m. Speaking of efficiency, Melissa, what about TurboWash 360? This is also something that lets you get more done in less time.
12: Yeah, you know what's great about this feature is that it uses 5 powerful jets with variable sprays to clean a full load of laundry in under 30 minutes. So again, you know, when you want to get the fastest job done for your laundry and you want to get the best results, TurboWash 360, which is a feature of this washing machine, that's really going to help you. Even in the summer, you know, we're dealing with a lot of different things that come at us. For example, more allergens in the air. There's an allergen cycle on the washing machine that uses steam to help reduce some of those allergens. And there's also a pet care cycle that can help to reduce odors from washable pet items. So if you're, you know, taking your dog on a lovely hike or you're letting your dog go swimming this summer and you don't want to have that wet dog smell, that can help you as well.
11: I love all that. And just as there is steam used in the dishwasher, there's steam in the dryers as well. I know there's something called Steam Fresh Cycle, Turbo Steam Tech. It's one of those things where having you on the show is like sort of pulling back the curtain on all this, because a lot of people, they may even own these appliances and don't realize all the things they can do with it. So I love the educational part of that.
12: You know, Mark, I think that's one of the things I wish I could fix in the world, is that people have these incredible appliances. It's just a matter of understanding how to use them and how to get the maximum amount of benefit out of them. Like this dryer, for example, the one that matches the washing machine I was talking about, the ultra large capacity smart front load electric dryer, you get 7.4 cubic feet of capacity, but it also has that AI sensor dry on there. So that is also going to use AI to help detect moisture levels and automatically adjust your drying time. So it's one less thing you have to think about. And then, of course, like you mentioned, you've got Turbo Steam technology, which allows you to reduce wrinkles in up to 5 garments in 11 minutes. You've got a Steam Fresh Cycle. So lots of great things that you can use, both in the washer and the dryer, and actually across all LG appliances, that can really help save you time.
11: And Melissa, what if people are listening right now who want to upgrade their laundry pair, but they don't have a lot of space? They don't have a really big laundry room. What options are there for them?
12: Yeah, so LG has their wash tower, which combines both a washer and a dryer into one vertical stacked unit. So you get full size capacity and half the floor space. And their largest unit actually has a 5.8 cubic foot washer and a 7.8 cubic foot dryer, which is pretty awesome. And you still get the TurboWash 360 for that full clean in under 30 minutes. You've got heat pump technology. You've also got a centralized control panel so that both the washer and the dryer use that one control. And they also talk to each other, which is pretty cool.
11: Okay, sounds awesome. Before I let you go, Melissa, any final tips for listeners on keeping up with everything summer throws at them, both on the kitchen and laundry side of things?
12: Like I said earlier, just to have a schedule that makes sense and sort of be adaptable, because the summer is a bit of a weird and funny time where we want to get the most out of each day. The other tip that I have is maybe just go a little easy on yourself. This isn't the time to be perfect. This is the time to just lay back and like I said, really savor the moment. So do that.
11: Savoring it with some craft ice, no less.
12: Yes, yes.
11: Where can we learn more about all of these high-tech appliances that we've been hearing about over the last few minutes?
12: To learn more, you can visit lg.ca for more information about the new Zero Clearance Counter Depth Max refrigerator with Kraft Ice. And of course, LG's latest laundry lineup, which includes the mega capacity smart front load washer, ultra large capacity dryer, and LG wash tower.
11: All right, lg.ca. Melissa, always great chatting with you. I love that you're a regular on this program. Thanks so much. Enjoy the rest of your summer and all the best. Thanks again.
12: Thanks, Mark. Take care.
11: Okay, so Melissa may have all the hacks when it comes to cleaning, but I've got a cool tech one for you. If you are an iPhone user in particular, you're going to like this. Did you know there's a hidden button on the iPhone? It's not visible to the naked eye, but you can double or triple tap the back of your iPhone over the logo, that apple with the bite taken out of it. On the back of the iPhone, you can tap it to perform an action quickly, such as launching the camera or muting your phone during a meeting, turning on the flashlight. You get to choose what it does. So this is how you set up what's called back tap. You go into the settings area, which is that little gear, that gray icon with the gear in it. Then select accessibility, then touch. And when you're in the touch area, you'll see where it says back tap. And that's where you can assign a double or triple tap on the back of your iPhone over the Apple logo to perform a task. Your friends will be blown away. There's also Shake to Delete, if you have ever played with that one, also on iPhone. If you're typing words into an app like messages or an email or notes, you can then shake the iPhone to undo your typing. It's much faster than pressing the back button on the keyboard, the virtual keyboard, to delete unwanted text. If that shake feature accidentally happens too often, you can deactivate it. So it's all in the same area as back tap. It's in settings, accessibility, and then touch. You'll see a section called Shake to Undo. That's another tip for iPhone users. I'll drum up some Android ones next time for sure. All right, when we return on the program, we talk back to school tech with Mario Armstrong. We'll be right back.
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11: Welcome back, everyone. You're listening to Tech Talk. Back to school shopping is here. From high-tech gear to creative classroom essentials, we've got a few ways to make heading back to the classroom or dorm room easier, and maybe something for moms and dads too. Who better to chat with than digital lifestyle expert Mario Armstrong, joining us now with his top picks. Hey, Mario, hope you're doing great. Thanks for chatting with us today.
28: Oh, Mark, it's always good to be on, and I can't believe it's back to school time already, so thanks for having me. And I partnered up with some awesome brands, got some great products that I went through. As you mentioned, we got dorm rooms, you got kids going across campuses, parents looking to check off that list with things that are really useful and practical, and everyone's trying to save money at the same time. So hopefully I cover some of those bases.
11: So let's talk about some tech that makes the grade. What are you liking when it comes to laptops, which I would argue is kind of like the core kind of piece of tech for, I would say, you know, middle school and up, as well as printers?
28: Yeah, I have two ideas, but first I got to talk about that transition. Did you make that up?
11: Tech that makes the grade? I've used that a few times as a journalist.
28: Okay. Oh, you shouldn't have told me that. You shouldn't have made me thought.
11: Feel
28: that was
11: free
28: like
11: to
28: one
11: use
28: time.
11: That, brother. That's
28: that
11: all yours one. If you like it.
28: Well, I love it. I got two products, as you mentioned. One is a laptop. The other is a printer that we can start with. The laptop side, again, a lot of questions for laptops. And so I love this affordable Windows laptop. It's the Lenovo IdeaPad Slim 3i. I have it with me in front of me right now. It's super thin and lightweight. I can see how people could take this from classroom to classroom, or put it in their backpack or tote bag and just take with you anywhere. It's got a beautiful 15-inch touch screen, so a lot of screen real estate for you to be able to look at presentations, research, write up stuff, or even watch your favorite shows. It's got solid battery life, and one of my favorite features is the rapid charge boost. That way you always get power when you need it. It has a Series 3 Intel Core processor, so that'll give you some great speed and performance. You'll be able to tackle all your stuff from work to school and everything else. And it comes in cosmic blue, which is a really nice, rich looking color. It's built to last too. It's got that military grade durability in it as well. So this is something that when you get it, you're going to feel great. It's got a lot of ports on it to connect all your devices. So I'm really, really satisfied with this laptop. And I'm a big fan of Lenovo. They've never steered me wrong. I have one in my household.
11: Yeah. And I'm with you, by the way, on ports. As thin as these laptops are getting, they're giving up a lot of the ports along the side, or and you need an adapter or a dongle or anything like, you know, something like that, which I'm glad to hear that this has ample ports to connect devices to. We're not quite in the wireless world 100% just yet, but that's great. And it's a touchscreen, as you mentioned, which I love. I can't go back to a non-touch display.
28: No, once you have a touch display and you use someone else's computer, you find that you start trying to touch their screen and you're like, oh yeah, no, this isn't my computer.
11: Been there, Mario. All right, now let's talk printing, something that I think is still relevant for not just students, but families.
28: Yeah, absolutely. I mean, people have reports to do, presentations, and I get a lot of work still done on my printer. So I don't like running out of ink, and I don't know anyone that does. So I like the Epson EcoTank ET2900. And the reason why is because instead of those tiny, expensive ink cartridges, EcoTank uses supersized, they're refillable ink tanks, and it comes with enough ink in the box that can really last you up to 3 years, which is just phenomenal in and of itself. It's got a built-in scanner, 100 sheet paper tray, so you're not constantly filling it with more paper. It's got an easy-to-use color display on there, and one of my favorites is that you can print and scan right from your smartphone, so lots of flexibility on how you want to use it. To me, it's just an affordable, always working printer, which means stress-free for a lot of households.
11: Yep. I'm a huge fan of Epson EcoTank. I know Shaq is as well. He's got some really fun videos on YouTube. But all kidding aside, not only can you print from multiple devices because it's wirelessly, but here's a fun fact. If you have a smart speaker, like an Alexa or a Google smart speaker, you can use your voice to print. You can actually print coloring sheets for the kids just by asking for it. You can print line paper, graph paper, all with the Epson EcoTank family.
28: That's
11: of
28: really
11: all-in-one
28: good.
11: Printers. Yeah. Now, you hinted earlier, Mario, about having that Lenovo laptop in front of you. We should tell our listeners that for every item that you're chatting about today, these back-to-school essentials, people can see them in action. We're going to plug a website at the end, as well as getting pricing and links to buy it as well. So let's pivot and now talk Crayola, one of my favorite brands, also a sentimental one for me, a nostalgic one. Talk about some essentials for kids, something that parents would love too.
28: Yeah, and you said it, nostalgia, essential. It's the number one trusted brand. Like, it's on everyone's shopping list when you're going back to school. Like, how can it not be? And it's because they just keep innovating, too. They have, like, all your classics, but I also love that they have Crayola's ultra-clean, washable markers. I mean, washable. So this is great. So, like, think about this in the classroom and markers getting on a desk. Like, that used to be, like, a teacher's nightmare. Now it's not. Like, you don't have to worry about it. It washes right off. Or on clothes, for that matter. So kids need these creative tools for that self-expression and classroom success. They want to be able to create. And so I love the crayons, the colored pencils, the ultra clean washable markers. I just think it gives the kids the freedom to create and parents and teachers the confidence to encourage that bold creation and colorful learning. And parents also love the premium quality. You know what you're going to get when you get Crayola. You can get it at an affordable price too.
11: Love that. If you're just joining us now, we're chatting with Mario Armstrong, tech lifestyle expert, sharing us some back to school picks. Why don't we look at a couple of others that are helping students and maybe families getting ready for the back to school season, which is here, believe it or not.
28: It is, and it's happening. I know parents are like, wait, what? But summer's over.
11: Summer of 2026, blink and you'll miss it.
28: Some parents are like, yes, back to school.
11: That's right,
28: yes.
11: Exactly. They're putting that champagne on ice.
28: That's right. They're almost there, almost there. Well, two other ideas that might be really hit the list really well, and one is a phone that really does it all. I love the Samsung Galaxy Z Fold 8. This is the phone that all of you have probably seen that opens up and folds. It's like it unfolds from a smartphone into a tablet-sized screen. So I can just imagine like reading assignments, research, surfing the web, taking notes, multitasking, even streaming some of your favorite shows if some of the kids and students want to just like relax for a little bit. It's Samsung's lightest fold yet. It makes it easy to carry with you from class to class. Put it right in your bag or your back pocket. And if you want to save some money, you can pre-order and save up to $1,200 with an eligible trade-in on Samsung.com, or you can check it out at Verizon and get it for $60 a month with qualifying service. So that's a great device to look into. And then one of my other things that I really love at this time of year is reading, especially when we're getting back to get back to school. I like doing this a couple of weeks ahead of time to try to get that summer reading, learning loss kind of like amped back up again. So Epic is the number one digital library for kids, and families get instant access to over 40,000 books, audio books, and I love that they have read to me stories. So if you're still in that phase,
0: From the National Newsroom of the Canadian Press, I'm Jason White. Some air travelers are on edge this weekend as WestJet has begun its first round of cancellations ahead of a possible strike by flight attendants. The airline canceled 81 of its flights scheduled for today. Despite that, WestJet's check-in area at Toronto's Pearson International Airport was bustling today, with people like Carlo De Leon heading with his family to the Dominican Republic.
1: It's a little bit of a worry. I mean, the kids have been a little worrisome for the most part, but we're pretty optimistic considering our flight hasn't been canceled.
0: WestJet says today's cancellations were meant to prevent crew and passengers from getting stranded if a work stoppage begins early tomorrow. But as of late Saturday, the airline said it was still bargaining with the union. Crews battling multiple wildfires across southern British Columbia are bracing for the fire to become more aggressive. A cold front is bringing strong winds and thunderstorms with little to no rain. The massive Pear Lake blaze has already forced more than 1,800 properties to evacuate in an area more than 70 kilometers long and 65 kilometers wide. Nova Scotia RCMP have charged a man with multiple sex crimes involving young people. And as Canadian Press reporter Lisa Laporte explains, police think there may be more victims.
2: Mounties say the investigation started last month after they learned a missing young person was staying at the home of a 38-year-old man. Then they learned other youths had allegedly spent time with the man either at his home or on trips away. Police searched a home in Chester Basin, some 60 kilometers west of Halifax on Wednesday, arresting the man and seizing electronic devices.
0: The suspect has been charged with luring a child, four counts of sexual assault, and four counts of sexual interference. Two Saskatchewan teens face second-degree murder charges in a fatal stabbing. Prince Albert police say a 16-year-old boy and 15-year-old girl were arrested at the scene where they found a 27-year-old woman stabbed. Both teens are scheduled to appear in court on Tuesday. Federal NDP leader Avi Lewis says he sees signs of buyer's remorse among new Democrats who voted Liberal in 2025. Meanwhile, Lewis says he has no plans to run for a seat in the House of Commons until the NDP is ready for a general election. The U.S. Department of Veterans Affairs says it is launching a new clinical trial to find out whether GLP-1 medication can curb alcohol cravings. ABC's Yuri Benajode explains.
3: While these GLP-1 drugs have long shown their benefit for reducing weight, researchers are investigating how they may impact reward pathways in the brain, which feed cravings for alcohol and drugs.
0: A small clinical trial in 2012 found the pill version of the drug found in Ozempic and Wegovy reduced harmful drinking in people with alcohol use disorder. This is the Canadian Press. In sports, a big CFL West Division rematch is on tonight as the division-leading Edmonton Elks host the second-place Saskatchewan Roughriders. Edmonton is looking for its first CFL playoff berth since 2019. At the Commonwealth Games, the Canadian men's relay team was disqualified from a silver medal, then reinstated. The reigning Olympic relay champions finished second to Australia and were initially disqualified for a lane infraction, but are back on the podium. Meanwhile, Canada continued adding to its Commonwealth Games hardware in combat sports, led by gold in women's judo. Canadian wildcard entry Bianca Andreescu set to kick off her National Bank Open quest tomorrow night. The 26-year-old Andreescu is from nearby Mississauga, Ontario.
8: This is my hometown. I've been training on these courts for all my life, basically, since I started playing. So to be back here with the wildcard, I'm just extremely grateful.
0: Andreescu will face Nikola Bartunkova of Czechia. From the Canadian Press, I'm Jason White.
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32: Taking a look at your weather forecast, we'll see cloudy skies with 30% chance of showers and a low of 19 overnight. Continuing showers into the morning with a risk of a thunderstorm later in the afternoon, reaching a high of 24. Monday, a mix of sun and cloud with 40% chance of showers and a high of 26. And back to some sunny skies for Tuesday with a high of 27.
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34: It's the TED Radio Hour from NPR. I'm Manoush Zomorodi. On the show today, tracking what the body needs. And one of the most basic things our bodies need is movement.
35: So if you kind of map out the trajectories of our sedentary time and, you know, how much time we spend watching TV, how much time we spend sitting in a car, how much time we spend sitting at work, it's kind of been like steadily increasing across decades.
34: This is exercise scientist Keith Diaz.
35: And society and our cultural and societal norms are telling us you're supposed to sit in your desk. If you're not in your desk, you're not learning, you're not being productive.
34: Keith Diaz has spent the past 15 years researching the impacts of a sedentary lifestyle on our health and how much movement we really need to stay healthy. It all started with a headline that he desperately wanted to debunk.
35: I came across some news headline. It was like in Runner's World magazine. It said something like, sitting is the new smoking, even if you're a runner. And I was like, you know, as a runner, I tend to see exercise as the cure-all, prevent-all for everything. And so for this article to, you know, put it out there that, like, you know, what you do exercise-wise, you're running, that's not enough. I didn't believe it. And so I set off in my career to debunk that and show that, you know, that's not true. Exercise can overcome. That sitting isn't the kryptonite to exercise. And here we are almost 15 years later, and man, I've come to see it in a very different light.
1: We are living in the most sedentary era in modern history.
34: Keith Diaz continues from the TED stage.
1: In a single year, the average adult now spends a full 187 days, over half of the year, sitting or physically idle. The bad news is that our bodies weren't designed for this. I know because I've spent my career as a scientist studying the harms of being highly sedentary. And what scientists have found is that being highly sedentary increases your risk of diabetes, cancer, dementia, heart disease, and ultimately, early death. Worse, this is true even if you exercise regularly. Exercise only makes up a tiny fraction of your day. The toxicity comes from when movement begins to disappear from your life. And this begs the question, why isn't exercise alone enough? A part of the answer lies in our muscles. Our muscles are more than just the machinery that power movement. They're also really important for regulating things like our metabolism. Let's use blood sugar as an example. Our muscles are like sponges for blood sugar. When we regularly use and contract our muscles, they're like a moist sponge soaking up the sugar from the bloodstream. But when we don't regularly use and contract our muscle, like a dry and shriveled up sponge, not really good at soaking up anything. Now here's the key. When we exercise, it re-wets the sponge. But eventually, that sponge dries out if you get little to no movement the rest of your day. If our muscles need regular use to function optimally, then outside of any exercise time, we need to be contracting them frequently through movement. The question that we asked in my lab is, what's the least amount of movement breaks that we need in order to offset the harms of being highly sedentary? And the answer we found was a 5-minute walk every half hour.
34: In 2023, as part of the Body Electric Project, NPR partnered with Keith's team at Columbia University Medical Center to conduct a massive study with over 20,000 public radio listeners, testing how feasible this gold standard of 5 minutes of movement for every half hour of sedentary time was out of the lab.
35: I mean, we set out really to answer the question, can people do movement breaks in the real world?
34: And the answer was yes. It wasn't easy at first, but once people committed to taking regular breaks throughout the day, they started noticing the positive effects on their mood, productivity, fatigue levels, and more. Plus, Keith now has an exciting update.
35: What we're finding is that once people take about 5 movement breaks a day, you start to see diminishing returns in terms of their improvements in fatigue. Right, like after about 5 to 6 breaks a day, you don't get that much extra benefit from doing 7, 8, or 9. And so that to me seems like a little bit of a better message too, that, you know, just strive for 5. Would I love for it to be every half hour, every hour? That'd be great. But what we found in the real world is that people really had a hard time sticking to that regimented clock of every hour. But maybe this is a different way to think about it. 5 times in your day, move for 5 minutes.
34: Our body is constantly sending us a signal about what it needs. But are we listening? What happens when we start paying closer attention, not just to how we feel, but to the patterns hidden inside our daily lives? From simple habits like taking movement breaks to cutting-edge wearables that track everything from sleep to stress, new tools are changing the way we understand our health. And so today on the show, we're exploring ways of tracking what the body needs. For exercise scientist Keith Diaz, when it comes to changing our sedentary habits, Keith says we need to deal with what we think being productive looks like.
1: One of the biggest concerns I often hear from employers and schools about movement breaks is that they worry that it's disruptive, that it'll hurt productivity and performance. But movement doesn't mean you have to stop working. You can have walking meetings, pace around while you're on a call, get walking pads, or simply just move around while thinking. But The bigger idea and concept with movement breaks is that when you compare brain activity after movement versus after sitting, the differences are so striking. The brain after movement looks like one certainly far more ready to learn and to work. And yet somewhere along the way, we decided that sitting and staring in front of a computer screen for 8 hours straight is the best way to work. And that's where the real challenge lies. Productivity culture, convenience culture, and technology are re-engineering our lives and steadily removing the need for movement. We can have groceries delivered and robots vacuum our floors without ever getting off the couch. And the consequences of this re-engineering is that we now often see movement as something to avoid.
2: So a lot of people rely these days on their device, a smartphone, to ping them, you know, it's time to get up. You're actually not a fan, if I understand correctly, of fitness trackers, you've told me. So, like, how do you approach this?
35: Yeah, I mean, why I'm not as much of a fan of it is that you're relying on kind of external cues still. And where I'd love to see this, and what the science kind of tells us on human behavior change, is that for us to build a habit, it has to be more so something internal, right? And so when we kind of learn how to check back in with our bodies, right, and we don't have to rely on external cues to do that, right, that behavior is much more likely to stick. The example I always use is brushing teeth. Is like the ultimate health behavior that since we were kids, we're taught and trained to do, but we also have tied it to cues in our day. We know that when we get ready in the morning to go and leave our house, or that when we get ready for bed at night, we automatically are cued by our environment that like, oh yeah, teeth brushing, that's next up. I put my pajamas on, I go brush my teeth. Like that's just the natural part of it. And so getting to that place in our everyday lives for movement breaks, or just movement in general,

0: or doses, as you say, around things that, like, you know, probably when I was a kid, if someone was like, did you get enough movement today? That would be kind of like, maybe not in school, but like generally we were always moving. I had to move to go to the next class. Like I had to move to go get a new book.
1: Yeah. And maybe it's going back to that point of like harnessing like this idea or notion that like a body that moves is a more efficient and productive body as well. Like, what moves the needle for employers outside of like policy changes, right? Is incentivizing employers to allow this to happen? I feel like I keep saying the same story again and again and again, and people want to keep talking about it, but nothing is changing. And that's where I just feel like I feel stuck, because I'm like, how much do I have to keep talking about it? How much more science needs to come out before somebody starts doing something about it?
0: Okay, so I'm going to offer a more positive perspective, Keith. One is that we can actually change our habits pretty fast. Like, I'm thinking of going to Zoom for everything during the pandemic. And also, like, I definitely heard from the people who joined our study that once they committed to taking movement breaks, and they got their friends to try it, they got their office mates to try it, they realized that they wanted to keep doing it. But it starts with just getting people to try.
1: Yeah. And I think what you're getting at is it's a grassroots movement, right? Like, the top ain't changing things, so we're going to have to start from a different perspective and a different approach. And it's this trickle effect. And, you know, normalizing the behavior has to start with somebody being willing to do it and step out of that comfort zone. Like, I'm always that guy in a Zoom call who like is walking on a treadmill while everybody else is sitting.
0: But, I know, like, it's weird to see you sitting right now, actually.
1: Yeah. But, you know, then you start, some other people start thinking like, oh, like, I want to do that too. So a couple of my staff members went out and got walking pads, right? And so,
0: nice.
1: Like, when you make it acceptable, like, oh, that's totally a normal thing to do, and I wouldn't even think twice about it, right? Like, we have to start changing that perception and that culture, and it may have to start with just people doing it and making it normal. And maybe eventually we'll get there.
0: I think we need a meme. Like, touch grass worked really well. Maybe we need, like, dance on grass or something like that.
1: Totally.
0: We're going to figure it out, Keith. We're on the journey.
1: Totally.
0: All right, time for a movement break.
1: Keep it going. Keep it going.
0: That was Columbia University Medical Center's Keith Diaz. He is an exercise physiologist and also wrote the foreword to the book Body Electric: The Hidden Health Costs of the Digital Age and New Science to Reclaim Your Well-Being. You can see his full talk at TED.com. On the show today, tracking what the body needs. I'm Manoush Zomorodi, and you're listening to the TED Radio Hour from NPR. 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
0: 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I'm Manoush Zomorodi. Today on the show, tracking what your body needs.
3: I have 4 smartwatches, so an Apple, Fitbit, Sensomix, and a Whoop. I have 2 rings on me, an Oura ring and something called Ultra Human.
0: This is Professor Michael Snyder. He's the director of the Stanford Center for Genomics and Personalized Medicine.
3: I have hearing aids, which I do use for hearing, but they also do sensing as well. I have an exposometer that measures airborne exposures, and I have my iPhone that tracks a few odds and ends, like steps and things. Some of that's redundant with the other watches.
0: And how long have you been collecting all of this information?
3: Well, I've been collecting deep data on me for about 16 and a half years now. The wearable part, I'd say, runs for about 11 years, 12 years.
0: Of course, wearables and tracking devices have been around for a long time, but the types of data they can collect is constantly getting more precise.
3: Your resting heart rate variability, your blood oxygen, something you don't get in a doctor's office called galvanic stress response. This is conductance on your skin. And it turns out that when you're stressed, you're sweating more, so your skin gets more moist. And when you're diabetic, your skin gets more dry. Some of the watches will, at least one of them, will detect blood pressure and measure that.
0: Michael has spent decades doing massive studies using information collected from wearables. And his research is changing.

0: Changing our understanding of how genetic risks and personal habits combine to shape human health. And for individuals, as in what does this mean for you? Well, he believes that self-monitoring and collecting more of our own physical data will soon transform how we each stay healthy.
1: These devices, they're not expensive now, and they're only going to get cheaper in the future. You can keep the individual people themselves healthy by, you know, catching when they first get ill, treat them, catch heart conditions. I think there's going to be a ton of stuff, catch mental health problems like depression, anxiety. We're doing a lot of research there, cardiovascular disease. You know, it's not going to be a perfect system, but even if we could catch 50% of these, it'd be amazing.
0: I mean, I think people have been wearing like smartwatches or, you know, collecting how many steps they're walking every day. And this has been going on for a while now, as you said, like over a decade. But are we at some sort of tipping point when people actually know what to do with this information? Like, for example, I've been tracking my steps for 6 years and I rarely even look at the data. But is something changing when it comes to collecting information about our bodies?
1: When these first came out, it's as you say, they were fitness trackers, and realistically, people put them on their wrist and they would, you know, wear them for 3 months, say, yep, I know my pattern, I'm done, then they throw it in a drawer and be done with it. But I think what the tipping point is that you're referring to is that they're actually health monitors. They can track a lot more than just your steps. For example, resting heart rate variability are really good indicators of your health. We've used them to be able to pick up when you're getting a viral infection in advance of symptoms because your heart rate goes up. What's powerful about them is they're measuring you 24/7. They're always following you. We've exploited this in a way that we can actually, if your heart rate's up for too high for too long, it triggers a red alert. And that can be indicative of a viral infection. And more recently, we've shown it's indicative of mental health stress as well.
0: You actually told me a story about a Stanford researcher who had a heart attack. And there was data behind that that could have predicted that he was going to?
1: Yeah, it's a very interesting study, you know, a little bit tragic to say the least. There's a person working in my lab for 2 years, very wonderful person, high energy. You meet this guy, you assume he's in great health and in great shape. And it turns out he was very much a believer in all of the wearable things that we were doing. He had an Apple Watch and an Oura Ring. He would exercise pretty regularly on a Peloton, which also has tracking data. And basically, one day, as he was running on his Peloton, actually quite intensely, and it turns out he died right after that. It was really quite tragic. And his wife, he, you know, knew how much he liked the lab and being there and shared the data with us and asked us to take a look at it. And because he had the latest Apple Watch and also the Oura Ring, we could track what was going on. It was very clear 4 months before he passed away. He had a significant, what I like to call step function, meaning his resting heart rate went up, his heart rate variability dropped, his gait, which you can also get from a smartwatch, shifted, and his sleep also shifted. And so there was a sign something was off, yet there was no system to relay that information back to say, hey, something's off, you should go get checked out. And I think that's what we need to do next. We have this for viral infection alerting, but we don't have it for all these other things, which is what we need to. And so we're now trying to study this further, you know, track people's, if you will, cardiovascular state, and then build a real-time alerting system. We need to run proper studies first, but that is the goal, to be able to see when you see something's off. You may not always know what it is. Like right now, we can't tell the difference between a respiratory viral infection and a anxiety attack. But we do know something's off. So we will be able to distinguish those in the future, by the way. There are enough ways to measure this now. We can tell them apart. But when we first set up the study, we couldn't. But it does tell you something's off. And that, I think that should give you pause to look at this further.
0: I mean, it's interesting. My dad has a pacemaker that sends data constantly back to his cardiologist. But of course, it took him having a cardiac issue for him to need a pacemaker, which then sends back all of this data. So describe to me like how you see this working in the future, especially if it's not data that's specific to one particular organ function, right? You're talking about data that collected all together forms a picture of someone's health.
1: Yeah, the way I see it working is you wear these devices. Right now, they're on your wrist or your ring or even in your ear if they're a hearing aid. I think in the future, they may also be implantables because some people don't like to wear the stuff. And if you just put it under your skin, then kind of like your pet, your pet often has GPS trackers.
0: Oh, yeah. Uh-huh.
1: So anyway, I'm not saying people are the same as pets, but you get the idea. They can track some useful things. And the point out of all of this is that we can track the stuff passively. Now, I do think there's enough information in these devices. You can get quite a bit of data. So, for example, we can get a signal for red blood cell count because of the way the devices work. They actually look for it. They measure your oxygenated hemoglobin. So hemoglobin with oxygen, that's in your red blood cells. So they get a sense of your red blood cell count. And that's valuable for anemia and dehydration. And then there are other parameters like the conductance on your skin. That's important for dryness. I mentioned earlier that actually is a sign of diabetes. So there's enough parameters there that they can, they not only just tell you things are off, but they can give you some clues as to which direction they're off. So I think they will pull in valuable data, and they'll just like your car, you probably look at your speed and your gas tank, but otherwise you don't really look at much in your car. And so the way I see it working is that there'll be all these sensors running in the background, and then when something goes off, you'll get a red alert on your phone, and you should probably go get it checked out. But yeah, people always ask me, what's the most important wearable to wear? And I always tell them a continuous glucose monitor, because it's in part because we have so many people who are out of control with their glucose. And these continuous glucose monitors are so visual that once you wear them, you'll never eat the same again. And I mean that in a good way, meaning you'll see exactly what spikes you. And this is very personal. Different foods spike different people. So you see what foods spike you, which ones don't, and you just gravitate towards the ones that don't and avoid the ones that do. And if you are going to eat the ones that do spike your glucose, well, go do that brisk 15-minute walk, and that'll suppress the spike. So there are things you can do to mitigate these. And in general, spiking is bad for your health. It correlates not only with diabetes, but cardiovascular disease. So I think we've got to get this under control, and we're not there yet, that's for sure. Our healthcare system is broken.
0: Here's Michael Snyder on the TED stage.
1: Our laboratory in the last 17 years has been trying to improve it. And along the way, I've even learned a lot of new things about my own health. It's broken because we practice sick care rather than health care. And even when we practice health care, if you think about it, it's a pretty archaic process. You will travel to a physician's office. That really hasn't changed much in the last 40 years. When you're there, they'll take lots of blood, and from all that blood and the time you're there, they actually don't make very many measurements. And from those measurements, they'll treat you based on population averages rather than the individual. We're trying to change all those steps, and one area in particular is remote health monitoring. What if you could measure your health with sensors and a dashboard, much like your car dashboard?
0: So you think also that in the future, like just like we look at our car's dashboard, like, okay, are the tires inflated enough? How much gas do I have? I can check all the vital signs of my car, that we'll be able to do that for our bodies too.
1: Absolutely. I think we need that because I think we want, just like our car, to run well and efficiently forever or as long as you want to live.
0: But how do we get to a place where we think more of healthcare as preventive, like a personal dashboard to monitor our health in a sort of more holistic way?
1: Yeah, well, we have to change the financial incentives. That's number one. What happens is people really only go to the doctor when they're ill. And so therefore, they only go every few years, typically. There's no reason for any health plan to keep you healthy today. And that's why we practice sick care, because that's when people get paid. And the one exception to this is this life insurance company, John Hancock. They have a vitality program that basically gives points if you wear smartwatches and do things that keep you healthy, walk your 10,000 steps, for example. And so we need more things like that, because in that case, the incentives are aligned. If people live longer, John Hancock makes more money. It's a life insurance company. So they wind up making more money if you live longer and you are healthier. So that's a good thing. And so, again, they've got the financial incentives aligned. We need that for our health providers as well, that they and in the whole system, it's pretty clear if you stay healthier, you know, you'll push off having all these chronic conditions. And hopefully the idea is for us to live long, healthy lives and then just pass away sort of all at once, but not hang on there for the last decade of life. There are studies now that show that people live the last 11 to 15 years of their life on average with chronic conditions, meaning they're living their last decade of life unhealthy. And that's not a good situation to be in. And so I think as these technologies get cheaper and cheaper, as they get more facile, like we talked about the heart attack case, if we automatically have people's information from their devices going to their doctor's office, that would actually be much more accurate, because your resting heart rate first thing in the morning is way more accurate than what's in a doctor's office. And so that stuff should just be online, sitting there when you walk in. Right now, your nurse takes your blood pressure and all these things. That can just get pulled straight in, and it'd be more accurate and better data. And no more of this, well, when did this seem to go off? You could actually look at someone's heart rate information and see, wow, it looks like it went off, you know, 3 weeks ago or whatever. You can see it because of a jump up. So I think we can pull in information a lot better, and then the physician can make better assessments and spend less time on the routine things and spend more time on more complex things. Now, of course, we're all going to have AI agents in the future, and the physician will be working with those to help actually better manage your health.
0: Okay, my spidey sense, my worrying radar is going off beep, beep, beep right now. I want to push back on a few of these things. Okay, so first of all, digital privacy. Who's in charge of all of this data that's being collected? And if an insurance company is using it to incentivize me, couldn't they possibly also punish me or hold a pre-existing condition against me?
1: Yeah, well, we would hope not. You're not allowed to be discriminated against for your genome information for health insurance. You can for life insurance, though, and employment. You're not allowed to be discriminated for that from your, based on your genetic information. My own view is that we obviously, if people are getting discriminated against, I do think we need laws to protect that. You know, I'm a believer that in any, you know, wealthy society, which I view the United States and most Western countries to be in, that you should have some minimal level of health care for your citizens. So I would hope that that would be the case for everyone. Obviously, it isn't, but we need to get there. But even if it were the case where, let's say, someone was using your smartwatch, I'd rather know that something is off and catch it with a watch than not know it exists and die of a heart attack, for example. So we need to, you know, the information is still valuable, but as it moves and becomes more facile, we do need, I think, I would argue, laws to protect people then in those circumstances.
0: The other concern I would have is that right now this sounds like a rich person's health care system. I mean, you know, having someone to actually give your data to, a physician or a clinician, that means that you are seeing a doctor to begin with. How do we begin to make this more accessible? Right now, this is an expensive proposition.
1: So you're right, the way we do deep data profiling, only rich people can afford it. And getting your genome sequence and some of these other things, only people who pay out of pocket can do it. And, you know, we have a company called QBio that does whole body MRI and a pretty deep medical testing. It's $3,500. So a number of people can pay for that, but, you know, probably the average working class family cannot, or they'd have to save up. I do think it would save money in the long term, but it only hits a subset of people. So there I would say, yes, some people won't have access to that. But the one area where they will have access is the wearables. That's a neutralizer. Mm-hmm. So I think when you join a health plan, they should give you that smartwatch as part of the enrollment in the plan, because anyone can do it. You can do it remotely too, right? You can live in the boonies and have this data transferred to your phone. Most people do have a phone, even when they live in remote parts of the world. 60% of the world has a phone, believe it or not, of adults. And so even in these remote places that have a phone, all you have to do is link it to a smartwatch, and you've got a health tracking system that can track a fair number of things. Again, resting heart rate variability. Heart rate variability is kind of a new metric that's popped up that turns out to be a really great gauge of people's health.
0: Yeah, tell me about that, because I've been hearing it. I used to think that a steady heart rate was what you wanted, but that's actually not true.
1: Yeah, that's correct. So you have, you know, your what's called your sympathetic nervous system and parasympathetic nervous system, so voluntary and involuntary systems acting. And it turns out when they intersect, you wind up, if you're healthy, you get a variable heart rate, meaning they're not exactly the same beat per minute for every beat. There's just a little bit of a difference in milliseconds, and that's healthy. You actually should be having that. And when people's health goes down, either from a viral infection, heart conditions, and we saw this in the case I mentioned earlier about the person who had the heart failure, it's a general rule your heart rate variability drops. And so it's a relatively new measure, but it turns out to be a very, very important one.
0: When we come back, more with geneticist Michael Snyder and how his hearing aids monitor his social interactions. Would you want them? Today on the show, tracking what the body needs. I'm Manoush Zomorodi, and you're listening to the TED Radio Hour from NPR. We'll be right back.
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0: It's the TED Radio Hour from NPR. I'm Manoush Zomorodi. Today on the show, tracking what the body needs. Stanford genetics professor Michael Snyder is a big believer in wearable technology. He regularly wears about 8 devices, including 4 smartwatches, a few bio-tracking rings, and hearing aids that track different health measures 24/7. Snyder believes that individual health metrics tracked through these devices could bring about a revolutionary shift in how medicine is practiced. But also, it could change how we interact with each other on a daily basis. Let's go back to Michael's hearing aids.
1: These new hearing aids, they come from a company called Starkey, which is a hearing aid manufacturer, and they basically are collecting data. We're measuring how much they're interacting and the kinds of interactions. So how much they're in conversations, for example, with others, and how much they participate in this. We also measure, you know, TV time, how much they're, I suppose, on the internet by the voices announced, how much background noise is in their environment. So it captures all kinds of different information, and the goal is to try and understand what environments and how they interact with that environment will better lead to cognition, because we're doing cognition surveys as we go along. So we think this is very, very valuable information. We're not violating privacy. We're not collecting information about what they're saying, but more whether they're in these conversations or not. And so we know that's important. And I think what we're going to learn from this hearing aid study is exactly, you know, what kinds of interactions are important for keeping your cognition up. So we want to know what keeps you sharp. It's the number one thing people worry about most as they get older is their cognition. They're afraid of dementia and Alzheimer's, and I don't blame them.
0: Can we talk more about how doctors currently use data? I guess most doctors anyway, they rely on averages, right? So for example, I just got blood work done, and as long as each thing that they tested for was in the green zone, it came back as normal. Do you take issue with that approach?
1: Population measurements, they are important. Don't get me wrong. If you're out of you know, an individual range and you're very high on certain things, it is worth looking into. But equally important is knowing your baseline, because we all have very different baselines for heart rate, for skin temperature, for all these different things. And when you go off from your health, you'll get a jump up in that. But if you're, by today's world, if you're still in a normal range, nobody says anything to you. And a good example is, if say your heart rate is normally 60, and suddenly your resting heart rate goes to 75, something's off with you. Whereas 75 could be very normal for other people and probably wouldn't be flagged on a population average. And I think we need to get this into medicine. There's two things that count. One is your shift from your normal baseline, and the other is, are you population average out of range? Both of those are important. And I would argue the first one's even more important, shift from your baseline. And we can pick this up with wearables. We can pick this up with any kind of measurement, the microsampling I mentioned earlier, even your regular clinical measures. It's very important to know your trajectories.
0: Is there ever a point, though, where all this information is too much information, that people become hyper vigilant about every little thing that their body is doing? Keith Diaz, the researcher at Columbia with whom I partnered, he says, I can't wear a smartwatch because tracking my steps makes me crazy. I'll find myself, you know, looping around my backyard to make sure I get enough steps. Where's the line?
1: Yeah, no. Well, obviously, we want everyone to be a healthy life. You don't want your devices making you unhealthy. My own view is there's no such thing as too much information, that this stuff is very, very valuable. But it's true, you don't want people freaking out. Like, if people get their genome sequence and they're anxious about this sort of thing, you don't want them waking up every morning, oh, am I going to get breast cancer? I'm going to get breast cancer. But I'm a believer the person owns their own data. If you are willing to share it, your physician can definitely see when things are going off, and you can see it too. Imagine when you go into the doctor's office and you say you're not feeling well, first thing they ask is, so when did this start? And you can almost always tell from your watch when it started. Mm-hmm. There's a shift. And suddenly you could correlate that with maybe something that happened. In my case, when I got Lyme disease, it was picked up with a smartwatch and a pulse ox. I saw these shifts, and I knew 2 weeks earlier I was in rural Massachusetts helping my brother put up fences where, you know, most ticks are Lyme infested in rural Massachusetts. I was there one day, and it's pretty clear because I was there one day, and then 2 weeks later I saw the shift up. It raised a strong possibility it was Lyme disease. I never had a bullseye, but it's just the whole timing, and that turned out to be correct. It was Lyme disease. So I do think, again, this can be very, very important and valuable information.
0: I've been learning about this concept of interoception over the last year, this idea of the body sort of indicating to the brain what it needs. I mean, I hear people who are like, I don't even know if I sleep well anymore. I look at my device and it tells me. And sometimes I'm like, really? That's all I slept? I thought I slept well. Do we start to lose touch with our embodied sense of self when we start outsourcing all of our functions to being collected and tabulated by wearables?
1: I would argue wearables for certain kinds of things like infectious disease, AFib, those are really, really valuable, right? It's hard to argue with that. Mm-hmm. We have some studies running now on transplant families. There's individuals with transplants. We're trying to see if anyone in the family gets ill. And if that happens, they get a red alert and they can isolate and not ideally infect the person who had the transplant. And this has worked, actually. So it's alerted people who could die if they actually got one of these respiratory virals. So I think there are situations where it's good. Now, you picked the example of sleep, which I think is one of the more interesting ones. One of my colleagues here at Stanford has run a study that shows that depending what you tell people determines how they feel. So regardless of what the value is on their sleep device. If you tell them they had a good night's sleep from their score, even if they didn't, they actually wind up functioning very well that day. They do well. And if you tell them they had a bad night's sleep, they actually don't function so well. So I think there people are very influenced psychologically by the score. So maybe that is a trickier one.
0: Earlier in our conversation, you said that continuous glucose monitors are the most important device someone could wear to keep track of their health. In an ideal world, how do you want to see people using them?
1: Yeah, well, for one thing, I would say everybody wears one at least once a year. More if they're heading in the wrong direction, meaning their glucose out of control and it's getting worse. And they do it before they're diabetic, so prevent diabetes, keep people healthy. So we need to get them on these folks earlier. And because it's so visual, you will change your behavior in a good way. I'll tell you, when you wear one of these things and you drink a McDonald's shake, your glucose just goes through the roof, and you'll think twice about drinking that shake again.
0: And what's the danger there, just for people who are not familiar?
1: What it's doing is it's launching a lot of glucose into your blood. It winds up, your proteins get modified. And a key indicator of this is something called a hemoglobin A1C. It's a measure of your glucose levels. And that's associated with diabetes. And technically, diabetes doesn't kill you, but diabetes is associated with everything bad, cardiovascular disease, increased cancer. And so you really want to keep your glucose levels down. And these devices, again, because they're so visual and it's real-time feedback, and I think if we get them out there, we can have a big transformation in preventing diabetes, in my opinion.
0: And what would that look like in terms of affecting society and not having so many people who are diabetic?
1: I think probably as teenagers we start, maybe before, we start putting these on, and then people would come wear earlier. If parents knew the stuff, if I knew 40 years ago what I knew now, I would have been eating very, very differently. And I think if, you know, new parents knew this stuff, they'd be a little more careful. Sugar is everywhere. So I think, you know, I am very Pollyannish. I think we can have a, you know, healthy society if we just educate people properly. Now people tend to look at this stuff as they get old because their friends are getting unhealthy and this sort of thing. And we should really be doing it much, much earlier. You know, I know when you're young, you feel like you're invincible, you're going to live forever. But I think more of these pictures of showing two people are 75, one who's all stooped over and doesn't look very good at all, and another who looks like they're ready to run a marathon and looks incredibly fit. Those are very important visuals that I think will help people become healthy and strive for healthy lives. And I think the wearables and things we've been talking about are good ways to give feedback to keep people that way, keep them motivated to stay healthy.
0: That was Michael Snyder. He's a professor of genetics at Stanford University. You can hear his full talk at TED.com. I have to say, I am fascinated by all the data that we can now collect from our bodies and the potential for truly personalized preventive medical treatments. But I am equally cautious about relying too much on data to the point that we begin to ignore the sort of natural cues that our body is giving us when something is wrong. So we want to end our show with an idea about exactly that, with a speaker who is asking us to simply listen. Here's a very personal story from Lizzie Rakes Rinker from the TED stage.
3: When you hear the term healthy, what comes to mind? What do you think of as health? So when I was in college, I was a rower, and it was my entire life. Everything that I did revolved around being healthy and being an athlete. I was arguably at my physical peak. I was obviously working out all the time, but I also was a really hardcore vegan. I had this elaborate regimen of vitamins and supplements that I took every day. I carried my emotional support water bottle with me wherever I went, and I was a cliche of a healthy person. However, the reason that I started really thinking about what it means to be well is that despite being super healthy on paper, being an athlete, I felt terrible, my friends. I was having panic attacks almost every week. I had this really weird chronic pain that no one could quite figure out, and I wasn't getting my periods. I just felt off, but I was really healthy, right? I kept saying, something doesn't feel right, and I couldn't really articulate what it was. So this is a picture of me from the middle of college. And 9 days before, my dad took this picture, moving me into my apartment. Our mom, Becky, died after a really long and hard-fought battle with cancer. And let me tell you, it kind of sucked. It is incredibly disorienting to watch somebody that you love be sick and die. It was incredibly disorienting to be going through that experience as I was a college athlete, because one part of my life was completely revolved around optimizing my body and health and wellness, and I was seeing evidence every single day of that working. However, on the other side of my life, my mom did everything right. She was healthy, she was active, and she still got sick. And there was nothing that we could do about it. So because of my mom's illness, and because of my experience as an athlete, I went on to make an entire career out of really exploring what it means to be healthy. So I'm going to throw some definitions at you. Okay, the first one is health. The World Health Organization defines health as not having disease in your body. So in that instance, I was healthy. Nary a toxin was getting near this. I was obsessed with being clean and, you know, doing all the right workouts, but I couldn't really articulate what was going on. And what I found in my work is that what I didn't have while I was healthy is I did not have any wellness. So holistic wellness is a trend that gets thrown around a lot, and it's rooted in this idea that we are a whole person, not just our bodies. So rather than putting all of the eggs into the physical basket, we start to look at our lives from the health of our environment. It looks at all of our circumstances, all of our lived experiences, and really takes those things into account to consider what we need. I've been working in wellness for 10 years, and I have coached hundreds of athletes, and I have seen a couple things to always, always be true. The first, from an athletic standpoint, is that if an athlete does not have a holistic, balanced life, their performance will fail. It's not a matter of if, it's a matter of when. It is incredibly hard to keep it together and to care about, I don't know, going a little faster on the rowing machine if you are waiting to find out if your mom has made it out of surgery. If you don't have a safe home life, it's really hard to perform. The other thing that I see is that we're all shoulding on ourselves. I'm talking about all the things that we're like, ugh, I really should do more of XYZ. And it might not even be a thing that you like. This happens to me a lot. I am really into running, and people will find out this about me and come up to me and say, I should really get back into running. I used to be a big runner. And I'm like, oh, what happened? Did you get injured? And they're like, no, I hate running. I just really hate running. And I'm like, well, then why do you think you should be doing it? There are literally so many other ways that you can exercise, but this is what we do to ourselves. We tell ourselves we should be doing all of these things. We should be learning how to listen to our bodies. Like, what's the purpose of wellness? Is it just to lose weight? Is it just to look a certain way or to be able to go a little bit faster on the water? Or is the purpose of wellness and the balance of all of these different things to maybe, I don't know, make your life a little bit better instead of just your body? The last couple months of my mom's life, she was very frail. She'd lost a lot of weight and she couldn't drive. So I had to drive her to the grocery store. And this woman saw her from across the way and ran up to her and was like, Becky, I haven't seen you in years. You look amazing. You look so good. You're so healthy. My mom was like, I am literally dying. But this is what we do to ourselves and to each other. We assume if you look a certain way that you must be having a certain experience. And that is just not true. You cannot really tell anything about somebody's wellness or their lived experiences and their circumstances by the way that they look. And this is why we have to consider holistic wellness. And we have to start looking at our health as more than just our bodies, but everything that we experience. Those are the things that make a life. I'm going to leave you today with a quote from my favorite poem. And I said to my body softly, I want to be your friend. It took a long breath and replied, I have been waiting my whole life for this.
0: That was Lizzie Brakes-Rinker. You can see her full talk at TED.com. Thank you so much for listening to our show today. This episode was produced by Katie Monteleone, Avery Keatley, and TED Talks Daily's Lucy Little. It was edited by Sanaz Meshkinpour and me. Our production staff at NPR also includes Matthew Cloutier, Rachel Faulkner-White, Fio Guerin, Harsha Nahada, and James Delahousie. Our executive producer is Irene Noguchi. Our audio engineer was Jimmy Keeley. Our theme music was written by Ramtin Arablouei. Our partners at TED are Sal Khan, Logan McClure Davda, Helen Walters, Roxanne Highlash, and Daniela Balarezzo. I'm Manoush Zomorodi, and you have been listening to the TED Radio Hour from NPR.
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13: From the National Newsroom of the Canadian Press, I'm Jason White. WestJet is telling travelers to check their flight status before leaving for the airport, as it's already begun canceling flights ahead of a potential work stoppage. The airline says it is still bargaining with the union for its 4,400 flight attendants to try to reach a deal before tomorrow's deadline. WestJet customers like Callie Adams hope their flights home don't get dropped.
14: We're supposed to come back next Saturday. If we don't make it, then my work will be hearing from me on Monday morning.
13: The airline scuttled dozens of flights this weekend to avoid stranding passengers or crew ahead of the possible Sunday strike. British Columbia's ranchers have been figuring out how best to move their livestock as wildfire closes in. Multiple evacuation orders cover more than 1,000 properties at risk from the 900 square kilometer Pear Lake wildfire. It's one of about 48 wildfires burning out of control in BC and among almost 110 active fires across the province. Two Saskatchewan teens now face second-degree murder charges in a fatal stabbing. A 27-year-old woman died after being stabbed Thursday in Prince Albert. Police say a 16-year-old boy and 15-year-old girl were arrested at the scene. Both are scheduled to appear in court on Tuesday. Federal NDP leader Avi Lewis says he'll pursue a seat in the House of Commons only when he feels his party is ready for a national election campaign. The last election saw the NDP reduced to just 7 seats in the House of Commons. Lewis attributes the NDP's staggering losses to widespread anxiety from U.S. President Donald Trump's trade war.
8: The world is a very uncertain and scary place, and the figure of Trump just tromping around doing random stuff all the time has people in a state of perpetual fear.
13: Multiple by-elections are scheduled before the end of the year. 3 are set for August 31st in ridings in Ontario, BC, and Quebec. Nova Scotia's Liberal Party is about to get its first woman leader. Both of the provincial party's approved candidates for this November's leadership vote are women. Becky Druin is a former Progressive Conservative cabinet minister, while Amanda Mumbercat is deputy warden of Richmond County Council. A parade was held through the streets of Sweden's capital city today, marking the annual Stockholm Pride Parade. It comes just 1 week after an attack at Berlin's Pride celebrations left one person dead and 29 others injured. Stockholm Pride Festival director Måns Axelsson says Pride is more important now than ever.
15: It's really important to show solidarity and show that we want to be louder than the hate we see.
13: Security was tight in Stockholm and other European Pride celebrations this weekend because of the Berlin attack. In Amsterdam, hundreds of thousands of people lined the canals for the annual Pride boat parade. Openly gay Dutch Prime Minister Rob Jetten waved to crowds in the colorfully decorated parade of 80 vessels. This is the Canadian Press. In sports, the visiting Calgary Stampeders defeated the Hamilton Tiger Cats 44-20 this afternoon. The game saw Vernon Adams Jr. throw his CFL best 21st touchdown pass of the season. Next up, the division-leading Edmonton Elks are hosting the second-place Saskatchewan Roughriders. Afternoon baseball action today saw the Toronto Blue Jays beat the visiting St. Louis Cardinals 5-1. Kevin Gausman got a standing ovation in what may have been his final appearance with the Jays. Meanwhile, Jays manager John Schneider says it's murky what the team will do ahead of Major League Baseball's Monday trade deadline. The belief is the club will be sellers. The Jays are last in the American League East and sat 4.5 games out of a wildcard berth heading into today's game. At the Commonwealth Games in Scotland, the Canadian men's relay team was disqualified from a silver medal, then reinstated after an appeal. The team, led by Andre DeGrasse, was initially disqualified for a lane infraction. From the Canadian Press, I'm Jason White.
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4: 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Well, I want to say thanks for joining me today, because I don't know about you, but there's a lot of distraction that surrounds us. It's something that I've been thinking about, and it's that attention. What are we paying attention to? And so I want to have a conversation today about attention. It has become one of the scarcest resources in our lives. We used to worry about time. Now we worry about distraction. You see it everywhere. You go out for dinner and you see people on handhelds. You see you're in arenas. You know, people are spending really good dollars to go to hockey games or basketball games, and they got their head in a screen. They're looking at their handheld. You see it at concerts. Instead of taking in the concert, they're videotaping it, but they're looking at their screen through, and instead of taking in the concert. You even see it walking down the street, see someone walking their dogs and they've got their heads down. So it's like this whole new generation of people, kids and adults alike, heads down, scrolling. And as a parent, and frankly, as someone who cares deeply about our community, it makes me wonder, what are we losing? The conversation, the confidence, boredom that sparks creativity. Moments where nothing is happening, and yet everything is happening. And here's the thing. This isn't about blaming technology. And I can tell you, there's a lot of blame to go around when it comes to technology. I'm not anti-tech. I use the handheld and my computers just like everybody else. We all benefit from it. And a lot of our work now depends on it. But what I'm concerned about is who's in control. Are we choosing how to use our devices? Or are they choosing how we use our lives? Let me explain. Because when you talk to parents today, you hear the same thing over and over again. I've tried screen limits. I've tried taking the phone away. For those parents out there, you tried. Wow. You know, you get into that discussion. It turns into a fight. And when you talk to kids, they'll often admit that they don't feel good about how much time they spend online. They really do. They don't know how to stop. It's become almost like an addiction. So maybe the issue isn't discipline. Maybe it's design. Maybe these tools are engineered to hook us. Willpower isn't enough to separate yourself from it. That's why today's conversation is so timely. My guest is going to be Lucy Colangelo. And she's the founder of Shine On Method and a creator of something called Total Digital Reset. What I love about Lucy's approach is that it isn't about punishment or shame or taking the phones away. It's about awareness, giving parents and kids knowledge about how to better integrate technology into families. It's about helping families understand what's actually happening in their brains and then making internal, intentional choices together. So this is not control, it's clarity. It's not restriction. It's a bit of a reset. Because at the end of the day, this isn't about screen time. It's about relationships. It's about confidence. It's about raising kids who feel present, connected, and in charge of their own attention. And frankly, I think us adults too. So today we're going to explore that. We're going to talk about why digital attachment is so powerful, why rules often backfire, and what families can practically do to take their time and their lives back. This is what we do here on Searching for Solutions. 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
4: 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So as I talked about in the opening for this episode, we're going to be talking about technology, and we're going to be talking about its impact on families, specifically looking at children. And an individual that I've come to know, follow on Instagram and on LinkedIn, Lucy Colangelo, as I've introduced, is the founder of Shine On, and she's joining me today to talk about sort of a real world issue and something that I'm not going to say families are ignoring, but I think it's becoming increasingly challenging for families to try and figure out how to integrate, balance, find their way through how technology is becoming even more of an imprint on their kids, their daily lives. And Lucy's done a lot of work here, so I'm really looking forward to having this discussion with Lucy. Lucy, welcome to Searching for Solutions.
11: Thank you so much, Walter. I'm so happy to be here.
4: So as I talked about in the opening and talking about your space and where you are in the community, the work that you're doing, talk to us a bit about how you found your way to doing what you do for the community.
11: Awesome. Thank you. Yes. Okay. So it's a bit of an interesting journey. I am a Brock grad in business communications. I was a marketing person, and I'm trained in attention and trained in taking products and services to the marketplace, telling stories, all that sort of thing. And about a decade and a bit ago, inbound marketing became the thing. Right? Talking about how to attract people's attention to our products and services. And that journey led me into consulting and doing business development work with local companies, small, medium-sized type enterprises. And I do this thing called clarity mapping for businesses. It's how we figure out how to tell the story, how to attract people to the products and services. And it's a very strategic tool for a person like myself in marketing and communications. What was interesting was that the entrepreneurs that I worked for would ask me if I would clarity map with their young people. It was just the wildest thing. And I like right out of left field, it's like, why do you want me to talk to your teenager or your college-aged student? And they were just like, if I'd had this clarity map when I was a kid, my life would probably look very different. And they were very inspired by the process. And it is a very internal development type process, but I don't think I realized that at the time. It's a like an internal inquiry kind of model. So it's open, like people can just use their imagination and creativity and kind of shape and research and explore what it is for them, where they're going to guide their lives. And as I got into that kind of work, I started to see that, you know, showing up for young people is my passion. It was transformative and it was enlivening and inspiring. And these young people were like, oh my gosh, I never saw my life this way. I never thought that I could, you know, design my future kind of thing, like super inspiring feedback, right? And right in the same conversations, we would be talking about how difficult it is with our phones and social media and distraction and loss of focus and all these types of things. And I started to really, really look at what the mechanisms are. Why are we so drawn into social media? Why can't we put our phone down? Why? What is this that's in play? And that's how I found myself here. I'm speaking out in the community, going to schools, talking to parent councils about doing what I'm calling a digital reset, and just raising awareness about what the real mechanics are behind the scenes and what's going on. And that's why I'm so excited to be here to talk with you about that, to go over a little bit more about that, because a lot of people don't actually understand what's going on.
4: And that's the thing that's most troubling, I think, about technology today is we've in other episodes we've talked about online sports gambling and its impact on young men mm-hmm. in communities. And you know, there's been a lot written about the anxious generation and how kids are becoming more and more anxious. And a lot of it has to do with what they're experiencing through technology and social media. What were you seeing in families that made you realize there was something deeper that was going on with technology and how you connected it to Shine On and the digital reset?
11: So, like in a nutshell, like there's a loss of power here. Right? Like the home, the family, how children are growing up and being nurtured and guided into their adulthood, into their futures. There's this invasion and it's right in front of our faces, but we're not getting that this is what's happening. And so, I think that people need to really understand what the playbook is when it comes to these tech giants, these billionaires, right? That are running, like, you know, Meta and all of it. The Snapchat's the big one because that has our children's attention all the time, and what's going on in those platforms, what the behaviors are, what they're trying to create for our kids. It's a real threat.

0: and other platforms. The screens today are much different. When I was growing up, the screen was pretty much the television.
1: Right.
0: The rest of the world was my playground. Go outside, you run around, you run into the yard, you play road hockey and all these other things. But screens are seem to be at least the dominance in kids' lives today.
1: They are. And I'm so happy that you're pointing to that. The actual physical mechanics of your devices need to be explored. And I'm just going to touch on this briefly because I could really go in and take up all the time talking about it. But when you look at your phone, understand that that selfie camera is watching you at all times. It is recording everything also. You have given it permission to do that if you're on these platforms. If you are on a TikTok, if you are on a Snapchat app, a Meta app, you have given it permission. If it's on, if that app is loaded onto your phone, you have given it permission to surveil you. It is really called surveillance capitalism. And so I want to go a little bit deeper. If you're being watched and monitored and listened to, you are giving up a lot of information. You may think it's innocent. It is not. Okay. So this is one of the most powerful moments that happen when I'm in these talks that I do about digital reset. It's this surveillance aspect. People get very anxious and upset because we're so comfortable with having these phones in our hands. And when we think about selfie camera, we think about the pictures we're taking and all the fun that we're having. Well, you know what? This was designed this way. But what's really happening is, like you mentioned, gambling. You can think about it for gaming as well. You can think about it for social media. It is watching you. It sees even the word that your eyes are on when you're reading and your reactions. It's like it knows if your pupils dilate. It knows if your nostrils flare. It knows if you smile or laugh or become uncomfortable, if you twinge or wince or something. These technologies are watching you and surveilling you, and you have to understand the level of their sophistication. Your brain is being mapped and your psyche is being guided. The algorithm that's in play in these technologies has a job to do, and that is to hold your attention on the device. It is not to actually answer your question like a search engine in Google. Oh, I'm looking for this. Please answer this. It's going to give you whatever it believes is going to hold your attention longer in the platform. Okay, so there's this idea that you're in charge. I think that people need to really rethink that. Because they're vulnerable. They're being recorded, being monitored, being surveilled, and they're being sold to. They're being manipulated and guided. It's not it's an unconscious thing that you're doing and you may not be aware of it. So people are starting to notice, oh, we talked about something and now an ad popped up. Right. You know, like that's the simplest version of what's going on here, right? But it goes so much deeper than that. You're being surveilled. Your face is giving up a lot of information. It's like the concept of having a poker face. You do not. When it comes to these algorithms, you are not protected. And my message to our community everywhere is that you can't have our kids. Maybe you can do it to grownups. That's fine. But you cannot have our children.
0: And that's what I want to touch on with, because we're going to get into the digital reset, a lot of the granular discussion after the break. But I want to talk about willpower. And you've talked a lot about the sort of how screens are a part of it. I see it almost as an addiction, just like online sports betting has become. Is. And it's from your studies and what you've researched, the ability to get an addictive behavior within young people, I'm going to make an assumption here,
1: sure,
0: is different than an addictive behavior in adults as they become more mature, your brain's formed, and so really these companies are targeting younger people because they get that addictive behavior early. So what have you learned through your both marketing background and also from talking to kids about their sense of ability to think they're in control or not of these screens and what it's doing to them?
1: So that's a really big, we're tackling a really big thing that's in play here, right? The best thing that I can say is young people don't actually understand.

0: that their brain is being hijacked. And what's happening is that they just feel entertained and they feel happy and they like it and they can't put their finger on it. Okay. It's our job as the adults to protect them. They're not protected. And what's happening is when you see your child enjoying very short bursts of content, like 30 second, 90 seconds, like this is a dopamine hit.
1: Yeah.
0: Okay. And so holding attention is entertainment. It is fun. Yes, they're laughing. You feel like, oh, they're having a good time. Oh, you know, they're safe in my home. I can see them. It's not a big deal. How can this be dangerous? It is. It's because of all of the things I just said that it's dangerous because they're not doing something else. And that's right. Living, right? Living their own life, forming their own identity, becoming more intelligent and all this. They're just being pacified and entertained and their attention is hijacked and their time is being stolen.
1: And it was interesting because we talked about how that one safe space for families.
0: That's right.
1: Was in the home. You know, right. Again, growing up, once we were outside doing our thing, things may happen, you know,
0: right.
1: But in the house is where you had that safe haven.
0: Right.
1: With the digital technology and how these digital companies have designed the technology.
0: Right.
1: There is no safe haven in the house anymore because who has control? And we'll get into this with the digital reset after the break, but who, in essence, there's a lack of control because even parents. Now, if your child goes to their room and they're on their screen.
0: One of the most dangerous things. It's one of the most dangerous things to allow your child to be alone, isolated on a technology interfacing, and you have no clue who they're talking to. It is so dangerous. There's so many reasons. There's just so many reasons. It's one of those big things, and I'm very excited to be here to talk about it. You mentioned the digital reset. This is a program that's evolved out of these conversations and my coaching programs. It started to become something bigger, and it started to become something that I had to look at from the research perspective, from the conversations that I've had with families and with young people. And we need a reset. And I can get into how we do it in the next segment, I guess. But just talking about how there isn't that safe space. They don't have a break. They have their devices. And anything social that happened at school carries with them. What's really going on in homes today is this like checked out, pacified thing that just they're being entertained and they think they like it. And we grownups have to get smarter about what's really going on and what our children's real developmental needs are.
1: I'm talking with Lucy Colangelo, and she is a communications expert with a background in marketing and business. She's the founder of Shine On. We're talking about the impact of technology on children, its impact on kids. Coming up after the break, we're going to talk about her digital reset work. It's really informative, and I think it's going to help a lot of parents as we try to struggle through a lot of this intersection between technology and families. This is Searching for Solutions, powered by First Ontario Credit Union, enabling a community of understanding through open conversations. We'll be right back.
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1: 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I'm with Lucy Colangelo right now, and we're talking about the intersection of technology and its impact on families. She's the founder of Shine On, and she has really informative work around the digital reset. We're going to get into that. But before we get there, you've talked a lot to parents and also teenagers. And one of the questions I have is, what are parents misunderstanding about what their kids are up against when it comes to technology? We talked about sort of that willpower versus addiction, those kind of that control mechanism, but talk a bit about what is that that misunderstanding piece.
0: For me, the misunderstanding is very simple. Our kids are not safe. I think people are moving through life right now feeling like their kids on technology, on devices, that they are safe and that it's somehow helping them develop technological skills. You know, and you see toddlers with tablets and things like this, and it's just terrifying to me. It is not safe. We were talking about the surveillance and the camera being there watching. Now these tech companies have all this data on these young children developing from such young ages. I don't think people understand that they can map and track every single person that's ever been on their devices because the camera can map their faces. It's that sophisticated. They have their eye scanning thing. Like they know who you are and they keep learning and they're getting smarter than you are about yourself. And it's very dangerous. So the safety issue, it's not safe. That's the misunderstanding.
1: what are you hearing from parents? And I think really some of the informative information that I've been able to get from what you've been doing online is sort of sharing what you're hearing from parents. So what are you hearing from parents?
0: It all boils down to gratitude. Most parents are like, I didn't know. I didn't know. I didn't understand. And thank you. Their gratitude is palpable. It's emotional because they're thinking their kids are fine and safe and it's okay and it's fun. And what's the harm, you know? Yeah. And it's just that's not the framework to be looking at this with.
1: And it's not the harm. And it's one of those things where I think, and again, parents could be using it as a bit of a tool to say, oh, they're occupied now. Now I can go do my thing, which
0: all
1: the parents out there, that means you're also on your phone.
0: Yes.
1: Doing your thing.
0: Yes.
1: And I've been to too many restaurants and seen families and as young as, you know, 2 years old, and they're all on these handhelds, and you're going, really?
0: This is very confronting. The message is very confronting. It's not fun for me. At the same time, I've met so many allies, so many friends, so many people helping, cheering me on, keep going with this message because we didn't know. And now we know and we're grateful, right? So that keeps me going. But it's not a fun conversation to be saying, hey, you might want to rethink this behavior. You might want to rethink these strategies.
1: 100%. And it's all based on what you've researched and come to know. The other piece is, you know, teens and parents, the relationship is, you know, I've had teenage kids,
0: right?
1: You know, they don't really talk as much. So what do you hear when the parents aren't in the room? What are the teens saying to you? You go into schools, you have discussions with classrooms. What are the teens saying to you?
0: So, the kids are also grateful. They're very forthcoming with, that they didn't know. The camera thing freaks everybody out. You're being recorded. Like, they know everything about you. If you think that, oh, this is just like serendipity that this came up on your feed, it is not, you know? So there's a fascination with the mechanics of it, and there's a gratitude as well. And there's also, they're asking me for help. And it's interesting. We're going to be starting to talk about the digital reset and how it came about. And I want to share that it is, it came out of conversations with young people. I volunteer with a school and I work with my church, and we were having a retreat, and I had two classrooms of grade 7 and 8 split class. So we had about 60 kids, and we were in a conversation, and I asked them, you know, what's in the way in your life, you know? And they didn't know what the answer was. And I said, okay, let's talk about our phones. How much time are we spending on our phones? And this is really where I believe the digital reset was born. It was born in that room, in that conversation with these young people. And everybody was laughing and happy and saying different numbers of hours. So just imagine going around a room full of kids. And they're like, 5 hours, 4 hours, 3 hours. They're just shouting out numbers. One child shouted out 9 hours. And there was kids that just like rubber, like they turned, they were shocked, you know? And it's like, what are you doing 9 hours? Isn't that all the time that we're awake besides going to school and being in a classroom, you know? And so it's a safe conversation. It's a fun conversation that I get to have with young people. And we did the math because the average in the room was about 5 hours. And that is the statistical averages that are being published in the research right now. And the number that's really shocking is that 93% of kids' spare time is on devices. So when you have 5 hours a day on their phone, they maybe had 6 hours at most to do something, anything, right? And they chose to spend 93% of it on their devices. So everybody was having a good time in that room. And the digital reset was born because we started talking about, well, hey, what does that actually look like? What does 9 hours a day look like? And we did some math, and you can do the math too. We all know there's 365 days in a year. We added up those 5 hours. And when you do, you know, work out the math, it adds up to 101 days a year. So at that moment, when the 101 days a year landed in the room, you could hear a pin drop. The kids were in shock. They were sitting there staring at me, and you could just see the desperation. What are we supposed to, like, that's not okay. They realized this 5 hours a day is literally all their spare time to get up to stuff, to have fun, to live, to get out there, socialize, you know, all these different things. And so that's the heart and soul of the reset, is just this awareness piece of your time being stolen. When you understand that you only have 24 hours a day, everyone only has 24 hours a day. And when it comes to how much spare time you would have, let's be more careful about who's getting that time, right?
1: And I think we all have experienced going down that social media, I'll call it rabbit hole, mm-hmm. where you see something on whatever channel you're on, and then all of a sudden, 20 minutes, half hour later, you're going, what did I just do?
0: Yeah.
1: And this is, hey, I'm speaking as a 50 plus year old guy, and right. I'll shake my head and go, whoa, I got to put this down and I'm out of here. Like, this is, but for a young person,
0: right?
1: That is, they may go 3 hours into that rabbit hole.
0: That's right.
1: I'm projecting now, but you know, so I want to talk about total digital reset. That's why you're on the show here today, to give listeners an opportunity to talk about what happens during it. you know, walk through a family that has actually experienced, like, give us some actual experiences of a total digital reset so people can get familiar with it. And also at the end, we'll get an opportunity to talk about how people can get a hold of you. So talk about what happens during it and some of the family experiences that you've witnessed.
0: So it exists in a few formats, but it is a course off of my website. It's 9 modules, takes about 45 minutes. All the modules are pretty short, 5 minutes, 6 minutes, 7 minutes, averages out 45 minutes total. And there's a couple worksheets where we do that math on time, and kids start to really see their day differently and parents can connect. And what happens is the ultimate outcome is you are now not oppositional to your child. The parent and the child are sitting side by side looking at a piece of paper that says there are only 24 hours a day. You sleep for this many, you go to school for this many, and then you live your life for the rest of it, the balance of it. It's your choice. It's you're free to come up with things that light you up, that you enjoy, you know? And so that's the family can have it, experience it that way. When I go into schools, I come into school environments and talk to the young people, and we talk about what does that look like? What does it look like to take, like, consciously decide what you're going to do with that time, right? And we get into so many fun things. Like, kids are so brilliant and so creative and imaginative, and they come in and they say, like, yeah, what would it be? What would it be? My question is a lot of the times with the kids, what would it be to really be living? What does it mean to you to really be living your life, right? And nobody says, oh, scrolling on my screen, you know, like, nobody comes up with that. But they come up with things like, they'll tell me, I learned how to make a grilled cheese sandwich, or I went on Pinterest and found a recipe for blueberry pancakes, and my mom helped me and we used the tablet or whatever to learn how to cook in the kitchen, right? Or a craft, or, you know, getting into something creative, like the crochet thing is really firing up young boys, actually. It's funny. Like, I love it, right? Like, making crochet ornaments for the Christmas tree. I was just like, what? You know, learning how to make an octopus or something. There's, like, those types of things online. So you can use these technologies to support you and your creativity and all these types of things. So that's what the transformation is meant to do. It's meant to open up the conversation, put parents and children side by side, figuring it out together, taking their power back, putting healthy boundaries around certain things when it comes to how we have devices and how we use them. But it's meant to just reset us, reset the relationship with tech, reset how we understand what's really going on.
1: So, and it's interesting when you talk about living and, you know, as I'm not a digital native, so I experienced what living was like when I was in my teens and in my 20s.
0: Right.
1: It had nothing to do with technology. It was all about exploring and, you know, just doing stuff. And then also being comfortable in the moments where life just paused. You know, how many times do you just sort of sit in a chair and you're like, okay, I got nothing to do. I'm just going to sit here and, you know, but today there is these, yeah, I'm bored. Like, these kids are left with they think living is what they see on the phone,
0: right,
1: or whatever handheld they're using.
0: Right.
1: And, you know, was there a moment that convinced you that this all works? You've spent so much time putting the digital reset together, total digital reset. Has there been a moment where we were like, yes, this matters, and here's an example why?
0: There is, and I'm already getting hot and angry at the same time. I think it was May 7th. Wall Street Journal published this article last year. Mark Zuckerberg talking about how everyone should have an AI as a best friend.
1: Yep, I remember that.
0: You remember it? Well, like, I got so mad. I think I was going to throw my computer. I couldn't believe it. And then I was like, well, why don't I believe it? He holds the attention of billions of people's, you know, he holds their attention every day in his platforms. And of course, he wants us to have synthetic, what they're called, synthetic relationships, AI companions. Of course, this is great. This is you on a device more than you with your family and with each other, with community, with your friends. So that was the moment in May where, I mean, I just had started going to schools and speaking. That was like, I think one of the first times I spoke at a school was last year, May 13th. But when that article hit, oh, the fire that it lit in me, I just thought there's literally nothing they won't do to keep at it and keep fighting for our attention. And they've got it. They know they've got it. And so we have to get smarter and we have to get more aware of what the problem is. And I do want to add one little thing also. It took me down a little bit of a rabbit hole of what kind of education these tech billionaires are getting for their children. And
1: tell us a little bit about that.
0: Their kids are absolutely unplugged. They don't have devices at all. Steve Jobs famously said that his children would never have an iPad or an iPhone until a certain age or whatever it was. But when you look at it, they're using all these different kinds of learning. I forget what they're called, but like Montessori, right. You know, they're unplugged, they're problem solving. And when you talk to them, they're talking about raising future leaders.
1: Right.
0: Not pacified consumers of content. Right. And so just being entertained and constantly on these apps, our children are losing the opportunity, that really fertile ground when they're young and they're teenagers and anything's possible and their imaginations are just crazy wild. Their brains are so plastic and they're not fully wired yet that they could come up with anything. And instead, they're just pacified and entertained with watching other people do other things, right? So yeah, that was the moment. That was a pretty intense moment last year.
1: And I think there's a movement across communities where people, families, parents are realizing that it's up to you to try and control the influence technology has on the lives of your loved ones, your kids.
0: Right.
1: And before we wrap up, I want to talk about just some practical tips, because this is Searching for Solutions. Right. We want people to check out Lucy Colangelo and Shine On, the Total Digital Reset. And we'll touch at the very end of this interview, we'll touch on where people can get it, but just give us some quick practical tips about, you know, do you have a dinner rule, a phone rule? And I shouldn't call them rules, call them habits.
0: Yeah.
1: How to start a conversation and how to shift a mindset.
0: Yeah, absolutely. So we were talking about young people and how much they really do care about this conversation, and not to be in an oppositional kind of framework with them. What I am finding is young people are hungry for our generation to be sharing with them what it was like when we were kids. They get so excited when it's like, you know, I know kids got excited when I was telling them about how we used to climb trees. I mean, I grew up climbing trees. This is just a thing I did when I was a kid.
1: I fell from trees.
0: Huh?
1: I fell from trees.
0: You fell from trees. We all did. We somehow all survived the 80s somehow, right? Anyway, they are hungry for those conversations. So the dinner table, coming to the dinner table to share and tell stories about what it was like, jump on your bike, go, you know, like, remember those? It's kind of funny because it was different. We were so free that we had to come home when the street lights were on. Parents didn't even know where we were. I mean, our kids, this generation, parents are very, you know, kids are safer than they've ever been. But our perception of that is not, because of the digital world. Our communities are safer than they've ever been. So many of them are. But there's communities that aren't. So everybody has to, you know, have their own discernment. But dinner conversation should be about that really living, answering that question of what that was like, and being a kid and being free and exploring and getting out there. One of the ideas that these kids came back to me about after doing a reset was that they came up with, it's like they invented it. It was so funny. We met up at the park. I was like, that's awesome. So they used Snapchat to triangulate and meet up at the park. That was something else, to like go outside and make plans to, you know. So that was really fascinating. I really love that. The phone habit thing that I would suggest is having a central spot in your home where everybody's devices are charged, that they're not in your bedrooms.
1: That's good.
0: And I do not want to hear about an alarm. You can buy an Amazon $9 alarm where all it does is an alarm and you don't need to have your phone.
1: Good idea.
0: You know what I'm saying? Because the bedroom is a very sacred space for sleep, and like kids don't have that. Kids are allowed to have their devices and they go into the night, and I'm hearing that they're logging major hours after parents go to bed. Mm-hmm. These things, I'm just voicing them. A lot of people know this, but I'm for everyone just covering that off. The bedroom should be as sacred a space as the dinner table. Creating that. And then just that mindset shift of that this isn't okay, the track that we're on. We need to really be investigating and exploring what safety is and protecting our children. And my message is to bring allies along, bring parents along with me that say, you know, you can't have our kids. Like, you know, Zuckerberg can do whatever the heck he wants with the grownups, but the children, no. And I really can't leave this conversation without saying, please look deeper into these AI companionship issues, because kids are using all kinds of AI platforms to have personal, therapeutic, counseling, friendship conversations, and they're ending very badly.
1: Right. No, that's another topic we'll be pursuing on Searching for Solutions. Lucy, where can people get a hold of you? I know you have an Insta channel. Where can people get a hold of you?
0: So my socials are all at Lucy C. Dot. So LucyCdot. And my website is shineonmethod.com.
1: Okay, that's where you can reach Lucy Colangelo. And again, founder of Shine On and the creator of Total Digital Reset. I hope a lot of parents check it out with their kids. We got to take the control back from the tech companies. And this has been a great conversation. Lucy, I know we'll talk again. I just want to say thanks for you joining us here on Searching for Solutions. And this is Searching for Solutions, powered by First Ontario Credit Union, enabling a community of understanding through open conversations. We'll be right back.
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1: 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So, you know, something that Lucy Colangelo talked about today really stuck with me. And this isn't about fighting technology, but it's about reclaiming our use of technology. It's about reclaiming our attention. It's about making sure that the impact that technology is having on kids, whether you're parents, grandparents, aunts and uncles, whatever it may be, that you're there to help balance how technology is being used. Because, you know, obviously the screens aren't going anywhere. I wish they would be more removed from places that we often see them in. Artificial intelligence isn't going anywhere. It's a big business. Trillions of dollars are being spent. So, you know, that's not going anywhere. Social media is not going anywhere. It may change. You know, Snapchat is being used by kids. Adults don't really use Snapchat, but social media is not going anywhere. But our attention, that's ours. We own that as individuals. And maybe that's the most important thing out of today's discussion, is that we own our attention. And so we need to take control of it. We don't need to unplug from the world. We just need to plug back into each other, back into conversations, going out with your kids, taking walks without headphones, at the dinner table, as Lucy talked about, removing any technology at the dinner table, and get technology out of the bedrooms. Get them out of the bedrooms of kids and also adults. Leave them somewhere else. They're not, and nor are they designed to be in those spaces, because those are spaces where confidence grows. That's where we build our attention back. That's where we take control of our attention. And I think about this not just as a parent, but, you know, someone who's in the community. Healthy families build healthy cities. Present kids become engaged citizens. And maybe that's what technology companies are trying to do, is trying to get these kids not to be engaged. We need more engaged citizens in our community. Attention is civic infrastructure. And what I mean by that, if we lose it, we lose a lot more than time. So, you know, this digital reset that Lucy's talked about, it is an extreme concept. It's something that I think we need for this moment, what it calls for. So check out Total Digital Reset with Lucy Colangelo. You can get her on Instagram. You can get her through the Shine On method online. You can check it out. She has opportunities there to learn more about it with your families, online tools that you can participate in. And these are the spaces where you can have that collaborative discussion. You can have that interactive discussion with your kids. And think about some of the things that Lucy had touched on in the show here today. How can you start even making one small change this week? One phone meal free. Make it a breakfast so that there's no phones at the table, or the dinner time, or both. One device free walk, or have an honest discussion. Start with your teenager and say, you know, what is it like to live outside of that thing that's in everyone's hand? Maybe you'd be surprised by that discussion. Progress doesn't come from perfection. It comes from intention. So I hope you were able to take something from today's discussion about total digital reset and about the influence of technology on our families. You can always check out Searching for Solution. We have a lot of other topics that we've talked about over the past year and a half. I want to say thanks to Greg Campagna for, again, producing this amazing show, and to all the listeners. Thanks for taking the time to listen. 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
22: From the National Newsroom of the Canadian Press, I'm Dom Mitchell. The last 24 hours has been a bit of a scramble for some travelers who have bookings on WestJet as the airline canceled flights ahead of a possible strike by flight attendants. 81 of today's scheduled flights were scrubbed, and that sparked last-minute replacement flights for some. Sonia Kennedy was returning home to Toronto from New York and had to find an alternative. Kennedy believes the flight attendants should be compensated for all the hours they spend on the job.
23: If they don't do the job that they're doing for all the hours they work, even if it's not in the air on the plane at the time when they're doing it behind the scenes, it still helps us, the customers, to have a good flight and to make everything run smoothly. So pay the people.
22: WestJet says it is continuing to bargain with the Canadian Union of Public Employees, which represents 4,400 of the airline's flight attendants. The parties hope to reach an agreement before a 72-hour strike notice ends after midnight. British Columbia's ranchers have been figuring out how to best move their livestock as wildfire closes in. Multiple evacuation orders cover more than 1,000 properties at risk from the 900-square-kilometer Pear-like wildfire. It's about one of 48 wildfires burning out of control in BC and among 110 active fires across the province. The BC Wildfire Service says winds could gust as high as 45 kilometers an hour as a cold front passes over the Pear Lake fire late today. 13 people are dead after a plane carrying tourists crashed into a field in the southern coast of Peru. In a statement on social media, the city of Nazca's municipal government said the plane was taking tourists on a sightseeing flyover of geoglyphs scraped into the desert. Peru's Ministry for Trade and Tourism said that 11 foreign tourists and two crew members were on board the plane when it crashed. A heat wave is gripping large swaths of the western United States as temperatures hover near record highs. The intense heat is heightening wildfire risks in the area that are already dry or burning. Temperatures will drop in some of the nation's southern region, but it's not as comfortable as it sounds. Here's ABC meteorologist Leslie Lopez with more.
24: Heat moving into areas of the south. It's heat and humidity. 107 in New Orleans, and it's all the way to, looks like 102 Saturday, 99 on Monday. So we're going down a little bit. That's nice news for some of these areas, but still, we're talking about going down to the 90s. It's still very hot outside. And Pensacola, Florida, looks nice and calm, but rain on the way. Elevated flash flood risk there. Also long areas of Texas and New Mexico.
22: The heat dome stretches from Arizona to Montana, but U.S. National Weather Service meteorologists say the good news is that the heat will be relatively short-lived. And veteran actor, best known for playing Salvatore Big Pussy Boppensero in the HBO series The Sopranos, has died at the age of 80. Vincent Pastore's agent says he learned of his client's death from fellow Sopranos actor Vincent Curatola, who played New York mafioso Johnny Sack. Curatola said that Pastore had been found in his home on New York City's island after not being heard from for a few days. Pastore had a legendary 30-episode run on the hit show that began in the late 90s as Sal Boppensero. He was a friend of Tony Soprano, who becomes an FBI informant. This is the Canadian Press. In sports, Kevin Gausman got a standing ovation from a sold-out crowd at Rogers Centre today in what may have been his final appearance with the Blue Jays as Toronto topped the St. Louis Cardinals 5-1. Gausman pitched 5 2/3 innings of one-run ball. The veteran pitcher is considered a valuable asset for playoff-bound teams ahead of Monday's MLB trade deadline. In the CFL, Calgary Stampeders quarterback Vernon Adams Jr. threw his league-leading 21st touchdown pass in a 44-20 win over the host Hamilton Tiger Cats. Adams also managed to keep his interception free season going. Although a Hamilton penalty negated a possible pick, the Stampeders improved to 4-4. The Ticats dropped to 3-5. Rookie Ticats quarterback Harrison Frost replaced starter Trey Ford late in the first half. And the Canadian men's relay team got to the podium today at the Commonwealth Games in Glasgow, finishing second to Australia. It was touch and go for the foursome of Andre DeGrasse, Aaron Brown, Jerome Blake, and Brendan Rodney, who were initially disqualified for a lane infraction. From the Canadian Press, I'm Dom Mitchell.
7: Taking a look at your weather forecast, we'll see cloudy skies with 30% chance of showers and a low of 19 overnight. Continuing showers into the morning with a risk of a thunderstorm later in the afternoon, reaching a high of 24. Monday, a mix of sun and cloud with 40% chance of showers and a high of 26. And back to some sunny skies for Tuesday with a high of 27.
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9: Welcome, everyone. I'm Richard Krause. I hope you're doing well, that you're staying happy, healthy, and safe. It's a big show. Let's jump right in. A little bit later, we'll meet award-winning R&B and soul singer and actress Divine Brown. You can see her in The Secret Chord, a Leonard Cohen experience playing at the CAA Theater in Toronto until August 16th. First, let's get to